0: News Nightly, Trump's test. The U.S. is using economic warfare against Iran and Canada, but what kind of price will Americans pay for it? Data center backlash.
1: Hi, everybody. Welcome
0: to the Colby
1: Connection
0: podcast. Power-guzzling facilities
1: is
0: making lawmakers think twice about
1: here.
0: Their positions heading into the midterms.
1: Today is Friday,
0: Catholic conversions. New data shows a surge of adults on college campus entering the church. We look at what's behind the numbers. And words
1: Radio
0: to live
1: to the
0: by.
1: Max.
2: He said, let him who is without sin.
1: We are glad you are here.
2: Pass the first
1: day
2: stone.
1: Is the
0: Blessed Fulton Sheen
1: day.
0: Was the first Catholic influencer. We take a closer look at the pioneer who brought the Word of God to radio and
1: born
0: TV.
1: In the village
0: These stories
1: of Greece,
0: and more tonight.
1: Venice, one of
3: from
1: 10
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0: Thank you for being with us on the feast of St. Louis IX, King of France. Our top story tonight. President Donald Trump hoax at Iran and Canada during fights over economic tariffs and sanctions. The president's posts warned the Islamic Republic not to interfere in the Strait of Hormuz and again accused Canada of ripping off the USA. The real war and the war of words both have implications for Americans back home.
1: Notably,
0: President Donald Trump points
1: Poland,
0: to the U.S.
1: Russian
0: Navy,
1: Orthodox
0: saying all mines have been removed from the shipping
1: the
0: channel
1: people.
0: In the Strait of Hormuz. The president warns
1: the time,
0: Iran has been notified that any ship or boat placing new mines will be immediately and systemically destroyed. The U.S. military posted a photo of an American fighter jet patrolling the skies over the Middle East. But problems persist. A trade organization says an oil tanker
1: right
0: was struck and disabled last night off the coast of Oman.
1: And
0: the U.S. Secret Service says it's aware of an Iranian video threatening President Trump's youngest son, Barron. Trump also blasts the Islamic Republic for killing protesters inside the country, writing, "It is a humanitarian crisis of epic proportions and must be stopped now." The U.S. already ramped up its economic war against Iran. Treasury Secretary Scott Bessent writes today, Iran's leadership is admitting what the world can now see. The pressure is working. Drivers in the Iranian capital of Tehran are experiencing long lines at gas stations and temporary fuel shortages. But Democrats in the U.S. allege Donald Trump's reckless tariffs and war with Iran have pushed everyday Americans to the brink as prices soar and job cuts mount. Canada also faces increased economic pressure. President Trump believes they have driven many wonderful U.S. companies out of business. And he floated the idea of changing the name of Lake Ontario to Lake America. We asked U.S. Agriculture Secretary Brooke Rollins how the conflict with Canada is affecting American farmers and ranchers.
4: The way they treat our dairy farmers in America is just not, it is not going to continue any longer. We are battling for you. Battling for that access,
1: bless,
4: making sure that we're opening up the markets
1: Pope
4: around
1: Pius
4: the world,
1: the
4: which we
1: Pope
4: are,
1: Pius,
4: but also
1: Pope,
4: making sure that you're treated fairly
1: Saint
4: by countries
1: Pius
4: like Canada.
1: Tenth,
0: Canada says thousands
1: us.
0: Of its jobs are also threatened by these actions.
1: You know, it's
5: a tough moment
1: a little bit.
5: For Canadians.
1: I do not
5: we have built over decades an integrated economy with the United States that we believe has benefited both countries.
1: Elective office, political office.
0: Joining
1: tonight.
0: Us now to talk us through what this tariff war all means is Richard Gallenstein. Associate Professor and Director of the Master of the Public Policy Program at the Catholic University of America. Professor, thanks so much for coming on today.
1: I would bring that up.
6: My pleasure. Thanks for having me.
0: For everyday Americans watching this all play out,
1: let's start.
0: What is the primary goal of the United States with these tariffs, and what does Washington consider a successful outcome?
1: First event, of course, is the beatification.
6: Yeah, great question. It's hard to know exactly what the goals are, but this is my read on it. I think in the big picture, what the administration wants to achieve is better, or I should say,
1: St. Louis,
6: trade relationships with other countries that would help the United States to increase its
1: He's going to be beatified at the Dome at America's Center.
6: I think that's what its ultimate goal is, and I think it's using these tariffs to kind of leverage for negotiations.
1: Luis Tagle will be the
6: with Canada.
7: principal celebrant and preside as a people
0: representative. That the industry minister, Melanie Joy, said the tariffs will also craft it to exert maximum political pressure.
7: Will declare the Illinois-born Archbishop, famed radio and television evangelist,
6: famous for Life is Worth Living program. It will hurt American businesses.
7: He will be the first U.S.-born Catholic bishop
6: to be beatified.
7: And there's lots of events around this. So, if you get on your Google machine
0: and
7: do a little searching, you can find a bunch of stuff, including stuff in the Diocese of Peoria, Illinois, which is a little bit closer.
0: Ultimately, who will absorb the higher costs?
7: So lots of stuff going on for that if you get a chance to go.
6: Yeah, so anytime we have a trade conflict like this,
7: I would love to hear
6: about your experience. It ultimately increases the cost.
7: Also coming up.
6: Everyday Americans
7: is the Rural
6: and everyday Canadians.
7: Life
6: it raises prices.
7: Mass.
6: Tariffs are taxes. They raise prices
7: the
6: on the goods
7: time
6: that are tariffed.
7: Done it here.
6: They raise prices on goods that are
7: thank
6: produced
7: or thank God
6: with things that are imported.
7: Taking,
6: and they put pressure on American businesses that are exporting to Canada. So it will
7: seriously?
6: It will raise
7: of course,
6: prices.
7: I think all archbishops
6: to some extent.
7: Did over time.
6: Hard to say exactly how much.
7: But particularly a good time
0: more
7: to celebrate
0: for
7: what is such an important part.
6: It's a wide range of items so far. Agricultural products. Some light manufactured products, and then there are threats for other industries,
7: September 18th,
6: including the automotive industry.
7: He will celebrate a mass.
0: We will continue to follow
7: at
0: this.
7: The Lichty
0: Professor
7: family
0: Richard
7: Galenstein,
0: Farm, thank you so much.
7: Which is just outside of Waterloo.
0: Massive
7: hosted
0: data centers powering the artificial
7: Lichty,
0: intelligence boom are popping up
7: Pat
0: in record
7: and
0: numbers.
7: Randy
0: there
7: Lichty,
0: are up to 5,000 data centers
7: Blessed
0: operating
7: Sacrament
0: across
7: Church.
0: The country, with thousands more planned
7: they have
0: or
7: a diversified
0: under development.
7: Operation
0: now, local
7: of cattle,
0: communities
7: hogs,
0: and even
7: corn,
0: lawmakers are pushing back, and
7: sounds
0: it's becoming
7: like Iowa,
0: a ballot box
7: it?
0: Issue in the November midterms. Let's check in with Capitol Hill correspondent Eric Rosales, who has the latest on this hot button issue. Eric,
7: outdoor.
8: Good evening, Veronica. Yes, for months it was full speed ahead to build these data centers as part of AI's future, but now
7: awards,
8: lawmakers and several Americans are crying
7: award,
8: foul. Recent polls show that 70% of voters oppose building
7: award.
8: These large data centers near homes.
7: The blessing of
8: many
7: animals,
8: fear that
7: crops,
8: they cause
7: equipment,
8: soaring electricity
7: workers,
8: bills and a major strain on water grids. It's
7: so
8: an issue that's
7: is
8: dividing Congress.
7: So this is the Rural
8: Congress.
7: Life Mass on Friday,
9: when
7: September 18th.
9: When it comes to data centers, they're running away from it now.
7: At
9: but
7: the
9: most
7: Lichty
9: Republicans,
7: farm,
9: they were socialists on this. In other words, they want to socialize
7: Waterloo.
9: The costs by making ratepayers pay more and privatize the gains for the wealthiest corporations on the planet.
10: But some Republicans are fighting back, saying data centers are critical for national
7: the
10: security.
11: The broad moratorium against data centers is kind of a dangerous prospect right now. We're in a race with China on that AI race. If they're
7: Saint
11: able
7: Louis,
11: to leapfrog us in that race, it's a very dangerous thing for everybody around the country.
10: Some states are already pulling the plug. Texas Governor Greg Abbott is temporarily freezing the construction of all new data centers until a state audit on power grid strains and water usage is complete. He says data center companies are failing to win support.
12: Gaining the support of people in local communities is essential. They've
7: not
12: been working in collaboration with local governments. And so they basically dug their own grave for the problem that's been caused for them, and that's why they got the backlash they deserve.
7: Exactly.
10: Only months ago, Governor Abbott supported data centers offering sales tax exemptions to companies to build them in Texas. The state now has 335 data centers with hundreds more in the works.
7: At the pastorate level moving
10: but Georgia's
7: forward.
10: Congressman Rich McCormick claims some of the outcry may be fake, and protesters paid by America's adversaries like China
7: September
10: are being bussed into local cities to voice outrage.
13: What is the concerted effort?
7: The director will help lead the pastorate's mission of evangelization and forming disciples, and the director of operations will oversee the administrative and operational functions.
8: Well, with control of Congress at stake, campaign committees in both parties have warned that ignoring voter anxiety over electricity costs and grid reliability could cost critical seats.
7: If you or someone you know
8: January,
7: is called to
8: and
7: serve
8: is likely
7: in one of
8: to
7: these
8: deal with its first related
7: roles.
8: AI legislation
7: both
8: during that
7: time. Report directly to
8: at
7: the
8: Capitol, Eric Rosales,
7: require
8: EWTN,
7: vision initiative and a
8: nightly.
7: Commitment.
0: On Monday, the
7: Catholic
0: Supreme Court
7: mission.
0: Issued a highly anticipated decision on mail-in voting.
7: Well,
0: in a 6-3 decision, the conservative
7: and
0: majority was in favor, while the three liberal justices dissented.
7: For more information, including
0: the decision
7: job
0: gives preliminary approval for President Trump's executive order restricting voting by mail. It is not likely that election procedures will change during the November midterm.
7: Be advised, there will be
0: the decision leaves room for additional court challenges that could further slow Trump's
7: available.
0: Order. South Carolina Republicans are voting today on who will replace
7: someone
0: the
7: you know.
0: Senator Lindsey Graham on the ballot in November's midterm election. Graham's sister, Senator Darlene Graham, was appointed to fill the remainder of his term and is backed by President Trump. With no prior political experience,
7: you know
0: she now faces Congressman Ralph Norman. So both candidates were the top two vote-getters
7: say the
0: in the
7: Saint
0: special
7: Ludmilla
0: primary
7: Christmas
0: election
7: market
0: on August 11th.
7: Big event coming
0: firefighters
7: up here
0: are making
7: on December
0: progress against
7: 5th.
0: The Hawk Fire near Reno, Nevada, as containment has
7: August,
0: now reached 27%, as
7: if
0: no
7: you'd like
0: new growth of the blaze
7: have,
0: has been
7: if you'd
0: reported.
7: Like to have a space,
0: the fire has
7: a blue
0: destroyed
7: space.
0: More than 30 homes and damaged six others. Authorities
7: they,
0: say
7: they
0: these numbers are
7: first come,
0: expected
7: first
0: to rise
7: basis,
0: as assessment teams begin to survey the affected areas. While only about 63,000 residents are under evacuation orders, officials warn that wind gusts could push the
7: it may be hot today,
0: dry brush into
7: but the holidays are
0: newly
7: really
0: developed
7: right
0: neighborhoods.
7: The no
0: country
7: doubt
0: music
7: about it.
0: Legend Dolly Parton.
7: So if you'd like to have a booth
0: died,
7: at the
0: St.
7: Ludmilla Christmas
0: from her
7: market,
0: family.
7: Again, that's on December 5th. Contact Sharon Langenberg.
0: Her career spanned decades with hits like
7: Christmas
0: Jolene and
7: Saint
0: I Will Always Love You.
7: Office.
0: She became one of the best-selling female artists of all time with over 100 million records sold. Over the years, Parton hosted a TV variety show, starred in movies,
7: but,
0: and even created a theme park called Dollywood in Tennessee. While she lived a generous
7: woman,
0: life for others, she promoted causes that at times conflicted
7: Day
0: with church teaching, such as her views on same-sex marriage and
7: women,
0: gender ideology. Dolly Parton dead at the age
7: at that
0: of 80.
7: Pastorate. This is at All Saints. From 9:30
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7: Hoping that this might relieve some of the pressure on the Sunday masses. So both masses from here on out.
0: The Vatican's foreign minister is in Russia meeting with officials
7: Saturday,
0: to discuss the conflict with Ukraine.
7: And that's at
0: Archbishop
7: Matthew's
0: Paul Gallagher met with Russian foreign minister Sergei Lavrov
7: Saturday
0: later. The
7: vigil
0: two discussed
7: mass.
0: Possible avenues for
7: I
0: pursuing just
7: mass.
0: And
7: they
0: lasting peace.
7: I know there's some
0: he also stressed that the war must end. Lavrov thanked his Vatican counterpart for what he described
7: and,
0: as a balanced
7: so
0: stance on the situation. This is the Archbishop's
7: note.
0: First trip to Russia since 2021. One of the most influential Catholic communicators
7: there's
0: American
7: an Exodus
0: history,
7: 90
0: soon take
7: men's
0: a major
7: group
0: step toward sainthood.
7: At
0: the beatification
7: Patrick's
0: mass will take place
7: Church
0: September 24th at the
7: Grounds
0: Dome
7: Coffee
0: at America
7: Shop.
0: Center in St. Louis, Missouri.
7: That's at
0: and
7: 5:30 a.m. Wow, that's
0: in
7: early, guys.
0: Peoria, Illinois.
7: Early.
0: EWTN News is nightly.
7: So know that on Tuesday, and I think it's every Tuesday, they have an Exodus
0: life,
7: 90
0: legacy,
7: men's group.
0: And the miracle behind his beatification.
7: At 5:30 a.m.
15: We continue to be a great nation.
7: And of course, we've talked about this.
15: Loving one another in a spirit of charity.
7: Group. Meets weekly on Tuesdays as well. They have four different events each Tuesday.
16: Life
7: once,
16: is worth living.
7: A service,
16: the program brought
7: work,
16: Archbishop Fulton
7: prayer,
16: Sheen's powerful reflections
7: Bible
16: on morality,
7: study,
16: philosophy,
7: and
16: the meaning
7: so
16: of human
7: for
16: life
7: more information,
16: across America.
7: Get on your Google machine and
16: it aired on the
7: Benedictus
16: DuMont Television
7: Men's
16: Network
7: Cedar
16: and
7: Rapids.
16: ABC
7: you'll find it.
16: From 1952 to 1957.
17: TV was a whole new medium.
7: It's a really great, coming really great group. And then they have the women's version, Magnificat. That's on Thursday nights.
17: So,
7: and if you just the first do Magnificat, Magnificat Women's Group Sea Rapids on your Google machine, so you can find out more information about that.
17: They could be watching Milton Berle or Frank Sinatra.
7: It's the time of year when religious education
0: available New York for starting his media up. He never Immaculate
7: Conception St. Wenceslas
0: the Midwestern city of Peoria,
7: now, registration
0: Illinois.
7: Is now open.
0: His visits thrilled the locals.
7: This program strives to deepen students' Lurishin understanding and practice of the Catholic faith.
18: Always kind.
7: They use the Spirit of Truth curriculum from Sophia
18: family.
7: Institute.
18: So when he would come
7: and
18: into
7: if you have a, if you have a young person that fits that category,
18: so K
7: through 6, you'd like them to get religious education, please contact the parish office at Immaculate Conception in St. Wenceslas for more information.
0: Archbishop Pulsanchin not only touched his friends and family in Peoria during his life,
7: find
0: but
7: out,
0: he also
7: call the parish office, find out how
0: country.
7: You can get
0: and soon the world will know
7: your
0: him
7: little
0: as
7: people
0: Blessed
7: into Catholic education.
0: On September
7: Catholic,
0: the 24th, he will be the first American-born bishop to be beatified by the Catholic Church.
7: Or, as we used to
0: the
7: say,
0: ceremony
7: catechism.
0: Will take place in St. Louis, Missouri,
7: yes,
0: during a Mass
7: I
0: at the Dome
7: that.
0: At America Center.
7: So, yep, catechism coming up.
0: By Cardinal Luis
7: this
0: Antonio
7: is
0: Zake
7: the time of year,
0: on
7: and also the
0: Pope
7: time
0: Leo
7: of year for OCIA, if you're
0: tens
7: listening
0: of thousands
7: to this,
0: are expected to
7: and you're thinking about becoming a Catholic.
0: The miracle that is leading to our Bishop Sheen's beatification is that,
7: that
0: of James
7: program
0: Fulton
7: for adults
0: Engstrom,
7: is also
0: a local
7: starting
0: boy
7: up.
0: Who received his special
7: again,
0: grace.
7: Call the parish office, whatever church you attend.
17: A young boy was born at home without a heartbeat.
7: And let them know you're interested.
17: And
7: you know,
17: many
7: it's free.
17: Through the intercession of Fulton Sheen when the doctors
7: generally,
17: were ready
7: and,
17: to say that the child did not make it.
7: You know,
17: it.
7: You don't have to be
17: child
7: Catholic to go, obviously.
17: Had a heartbeat
7: it's for you if you're not Catholic. That's why they got it.
17: A normal
7: you can be Catholic, however, as well.
17: No
7: you can learn
17: from lack of oxygen
7: more about your faith.
17: And so the miracle of life
7: a great way to do it.
17: 1 minute after he would actually been born.
7: And, you know, if you go and you decide it's not for you,
0: Engstrom will carry the relic of the Venerable Fulton Sheen during the beatification ceremony, a tradition in which the relic is placed on the altar so that the faithful can see it and venerate it.
7: It's a great way to learn.
0: Monsignor Jason Gray has been involved in the investigation of the miracle of the cross of beatification. In recalling the Archbishop's life, Gray highlights his final moments. Sheen died on December the 9th in his private chapel during Eucharistic adoration.
19: There are many things that really make Sheen extraordinary. So his academic understanding, you know, not everyone has his brilliance, his ability to speak effectively on television. It's not everyone,
7: and if
19: not
7: you're
19: everyone
7: out there and you're
19: either.
7: Listening to this,
19: but the
7: and
19: one
7: you
19: thing
7: haven't
19: that Sheen
7: been
19: did
7: to an
19: do
7: East
19: that everyone
7: Mass,
19: can imitate is his life of prayer.
7: Highly encouraged.
19: Sheen was someone who made that daily Eucharistic
7: long,
19: holy hour, and all of us can imitate
7: anyway.
19: Him in that regard. So his devotion to the
7: some
19: Eucharist
7: of the most
19: is one of those
7: music
19: extraordinary
7: church
19: things.
7: Has.
0: The celebration of Sheen's beatification extends to September the 15th in Peoria, which Thanksgiving masses and a special event.
7: That
0: night, the Sheen Awards will be presented. Inspired by the legacy of Archbishop Fulton Sheen, it recognizes extraordinary individuals in the fields of media, evangelization, mission, and liturgy. In Peoria, Paola Flynn, EWTN
7: Meals
0: News
7: that
0: Nightmare.
7: Matter. Meals that matter.
20: Joining us now
7: the
20: is
7: Saint
20: Dominican
7: Matthew's
20: Sister
7: Meals
20: Jude
7: that
20: Andrew
7: Matter
20: programming
7: program provides pre-cooked,
20: Fulton
7: homemade meals
20: Foundation.
7: To families
20: thank
7: and
20: you so much for coming
7: senior
20: back on
7: citizens
20: today.
7: In our community.
20: Oh, I'm
7: we're
20: delighted
7: going through
20: to
7: a difficult
20: here. Thank
7: time.
20: You. For those who are thinking
7: whether
20: about coming
7: families
20: to St. Louis on
7: facing
20: September 24th,
7: financial hardships,
20: why should they
7: individuals
20: see this
7: with
20: not
7: health,
20: simply as
7: health
20: an event,
7: challenges,
20: but as a pilgrimage?
7: Overwhelmed caregivers
21: oh, it's a
7: or seniors
21: it's a day
7: with limited
21: of grace,
7: or poor mobility.
21: And the Lord is going to shower us with grace.
7: They are there
21: It'll start
7: to help
21: at 10 a.m. with the recitation
7: of
21: the World Mission Rosary. Designed
7: you can
21: by Fulton Sheen.
7: There'll
21: be talks
7: helping with meal prep
21: Sister
7: assembly,
21: Josephine Garrett. You'll hear about the
7: meals,
21: miracle and Bishop Janky who started the process.
7: Or making
21: and it'll
7: phone calls
21: culminate
7: and
21: with
7: checking,
21: Mass. So
7: and,
21: it's a
7: making,
21: day of grace.
7: And checking
21: we want
7: in
21: to be
7: on
21: there.
7: Folks.
20: In addition to that, what else should people expect when they arrive
7: Billy
20: from a
7: Burheit.
20: Programming standpoint? Will there be
7: That's
20: opportunities
7: Billy
20: for
7: Burheit.
20: Prayer
7: She's
20: adoration
7: B
20: and confession before the beatification
7: Burheit,
20: Mass?
7: Burheit, H-I-T
21: Absolutely. It wouldn't be a pilgrimage if we didn't have those there.
7: Arch.org.
21: So we have all day long opportunity for
7: Saint
21: adoration
7: Matthew
21: and
7: Parish
21: an adoration
7: office.
21: Chapel. Dozens of priests will
7: matter.
21: Be hearing confessions.
7: Food for families,
21: Matt Maher will lead us in some music and worship.
7: And
21: so it'll be a day of inspiration
7: times.
21: And talks, but a day of prayer,
7: and
21: a day
7: again,
21: of adoration.
7: You can do it in a number
21: silence.
7: Of different
21: really,
7: ways.
21: Really, however,
7: but
21: the Lord
7: to find out more,
21: wanting to speak
7: Billy.
21: To the
7: She'll
21: heart of each
7: out.
21: Individual who's there.
20: and also a day the 40 so days for life for. Is as there a national still time day of to remembrance for aborted children. And how can people get tickets?
2: Yes, please, they can get tickets at celebrateteen.com.
20: We'll have a guest speaker named Eliana. And they'll see a wide variety of offerings starting in Peoria the week before.
2: We'll talk about here's what the quote is. Many difficult pregnancies and being told that she will never carry a child to term.
20: All sorts of Eliana's unwavering faith gave her hope. Sheen Week.
2: She will share her personal testimony
20: that shows abortion is never an option. Everyone attending will receive a World Mission Rosary, which Sheen himself designed. Can you tell us why you wanted?
2: Calvary Cemetery.
20: Everyone in attendance to have one.
2: 375 32nd Street.
20: We want everyone to have one because Fulton Sheen asked us to pray the rosary, and each color represents a continent. He wanted to embrace the whole world in prayer.
2: Hopefully the bugs will be mostly gone by then.
20: A way to support the missions, not just financially, but also in prayer. And so that's what we're going to do. We're going to fulfill his request to embrace the world in prayer.
2: Again, this is a national day of remembrance.
20: Sister Jude, Andrew Ling, thank you so much for all of your planning and, of course, sharing with our audience about the special day.
2: With Eliana, the guest speaker.
20: Thank you. God love you.
2: Thank you. Well,
20: up next on EWTN News Nightly, record numbers. College campuses are seeing a rise in the number of conversions to Catholicism. We take a closer look at what's behind the trend. Plus, a unique monastery in Rome bridges the east to the west. Why it's so significant ahead.
2: Say the Christ Our Life Catholic Conference is coming up in Des Moines.
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2: Starts at 10 a.m. with morning prayer and then watch the talks and lunch, more talks. So,
20: the Catholic comeback on college campuses across the nation continues to make headlines and is filling the pews. For years, reports have shown declining church attendance and people moving away from the faith. But now there are signs of something very different happening, especially among college students. Across the country, campuses are reporting growing numbers of young people returning to the church, as well as converting to Catholicism. At the University of Nebraska-Lincoln, Father Ryan Cal, pastor of St. Thomas Aquinas Church
2: if you have
20: and
2: young
20: Newman
2: people
20: Center,
2: in your house,
20: that renewed
2: they'll have
20: child care
2: and activities for
20: Thanks
2: young
20: so much
2: disciples
20: for coming on. Father, you've described this as a golden age of
2: so
20: campus
2: this
20: ministry.
2: Is a night
20: what
2: of
20: are you
2: song
20: seeing
2: in
20: Nebraska-Lincoln, and why do you
2: September
20: think this
2: 9th,
20: is happening now?
2: September 9th from 6 until 7 p.m. at St. Pius
22: Yeah, I'm beginning my fourth
2: Church.
22: Year here at the University of Nebraska at the Newman Center. And each year, we've seen continual
2: Saint
22: growth.
2: St. Jude's
22: and
2: Catholic
22: I
2: Church
22: think
2: is having
22: there's
2: a
22: lot of factors
2: unity
22: that are happening.
2: In diversity
22: I don't pretend
2: celebration.
22: To understand all of it, but from
2: the
22: what
2: African
22: I can see,
2: community of St. Jude Parish cordially invites all
22: of
2: you, your families and friends,
22: who are looking for truth
2: to this
22: in a,
2: celebration.
22: In a secular culture
2: Everyone
22: that's not
2: is warmly encouraged to wear
22: for,
2: traditional
22: so to
2: African outfits.
22: I think there's also a plethora of resources
2: this
22: out there.
2: This is Sunday,
22: where people can come
2: the 6th
22: to understand
2: of September,
22: the truth of the Catholic
2: starting
22: Church.
2: Starting
22: so
2: at 1:30
22: these things coming together,
2: PM.
22: I think, provide this beautiful moment where campus ministries are stepping
2: there
22: into,
2: will be a flags
22: into
2: procession,
22: the breach to be able to walk
2: Holy
22: with
2: Mass,
22: students.
20: And we continue
2: and then food
20: to see
2: and fellowship
20: about younger
2: after
20: generations
2: Mass.
20: So disheartened with
2: so this
20: society
2: is a
20: and culture.
2: Unity and diversity
20: now, do you
2: celebration
20: think the popularity of Pope
2: celebrating the African community of St. Jude Parish. And our
22: I don't think it can hurt,
2: general,
22: but also we saw the growth
2: you
22: and
2: hear
22: the,
2: this,
22: the trend
2: we're
22: up
2: celebrating,
22: even before
2: yeah.
22: his election.
2: And
22: so,
2: come and enjoy it.
22: I think it's awesome
2: Saturday,
22: in the American
2: Sunday,
22: church to have an American Pope and certainly
2: September
22: students are excited
2: 6th,
22: about that.
2: Starting at 1:30 p.m.
22: Other factors that help
2: And for
22: well.
2: More information
20: the
2: about
20: numbers
2: that,
20: at
2: should you desire more information, contact the
20: that
2: office
20: about 45
2: of St.
20: Students
2: Jude's
20: entered
2: Parish
20: the church
2: here in Cedar Rapids.
20: Your first year's pastor and 72
2: school's starting up,
20: this
2: and I see
20: Easter
2: that Xavier Catholic
20: that
2: Schools is looking for some part-time food service team members.
20: For?
2: I'm looking for some
22: actually,
2: help.
22: You know, even last year we had
2: Xavier's Catholic Schools is seeking part-time food service team members to support our schools by ensuring our students receive healthy meals in a clean and welcoming environment.
20: For a young person
2: responsibilities may include dishwashing, serving,
20: but doesn't know
2: food
20: where to
2: prep,
20: begin.
2: And
20: what
2: much more.
20: Them?
2: If you are interested and able, please contact
22: by your local Newman Center
2: Van Huck.
22: Or college campus ministry,
2: and
22: especially
2: she's
22: if you're a college student.
2: 319-739.
22: Get to meet some people. 7300
2: extension
22: 4. Ask any questions they might have. But there's also a ton of great resources on the internet.
2: We've talked about this in a while, but
22: and you have to be careful, obviously, of like
2: to the women of the Cedar
22: for,
2: Rapids area north
22: solid
2: pastorate.
22: Ones you can always go look for.
2: You're
22: so
2: invited
22: you
2: to coffee and conversation.
22: Go look at the catechism
2: held at
22: of the
2: Mr. Bean's.
22: Church.
2: Restaurant
22: start
2: Marion
22: reading there.
2: On the fourth Friday
22: topic
2: of the month.
22: You're interested in and
2: the August
22: start
2: meeting
22: reading.
2: Is on the
22: but there's
2: 28th
22: no substitute
2: this
22: for
2: month.
22: Someone to walk with you and so
2: at 9:30 a.m. and it's a good way to meet
22: people,
2: and make new friends. So please join them
22: you,
2: again. That's
22: journey.
2: Coming up
22: because
2: on
22: no
2: the 28th
22: that,
2: here
22: that
2: of August.
20: It's important to take
2: women
20: that first
2: of the
20: step.
2: Cedar Rapids
20: Father Ryan,
2: area north
20: help. Thank
2: pastorate,
20: you so much.
2: Meeting at Mr. Bean's.
22: Thank you.
2: At 9:30 a.m.
20: Speaking
2: hope
20: of learning apps
2: there.
20: For the Catholic faith, tomorrow we will have
2: St. Elizabeth
20: Ann Seton, the founder of Credo,
2: having,
20: on our show.
2: A couple of things coming up. The Rescue Project,
20: Eastern.
2: The fall session is
20: Pope
2: coming
20: Leo has
2: up
20: nominated
2: here
20: an American to serve in a special role. The Holy Father just
2: the Rescue
20: appointed
2: Project
20: Knights of Columbus Supreme
2: seeks to reclaim
20: Knight,
2: the gospel
20: Kelly,
2: in a compelling and attractive way over
20: the
2: next 8 weeks
20: laity, the family,
2: in a small group format.
20: The Dicastery was created by Pope Francis in
2: an episode and a discussion.
20: Kelly joined the Knights of Columbus in
2: from the 23rd of September until November 18th.
20: He also has a master's in theology from the Pontifical John Paul II Institute for Studies on Marriage.
2: For the adults,
20: there is
2: also a retreat component to the Rescue Project. The retreat day will be Saturday, October 31st. Please keep this date available.
20: Just outside of Rome, a unique community celebrated a special anniversary tied to an icon of Mary. EWTN News' Brian Schumacher
2: for adults, it starts coming up
1: just
2: here.
1: Outside Rome, in the town of Grotta Ferrata,
2: the date.
1: Stands
2: the
1: Greek Abbey of St. Nilus.
2: Starting on September 20th for adults,
1: 1,000 years
2: and
1: ago,
2: September 23rd
1: it is
2: for
1: the
2: teens.
1: Last remaining of
2: so
1: the
2: again,
1: many
2: for more information, contact the folks over at St.
1: Elizabeth
2: Ann Seton.
1: Were scattered throughout southern Italy and
2: back
1: Rome
2: to school
1: itself.
2: Potluck at St. Elizabeth Ann Seton is coming up. Join us for fellowship
1: Abbey,
2: and food as we celebrate
1: the
2: beginning of the
1: Greek
2: school year
1: rite,
2: after
1: the
2: 5 p.m. Mass on Saturday, August 22nd.
1: They're called
2: that's
1: Basilian
2: tomorrow,
1: because they follow the rule of
2: please
1: Saint
2: look
1: Basil
2: over this
1: the Great.
2: And,
1: since January,
2: please, if you
1: Spanish
2: have, if you would like
1: Manuel
2: to bring
1: Neve
2: some food,
1: has served as the
2: they say, please
1: exarch,
2: look over
1: Maria
2: the available slots and consider
1: the other
2: bringing
1: official name
2: a food
1: of the
2: item
1: Abbey
2: to
1: of
2: share.
1: Nibus. Speaking
2: so
1: to EWTN News,
2: this is the back to
1: he described what
2: potluck
1: makes this
2: coming
1: place
2: up
1: so unique.
2: Tomorrow, Saturday, August 22nd, after
1: it
2: the 5 o'clock
1: mass. 50 years
2: mass.
1: Before the East-West Schism, the Schism of 1054.
2: St. Rose of Lima celebration
1: the schism,
2: coming up this Sunday,
1: this
2: August 23rd
1: and the
2: Pam's Country
1: here,
2: Floral and Flower Farm, 1 to 4 o'clock, with a blessing
1: last
2: at
1: weekend,
2: 2 p.m.
1: The Grotta Ferrata community
2: join us in the Flower
1: the
2: Farm
1: the
2: for a special
1: of the
2: blessing
1: of the Holy
2: honoring
1: of
2: St. Rose of Lima, who is the patron
1: the event
2: saint
1: local
2: of
1: residents
2: gardeners.
1: To the Abbey for a series of celebrations.
2: Enjoy a Sunday afternoon wandering the Flower Farm and learning about St. Rose of Lima.
1: And it's all tied.
2: You're welcome to bring
1: to
2: your own gardening tools
1: the
2: for the
1: Mary.
2: Blessing, beginning at 2 p.m. at the Flower Farm.
1: In 1230,
2: the blessing is done by Deacon Joseph Blank
1: the
2: of the Cedar Rapids West
1: Basilica of
2: St.
1: Peter. The monks
2: so
1: asked Pope
2: Rose of Lima
1: to
2: celebration.
1: The
2: I love that.
1: The Pope
2: Sunday,
1: so,
2: August 23rd, from 1 till 4 at Pam's Country Floral and
1: today,
2: Flower
1: we celebrate
2: Farm.
1: The return of the icon to Grotta Ferrata.
2: Well, folks, that's not all the events, but it's all that I could fit in.
22: Last Saturday, following the solemn divine liturgy celebrated
2: just as a reminder,
22: morning,
2: the Christ Our
22: another
2: Life Catholic
22: ceremony
2: Conference
22: was held
2: is coming
22: in the afternoon
2: up September 26th and 27th.
22: Mother of God.
2: If you can't make it,
22: by
2: a couple of parishes
22: the
2: in the community are
22: the people of
2: doing a live stream, including at St. Pius
22: X. In 1944, they
2: it's a great
22: to the
2: event, and here
22: God
2: it is local, and they have some
22: World
2: really
22: War
2: great
22: II.
2: Speakers, so don't forget
22: after the
2: that.
22: Final
2: and of course,
22: dropped, they realized
2: the beatification
22: that not
2: of
22: died.
2: The Venerable Fulton Sheen is also coming up in September.
4: So basically,
2: we talked
4: the
2: about
4: Madonna
2: that
4: is very important to us
2: again,
4: because when
2: get on
4: St.
2: Your
4: Nilus
2: Google
4: returned,
2: to find out
4: he
2: more
4: brought this Madonna with him. That's
2: but
4: why the icon has such great significance for Grotta Ferrata.
2: And
4: we are an association that is very closely connected
2: to
4: this event. And in September, Catholic we will radio, hold a historical huh? reenactment
7: we like
4: of the
7: to say
4: time
7: it's
4: when in
7: talk
4: the
7: 1800s,
4: people would come from the countryside
7: to, the
4: to venerate the Madonna.
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0: 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I'm Veronica Dudo. 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
9: The sorrowful mysteries concentrate our minds on the events of the passion and death of Jesus Christ. Whenever good comes into contact with evil, there is suffering. And when the greatest of all goods comes into contact with evil, we must expect great suffering. The Virgin Mary represents more than anyone else the human race in its active and devout participation in the suffering and death of Jesus. St. Paul calls us to fill up in our own lives those things that may be added to the sufferings of Christ. His sufferings are complete and fulfill all the needs of our salvation. And yet he calls us to take up our cross, to suffer along with him. In the five sorrowful mysteries, we consider well how our Blessed Lady participated in those sufferings and invites us in our own life in this world to do the same.

0: In the name of the Father, and of the Son, and of the Holy Spirit. Amen. I believe in God, the Father Almighty, creator of heaven and earth, and in Jesus Christ, his only Son, our Lord, who was conceived by the Holy Spirit, born of the Virgin Mary, suffered under Pontius Pilate, was crucified, died, and was buried. He descended into hell. The third day he rose again from the dead, and he ascended into heaven, and is seated at the right hand of God, the Father Almighty, from whence he shall come to judge the living and the dead.
1: I believe in the Holy Spirit, the Holy Catholic Church, the communion of saints, the forgiveness of sins, the resurrection of the body, and life everlasting. Amen.
0: Our Father, who art in heaven, hallowed be thy name. Thy kingdom come, thy will be done, on earth as it is in heaven.
1: Give us this day our daily bread, and forgive us our trespasses, as we forgive those who trespass against us. And lead us not into temptation, but deliver us from evil. Amen.
0: Let us offer the next three Aves, that we will have an increase of faith, hope, and love. Hail Mary, full of grace, the Lord is with thee. Blessed art thou amongst women, and blessed is the fruit of thy womb, Jesus.
1: Holy Mary, Mother of God, pray for us sinners, now and at the hour of our death. Amen.
0: Hail Mary, full of grace, the Lord is with thee. Blessed art thou amongst women, and blessed is the fruit of thy womb, Jesus.
1: Holy Mary, Mother of God, pray for us sinners, now and at the hour of our death. Amen.
0: Hail Mary, full of grace, the Lord is with thee. Blessed art thou amongst women, and blessed is the fruit of thy womb, Jesus.
1: Holy Mary, Mother of God, pray for us sinners, now and at the hour of our death. Amen.
0: Glory be to the Father, and to the Son, and to the Holy Spirit.
1: As it was in the beginning, is now, and ever shall be,

0: The first sorrowful mystery, the agony in the garden. Let us pray in these five mysteries, these mysteries of sorrow, for those whose own lives mirror the passion of Christ. And let us pray in this first sorrowful mystery that we ourselves will not walk away from suffering. Our Father, who art in heaven, hallowed be thy name. Thy kingdom come, thy will be done, on earth as it is in heaven.
1: Give us this day our daily bread, and forgive us our trespasses, as we forgive those who trespass against us. And lead us not into temptation, but deliver us from evil. Amen.
0: Hail Mary, full of grace, the Lord is with thee. Blessed art thou amongst women, and blessed is the fruit of thy womb, Jesus.
1: Holy Mary, Mother of God, pray for us sinners, now and at the hour of our death. Amen.
0: Hail Mary, full of grace, the Lord is with thee. Blessed art thou amongst women, and blessed is the fruit of thy womb, Jesus.
1: Holy Mary, Mother of God, pray for us sinners, now and at the hour of our death. Amen.
0: Hail Mary, full of grace, the Lord is with thee. Blessed art thou amongst women, and blessed is the fruit of thy womb, Jesus.
1: Holy Mary, Mother of God, pray for us sinners, now and at the hour of our death. Amen.
0: Hail Mary, full of grace, the Lord is with thee. Blessed art thou amongst women, and blessed is the fruit of thy womb, Jesus.
1: Holy Mary, Mother of God, pray for us sinners, now and at the hour of our

0: death. 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
1: Hail Mary, full of grace, the Lord is with thee. Blessed art thou amongst women, and blessed is the fruit of thy womb, Jesus.
0: Holy Mary, Mother of God, pray for us sinners, now and at the hour of our death. Amen.
1: Hail Mary, full of grace, the Lord is with thee. Blessed art thou amongst women, and blessed is the fruit of thy womb, Jesus.
0: Holy Mary, Mother of God, pray for us sinners, now and at the hour of our death. Amen.
1: Hail Mary, full of grace, the Lord is with thee. Blessed art thou amongst women, and blessed is the fruit of thy womb, Jesus.
0: Holy Mary, Mother of God, pray for us sinners, now and at the hour of our death. Amen.
1: Hail Mary, full of grace, the Lord is with thee. Blessed art thou amongst women, and blessed is the fruit of thy womb, Jesus.
0: Holy Mary, Mother of God, pray for us sinners, now and at the hour of our death. Amen.
1: Hail Mary, full of grace, the Lord is with thee. Blessed art thou amongst women, and blessed is the fruit of thy womb, Jesus.
0: Holy Mary, Mother of God, pray for us sinners, now and at the hour of our death. Amen.
1: Hail Mary, full of grace, the Lord is with thee. Blessed art thou amongst women, and blessed is the fruit of thy womb, Jesus.
0: Holy Mary, Mother of God, pray for us sinners, now and at the hour of our death. Amen.
1: Glory be to the Father, and to the Son, and to the Holy Spirit.
0: As it was in the beginning, is now, and ever shall be, world without end. Amen.
2: O my Jesus, forgive us our sins, save us from the fires of hell, bring all souls to heaven, especially those in most need of thy mercy.
1: The second sorrowful mystery, the scourging at the pillar. Let us pray in this mystery that we will accept and grow with our own sufferings, that we will be prepared by grace for them. Our Father, who art in heaven, hallowed be thy name. Thy kingdom come, thy will be done, on earth as it is in heaven.
0: Give us this day our daily bread, and forgive us our trespasses, as we forgive those who trespass against us. And lead us not into temptation, but deliver us from evil. Amen.
1: Hail Mary, full of grace, the Lord is with thee. Blessed art thou amongst women, and blessed is the fruit of thy womb, Jesus.
0: Holy Mary, Mother of God, pray for us sinners, now and at the hour of our death. Amen.
1: Hail Mary, full of grace, the Lord is with thee. Blessed art thou amongst women, and blessed is the fruit of thy womb, Jesus.
0: Holy Mary, Mother of God, pray for us sinners, now and at the hour of our death. Amen.
1: Hail Mary, full of grace, the Lord is with thee. Blessed art thou amongst women, and blessed is the fruit of thy womb, Jesus.
0: Holy Mary, Mother of God, pray for us sinners, now and at the hour of our death. Amen.
1: Hail Mary, full of grace, the Lord is with thee. Blessed art thou amongst women, and blessed is the fruit of thy womb, Jesus.
0: Holy Mary, Mother of God, pray for us sinners, now and at the hour of our death. Amen.
1: Hail Mary, full of grace, the Lord is with thee. Blessed art thou amongst women, and blessed is the fruit of thy womb, Jesus.
0: Holy Mary, Mother of God, pray for us sinners, now and at the hour of our death. Amen.
1: Hail Mary, full of grace, the Lord is with thee. Blessed art thou amongst women, and blessed is the fruit of thy womb, Jesus.
0: Holy Mary, Mother of God, pray for us sinners, now and at the hour of our death. Amen.
1: Hail Mary, full of grace, the Lord is with thee. Blessed art thou amongst women, and blessed is the fruit of thy womb, Jesus.
0: Holy Mary, Mother of God, pray for us sinners, now and at the hour of our death. Amen.
1: Hail Mary, full of grace, the Lord is with thee. Blessed art thou amongst women, and blessed is the fruit of thy womb, Jesus.
0: Holy Mary, Mother of God, pray for us sinners, now and at the hour of our death. Amen.
1: Hail Mary, full of grace, the Lord is with thee. Blessed art thou amongst women, and blessed is the fruit of thy womb, Jesus.
0: Holy Mary, Mother of God, pray for us sinners, now and at the hour of our death. Amen.
3: Hail Mary, full of grace, the Lord is with thee. Blessed art thou amongst women, and blessed is the fruit of thy womb, Jesus.
0: Holy Mary, Mother of God, pray for us sinners, now and at the hour of our death. Amen.
3: Glory be to the Father, and to the Son, and to the Holy Spirit.
0: As it was in the beginning, is now, and ever shall be, world without end. Amen.
3: O my Jesus,
0: forgive us our sins,
3: save us from the fires of hell,
0: bring all souls to heaven, especially those in most need of thy mercy.
3: The third sorrowful mystery, the crowning with thorns. Our Father, who art in heaven, hallowed be thy name. Thy kingdom come, thy will be done, on earth as it is in heaven.
0: Give us this day our daily bread, and forgive us our trespasses, as we forgive those who trespass against us. And lead us not into temptation, but deliver us from evil. Amen.
3: Hail Mary, full of grace, the Lord is with thee. Blessed art thou amongst women, and blessed is the fruit of thy womb, Jesus.
0: Holy Mary, Mother of God, pray for us sinners, now and at the hour of our death. Amen.
3: Hail Mary, full of grace, the Lord is with thee. Blessed art thou amongst women, and blessed is the fruit of thy womb, Jesus.
0: Holy Mary, Mother of God, pray for us sinners, now and at the hour of our death. Amen.
3: Hail Mary, full of grace, the Lord is with thee. Blessed art thou amongst women, and blessed is the fruit of thy womb, Jesus.
0: Holy Mary, Mother of God, pray for us sinners, now and at the hour of our death. Amen.
3: Hail Mary, full of grace, the Lord is with thee. Blessed art thou amongst women, and blessed is the fruit of thy womb, Jesus.
0: Holy Mary, Mother of God, pray for us sinners, now and at the hour of our death. Amen.
3: Hail Mary, full of grace, the Lord is with thee. Blessed art thou amongst women, and blessed is the fruit of thy womb, Jesus.
0: Holy Mary, Mother of God, pray for us sinners, now and at the hour of our death. Amen.
3: Hail Mary, full of grace, the Lord is with thee. Blessed art thou amongst women, and blessed is the fruit of thy womb, Jesus.
0: Holy Mary, Mother of God, pray for us sinners, now and at the hour of our death. Amen.
3: Hail Mary, full of grace, the Lord is with thee. Blessed art thou amongst women, and blessed is the fruit of thy womb, Jesus.
0: Holy Mary, Mother of God, pray for us sinners, now and at the hour of our death. Amen.
3: Hail Mary, full of grace, the Lord is with thee. Blessed art thou amongst women, and blessed is the fruit of thy womb, Jesus.
0: Holy Mary, Mother of God, pray for us sinners, now and at the hour of our death. Amen.
3: Hail Mary, full of grace, the Lord is with thee. Blessed art thou amongst women, and blessed is the fruit of thy womb, Jesus.
0: Holy Mary, Mother of God, pray for us sinners, now and at the hour of our death. Amen.
3: Hail Mary, full of grace, the Lord is with thee. Blessed art thou amongst women, and blessed is the fruit of thy womb, Jesus.
0: Holy Mary, Mother of God, pray for us sinners, now and at the hour of our death. Amen.
3: Glory be to the Father, and to the Son, and to the Holy Spirit.
0: As it was in the beginning, is now, and ever shall be, world without end. Amen.
3: O my Jesus, forgive us our sins,
2: save us from the fires of hell, bring all souls to heaven, especially those in most need of thy mercy.
3: The fourth sorrowful mystery, the carrying of the cross. Our Father, who art in heaven, hallowed be thy name. Thy kingdom come, thy will be done, on earth as it is in heaven.
0: Give us this day our daily bread, and forgive us our trespasses, as we forgive those who trespass against us. And lead us not into temptation, but deliver us from evil. Amen.
3: Hail Mary, full of grace, the Lord is with thee. Blessed art thou amongst women, and blessed is the fruit of thy womb, Jesus.
0: Holy Mary, Mother of God, pray for us sinners, now and at the hour of our death. Amen.
3: Hail Mary, full of grace, the Lord is with thee. Blessed art thou amongst women, and blessed is the fruit of thy womb, Jesus.
0: Holy Mary, Mother of God, pray for us sinners, now and at the hour of our death. Amen.
3: Hail Mary, full of grace, the Lord is with thee. Blessed art thou amongst women, and blessed is the fruit of thy womb, Jesus.
0: Holy Mary, Mother of God, pray for us sinners, now and at the hour of our death. Amen.
3: Hail Mary, full of grace, the Lord is with thee. Blessed art thou amongst women, and blessed is the fruit of thy womb, Jesus.
0: Holy Mary, Mother of God, pray for us sinners, now and at the hour of our death. Amen.
3: Hail Mary, full of grace, the Lord is with thee. Blessed art thou amongst women, and blessed is the fruit of thy womb, Jesus.
0: Holy Mary, Mother of God, pray for us sinners, now and at the hour of our death. Amen.
3: Hail Mary, full of grace, the Lord is with thee. Blessed art thou amongst women, and blessed is the fruit of thy womb, Jesus.
0: Holy Mary, Mother of God, pray for us sinners, now and at the hour of our death. Amen.
3: Hail Mary, full of grace, the Lord is with thee. Blessed art thou amongst women, and blessed is the fruit of thy womb, Jesus.
0: Holy Mary, Mother of God, pray for us sinners, now and at the hour of our death. Amen.
3: Hail Mary, full of grace, the Lord is with thee. Blessed art thou amongst women, and blessed is the fruit of thy womb, Jesus.
0: Holy Mary, Mother of God, pray for us sinners, now and at the hour of our death. Amen.
3: Hail Mary, full of grace, the Lord is with thee. Blessed art thou amongst women, and blessed is the fruit of thy womb, Jesus.
0: Holy Mary, Mother of God, pray for us sinners, now and at the hour of our death. Amen.
3: Hail Mary, full of grace, the Lord is with thee. Blessed art thou amongst women, and blessed is the fruit of thy womb, Jesus.
0: Holy Mary, Mother of God, pray for us sinners, now and at the hour of our death. Amen.
3: Glory be to the Father, and to the Son, and to the Holy Spirit.
0: As it was in the beginning, is now, and ever shall be, world without end. Amen.
3: O my Jesus, forgive us our sins. Save us from the fires of hell. Bring all souls to heaven, especially those in most need of thy mercy. The fifth sorrowful mystery, the crucifixion and death of Jesus on the cross. Scripture tells us that Mary stood beneath the cross, that she heard the cry of agony, "Why have you forsaken me?" That she heard her beloved son commend her to the care of John, and him to her. In our own sufferings in life, let us not become bitter or locked in our own grief. Let us be open to others to share their grief, as Mary did. Let's not run away. Let's not ask why, a question that no one can answer. Rather, let us ask the question, what must I do to follow Jesus in fulfilling the will of God? Our Father, who art in heaven, hallowed be thy name. Thy kingdom come, thy will be done, on earth as it is in heaven.
0: Give us this day our daily bread, and forgive us our trespasses, as we forgive those who trespass against us. And lead us not into temptation, but deliver us from evil. Amen.
3: Hail Mary, full of grace, the Lord is with thee. Blessed art thou amongst women, and blessed is the fruit of thy womb, Jesus.
0: Holy Mary, Mother of God, pray for us sinners, now and at the hour of our death. Amen.
3: Hail Mary, full of grace, the Lord is with thee. Blessed art thou amongst women, and blessed is the fruit of thy womb, Jesus.
0: Holy Mary, Mother of God, pray for us sinners, now and at the hour of our death. Amen.
3: Hail Mary, full of grace, the Lord is with thee. Blessed art thou amongst women, and blessed is the fruit of thy womb, Jesus.
0: Holy Mary, Mother of God, pray for us sinners, now and at the hour of our death. Amen.
3: Hail Mary, full of grace, the Lord is with thee. Blessed art thou amongst women, and blessed is the fruit of thy womb, Jesus.
0: Holy Mary, Mother of God, pray for us sinners, now and at the hour of our death. Amen.
3: Hail Mary, full of grace, the Lord is with thee. Blessed art thou amongst women, and blessed is the fruit of thy womb, Jesus.
0: Holy Mary, Mother of God, pray for us sinners, now and at the hour of our death. Amen.
3: Hail Mary, full of grace, the Lord is with thee. Blessed art thou amongst women, and blessed is the fruit of thy womb, Jesus.
0: Holy Mary, Mother of God, pray for us sinners, now and at the hour of our death. Amen.
3: Hail Mary, full of grace, the Lord is with thee. Blessed art thou amongst women, and blessed is the fruit of thy womb, Jesus.
0: Holy Mary, Mother of God, pray for us sinners, now and at the hour of our death. Amen.
3: Hail Mary, full of grace, the Lord is with thee. Blessed art thou amongst women, and blessed is the fruit of thy womb, Jesus.
0: Holy Mary, Mother of God, pray for us sinners, now and at the hour of our death. Amen.
3: Hail Mary, full of grace, the Lord is with thee. Blessed art thou amongst women, and blessed is the fruit of thy womb, Jesus.
0: Holy Mary, Mother of God, pray for us sinners, now and at the hour of our death. Amen.
3: Hail Mary, full of grace, the Lord is with thee. Blessed art thou amongst women, and blessed is the fruit of thy womb, Jesus.
0: Holy Mary, Mother of God, pray for us sinners, now and at the hour of our death. Amen.
3: Glory be to the Father, and to the Son, and to the Holy Spirit.
0: As it was in the beginning, is now, and ever shall be, world without end. Amen.
3: O my Jesus, forgive us our sins, save us from the fires of hell.
0: Bring all souls to heaven, especially those in most need of thy mercy.
3: Hail, Holy Queen, Mother of mercy, our life, our sweetness, and our hope. To thee do we cry, poor banished children of Eve. To thee do we send up our sighs, mourning and weeping in this valley of tears. Turn then, most gracious Advocate, thine eyes of mercy toward us, and after this our exile, show unto us the blessed fruit of thy womb, Jesus. O clement, O loving, O sweet Virgin Mary, pray for us, O Holy Mother of God,
0: that we may be made worthy of the promises of Christ.
3: Let us pray. O God, whose only begotten Son, by his life, death, and resurrection, has purchased for us the rewards of eternal life, grant, we beseech thee, that meditating on these mysteries of the Most Holy Rosary of the Blessed Virgin Mary, we may imitate what they contain and obtain what they promise, through the same Christ our Lord. Amen. May the divine assistance remain always with us, and may the souls of the faithful departed, through the mercy of God, rest in peace. Amen. May the Holy Virgin bless you with her loving child, this day and forever. In the name of the Father, and of the Son, and of the Holy Spirit. Amen.
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9: This is Father Dwight Longenecker. The month of August is dedicated to the Immaculate Heart of Mary. Let us pray. Hail Mary, full of grace, the Lord is with thee. Blessed art thou amongst women, and blessed is the fruit of thy womb, Jesus. Holy Mary, Mother of God, pray for us sinners now and at the hour of our death. Amen.
10: 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I'm Montse Alvarado with some great news. 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
1: Edition, specifically the Great Adventure Bible from Ascension. The Bible in a Year reading plan and all Bible in a Year episodes can be found at ascensionpress.com/BIY or on the Ascension app. The potter and the clay. That's an image for us today from our readings in Jeremiah. No matter our past, in God's hands, He can give us a future. We'll also hear God's prophecy through Ezekiel of the coming Messiah. Father Mike explains how water flowing from the right side of the temple relates to Jesus.
2: Hi, my name is Father Mike Schmitz, and you're listening to the Bible in a Year, where we encounter God's voice and live life through the lens of Scripture. Using the Great Adventure Bible timeline, we'll read all the way from Genesis to Revelation, discovering how the story of salvation unfolds and how we fit into that story today. The Great Adventure Bible timeline was developed by Jeff Cavins and is provided by Ascension, who produced and funded this program. It is day 237. We're reading today from Jeremiah chapter 18 and 19, from Ezekiel chapter 47 and 48, the last two chapters of Ezekiel, as well as Proverbs chapter 15, verses 21 through 24. The book of the prophet Jeremiah, chapter 18, The Potter and the Clay. The word that came to Jeremiah from the Lord, "Arise and go down to the potter's house, and there I will let you hear my words." So I went down to the potter's house, and there he was working at his wheel. And the vessel he was making of clay was spoiled in the potter's hand, and he reworked it into another vessel as it seemed good to the potter to do. Then the word of the Lord came to me, "O house of Israel, can I not do with you as this potter has done, says the Lord? Behold, like the clay in the potter's hand, so are you in my hand, O house of Israel. If at any time I declare concerning a nation or a kingdom that I will pluck up and break down and destroy it, and if that nation concerning which I have spoken turns from its evil, I will repent of the evil that I intended to do to it. And if at any time I declare concerning a nation or a kingdom that I will build and plant it, and if it does evil in my sight, not listening to my voice, then I will repent of the good which I had intended to do to it. Now therefore, say to the men of Judah and the inhabitants of Jerusalem, thus says the Lord, behold, I am shaping evil against you and devising a plan against you. Return, every one from his evil way, and amend your ways and your doings." Israel's stubborn idolatry. But they say, "That is in vain. We will follow our own plans, and everyone will act according to the stubbornness of his evil heart." Therefore, thus says the Lord, "Ask among the nations, who has heard the like of this? The virgin Israel has done a very horrible thing. Does the snow of Lebanon leave the crags of Syrian? Do the mountain waters run dry, the cold flowing streams? But my people have forgotten me. They burn incense to false gods. They have stumbled in their ways, in the ancient roads, and have gone into bypaths, not the highway, making their land a horror, a thing to be hissed at forever. Everyone who passes by is horrified and shakes his head. Like the east wind, I will scatter them before the enemy. I will show them my back, not my face, in the day of their calamity." Plots against Jeremiah. Then they said, "Come, let us make plots against Jeremiah. For the law shall not perish from the priest, nor counsel from the wise, nor the word from the prophet. Come, let us strike him with the tongue, and let us not heed any of his words. Give heed to me, O Lord, and listen to my plea. Is evil a recompense for good? Yet they have dug a pit for my life. Remember how I stood before you to speak good for them, to turn away your wrath from them. Therefore, deliver up their children to famine. Give them over to the power of the sword. Let their wives become childless and widowed. May their men meet death by pestilence, their youths be slain by the sword in battle. May a cry be heard from their houses when you bring the marauder suddenly upon them. For they have dug a pit to take me and laid snares for my feet. Yet you, O Lord, know all their plotting to slay me. Forgive not their iniquity, nor blot out their sin from your sight. Let them be overthrown before you. Deal with them in the time of your anger." Chapter 19, The Broken Earthen Flask. Thus says the Lord, "Go, buy a potter's earthen flask, and take some of the elders of the people and some of the senior priests, and go out to the valley of the son of Hinnom at the entry of the potsherd gate, and proclaim there the words that I tell you. You shall say, 'Hear the word of the Lord, O kings of Judah and inhabitants of Jerusalem. Thus says the Lord of hosts, the God of Israel. Behold, I am bringing such evil upon this place that the ears of everyone who hears of it will tingle. Because the people have forsaken me and have profaned this place by burning incense in it to other gods whom neither they nor their fathers nor the kings of Judah have known. And because they have filled this place with the blood of innocents and have built the high places of Baal to burn their sons in the fire as burnt offerings to Baal, which I did not command or decree, nor did it come into my mind. Therefore, behold, days are coming, says the Lord, when this place shall no more be called Topheth or the valley of the son of Hinnom, but the valley of slaughter. And in this place I will make void the plans of Judah and Jerusalem, and will cause their people to fall by the sword before their enemies, and by the hand of those who seek their life. I will give their dead bodies for food to the birds of the air and to the beasts of the earth. And I will make this city a horror, a thing to be hissed at. Everyone who passes by it will be horrified and will hiss because of all its disasters. And I will make them eat the flesh of their sons and their daughters. And everyone shall eat the flesh of his neighbor in the siege and in the distress with which their enemies and those who seek their life afflict them. Then you shall break the flask in the sight of the men who go with you, and shall say to them, Thus says the Lord of hosts, So will I break this people and this city, as one breaks a potter's vessel, so that it can never be mended. Men shall bury in Topheth, because there will be no place else to bury. Thus will I do to this place, says the Lord, and to its inhabitants, making this city like Topheth. The houses of Jerusalem and the houses of the kings of Judah, all the houses upon whose roofs incense has been burned to all the host of heaven, and drink offerings have been poured out to other gods, shall be defiled like the place of Topheth. Then Jeremiah came from Topheth, where the Lord had sent him to prophesy, and he stood in the court of the Lord's house and said to all the people, Thus says the Lord of hosts, the God of Israel, Behold, I am bringing upon this city and upon all its towns all the evil that I have pronounced against it, because they have stiffened their neck, refusing to hear my words. The book of the prophet Ezekiel, chapter 47, Water flowing from the temple. Then he brought me back to the door of the temple, and behold, water was issuing from below the threshold of the temple toward the east, for the temple faced east, and the water was flowing down from below the right side of the threshold of the temple, south of the altar. Then he brought me out by way of the north gate, and led me round on the outside to the outer gate that faces toward the east, and the water was coming out on the right side. Going on eastward with a line in his hand, the man measured 1,000 cubits, and then led me through the water, and it was ankle deep. Again he measured 1,000, and led me through the water, and it was knee deep. Again he measured 1,000, and led me through the water, and it was up to the loins. Again he measured 1,000, and it was a river that I could not pass through, for the water had risen. It was deep enough to swim in, a river that could not be passed through. And he said to me, Son of man, have you seen this? Then he led me back along the bank of the river. As I went back, I saw upon the bank of the river very many trees on the one side and on the other. And he said to me, This water flows toward the eastern region and goes down into the Arabah. And when it enters the stagnant waters of the sea, the water will become fresh. And wherever the river goes, every living creature which swarms will live, and there will be very many fish. For this water goes there, that the waters of the sea may become fresh, so that everything will live where the river goes. Fishermen will stand beside the sea from Ein Gedi to Ein Eglaim. It will be a place for the spreading of nets. Its fish will be of very many kinds, like the fish of the great sea. But its swamps and marshes will not become fresh. They are to be left for salt. And on the banks, on both sides of the river, there will grow all kinds of trees for food. Their leaves will not wither, nor their fruit fail, but they will bear fresh fruit every month, because the water for them flows from the sanctuary. Their fruit will be for food, and their leaves for healing. New boundaries of the land. Thus says the Lord God, These are the boundaries by which you shall divide the land for inheritance among the 12 tribes of Israel. Joseph shall have 2 portions, and you shall divide it equally. I swore to give it to your fathers, and this land shall fall to you as your inheritance. This shall be the boundary of the land, on the north side, from the great sea by way of Hethlon to the entrance of Hamath, and on to Zedad, Berothoth, Sibraim, which lies on the border between Damascus and Hamath, and as far as Hazer Hatakon, which is on the border of Haran. So the boundary shall run from the sea to Hazer Enon, which is on the northern border of Damascus, with the border of Hamath to the north. This shall be the north side. On the east side, the boundary shall run from Hazar Enon between Hauran and Damascus, along the Jordan between Gilead and the land of Israel, to the eastern sea and as far as Tamar. This shall be the east side. On the south side, it shall run from Tamar as far as the waters of Meribath Kadesh, thence along the brook of Egypt to the great sea. This shall be the south side. On the west side, the great sea shall be the boundary to a point opposite the entrance of Hamath. This shall be the west side. So you shall divide this land among you according to the tribes of Israel. You shall allot it as an inheritance for yourselves and for the aliens who reside among you and have begotten children among you. They shall be to you as native-born sons of Israel. With you, they shall be allotted an inheritance among the tribes of Israel. In whatever tribe the alien resides, there you shall assign him his inheritance, says the Lord God. Chapter 48. The Tribal Portions. These are the names of the tribes. Beginning at the northern border, from the sea by way of Hethlon to the entrance of Hamath, as far as Hazar Enon, which is on the northern border of Damascus over against Hamath, and extending from the east side to the west, Dan, one portion. Adjoining the territory of Dan, from the east side to the west, Asher, one portion. Adjoining the territory of Asher, from the east side to the west, Naphtali, one portion. Adjoining the territory of Naphtali, from the east side to the west, Manasseh, one portion. Adjoining the territory of Manasseh, from the east side to the west, Ephraim, one portion. Adjoining the territory of Ephraim, from the east side to the west, Reuben, one portion. Adjoining the territory of Reuben, from the east side to the west, Judah, one portion. Adjoining the territory of Judah, from the east side to the west, shall be the portion which you shall set apart, 25,000 cubits in breadth, and in length equal to one of the tribal portions, from the east side to the west, with the sanctuary in the midst of it. The portion which you shall set apart for the Lord shall be 25,000 cubits in length, and 20,000 in breadth. These shall be the allotment of the holy portion. The priests shall have an allotment measuring 25,000 cubits on the northern side, 10,000 cubits in breadth on the western side, 10,000 in breadth on the eastern side, and 25,000 in length on the southern side, with the sanctuary of the Lord in the midst of it. This shall be for the consecrated priests, the sons of Zadok, who kept my charge, who did not go astray when the people of Israel went astray, as the Levites did. And it shall belong to them as a special portion from the holy portion of the land, a most holy place adjoining the territory of the Levites. And alongside the territory of the priests, the Levites shall have an allotment 25,000 cubits in length and 10,000 in breadth. The whole length shall be 25,000 cubits and the breadth 20,000. They shall not sell or exchange any of it. They shall not alienate this choice portion of the land, for it is holy to the Lord. The remainder, 5,000 cubits in breadth and 25,000 in length, shall be for ordinary use for the city, for dwellings and for open country. In the midst of it shall be the city, and these shall be its dimensions, the north side 4,500 cubits, the south side 4,500, the east side 4,500, and the west side 4,500. And the city shall have open land, on the north 250 cubits, on the south 250, on the east 250, and on the west 250. The remainder of the length alongside the holy portion shall be 10,000 cubits to the east and 10,000 to the west, and it shall be alongside the holy portion. Its produce shall be food for the workers of the city, and the workers of the city from all the tribes of Israel shall till it. The whole portion which you shall set apart shall be 25,000 cubits square, that is, the holy portion together with the property of the city. What remains on both sides of the holy portion and of the property of the city shall belong to the prince. Extending from the 25,000 cubits of the holy portion to the east border, and westward from the 25,000 cubits to the west border, parallel to the tribal portions, it shall belong to the prince. The holy portion, with the sanctuary of the temple in its midst, and the property of the Levites, and the property of the city, shall be in the midst of that which belongs to the prince. The portion of the prince shall lie between the territory of Judah and the territory of Benjamin. As for the rest of the tribes, from the east side to the west, Benjamin, one portion. Adjoining the territory of Benjamin, from the east side to the west, Simeon, one portion. Adjoining the territory of Simeon, from the east side to the west, Issachar, one portion. Adjoining the territory of Issachar, from the east side to the west, Zebulun, one portion. Adjoining the territory of Zebulun, from the east side to the west, Gad, one portion. And adjoining the territory of Gad to the south, the boundary shall run from Tamar to the waters of Meribeth Kadesh, thence along the brook of Egypt to the great sea. This is the land which you shall allot as an inheritance among the tribes of Israel, and these are their several portions, says the Lord God. These shall be the exits of the city on the north side, which is to be 4,500 cubits in measure, three gates, the gate of Reuben, the gate of Judah, and the gate of Levi, the gates of the city being named after the tribes of Israel. On the east side, which is to be 4,500 cubits, three gates, the gate of Joseph, the gate of Benjamin, and the gate of Dan. On the south side, which is to be 4,500 cubits by measure, three gates, the gate of Simeon, the gate of Issachar, and the gate of Zebulun. On the west side, which is to be 4,500 cubits, three gates, the gate of Gad, the gate of Asher, and the gate of Naphtali. The circumference of the city shall be 18,000 cubits, and the name of the city henceforth shall be, The Lord is There. The Book of Proverbs, chapter 15, verses 21 through 24. Folly is a joy to him who has no sense, but a man of understanding walks aright. Without counsel, plans go wrong, but with many advisers they succeed. To make an apt answer is a joy to a man, and a word in season, how good it is! The wise man's path leads upward to life, that he may avoid Sheol beneath. Father in heaven, we give you praise. Thank you so much. Thank you so much for this day. And thank you so much for bringing us back to your word on this day. And you are a gift. Your word is a gift. And this day, Lord God, whatever day this is in our lives, it is day 237 of just listening to your word. And we thank you so much for continuing to speak to us. Not only speaking to our minds and revealing you to us, but also speaking to our hearts and moving our hearts to belong to you with everything we have and with everything we are. We thank you, we give you praise, and we bless your name. In Jesus' name, we pray. Amen. In the Father, Son, Holy Spirit, amen. Oh gosh, you guys. Okay, not only do we get to the end of Ezekiel, which was awesome, and we're going to get to that in just a second, but here's Jeremiah 18 and 19, just so good. Oh, let's a real quick reminder, because I know sometimes we get to this part of the podcast, right? And we might even forget the words we heard because there are a lot of words spoken. The word of God is powerful and living and effective, but sometimes it can go in one ear and not the other. So let's review a little bit of Jeremiah 18. It starts out by talking about the potter and the clay. And right, so the word of the Lord comes to Jeremiah, go down to the potter's house. And what does the potter do? He's making a vessel out of clay. And then he refashions it. Then he reworks it. He decides, this is not how I want it. And so he fixes it. And this is so good because obviously Jeremiah then makes the connection. And the connection is, hear, O Israel, this is what I can do. Can I not do this? Can I not take a nation, a kingdom? Can I not take a people that does not belong to me and make them mine? Can I also not take the people that is mine and say, you're not living the way I've called you to? And he's the potter. We're the clay. And it's so powerful for us to realize this and recognize this in our lives too, that no matter what our past is, that God can say, no, but in my hands, I can give you a future. No matter what we've done in the past, that we can say, okay, God, I'm in your hands. Also, I mean, good for good or for ill, right? We can look to our negative past, our sinful, broken past, and say, God, in your hands, you can make me new. You can make me something that I can never make on my own. But also, if we look at our good past and realize, okay, Lord, that was good, but that was also your grace. That was also your gift. The fact that maybe we've done good in our past, we've been blessed in our past, does not mean that we deserve that, and does not mean that now we've earned some kind of future. It's, Lord, no, actually today, I'm still in your hands. So whether our past has been just a mess, you know, broken, or whether our past has been blessed and incredible, we find ourselves in this moment in God's hand. And that reality of like, no, Lord, I am the clay and you are the potter. And that's why it goes on to talk about Israel's stubborn idolatry. Because here's this connection, the connection with Israel and with us. Here, remember Jeremiah, he's warning them of what's coming. Ezekiel, this is the end of the chapter, sorry, the end of the book. And so this is after all the destruction that has come upon everyone. But Jeremiah is still saying, you guys, more disaster is coming, which is why in chapter 18, there are these plots against Jeremiah. And they said, come, let us make plots against Jeremiah. For the law shall not, this is so good, for the law shall not perish from the priest, nor counsel from the wise, nor the word from the prophet. So let's strike him, and let's not heed any of his words. Basically, we don't have to listen to Jeremiah, because honestly, we still have got priests, we still have wise, we still have prophets. We'll listen to them instead, but remember what they're doing. They're being false. They're only telling the people what they want to hear, not what they need to hear. Jeremiah is the only one, at least we know about, who's telling the people what they need to hear. And so Jeremiah, this strikes him. Remember, he's the weeping prophet. This strikes Jeremiah to the heart so much that he's like, okay, fine. He's kind of like Moses in this. Remember Moses in the wilderness, where there's a couple times where he's just like, this is a stiff-necked people, Lord. Like, sometimes he's interceding on their behalf, but other times Moses is like, I'm done. I'm over this people. Lord God, go ahead. Just take him out. But then he, of course, changes his mind and says, okay, I'm sorry, I'm interceding for them. This is what Jeremiah is doing right now too, is that he, weeping prophet, he cares about them so much. He loves them. He loves God both so much. But at this moment, Jeremiah is going to be thrown into a cistern, right? He's going to be thrown into a dried out retainer of water in the ground. And so there's these plots against him. And of course, at some point, even his love, even his patience runs out. And so we have to recognize that's the reality, because there's a place at which, you know, even the holiest people that we know, holiest people that are among us, they're still people, right? They're still human beings, and their love and their patience is finite, as opposed to God, whose love is infinite, whose patience is infinite. And yet there are consequences to our behavior. Obviously, in chapter 19, we have the broken earthen flask. Basically, God says to Jeremiah, go buy a potter's earthen flask. Take some of the elders of the people, the priests, go out to the valley. In memory of the valley of Hinnom, so the valley where they had sacrificed their own children to the false god, go there and shatter the potter's flask, the earthen flask, saying, like, this is what's going to happen. If you continue this, this is what's going to happen. Babylon is coming, and they're going to destroy everything here. The temple, they're going to destroy the city. They're going to take everyone worth taking and exile them. And that's the symbol, and that's the message, of course, Jeremiah. Now, Jeremiah doesn't revel in this, even though he's praying for judgment upon the people. He loves the people, and he loves the Lord, and he does not want disaster to come upon them, but he is telling them, it is coming. And that's, again, for all of us, this reality, the recognition, the remembering the fact that our actions, our decisions have consequences. And those consequences can be blessing, but those consequences can also be painful. And so we just recognize, okay, Lord, I can repent now, whether it's time to repent. At the end of Ezekiel, we have this incredible, incredible image. Remember, we've been following this rebuilding of the temple. We've been following the reconstituting of the city of Jerusalem. And now we have this incredible image of the water running from underneath the temple, from the right side to the east. And the image, of course, is that this small, small trickle of water that goes from the right side of the temple, from the east side of the temple, and flows out. It continues to get deeper and deeper and deeper as it goes into the Dead Sea, basically. It says into the Arabah, right? So that region of Israel is all the way down to the Dead Sea. If you know anything about the Dead Sea, you know that nothing lives there. And here is God's prophecy through Ezekiel that says, no, this living water that flows from the temple will go all the way down to the Dead Sea. Not only will there be incredible life in the Dead Sea, with fish abounding and life teeming in the Dead Sea, but all along that river, there will be so much fruit on the trees and everything that grows there. It'll bear fruit every month, not just, you know, once a year or twice a year. Every month it will bear fruit. And so this water, this living water that comes from the temple is a prophecy, obviously, not only of the fact that God is going to bring his people back to Jerusalem. That's going to happen after they leave Babylon. But ultimately, what God is going to do in bringing life to this world, it's just so incredible. Jesus, he says, destroy this temple, I will rebuild it in 3 days. And they say, you're kidding me? This temple's been under construction for over 40 years. You're going to rebuild it in 3 days. But then scripture says, he was referring to them about the temple of his body. If you ever see a crucifix, you will know not only is Jesus crucified on the cross there, but he always has the spear mark, right, on his side. We know that from John's gospel that one of the soldiers thrust him through with a lance. And what happened? Out of that, blood and water flowed. Now, the church fathers, people from the very beginning, always saw that as a symbol. The water is a symbol of baptism, and the blood is a symbol of the Eucharist, of Holy Communion. That water and blood flowing from the side of Jesus. But here's Jesus. Remember, his body is the thing. He was referring to the temple of his body. And here in Ezekiel, we have this image of water flowing from the right side of the temple. If you ever see a crucifix, you will always note that it's from the right side. It's on the right side of Jesus that that spear mark is, that that wound from the spear is there, because from the very beginning, the Christians saw this. Oh, Jesus is this temple that Ezekiel prophesied. And it's from his side that that blood and water flows out. And what happens? What happens when we're baptized is we're made completely new. We're made into God's sons and daughters. We're given divine life inside of us. We're made partakers of the divine nature of God himself. And so this symbol of that Ezekiel's pointing out about this new temple that's reconstituted in Israel is actually Jesus himself. And from the side of the temple, the right side of the temple, the east side, flows out this water that brings life to everything. And from Christ's pierced side, his right side, flows out blood and water. And that water gives us new life. And that blood in the Eucharist gives us eternal life, as Jesus said in John 6. Unless you eat my flesh and drink my blood, you have no life within you. But all those who eat my flesh and drink my blood have eternal life. Which is incredible. What an incredible gift that Jesus is the fulfillment of not just this prophecy at the end of the book of the prophet Ezekiel, but of all of the prophecies about the Messiah in the Old Testament fulfilled in Jesus Christ. This is our last day with the book of the prophet Ezekiel. Tomorrow, if you have the reading plan, you know, we're jumping into Daniel. We're continuing with Jeremiah, but jumping into the first two chapters of Daniel. So we're going kind of all over time here, right? So remember, Ezekiel is the end. Ezekiel is the last kind of big prophet before we hear of the being brought back to Jerusalem, the reconstruction of the city, the reconstruction of the temple. That's coming in a number of days, but we have to still go through some more prophets who are in exile, including Jeremiah, as he continues that process of Babylon coming in and continuing to destroy things, but also Daniel. Remember, Daniel was exiled in that first wave of exile. We're going to hear about that tomorrow. Oh man, here we go. Let's keep on trucking along. I am praying for you. Please, please pray for me. My name is Father Mike, and I cannot wait to see you tomorrow. God bless.

0: That was day 237 of Bible in a Year with Father Mike Schmitz. Did you know there are short videos of encouragement and teaching available on the Ascension Presents YouTube channel? Here are a couple examples.
1: I would propose like putting on yourself some sort of what I'll call like a poor tax. So you figure out whatever the percentage or the breakdown is, but say it's like 10% of every dollar I spend that's like just like on me or not on essential items, I'm going to also like allocate to give to the poor. So if I'm going to spend $100 on something, I have to also set aside $10 that I'm going to give to some sort of charity. So you got to have some sort of charity, right, already queued up where you can give. What I like about it is this, primarily because it allows us to practice this Galatians 2:10 thing of always being mindful of the poor and our spending and what we're doing. We're never just doing it in a vacuum. We're never just doing it in like the context of our own maybe very comfortable space, which many of us live in. But we want to keep, especially as Christians and as Catholics, we want to keep in context all of the situation of the whole world. It's just a really good principle, a way to be mindful of the poor and a way to actually continue to help the poor.
2: Could just be, okay, I'm indifferent. You know, someone gossips about someone else and I don't care. Can't be bothered. I don't care enough about that person. I don't care enough about the church. I don't care enough about Jesus. In that case, I need more love. And so that means coming before Jesus in the Eucharist, in prayer, and just saying, God, increase my love. Because I realize that these people who are being gossiped or being treated unjustly, being treated cruelly, that should bother me. It bothers you, Lord. That when your name is defamed, Lord, it should bother me. That when your bride, the church, is being trashed, then it should bother me. So give me the kind of heart that's strong enough, right, to move, courageous, but it's also sensitive enough to be moved, right? Not a heart that's numb, not a heart that's stone. A heart that's strong. Strong enough to move and sensitive enough to be moved.
0: Those were short videos of inspiration and encouragement from the Ascension Presents YouTube channel, this time with Father Mark Mary and Father Mike. 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
7: Hey, welcome back to the show. Today we have a really great guest. We're going to welcome on in a minute. Dr. John Seahorn, who's the academic dean of the Augustine Graduate School of Theology in St. Louis, which is now the largest Catholic graduate school of theology in the country. It's formed more than 1,100 leaders in parishes, classrooms, and dioceses from around the world. But first, a little bit, here's my interest in the conversation we want to have today. I remember when I had a conversion, 18 years old, I met Jesus in the Eucharist. I didn't know a lot of faith, but I knew that there was something real there. And so wanted to give my life to him. And I remember, you know, I went to a Catholic high school, and I loved my Catholic high school. It had a great community, great sports teams, good academics. But I remember hearing Bishop Barron say years later, you know, that he was dismayed seeing one of his nieces or nephews, you know, their textbooks come home from high school, and there's the big, thick 500-page calculus book, and there's the big, thick 500-page chemistry textbook for AP chemistry, and then the theology textbook was like this, you know, 50-page kind of coloring book for like juniors in high school. He's like, why aren't we reading the classic, learning the church's deep and rich patrimony of intellectual engagement? Like we're teaching people effectively, right? That like the faith is something that's shallow or can't really defend itself or doesn't really have substantial answers to the questions that humans have asked for thousands of years. And it was later in my own study of theology, first in philosophy at Franciscan University of Steubenville, and then as a master's student at the Augustine Institute, I graduated in 2014, right around there somewhere, which really just unpacked for me and opened my eyes to what it really looks like to come to encounter God more deeply in your heart and in your prayer life by also watching your intellect first be formed and deepened. And so Dr. John Seahorn serves as the academic dean of the Augustine Institute Graduate School of Theology, like I said, where he also teaches. His work focuses on scripture and the theology of the early church fathers. We call the patristic tradition. And it really shapes how the Augustine Institute

0: That's right. That's right. Thank you. Yeah, that was one of the reasons I really, you know, I know how great the formation is at the Augustine Institute. And so I want to tackle all of that. I think there's a great focus on scripture, a great focus on forming leaders for renewal, and a great focus really on the culture and the new evangelization. But I kind of want to go back first, if you don't mind, like just really foundationally. Most people who are listening are, you know, Catholics in the pews. Like, we're just living our normal lives and working our jobs and trying to, you know, become saints, right? Like, some of us could be tempted to think, you know, really deep engagement in theology is something for priests, academics, or professors. But why does theology itself matter for the ordinary Catholic's faith journey, would you say?
1: Yeah, absolutely. It's a great question. So one of the classic definitions of theology, I'm tempted to put you on the spot, see if you remember this from your own studies, but I won't. Is faith seeking
0: understanding?
1: Oh, he nailed it. You beat me.
0: All right. Proud alone.
1: A plus. I love it. Right. So let's just take that apart for a minute. Right. We have our faith, which is this incredible gift from God. God has spoken. He's spoken so that we can hear him. He's spoken so that we can receive his word entrusted to the church. And it's a life-giving word. But we want to make that word our own as deeply as we can. And that's why we seek to understand it. The more that we understand something, the more deeply we can embrace it, the more faithfully we can live it, right? And this is why I think it's important to stress that we actually have a commandment in the Bible to love God, not just with our heart, soul, and strength, but Jesus adds with our minds. And that's a commandment he gives to every believer according to their state in life and their, you know, various commitments and so forth. But that's why I think in general theology is so important. It's a way of seeking the face of the Lord, seeking to understand what he's revealed about himself to us.
0: I think that's such a critical point. I want to pause there for a second. I think sometimes people think of theology as, you know, almost as if we're trying to come up with what we believe about God, or like, you know, articulate our doctrines or invent it. But it's like you said, no, this has been revealed. God has revealed what is true about him in his words and deeds, and, you know, through apostolic tradition and just kind of unpacking that so as to understand it and express it to other people and within our own faith communities. But then also, to, like you said, the ultimate purpose of knowledge is love, like falling more
1: deeply
0: in love.
1: That's right. Yeah. That's right. Yeah. Yeah. I was just going to sort of confirm, you know, that that sort of misconception's out there, and it's there for a reason, because unfortunately theology hasn't always been done very well. So two things I want to underscore about our approach, and this is something that's shared by all of our faculty, is number one, and you've already touched on this, we're deeply biblical. Right, as De Verbum, a wonderful document from the Second Vatican Council, reminded us, the study of the sacred page, the written word of God, is the soul of theology and also something that nourishes and rejuvenates all of the church's teaching, right? Because it's God's very word. So we don't deviate from that. We seek to understand what God has said. And we're also deeply ecclesial. We see the practice of theology and the teaching of theology as something that is done as members of the church, in fidelity to the church, and in service of the church. So those are really important things to us.
0: I love that. Yeah, so the Augustine Institute has become known for forming leaders for the new evangelization. So I kind of want to unpack those two topics almost separately, like why leaders, and then kind of this why this new evangelization. So I think most people are familiar with this idea of, like, John Paul called for, you know, a church on mission. You know, I think part... there was a response that the Augustine Institute was part of recognizing that in some ways the church had lost sight of, you know, there had been, I don't know how you'd want to call it, some craziness or some distraction, maybe away from thinking that there was really a lot of merit in the work of evangelization in also bringing the head with the heart, and has now been at the foreground of that movement for the last, I think, 25 years almost. Could you see that for a second of, like, you know, some of what the Augustines saw as the need in the church and was responding to, why the new evangelization needs sort of content to it?
1: Yeah, certainly. So, I'm glad you brought that up.

0: Tim. So the Augustine Institute was founded in 2005, but when we tell our story, we often actually go back further to 1993, a date that is well known to my brothers and sisters in Denver, because that was when Pope St. John Paul II visited Denver for World Youth Day. And that World Youth Day was actually attended by all of the founders of the Augustine Institute, even though the seeds that were planted there wouldn't come to fruition for another 12 years. But they heard loud and clear the Holy Father's call for a new evangelization, right? To not be afraid, to trust Christ, to re-propose the truth of the gospel in a way that doesn't change the message. That's not what is new about the new evangelization, but with renewed ardor, with new methods, and in new expression, attending to kind of the new challenges and realities that we face today. So fast forward a little over a decade, and you know, God had arranged this so beautifully in his providence for these founders, Dr. Tim Gray, who's our current president, Dr. Jonathan Reyes, who was actually our founding president and has just recently rejoined our faculty, Dr. Sean Innerst, who's still a professor on our faculty, and then Curtis Martin, right? And I'm probably missing somebody because I wasn't there for this. but yeah, the Lord really lined it up for them to say, hey, we have an opportunity here to sort of reclaim graduate education specifically in service of the call received in the church from the Holy Father for this new evangelization.
1: Yeah, it's beautiful. It's beautiful. Yeah, so maybe then to turn to the next part of it, you know, why leaders? Like, why is that the emphasis or the kind of the key target in many ways of the kind of formation you want to supply the church? It's not just for the academy. It's for renewal.
0: That's exactly right. Yeah, and in fact, we now have, as you may know, four different degree programs, each of which sort of is geared toward renewal, towards service of the church's mission in different contexts. We currently have one program, our biblical studies program, that's only available on campus. It's extremely demanding. And that one actually is designed, at least potentially, for students to go on to do doctoral work and to pursue academic careers so that they can teach the next generation of teachers as well. Our other programs, though, really prepare Catholics, Catholic men and women, to be faithful witnesses to the truth of the gospel in their parishes, in K-12 schools, in diocesan work, just in their homes, in their neighborhoods, sort of all over the place. And why do we think that's so important? Over the last several decades, I think sometimes we don't sort of give the church in the United States enough credit for this. We've really developed one of the best formed bodies of Catholic laity, I would argue, in the world, and maybe even in history. Now, I hesitate to say that because I'll start, you know, filing through the centuries in my mind and contradicting myself. And I don't say that to become complacent. We all know that we have a lot of work to do in the church in the United States. But it's actually a wonderful thing that we have so many lay men and women who want to be co-responsible workers with our clergy, with our bishops and priests and deacons and religious in service of the church's mission. And that's part of our goal, is to form, especially laymen and women. We do also love our religious students and our ordained students, and we do have some, but most of our student body are lay people, right? And we want them to be able to go out in confidence, ready and willing to serve faithfully in the mission of the church.
1: I can't agree more. You know, I talked to a priest, archdiocese, who's from Africa, and he was saying, just he marvels at the resources we have available here to form our laity. And he just is like, how do we get some of these into his home country in Cameroon? So, and it's a...
0: Tim, since you bring that up, can I share something with you?
1: Please, of course, yeah.
0: Yeah, just over the last, just over a year, the Augustine Institute has entered into a very special partnership with just such an initiative. It's called Church Life Africa, and it was founded by Father Kenneth Amadi, wonderful priest of the Archdiocese of Abuja, who is actually still just wrapping up his doctoral studies at the University of Notre Dame. But we've been working with Father Ken in partnership to support his work to do precisely that. In fact, I have to admit, it was Father Ken who brought to my attention a deeper appreciation for the good things we have going in lay formation in the United States. And as a matter of fact, Dr. Sean Innerst and myself and a member of our studios team, Jordan Pacheco, just a few weeks ago, traveled to Abuja, Nigeria to participate in Church Life Africa's annual conference. They had 450 priests and lay people, mostly lay people from all over Nigeria. That itself is moving. As we know, it's not always safe to travel within Nigeria. And Tim, it was unbelievably encouraging and moving to see our brothers and sisters full of so much energy to serve the church in their own country. Anyway, I was absolutely honored to be a part of it. It's a really exciting thing that's going on.
1: How powerful. I'm looking it up, and Nigeria is the sixth most populous nation in the world. So that's an incredible place to launch that initiative for Africa. We have to take a quick break. We're talking to Dr. John Seahorn, who's the academic dean for the Graduate School of Theology at the Augustine Institute, about why the mind matters and why knowing our faith deeply and richly matters, and how they're forming lay people, but also religious priests nationally and around the world to actually form the next generation. We're going to take a quick break. When we come back, Dr. Seahorn, I want to hear from you kind of how you got into some of this work, because I know you have a great work too. You're listening to the Tim Lemkowski Show on Relevant Radio. Don't go anywhere. We'll be right back.
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4: Hello, this is Archbishop Bernard Hebden of the Archdiocese of St. Paul in Minneapolis. Let us pray. Remember, O most gracious Virgin Mary, that never was it known that anyone who fled to thy protection, implored thy help, or sought thy intercession was left unaided. Inspired with this confidence, I fly to thee, O Virgin of Virgins, my Mother. To thee do I come, before thee I stand, sinful and sorrowful. O Mother of the Word Incarnate, despise not my petitions, but in thy mercy hear and answer me. Amen.
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1: Hey, welcome back. We're talking today to Dr. John Seahorn, who's the academic dean at the Augustine Institute. And Dr. Seahorn, I was just thinking during the break of, you know, of the depth of formation through things like Relevant Radio and the Augustine Institute during this groundswell, the new evangelization. And this sounds a little simplistic, but, you know, I'm even thinking to myself, I remember, you know, and maybe this is still an important message for all of us to hear, but I remember so many talks that are like, hey, like if you can just find, you know, 5 minutes a day to pray. This is like growing up, you know, maybe 30 years ago, 25 years ago, 5 minutes a day to pray. Like you need to have a personal prayer life. Now there's these initiatives, you know, like, you know, Relevant Radio just did a 54-day rosary novena that thousands of people joined for the consecration of your heart. It just, you can see this groundswell happening. But I wanted to hear your story a little bit too about, you know, how did you get into this? It's quite an undertaking. You know, walk the journey that you've walked, but how did that calling develop in your life?
0: How far back do you want me to go, Tim?
1: You're willing.
0: Yeah. Well, I do want to begin by just giving a huge amount of credit to my parents. I was raised not in a Catholic home, but in a very faithfully Christian home. And there are a number of gifts that they gave me whose value I have only grown to appreciate more, you know, the more life that I live. For one thing, you know, because of their witness, I've always known our God, yes, as all powerful and also as a loving Father. I've never had to doubt that. Mm. Number two, they really instilled in me a deep love for God's word. And number three, I was always confused, Tim, when I would hear these sermons where, you know, we would be sort of reminded that Christianity is not just a thing for 1 hour on Sunday morning, or if you're Baptist, also another hour on Sunday evening and one on Wednesday. And I always thought, well, obviously it's not. And as I got older, I realized that that was not obvious to everyone. And I only thought that because my parents so transparently lived their faith in every aspect of their lives, 24/7, 365 days a year. So I'm really grateful for the foundation that was laid by them. I think everything that I am and have now has been built on that and the gifts that God gave me through them. So in any case, you know, fast forwarding, when I went off to college, had an experience I know is not terribly uncommon, really was challenged in my faith in a number of ways, and was sort of prompted to re-examine things from the ground up, and really starting with the person of Jesus. And so actually started, I was at a state university, and I started doing historical Jesus studies, not even necessarily treating the Gospels as revealed scripture, but just as historical documents. And amazingly, it was kind of a smooth path from there to seeking full communion with the Catholic Church, because as I read the Gospels through those eyes, it was very clear to me the significance of Jesus's mission and fulfillment of the story of Israel, but also as giving rise to the church. I realized if I wanted to follow Jesus, I needed to belong to the church that he left us, the Apostolic Church. And so from there, it was really a question of finding that church. Okay, so I won't get into all the gory details of it, but actually it was a relatively smooth journey. Now, along the way, I'd found myself in a master's program in early Christian studies at the University of Notre Dame. It's a great program jointly housed by the Theology and Classics Department. I thought I might be interested in teaching Homer to high schoolers mm-hmm. if you know... theology didn't work out. But the Lord really put some incredible teachers and mentors in my path there who really modeled for me what theology is at its best. And as we talked about earlier, faith seeking understanding, disciplining ourselves to listen rigorously and carefully and docilely to God's word as it's been entrusted to the church.
1: I can't help but ask a patristic scholar, was there one, you know, I'm sure there are many, but was there one early church document in particular where you were like, oh, it's the Catholic Church, like that just has to be it?
0: You know, let me mention, I'll you know, it's a two for one Tuesday. It's Tuesday, isn't it? Yeah, it's two for one Tuesday. So I'll give it to you.
1: Very generous.
0: The first one was actually St. Basil of Caesarea's treatise on the Holy Spirit. And without going through the whole argument, I'll just say that that really changed my understanding of how the Bible lives in the church and what it means for it to be the church's document, and not just this sort of externally imposed text that we try to figure out, right? That really affected me deeply, and that's actually why I chose St. Basil as my confirmation saint when I did enter the church. But I got to say, the one that put me over the edge, it wasn't really so much recognizing that it was the Catholic Church, but sort of, you know, spurring me into action on what I kind of already knew. And that was a passage in St. Augustine's City of God. So in Book 10 of the City of God, Augustine asked a question that I haven't talked about in this half hour, but that was actually a burning one for me for a number of years. And that is, what is the worship that is due to God alone? What is true divine worship? And Augustine walks you through this incredible argument that has kind of a surprise ending that causes you to recognize that true worship is accessible to us only through the holy sacrifice of the Mass, right? Mm-hmm. Where we get to encounter and enter into and unite all of our prayers, all of our attempts to worship God, our whole lives, all of our sufferings, to the Son's perfect sacrifice of praise to his Father. And I'll never forget, I was in a class and I was hearing a lecture from Dr. John Cavadini, who was one of my wonderful teachers at Notre Dame. And I just remember sort of being stunned and stupefied and realizing, okay, I can't delay any longer, right? It was a little bit like Augustine, who kept saying, tomorrow, tomorrow, tomorrow, delaying his own conversion. And I realized it was really time.
1: Wow, that's powerful. What a story. Yeah, Lord, make me Catholic, but not yet, I suppose.
0: Exactly, exactly.
1: That's very good. Very beautiful. Well, you know, I would love to stay on that theme a little bit of... For me, reading the Church Fathers was a very powerful experience. You know, what do you think? What can Catholics living in 2026 learn from Christians who lived, you know, 17, 18 centuries ago? Like, why go back to those sources just as a scholar of the early Church Fathers? What are they uniquely good at for us in these times for?
0: Yeah, I mean, that's a great question. And it is kind of a complicated one in some ways. So I'll give at least a partial answer. For one thing, the Church has always recognized there being sort of something unique and permanent about the witness of the early Church Fathers, recognizing that these were those who God called in those early centuries of the Church as, you know, the message expanded rapidly. Sometimes it must have felt a little out of control, who discerned together under the guidance of the Holy Spirit how to faithfully hand on this ineffable mystery that has been given to us by our Lord Jesus Christ. The other thing is precisely the historical circumstances in which they found themselves, right? The gospel doesn't change, but we learn a lot about what it means in different contexts by studying the saints, by studying the great teachers of the faith, and seeing how they responded to the challenges facing their own time. That's actually, Tim, I don't know if you've heard this before, the reason why the founders of the Augustine Institute chose St. Augustine as our patron and namesake. Hmm. Augustine lived during a time of great turmoil in the Roman Empire. People were facing a lot of uncertainty. He wrote The City of God, which I just mentioned, in response to an accusation that the barbarian sack of the city of Rome in 410 was the Christians' fault because they'd caused people to turn away from the worship of the traditional Roman gods. Well, there are a lot of parallels between the late Roman Empire and the situation we find ourselves in. And so we've just thought that and found, in fact, over the last 21 years, that Augustine's just an incredible patron for our times.
1: Yeah, absolutely. Prophetic witness. Well, it's amazing what's continuing to happen at the Augustine Institute. The new campus is incredible. I visited a few times myself. We host our pastor retreats for amazing parish there. Mm-hmm. It's, you know, I looked it up and it looks like you have, tons of students, catechists, parents, deacons, second career people studying online in person from 40 states and 21 countries. 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
0: 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We'd love to get to know you.
1: It's awesome. Yeah, can't thank you enough for making the time to be on the show, and many prayers at the new school year and semester.
0: Amen. Thank you so much.
1: God bless you, Dr. Seymour. Thanks for being on.
0: God bless. Bye-bye.
1: That was Dr. John Seahorn, who's the academic dean of the Graduate School of Theology at the Augustine Institute, originally from Denver, Colorado, migrated to the very heart of the country in St. Louis. Those are the two places where John Paul visited. So as sad as we were to see them go, the legacy of John Paul lives on powerfully within the organization. Appreciate you being with us today. Prayers for everyone else, too. I know our kids are back in school. This is their first full week back in school. So any of you families out there that are starting up the school week this week, keeping you in prayer. And I'm sure there's, adjustments happening, but also some relief that everyone is back in their daily routines. Thanks for joining us today. And thank you again to Dr. Johns for being with us. Until tomorrow, be in our prayers. God bless you.

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2: 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Working 9 to 5. President Trump is speaking about the death of country music legend Dolly Parton. In a post on Truth Social, Trump said there has never been anyone like her and never will. President Trump adding the American flag will be lowered for 1 week beginning tonight at 6 o'clock p.m. Dolly Parton rose from humble beginnings in rural Tennessee to become one of the most influential voices in country music. She was 80 years old. Three states are holding primary elections today with most eyes on South Carolina. That's where Republicans Senator Darlene Graham is facing Congressman Ralph Norman in the state's Republican Senate primary runoff. There's also a House special election in Georgia and a Senate and governor runoff in Oklahoma. President Trump is considering changing the name of Lake Ontario to Lake America as the trade war between the United States and Canada continues. Natalie Migliori has the story.
3: The president wrote on Truth Social that his administration is giving serious thought to the move since they don't expect to be doing much business with Ontario any longer. Trade tension between the two nations has escalated after Canada's prime minister removed negotiators from trade talks with the U.S. This is not the first time the president has looked to rename a body of water between the U.S. and another country after signing an executive order last year renaming the Gulf of Mexico the Gulf of America.
2: 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The first debut comes in week 3 when the Indianapolis Colts take the field in their new Anvil Strike uniforms against Houston. 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
8: 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How are you?
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10: Okay, we are back. It's really me in real time. We had a few technical difficulties for a few minutes, but those are resolved now. Hopefully, fingers crossed, and I am back with you. So call this number to be on the air, 888-914-9149. Let's go to Tom first in Chicago. Hi, Tom.
11: Oh, hi, Patrick. How are you?
10: I'm well, thanks.
11: Patrick, I was just wondering. Oh, that's good. That's good. I'm just wondering. I have those bad unwanted thoughts, not about hurting myself or other people, but I've had them since I was maybe starting fifth grade. And yeah. I got one when I was 19. And my doctor says a lot of that is like from OCD. And did they get, well, I feel like those bad thoughts from what I get from it is a lot of that stuff comes from the evil one. Or it can be just a mental illness. They're kind of connected, I think Padre Pio used to say. And I think I do feel sorry for that lady, but I mean, you can't act on those thoughts. I mean, they can drive you crazy. It drives me crazy sometimes. And but you know, it's just I think that poor lady should have been put in the hospital so they can treat her. Like, see, I'm on 4 different medicines just to control the bad thoughts and depression, anxiety, and
10: what
11: stuff like that.
10: What kind of thoughts? This is interesting. Do you mind sharing an example or two of the kind of thoughts that intrude into your mind?
11: Oh, just when I get agitated, because, see, I have Tourette's, too, Tourette's syndrome.
10: Okay.
11: I don't swear. I used to when I was, I stopped when I was 41. Mm-hmm. I said, there are a Lady of All Nations prayer all day. I got it sent to me in the mail. I asked Mother Mary to take it away. I haven't sworn since, maybe one time.
10: That's great.
11: So, you know, thank God. Yeah, I know. But the bad thoughts are just about, I would call Jesus' names, Mary's names in my mind. They would just sneak up in my mind. I would get very mad and upset. And I told the priest about this, and I confessed in a confession. One priest told me, it's the devil. And another priest, he says, well, who knows where thoughts come from? And that's what I heard. That's what I did hear, you know, about from other people. But, you know, it's just it's these bad intrusive thoughts. See, people with Tourette's, 10%, they said, have the swearing. And my doctor told me when I was 21 that I asked him, the bad thoughts come with Tourette's. He says, yes. And what the reaction was, why these people with Tourette's like me used to swear is because I think this is what it is, because they get these bad unwanted thoughts. What happens? You get real mad at the thoughts, and you say, you know, BS,
10: mm-hmm. Yeah, you, I understand.
11: Stuff like that. But it comes out.
10: Right.
11: And it's just, you know, you just have to do a lot of praying. And but like I said, I think that poor man and his wife, you can't act on the thoughts. That's the thing. But I think that poor woman should have been put in the hospital as soon as possible, because, you know, the thoughts can drive you crazy.
10: Yeah, I'm really sorry to hear that you're carrying that cross, Tom, but thank you for those insights, and I do agree with you. I mean, if only, I mean, that's life, isn't it? We look back with 20/20 hindsight vision. If only we had done something different, maybe those three children would still be alive. Thank you. I appreciate that, and I'm glad to hear that you're doing better, Tom. Let's go to Kathy now in Waco. Hi, Kathy.
12: Hey there.
10: Yeah.
12: I have earbuds in, so can you hear me? Because I can take them out if I need to.
10: Let's try it this way. Let's see what happens.
12: Okay, I'm driving. So, okay, I did not call about the Lindsey Clancy case at all, but I just wanted to say to the man who called in, I haven't heard anything supportive from the father. So, if he's
10: supportive
12: talking about
10: for him,
12: right,
10: or toward him?
12: Supportive for his wife. He divorced her. And he said, but anyway, I didn't call about that. Okay. I did call about a question that came up. Should a woman who is breastfeeding her child leave the mask in order to breastfeed the child in privacy?
10: Well, if I'll put it this way, as the father of 11 children, all of whom were breastfed in their infancy, mm-hmm. and all of us were at mass, what my wife did was she simply had either a shawl or some sort of covering that it wouldn't, you know, be distracting for anybody else. And she would just breastfeed the children routinely at mass, and nobody was bothered by it. So that's how we did it, for what it's worth. Some people object to the very fact that a woman is breastfeeding, even if she's completely covered up. They still are bothered by that. I don't understand that mentality personally, but, I should think that if she's properly covered and nobody's being distracted by it, then she should stay.
12: Okay. I was listening to a different show on Relevant Radio yesterday, and there was a priest who said a woman should leave. And I totally disagreed with that. And I did call in, but I didn't get on. So I just,
10: yeah. Well, you're on now, so you're making up for it.
12: Yes, I am. Thank you. But I have a daughter who's pregnant with her fifth child, mm-hmm. and she still has a nursing child. Mm-hmm. And if her husband happens to be out of town or something like that, she can't leave her four children under the age of seven to do that. And every woman I've ever seen is discreet.
10: Yeah, I can only really judge on the basis of my own experience with Nancy. And, you know, she was very discreet, to be sure. I mean, I don't see anything whatsoever objectionable about a woman breastfeeding her baby in mass if she's entirely covered up and there's no, you know, no distraction for anybody. I don't see what the issue would be. I certainly don't think that she would need to get up and leave Mass just for that. Now, if it were the case that, let's say, the woman was not covered up and her bare breast was visible, that's not good, certainly not at Mass when people are trying to pray. But if she's covered up and there's nothing to see and no reason for people to be distracted, it doesn't make sense to me that we would ask her to leave.
12: Okay. Well, thank you very much.
10: Yeah. Do you concur or what is your thought?
12: Oh, no, I absolutely agree. I was a breastfeeding mom, and so I've got daughters who are breastfeeding moms, and I think that it's... But this was coming from a priest. So
10: yeah,
12: I was wondering if a priest has a different perspective.
10: Well, I didn't hear it, obviously, so it would be unfair for me to discourse on whatever he may have said. But, I mean, I think priests are just like all the rest of us. Some have some opinions that are more pronounced on some issues than others. If I had to guess, I think most priests would not be bothered by it in the least. If, as I say, I'm not trying to dwell on this point, but if she were nursing the child without any covering and someone could see her breast, that could be a real distraction, obviously. That's not a good idea. So the common sense thing is to cover up so that that's not an issue. I would guess most priests would probably agree with me. Not because it's me saying it. I just think that common sense would go in that direction. What do you think?
12: No, I just wanted to ask a different perspective because I disagreed with the priest that a woman should leave.
10: Fair enough. Maybe in his parish that's the rule, but I don't know that I've ever seen that in other parishes. It's not the rule in my parish in any case. Well, thank you, Kathy. I appreciate it. Let's go to Devin now in California. Hi, Devin.
13: Hi, Patrick. Thanks for taking my call. I had a question. We just went to an open house for my daughter. She's in kindergarten, and teacher was going through the schedule, and they said right after, I think, lunch or somewhere in there, they do stretches, and in quotation or in parentheses, it said yoga.
10: Yeah.
13: And I know that there's some issues with that. Personally, I don't do it, and I know why we avoid it. Is that something I should address with the teacher, and how would I go about that?
10: Well, let's see. So, obviously, yoga as an activity for stretching or something doesn't, to my mind, really belong in schools for kids. I mean, they have recess. They can go play on the monkey bars. Yoga is, whether people realize it or not or like it or not, it is a form of Hindu mysticism,
13: right?
10: And it's just part of Hinduism. We can't deny that. Some people do, though. So I don't see the need for that at a kid at a school. I mean, you and I got through school just fine, as did all of human history, to the extent people went to school without yoga. To me, it seems gimmicky and, you know, trendy and fashionable, and oh, look at us, we have yoga for the kids. And I would say stop the gimmicks, teach them the three R's and everything else you teach them, let them play on the monkey bars and have fun, but you don't need yoga. So if that's the way you think of it, or that's the way you look at it, if you talk to the school, I could imagine that you might meet a brick wall and they may think you're the kook, that you're the unenlightened one. But if you're the one paying, I forget if you mentioned if it's a private school or not, a parochial school or a public school.
13: No, it's a public school.
10: Yeah, so it's probably embedded in that teacher's curriculum or maybe in the school's philosophy. So you may not get anywhere with them, but I think it's a good idea to speak up about it. Or just ask them to, you know, when the other kids are doing the downward dog, my kids are going to be out playing on the monkey bars. Get an accommodation for your kids.
13: Okay, I appreciate it.
10: Yeah, you got it, Devin. Thank you. 888-914-9149. How about Myra now in California? Hello, Myra.
14: Hello, good morning.
10: Yeah.
14: I'm a 78-year-old grandma who breastfed her baby. I covered up as your wife did, and wherever I was, nobody knew the difference.
10: Uh-huh.
14: My question to that lady is why she should not just ignore what other people are saying, other people's opinions. God gave us breasts for a reason. and it wasn't to show on TV. So I'm four square in favor of breastfeeding, and other people's opinions about it is not important, because her daughter is doing the right thing, and she should just, like, stand up four square. And that's all I have to say about it.
10: Fair enough. I mean, you are a veteran of the breastfeeding culture, and that's good. And I have a
14: I have four sisters, and I influenced them. My mom did not breastfeed. Nobody in my family ever breastfed until Myra got radical in the 70s. And
10: you got radical?
14: I just want to.
10: Did you get Virginia Slims radical? Baby, you come a long way, baby radical?
14: Yes, I did. I did, and the people around me did. And I was an encouragement, and now my nieces are breastfeeding their babies because my sisters did, because I did.
10: Because your mom did, too, probably.
14: My mom did not. My mom had six children, and we were all bottle fed. Uh-huh. The women in the family did not breastfeed, and they were ladies from the old country. So this American culture is a little bit sick. And I just get so passionate about it, about other things, too, about I'm anti-abortion, and I get on my soap stand about that. But this lady who called in, please encourage your daughter and speak up for her, and the encouragement will go a long way for the people around her. Okay.
10: I think she was just confused because she heard a priest who was a guest, I guess, on this network say that the lady should get up.
14: What kind of a family did he come from? Maybe they didn't do that, and that was frowned upon, perhaps.
10: I don't know.
14: So I'm
10: pretty sure that the Blessed Virgin Mary breastfed baby Jesus.
14: I'll bet you she did.
10: Yeah. And I bet you that nobody told her to get up and leave the room. She was covered up. She was modest. Yeah.
14: I'm sure she was. And that's what we have to do. God gave us breasts for a reason. And it wasn't for showing everybody else. So anyway, thank you for your
10: time. Thank you,
14: Myra. And I just love your program. Love you.
10: Thank you. I appreciate that. She loves us, Cyrus. She really loves us.
15: She's all right. I like her. I like her style.
10: I do, too. And it's I don't think that we've even ever talked about this topic before in all these many years. So now we can check that box. Oh, that reminds me. Totally off topic. I got an email. Let me find it here. From I think it was Ellie, if I'm not mistaken, who said she looked at she looked at the Yee channel. She says, I tried watching Yee, I lasted about 10 minutes, LOL. Well, my response would be, well, you do you and I'll do me. But actually, she said that in her email. Oh, come now. If you don't like it, I understand. But you know what, though? Just Exhibit A. Last night, sat down on the couch, and I have an aunt who's visiting. And my aunt and my wife and I sat down, and we watched two or three of the Yee videos. One was him shooting through, what was it? One was shooting different caliber rifles and guns, etc., through encyclopedias. Another one was through something else, I forget which, and they were laughing, they were enjoying it. So have you seen the Yee yet, Cyrus?
15: Yes, I did my homework. I watched one where he was shooting through doors, and so I watched the whole thing. And then I was like, all right, what else he's got? And then it was just like encyclopedias or safes.
10: Pillows.
15: The next one was safes. How many? I was like, okay, I get it. Like, it's how many. I don't know, man. It's not for me.
10: Oh,
15: I'm glad you like it.
10: Yeah, well, you and Ellie, whatever. You're in a category of two, I guess.
15: Yeah, you see it once. You've seen How many things
16: yeah,
15: I need
16: but,
15: to get?
16: But here's the thing, though. It's the banter between him and Zach, and it's the way he interacts with Zach.
15: There was no banter.
16: Then you
15: so
16: saw
15: he,
16: the wrong
15: Zach
16: one.
15: Must have been on PTO.
16: You saw, as Zachs often are. You missed it. I need to find one and send it to you so you can see it.
15: All right. I will watch. If you send it to me, I will watch it.
16: Yeah.
15: But I think I'm done looking through Yee Yee videos.
16: I'll tell you what, though. Guys, I mean, like, men. Not just guys, not just those who are technically men, but men. You're going to love this channel because he's shooting things.
15: You like guns? You like things slow-mo. That go boom?
16: Yeah.
15: You're going to love
16: You'll love that. But it is funny, and he's intentionally funny. There's a funny undercurrent to it that I guess was lost on Ellie. I'm sorry about that, Ellie. But as Ellie says, Ellie, you do you, and I'll do me. And the world will be happy.
15: I guess I was just too busy reading the Bible while you're watching me.
16: Probably. But you know what? Here's what I really think, Cyrus, truth be told. I think you went into it expecting and hoping that you wouldn't like it so that you wouldn't have to say, yeah, you were right. That was a fun channel.
15: I can't deny that.
16: Yeah. Yet another parallel. All right. Well, we've got more ground to cover and more phone calls and emails to get to. So we'll do that right after this. So please stay right there.
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16: 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We'll go to Neon now in Paramount, California. Hi, Neon.
0: Hi, Patrick. I have two questions about angels. Okay. The first one is, did God make angels superior to human?
16: Yes, they are higher than humans in the created order. That's true.
0: That is true. Yeah. Why would he make human inferior?
16: Well, of course, the mind of God is not something I can say,
0: okay,
16: here's why, but I do believe there's a theological implication here that I can share with you. Keeping in mind, angels are pure spirits, and so mm-hmm. you might say they are souls. They don't have souls. They are a pure spirit. They don't have bodies, etc. Mm-hmm. Human beings have bodies and souls, as you know. But here's the theological implication that I find endlessly fascinating. Jesus, in the incarnation, and of course the incarnation itself is a word that it has to do with flesh, has to do with the body. He became flesh for our salvation, as it says in the Bible. But it's interesting that he didn't choose to become an angel. He went one step lower than the angels and became a human being. And I think it's, at least in part, in the inscrutable wisdom of God, I think part of it is that by doing so, his incarnation encompasses both dimensions, supernatural and natural, the material order and the supernatural order. So in his human body, in his human nature, the Lord is present simultaneously in both, you might say, realities, supernatural mm-hmm. and physical. So there's something there that I find very, very attractive, or very, that's not quite the right word, very compelling, let's say, that in the incarnation, the Lord encompasses all of creation, as opposed to just the immaterial, supernatural, spiritual dimension of it. That's a thought, anyway.
0: Okay. Before I get to the second question really quick, I think God should give us more importance, because angels don't suffer. We suffer sometimes, but anyways. Can you go to the second question?
16: Sure, yeah, for sure.
0: Okay. The second one is short, too. The second one is, you said that I cannot name my guardian angel. I'm not supposed to. What in the Bible indicates that I can't?
16: Well, nothing explicit. If you're wondering, is there a Bible passage that says, do not try mm-hmm. to name your guardian angel? No. But I think there is sufficient implicit evidence that giving or naming somebody is a sign of dominion over that person, mm-hmm. that you have an authority over that person. So Adam had dominion over the animals, and the task God gave him was to see what he would name all the animals. So the act of Adam naming the animals is a sign of his dominion over those lower creatures. That's one thing. Parents, if you have children, chances are you and your wife named mm-hmm. your children. That's because mm-hmm. you have authority over them. You didn't say, well, let's wait and see what they want to be called. You named them. And then that act of naming is redolent of the authority that you have over them. So those are two principles that we see in scripture. We also see mm-hmm. that when God changes the name of somebody, like Abram to Abraham, or Simon to Peter, Kepha in the Aramaic, just to name two examples, that's yet another theological biblical principle that shows God's authority over that person, and that by naming him, or in these cases renaming him, he is putting his stamp on that person's life. You're going to go in a different direction now. You're going to do these things now that you weren't planning to do before. So I would say the argument is more implicit than explicit.
0: Okay, thank you so much. You're great. Thank you. Bye-bye.
16: You're very kind. Thank you, Neon. Appreciate that. 888-914-9149. Let's go to Lourdes now in Texas. Hi, Lourdes.
1: Hi, good morning. Thank you so very much. I have a couple of questions. One that I've been struggling with for a while, and I kind of look at the definition, and I have to look at the definition, so to speak, of liturgy, because I hear of liturgy or liturgy, and then I hear of liturgical year, liturgical this, liturgical that, and I don't know how to absorb that within myself to be able to kind of like have a simple definition. And then more so to explain it to a couple of siblings that I have left the church. And just trying to kind of like explain why I believe what I believe and then try to bring them back to the church.
16: Okay, it sounds like two distinct questions there. So let's take the liturgy one first of all. So that word, liturgia, it has to do with your public duty to worship God. And so the term liturgy has become synonymous with the Mass, or the divine liturgy, as the Mass is known in the East. And that's what it means typically in a Catholic context. The liturgy usually is synonymous with the Mass. So it doesn't mean that there aren't other liturgical celebrations or other liturgical actions. So take, for example, the Liturgy of the Hours, you know, praying the Divine Office, as it's also known, or Stations of the Cross, or Benediction and Adoration of the Blessed Sacrament, and other things besides. Those are examples of liturgy in a small L sense, but the liturgy in Catholic shorthand is typically synonymous with the Mass. So I think some people use them interchangeably. Some people maybe tend to use the word liturgy more because in recent decades, I suppose it's become a bit more trendy to talk about the liturgy as opposed to the Mass. Some people might think the Mass is a little too old school, but it means the same thing effectively. Does that answer that question?
1: I think so. It gives me a little, a better clearer or a better view or understanding of it. And I appreciate that. I also have, if you don't mind, I struggle a lot with, I pray a lot. I pray a lot for my family, for other people, you know, people that are in nursing homes. And just, you know, the list can go on and grow very quickly. And that's okay. But when I'm praying, I'm wondering, too, like if I truly believe that God is going to answer my prayer and everything. But then I think, well, you know, in there it says, you know, to leave it to God. And if I truly say I surrender it to you, Lord, then I'm supposed to leave it alone. So then I'm thinking, do I just, am I not surrendering? Am I not believing in God? Am I not having faith in him? If I continue to pray for, like, for my family to come back to the church, or my son and granddaughter to, you know, for their anxiety to leave them, different things like that. So I wonder if I'm doing the right thing by continuing to pray for them.
16: I think you are. Yeah, I think you are. It's not an either or proposition. Either you pray for the Lord's will to be done and then forget about it, or you pray for the Lord's will to be done and then you keep praying for it

0: judge and the persistent widow. And you may remember this parable where he talks about this widow wanted a judgment from the judge in her favor, and he wouldn't give it to her. He wouldn't give her the time of day. He kept brushing her off. But he was a wicked judge, by the way. That's a key part of the story. And yet the widow was persistent. And as you read the parable, you see she's asking the same thing over and over and over and over and over again. And the unjust judge says, all right already. Oh, give me a break. And he says to himself, I'm going to give her the judgment that she wants because she will not leave me alone. And the Lord uses this as an example of how we should pray. Meaning that God, our Father, is loving and wants to do good things for us and will do good things for us. So if even an unjust judge is willing to give the lady what she wants because she's pestering him, how much more so will your Father in heaven? And I think that's the answer there, is that she's asking the same thing over and over and over again.
1: Right. And then I think back to St. Monica and how she prayed so much for so many years for St. Augustine. I don't think I'm doing wrong by continuing to pray. I just want to make sure that I'm not not trusting in God, even though I say, Jesus, I trust in you. I just rattle with myself in my head, and I'm thinking, if I really trust in him, I would leave it alone. But okay, I think I feel better about that.
0: Yeah.
1: I was going to ask one more quick question, if you don't mind.
0: No,
1: I don't mind. One thing that I think, thank you. One thing that I think I've heard you say is that you don't really believe in ghosts or spirits, you know, crossing over and being able to communicate with us.
0: I don't hold that view, as a matter of fact.
1: Oh, okay. I'm sorry. I thought I heard you say that one time. Yeah. So, okay, then that was my question, because I know that in the Bible it talks about how there's this great chasm when I think of Lazarus's the man that wouldn't give him food wants to go ahead and cross over, right. And then he's told that he can't because of the chasm. And so I've had an experience like that with my late husband, and my granddaughter, very, very small, at a very small age, was playing by herself, and I saw her. We were watching her play by herself and talking, so we thought she had an imaginary friend, and I asked her who it was, and she said my late husband's name, and I thought she never knew him, she never met him, and she called him her friend, and she named his name, which she didn't even know. So I just thought that was, I just wanted to bring that up.
0: Okay. I'm glad you did.
1: Thank you so much again. And may God bless you and all the staff there. Y'all do a wonderful job.
0: Thank you. Appreciate that. 888-914-9149. No, I didn't say that I see dead people. That's from a movie, Sarah. But no, I don't claim to see that. But I do believe that there are indeed what we think of as ghosts are either demonic spirits, or they're spirits of the damned, or perhaps even spirits in purgatory that God permits to manifest for particular reasons, maybe by way of warning or by asking for prayer. But I think the evidence is so overwhelming and universal that to deny that there is this phenomenon would be, you know, pointless to deny it. 888-914-9149. Also, I had an email here I wanted to get to. Let's see here. Oh, here it is. This is from Robert, and Robert says, Patrick, you keep repeating that Tyler Robinson confessed. This is referring to the Charlie Kirk murder. We touched on it very briefly earlier in the program today. He says, respectfully, can you point to where you actually see him saying that? This looks like another trust the science moment. Charlie deserves the truth and not the quick narrative. I don't disagree with that. So I've tried to be somewhat cognizant of how things are unfolding in this trial. So in no particular order, these are the things that I have had in my mind when I was mentioning that. So, and these are all things that the prosecution has brought forth thus far in the trial. So there's a handwritten note that has been entered into evidence in Robinson's handwriting. In the note, it says, I had the opportunity to take out Charlie Kirk and I took it. Then there's a text message that they have the electronic copy of, I guess,

0: And he poses a question, why did I do it, in this text, to Lance Twiggs. And he said he had had enough of his hatred and some hate can't be negotiated out. So I think that phrase in the text message, why did I do it, is, at least as the prosecution is portraying it, as an admission of guilt. He says that he told Twiggs verbally, and Twiggs testified that he was told that he had been planning this killing for over a week, something along those lines. That in another conversation, and this was recorded, and they played the recording of it in the courtroom, Twiggs asks Robinson whether he was the person who shot Kirk, and he says, I am, I'm sorry. So maybe they faked that recording, maybe it's rigged, maybe it's a psyop, who knows, but that's entered into evidence. I tend to think that it's legitimate, and on the recording he says that he did it. Twiggs also told the investigators that he became emotional when he was talking with him and said that he wished that he hadn't done it. There's a Discord message that they have the electronic copy of, in which he said, hey guys, I have bad news for all of you. It was me at UVU yesterday. And then in another discourse message, in this one, I guess, is where they're talking about the surveillance footage. He said, look at the pictures from the surveillance footage. It was me. I'm serious. That, too, was entered into evidence. Now, some people say none of that's true. That was all faked, or it's all, you know, none of it's real. Okay, we'll see what the jury has to say. I don't know. But these would be some examples about the admission of it. I'm not aware of him, like, confessing to the police, I did it, in so many words. But I think all the evidence that I'm seeing come forth, in which, according to the evidence, he says, I did this, to his parents, etc., saying that I did it, I'm confessing to it. All of those things are what I have in mind, generally speaking, in answer to your question, Bob, or Robert. That was the that's the question in my mind when I say, or those are the details in my mind when I say that. So that I can point to, and that's all a matter of court record. And so, no, I would say, at least in my case, it's not a trust the science moment, and it's not a quick narrative. Rather, it's just simply appealing to the things that have been entered into evidence in the trial that say that he confessed to it. So I'm glad I could clear that up a little bit. Thank you. Let's take a break, and we'll come back to more phone calls. Those of you who are waiting, thanks for your patience. I'll be right back.
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3: This is Archbishop Alexander Sample of the Archdiocese of Portland in Oregon. 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Remember, O most gracious Virgin Mary, that never was it known that anyone who fled to thy protection, implored thy help, or sought thy intercession was left unaided. Inspired with this confidence, I fly to thee, O Virgin of virgins, my mother. To thee do I come, before thee I stand, sinful and sorrowful. O Mother of the Word Incarnate, despise not my petitions, but in thy mercy hear and answer me. Amen.
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7: Hi, Drew Mariani here. Hey, an explosive new government report is raising serious questions about so-called gender medicine. 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So what really happened and who was looking out for the children? 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
0: A number of you have been, I wouldn't say up in arms, but you're writing to me saying various perspectives on a caller earlier who said a priest on Relevant Radio said that a woman who was breastfeeding at Mass should get up and leave. Okay. There's more to the story. The first thing is to understand and remember what I said. I didn't hear it, so I can't comment on it. I can't comment on what the priest in question said. But I know who it was now, and I didn't at the time. And what the caller said he said isn't what he actually said. So let's put that to rest, first of all. Who is this from? This is from Julie, and she's in Chicagoland. She says, the show everyone was talking about on the breastfeeding is The Inner Life, August 24th, timestamp about 12 minutes. And Father Haney was beautiful and not at all judgmental when answering the question and said several times it's not a hard and fast rule to leave Mass to breastfeed. The example he gave made total sense for the woman to leave as it sounded like it was a private Mass with a business. I don't know what with a business means, but I breastfed and was totally comfortable breastfeeding at Mass, but if it would have been a small private setting with my boss, I think I would have left. Okay, I see. So it was a business, a group of people from the same business at Mass. Okay. So Julie's example, thank you for that, Julie, is an example of one aspect of this. Another one, this is from Karen. She's in Minnesota. And she says, wonderful show. Emotions are all over the place and thoughts are swirling. I didn't notice emotions all over the place. But she says the problem that had the priest suggesting that breastfeeding mom should get up and nurse in a different area was on The Inner Life yesterday. He was not in any way mandating that it should be this way or that he had any type of aggressive tone. It was his opinion. If I remember correctly, the question was mostly about a private Mass versus a general Mass, which may not make a difference to anyone. Breastfeeding is a beautiful thing. I'm not a hater. I did it myself. I just think it would be fair for those who have such strong feelings to listen to the show. Thanks so much and happy Taco Tuesday. Thank you, Karen. So I'll just read those two representative examples of emails and simply kind of bring it back down to earth. The caller said she heard a priest say, and then she interpreted what he said. As I said, I didn't hear it. And I wasn't commenting on whatever he may have said. I was just speaking in general terms. So, Father Jim, he wrote in, obviously not the same priest. He says, with 27 years as a deacon and 16 years as a priest, the issue of breastfeeding was never an issue in any of the parishes I served. Modesty was always maintained by the mothers who were breastfeeding at masses that I was assisting at or celebrating. Some of the women who weren't breastfeeding often exposed more than the feeding mothers. I get what you're saying there, Father Jim. And fair enough. So I think, and I appreciate your email, I think we can put this to rest. There's no need to be anxious or concerned about this. Not that any of you necessarily who wrote to me were. It's just in the abstract, that's all. And I'll just reiterate my take on it in the abstract, not having heard what Father Haney said on the air. If you're covered up, great. No problem. Breastfeed the baby, and we all get on with Mass. Nobody's distracted. if it's not that, and there's a reason for people maybe being distracted because the mom is not covered up, then yeah, absolutely, do the right thing. Go in the vestibule. Maybe you don't have a shawl. Maybe you don't have something to put over. That's fine. Just be considerate. Problem solved. That's, I think, the easiest way to look at it. But no need for swirling emotions on this topic. And I do thank you, all of you who took time to write to me. I appreciate that. Let's go next to Alex in Chicago. Good morning, Alex.
9: Hey, Patrick. Hope you're doing well. I'm calling in because my wife and I are pregnant, right? We had been dealing with infertility issues for a couple of years. And I basically want to ask if you have any prayers or saints that you recommend praying to or praying for a safe and healthy pregnancy for the next 9 months.
0: Wow, that's a great question that I don't think I have an answer for. I can tell you that right as we're speaking this moment, at least 20 people are sitting down to send me an email to tell me all the saints that you should pray for a happy delivery. I don't know off the top of my head, but I do know that you'll never go wrong with asking the Blessed Mother to help you with this, asking St. Joseph, her most chaste spouse, to help you with this. There are certainly many. I knew it. There's the first one, just came in. St. Gianna Mola, Patrick. How did you not remember that? St. Gerard Magella, Patrick. How did you not remember it? See, they're already coming in. I told you.
9: Okay. Yeah.
0: So my advice would be a little Googling is all you need to do, and you'll find tons of examples like those two. But for my money, no slight against St. Gerard Magella or St. Gianna Mola or any of the rest of the wonderful saints, you can't go wrong if you ask the Blessed Mother and St. Joseph to pray for you for this. And yes, our Blessed Mother is Our Lady of La Leche, same person. So two for one. Because some people are going to say, what about Our Lady of La Leche? I already beat you to it. Our Lady, the Blessed Virgin Mary. Ha ha. Does that make sense?
9: Yeah, it does.
0: And congratulations, young patriarch. Is this your first child?
9: Yes, it is.
0: Awesome. And when is the big date coming?
9: I'm not sure. We're in the initial first weeks of pregnancy. We're about to see the doctor and stuff, so. Yeah, appreciate it, though.
0: You got it. The only other advice I can give, and this is actually very important, and that is Patrick is an excellent name for a boy, FYI.
9: Okay, I'll keep that in mind. Thank you very much.
0: And if you name the girl Sarah, you can give her a nickname, Triceratops. How about that?
9: That's a good one. Thank you, Patrick.
0: You're welcome. And all the Sarahs out there said, boo. Bad nickname, huh? What do you think, Cyrus? Triceratops as a nickname for a little Sarah?
10: I think little every toddler? Little Sarah out there would just love being called a Triceratops.
0: Thanks, Mr. Madrid. Triceratops, no go?
10: Well, no I'm go. Getting a boo from Sarah.
0: Boo.
10: Boo. You know what she said? She goes, boomer.
0: Yeah. I am technically a boomer only by a couple years. What's the cutoff? 1964? I slid in 1960. So I could have been a Gen Zer. Close. Is that what they are? Is that the next generation or is it millennial? Man. I don't know.
10: I gave up.
0: I don't keep track of it.
10: Me neither.
0: I think I'm in the greatest generation, which is this generation, all of us together.
10: I'm in the Gen X generation. We don't care about such things.
0: Yeah. You're too busy praying the rosary, right?
10: Precisely.
0: Let's go to Emily in San Diego. Hi, Emily.
11: Good morning, Patrick. Thank you for taking my call.
0: You're welcome.
11: The reason I'm calling is because I have been trying to get an appointment with a priest who is not from my parish. He's quite a ways from me. Mm-hmm. And this is a famous priest. And I have been calling the parish, and the secretary has been giving me a hard time to set an appointment with him. First, she told me that I wasn't allowed because I did not belong to the parish. In my 56 years of being a Catholic, I've never encountered such a situation. I've been able to meet with different priests from different parishes. And I asked her why, and she said it was canon law. So I did a little bit of research, and that's not the case. And the only thing that he would not be able to perform would be, or in part, would be sacraments such as baptism or marriage or confirmation to someone who's outside of the parish without the bishop's permission. But as far as giving counsel, as far as I'm concerned, he can admit anybody and counsel anybody who needs his help. So,
0: well, let me jump in if I may. Okay. There may be a simple explanation for this. When a priest is very well known or very, very, very well known, it has what comes with that is a need to be, how can I put this, a need to be shielded from the many people who would otherwise like to talk to him, meet with him, that kind of thing. And you are probably just one of many, many different people who would like to set an appointment with him. So that's something to keep in mind, is that especially the more prominent they are, the more of an influx of this kind of thing would be. So I don't see it as untoward that if his policy is, given how busy he may be, I have office hours or I can give, you know, spend time with parishioners, etc., but I'm maxed out and I can't really accommodate people who are not in the parish, especially if he's somebody who's very well known, you know?
11: I thought of that. However, I wish they would just be more candid about it and let me know, because she just started in prying in, well, what is it that you want to talk to him about, and why can't you find a priest in your own parish? She knows who he is, so it's kind of a necessary question. And the other thing is, I think I do understand what you're saying, and I agree. I just think that they should be able to accommodate from time to time people from outside the parish, because even Padre Pio would get seen by people from all over the world. Right. And I just feel like if they have a spiritual gift, it's a good thing to be able to help, you know, whoever.
0: But he also has the right to order his own life in a particular way. I'll give you an example. He may be far, far, far better known than I am, but to the extent that anybody knows who I am, there are people who will say, hey, we're going to be in town, we'd like to have lunch with you. Or, hey, you know, can I call you on the phone? Or, hey, can we come in and visit? Or, hey, can you spend time? And I have to say, I'm sorry, no, because I already have a full life with the things that place demands upon me. And I like the fact that other people elsewhere might have an interest in a cup of coffee or something like that. But generally, I just decline, not because I'm trying to be rude, but because I have to order my life and give priority to the things that are right in front of me. And so I can't typically say, sure, let's meet for coffee, or you're coming to town, let's, you know what I'm saying? I think it's just normal and standard for people, especially if it's a priest who's very well known. He probably gets bombarded. And that may be why the parish secretary is protective of him.
11: That's understandable. I just hope that they can at least accommodate one person a month from outside their parish. Yeah. Because he's had interviews, and in one of the interviews, the interviewer asked him, what do you think Jesus Christ is asking of you? And he said to not turn anybody away, no matter who that person is. To reach out and do what I can to help that person. And
0: maybe, yeah, I understand. Maybe this is an opportunity of grace for you. I don't know. I'm just thinking out loud here. But maybe it's an opportunity of grace for you given by the Lord to mortify your pride or mortify your desire to have a conversation with him. And that could be a grace for you, even though it would be difficult. That could be something God is giving you, that because you're getting a no answer, it may be some benefit for you in that. What do you think?
11: That is something, yes. I agree. That's something to think about, too.
0: I think we've all been there. You want what you want when you want it. And if you don't get it, it can be irksome. And sometimes that's just what we need, right? To be able to curb our pride or to curb those appetites for attention. Just a thought.
11: It's a little bit of a bummer, though, because all the famous religious figures are always booked with people that have influence or have a show or something, and I can't.
0: Well, here's what I would suggest. Ask the Lord if this is something he wants for you, and if it's something he wants for you, then it will happen. And you can't go wrong. Lord, your will be done. I think you're on safe ground to do that, Emily. Thank you. Well, my thanks to all of you. Let's do it again tomorrow, shall we? I'll pray for you. Please pray for me. God bless you.

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2: Country music legend Dolly Parton has died at the age of 80. Her nephew, Brian Seaver, announcing the news on social media.
4: Dolly called me and said she wants to rest in a beautiful bed of plush cotton because after a life wearing heavy rhinestones, she finally deserves to be comfortable and have some rest. Rest in peace, Aunt Dolly.
2: Parton rose from humble beginnings in rural Tennessee to become one of the most influential voices in country music. Parton also built a global brand through her philanthropy. Dolly Parton earned 11 Grammy Awards and sold more than 100 million records worldwide. The U.S. Secret Service says it's aware of an Iranian video appearing to threaten the life of Barron Trump, President Trump's youngest son. Matt Mattinson has the story.
5: Hardline Iranian state media have repeatedly featured content threatening the lives of Trump and his family, but this appears to be the first time Barron has been publicly singled out. The video says Barron's movements are being monitored and reports a $10 million bounty on his head. The Secret Service told CNN in a statement that it investigates anything that could be perceived as a threat against the First Family.
2: China is warning that the latest U.S. sanctions on Iran could further intensify tensions. China's foreign ministry spokesperson telling reporters that economic warfare would create spillover risks. This after the U.S. Treasury Department announced it was expanding its authority to sanction individuals involved in certain sectors of the Iranian economy. And a new blood test designed to help identify signs of Alzheimer's disease in people 55 and older has now been cleared by the Food and Drug Administration. The biomarker blood test breaks from the traditional method of diagnosing Alzheimer's through a spinal tap or PET scan. It's already been approved for use in Europe. I'm Brooke Taylor, and this is listener-supported Relevant Radio.
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10: She will probably go down in history as one of the most beloved stars, country music sensations in history. Dolly Parton, who passed away today. We'll be giving a bit of a tribute later on here on the program. So enjoy the music this hour and stay tuned because there are a few really big takeaways I had when really looking through her stuff and thinking about her today. Joining me today on Trending is Johnny Kuplak. He completed the Via Magna in 2025, running 3,500 miles across the United States. He has recently done another run that we'll be telling you about. In fact, that I mean, people don't just do this every day. It's pretty significant what he did recently around a mammoth, a 200 plus mile run around Mammoth. And his story is pretty incredible. He is an ultra endurance runner, longtime mentor of young men, and co-founder of Sebaste, a Catholic nonprofit focused on forming young men through prayer, brotherhood, physical challenge, adventure, and sacrifice. Johnny, I am more familiar of late of your content. I am enjoying, I started your new documentary. I still need to finish it, but I have been eating up your work at Sebaste and learning about the 40 martyrs of Sebaste. I think to just set up the landscape here. To kick it off, let's talk about these 40 martyr surgeries who, or sorry, soldiers who became some of the most celebrated soldiers in early church history for their courage and their brotherhood. Not necessarily 40 men who knew each other, but who at the time came together under an emperor who persecuted Christians, Licinius, who wanted everyone to make a tribute to the gods. And these 40 soldiers individually came forward saying, hey, what can we do? We're not going to do this. So I'd love for you to tell this story. It happened around AD 320 and how this has inspired your work with men.
11: Yeah, absolutely. First, thanks for having me back on. It's great to be back. So yeah, the story of the 40 martyrs, it's very near and dear to my heart. Like you said, they were in the 12th legion of the Roman army, and their legion was called the Fulminata, which meant the Thundering Legion. And they fought in the Gallic Wars. They defended their eastern frontiers of the empire. And 40 of these soldiers, these battle-tested soldiers who had been fighting on the frontiers for years, they converted to Christianity. And like you said, they stopped paying homage to the Roman deities, including Caesar himself, who was worshipped as a god. And they publicly stated that while they served the earthly emperor, their souls belonged to Christ, which is just a pretty amazing thing to do publicly for them at that time. So there were several attempts made to persuade them to just abandon the new faith, and those attempts failed. And these guys were thrown in prison for a long time. And eventually, when imprisonment and the repeated beatings failed, the last resort was they marched these soldiers out to a frozen lake just on a bitterly cold winter night, stripped them naked, and put them out in the middle of the lake to die. And they built a bathhouse on the shore, fires, a hot bath, and all they had to do was walk off the ice. And if they walked off the ice, they'd be welcomed back to the legion. Or they could stay on the ice and freeze to death. But it was amazing. They're just huddled together, singing hymns of praise the entire time. And at a certain point in the night, one man who's unable to bear the pain any longer, he ran for the bathhouse, jumped in the bath, and very shortly after died. And this one guard, his name was Aglaeus, he was watching the perimeter, and he saw this divine light shining over these men, and he saw 39 crowns descending on their heads. So he's just a regular soldier watching this. He sees this. He immediately strips, declares himself a Christian, and just goes and joins the others on the ice, making the number 40. And when the sun rose, anyone who was still alive, they were beaten to death, and their bodies were burned. And it was absolutely incredible. And just going into why are these men in particular the inspiration for our apostolate, for Sebast, our organization? We tell the guys, it's like it didn't just happen on the ice. You don't just walk out there and make a decision like that and are able to sustain it. The reason why they were able to do that, when they were in prison for a long time. Beaten, tortured, being taken out, sent back in, kept in chains. And while they were in there, these men spent an immense amount of time in prayer, seeking the Lord while strengthening each other's resolves. Like, no one lasts alone. So when they got to the ice, when the real test was upon them, they were able to do it because, first of all, they were together. Like, no one achieves the eternal crown alone. And only men who seek the face of the Lord and desire his heart will have the grace and the power to endure when the trial is upon him. And that's just, that example just moves me and moves us so profoundly. They chose fidelity over comfort, and they went willingly to their deaths in singing. Like, they died with joy in their hearts and praise on their lips. And that's, we want to be those kinds of men.
10: It was a brotherhood that was ordered towards something greater than themselves. They suffered together, they encouraged one another, and they understood that preserving their bodily comfort wasn't the highest good, obviously because they were soldiers, but even more so, they took that from a level of physical endurance into what is meant to be for all of us, true strength, that can stem from or even inspire physical endurance, and that is spiritual endurance. So that union with God, that conformity, that transformation. We live in a culture that is so soft and comfortable. One of my favorite quotes by Pope Benedict the 16th was, "The world offers you comfort. You weren't made for comfort. You were made for greatness." And when I hear the story of the 40 martyrs of Sebaste, they lived it.
11: Yeah. I mean, it does inspire. I mean, even me hearing this right now, I've heard this story so many times. I'm so moved profoundly by this. It really, to the core of my being. Like, I want, when you see men that are living this out, I mean, really embodying what this is, not just talking about it. These guys were soldiers. These guys weren't armchair quarterbacks. They weren't philosophizing in ivory towers about how to live the good life. They were living it. These men had a bias for action, and they were no strangers to violence, to pain, to harsh conditions. But just how that was all ordered and oriented towards this divine end. Like, what else is there? Like, what else do we want? I mean, like, what else would we want for young men? I mean, I'm a young man myself. I'll be 38 in a couple weeks, and this is how we need to be. We need to break out of these sterile life patterns that so many of us have cultivated willingly, because we're afraid, fears of different things, trying to protect ourselves. We don't trust the Lord enough to give us what we need. And so we develop these patterns that they're safe, but they're not life-giving. And there's so much apathy and isolation and these self-limiting beliefs that are preventing men, young and old, from becoming man fully alive. And when you see the example of these martyrs, that's a life for me. That's about as fully alive as I can see. So,
10: I remember last week, one of my guests here on Trendy were discussing some of the work of one of the recent doctors of the church. It's Cardinal Henry Newman, right? I'm trying to remember. I was talking to Patrick Whelan about this and how some of the work he was talking about, how we don't just need like academics, but we need to actually engage in physical discipline. And sometimes when we are growing in the spiritual life, we focus so much on the book smarts, and that's great, but we need to be people of action as well. And how virtue requires more than book learning. Yes, John Henry Newman, St. John Henry Newman. I was really thinking about that and how that's the fusion of what people want today. I see a lot of, especially young men, having this great conversion right now because they're finding greater discipline in the inspiration of various people. I think of Jocko Willink, who was really big about 10 years ago for a lot of men making this conversion. Yeah, and a lot of people are coming to that, but they're missing the spiritual component at times as well. And so I love the work that I see you doing at Sebaste. Can you share a little bit more about that mission and those pillars that you have inspired by the 40 martyrs of Sebaste?
11: Yeah, I mean, just first of all, Patrick Whelan's a good friend of mine. We went to high school together.
10: Oh, so, cool, of course.
11: That's amazing. Yep. But riffing off of that and going into your question, I mean, Jacques Philippe, Father Jacques Philippe, he has a great quote. He says, "The soul is often re-educated by the body." Whereas we can't just live in this, we can't just live in our heads. Like, we have to act it out. We're embodied. So we're an integrated being. So with Sebaste, as far as our four pillars, with the adventure, I mean, God is calling all of us to step into an adventure, this extraordinary adventure. And It's always a risk. We have to be willing to take the risk to trust him and to follow him where he's inviting us. He's not forcing us. He's inviting us to a higher level of life that is so full and beautiful and abundant. And so we want men to have the courage and the confidence to actually step into that life, to trust the Lord and to follow him in there on that adventure. But you can't just go on it's very difficult to just go on an adventure if you've never been on one before. It's like Bilbo Baggins in Lord of the Rings.
10: You know, you're a little Gandalf clueless going knocking, into it and giddy,
11: he,
10: right?
11: He comes knocking on his door, and Bilbo had a choice.
10: No
11: he
10: way.
11: Could have just stayed in this hobbit hole and lived the rest of his days, but he had this gnawing sense, like, what would happen if I stepped out of my front door? What might happen? And I love that curiosity. We want guys to just, with courage and with curiosity, to pursue the invitation from the Lord into that great adventure that he wants us to live. And like we learned from the 40 martyrs, it's very difficult to do that alone. I'd say impossible. We need each other. We need a brotherhood. We're not made to live in isolation. We derive strength from the men around us. When we have common, and this goes into challenge as well, when we have common experiences together, challenging, hard experience, bleeding, breathing together, just living fully together, you're bonded in a way that nothing else can bring you together. And we see this throughout history, and we even know it on basic levels from athletics teams that train at a high level in the military. There's a unity that comes with that, and we can't minimize that. We all need that. And no man who says, well, I don't need that, I'm fine, I've got my white picket fence and my two cars and 2.5 kids and a dog, I'm good. It's no, you're not. You need other men to draw the greatness out of you and to help you step into that place. And so when you're doing challenging things together, it bonds you and it gives you the ability to actually even perceive the adventure, to even recognize it when it shows up and then step into it. Because even recognizing it and desiring it is a gift. So many men don't even recognize it or desire it because that part of their soul has been anesthetized or even killed. Mm-hmm. So seeing all those four pillars, and obviously devotion, all rooted in your relationship with Jesus Christ, that's where everything's leading, to a more abundant and full relationship. I want to be, more than anything else, in a loving, life-giving relationship with Jesus Christ. Mm-hmm. And it really is. And some of the guys, when they come here and I say stuff like that, like, what does that even mean? Mm-hmm. A loving, life-giving relationship with the Lord. Like, I pray, I go to Mass, say morning prayer, say the rosary. But most of them are nursing these stagnant, unfulfilling spiritual lives. And kudos to them for sticking with it, even when they're not feeling life. My guys, God is inviting us to have more. He wants more with you. He wants to have a fuller relationship with you that really delivers on all of his promises. Do you believe what the Lord promises to give you? And are you experiencing that? And if you're not, it's not because the Lord lied to you. It's because we're not trusting him fully. We're not stepping in to the places he's inviting us to where that relationship is going to thrive and flourish. And that's a scary thing because love is unknown and it's not completely in our control. And people are afraid of that. But all those four pillars working together so we can go on that great adventure and become the great saints that we're made to be. And it's so exciting. I love it.
10: That's Johnny Kaplak, founder of Sebast.org is the website. We're going to come back discussing some of the offerings, how you can get involved in Sebast, but also I think this is a key part of the whole conversation, suffering, finding meaning in suffering, how that's part of even the work he's done recently in the new documentary he's released about his phenomenal distance running. More on that in just a moment with my guest. If you want to learn more, head over to the website. You can go to it now, sebaste.org. That's SEBASTE.org.

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0: That's Dolly Parton, who passed away today. So we're singing When Jesus Comes Calling for Me. We're having a bit of a tribute to Dolly Parton. We'll do that a little later on. In the meantime, enjoy some of the music. My guest today is the founder of Sepass. It's inspired based off of the 40 martyrs of Sepass who we just told their story. It's phenomenal, life-changing story. You need to go back and listen to this episode and their testimony, their martyrdom. It's very, very life-changing. And it's what's behind the work. You can find it at sebass.org. You recently ran the Mammoth 200 and made a documentary off of it. It's a 214-mile mount run around Mammoth Lakes in California. Blazing sun, freezing nights. I'm from California. I get this, especially in that area. The documentary is available to watch now for free on YouTube. Run So As to Win. We're going to link to it. I want to connect some of that to your work in physical endurance and physical fitness and the connection to finding meaning in suffering. We were talking about the story of the martyrs of Sepass, and I kept coming back to part of what I think was very profound about their story. You know, these 40 soldiers who are not going to pay tribute to the pagan deities are coming forward and saying, hey, this is what we're going to do. They're imprisoned, they're tortured, and ultimately they're taken out naked into a freezing lake. They survive the night. The next day we can chronicle their death. You have to go back and listen to more of this episode. But the whole time there was a warm bath on the shore that was offered to them. It was always there. The martyrs weren't men who had no escape from suffering. They were men who believed there was something worth suffering for. And that suffering had a destination, that suffering had a purpose, and it was fidelity to Christ. And you tie this in to the inspiration of the martyrs of Sepass with your mission to men at Sepass. Can you walk through more of finding that meaning in suffering?
1: Yeah. Yeah, you know, there's something about when, I mean, we're in our world today, we're so conditioned to avoid pain. We're so conditioned to avoid, I don't even want to say pain, I mean any minor discomfort, to the amazing technology that's in vehicles, in our homes, and all the commercials and advertisements that are being pumped at everyone, but especially young people, saying that you'll be happy when you're really comfortable. I mean, they even have a chair called a lazy boy. I mean, how ironic is that? Like a lazy boy sitting in a lazy boy, a giant chair that consumes you and just these pillows and reclines. I mean, like the whole thing is designed to just keep you in an impotent, ineffective man who's not capable of operating on any serious level in his faith, in a marriage, in any kind of meaningful work or ministry, because comfort keeps you focused on yourself. It keeps you inside. I'm happiest and most alive when I'm hitting the outer limits of my pain threshold. It's the exact opposite that is true. And then coming up against these perceived barriers that you kind of thought were real barriers, and then moving beyond them. And you realize, like, wow, just because it really hurts, what would happen if I took another step? Like, are you curious enough to say what might happen? Like, you think you're going to die? Like, go a little further, see what happens. You realize, like, oh my gosh, it's a feeling. It's a real human experience that I have the privilege of experiencing as a man and as a human. And it actually is a very life-giving thing. It's incredible. So, meaning. I mean, meaning is something internal. It's this kind of the significance or value that we attribute to our own lives and our experiences. And pain and suffering, you have to be willing to suffer for things that really matter to you. It kind of enhances the meaning of a thing when you're willing, if you have the courage and the ability to go all in on something. If you go all in on anything, you will suffer. You will suffer, but that suffering is so beautiful when you can step outside and look at it on the macro level. When you see the big picture. You know, I always think of St. Paul. Just think of St. Paul. I mean, what he suffered, what he underwent as he was traveling, preaching the gospel to all these different communities. And the only reason Paul was able to do that is because he had the big picture in mind. He knew, Paul knew where he was going. He knew why he was made. Mm-hmm. If you ask Paul, what's your why? He has a very clear answer to that question. And when we can answer that question, what's our why? We'll suffer anything for that. And it turns it from something that it becomes a joy to suffer for the things we love.
0: I love where you said that suffering enhances the meaning of the thing that you're suffering for, whether that's Christ in the kingdom of heaven.
1: That's just been my experience.
0: Right? Yeah. Right. But I think that's true. I think that's very true. And that's a huge part of the New Testament when you're looking at the different writings of Peter, James, St. Paul. They're talking about this forging this trial by fire that is so keenly a part of the Catholic life that we live. Now, tie this into your Mammoth 200 and the documentary that you did.
1: As far as just the the flat out pain that caused.
0: All that was behind it, why you did it, because I think the two are deeply connected.
1: It. Yeah, absolutely. I mean, two reasons. I mean, there's something inside of me. And again, I say this in the documentary, this is my way of living out God's life within me. Like, I just have this, I have a desire to undertake these kinds of challenges. Like, I just love it. I love the idea of it. Obviously, when you're in the middle of it, you're like, what was I thinking? But yeah, I do this on a daily basis. I mean, even small things, you know, like taking an ice bath every day when I'm able to. I just love that. I feel so alive. And of course, like, it's a short-term, I'll call it pain in quotes. It's not real pain. It's just discomfort. But then when you come out, it's like, oh my gosh, just the life that's on the other end of those things. So that's one of the reasons why I undertook the Mammoth. And because I also want to continue to go up against the outer limits. Like, what are the limits? I don't even know what the limits are. And I don't want to, as Aristotle says, you know, he's like, it's a tragedy when a man is old and he has gray hair and he never knew what he was capable of. Like, wow. Like, on every level, intellectually, spiritually, relationally, physically. I do not want to be that man. I don't believe God made us to be that way. He didn't. But it's going to take some courage and a little bit of willingness to get uncomfortable to live the fullest kind of life. So that was one of the reasons. And also, I want to, and again, in my small little way, I'm not Superman. I'm not even that great a runner. I'm just a man who's trying to become a great saint, and I'm not even that good at that. But it's really all I care about deep down, and I am ruthlessly pursuing that in every way I know how. And I want young men or anybody to see this, and I want them to want it like that as well. And I want them to be willing to, you know what, I'll do anything for that. Because that's the only thing that matters, I will suffer anything. I will do whatever it takes. I want to make that the number one priority in my life and orient every single choice and decision I make towards that end, because that is the only thing that matters. I just hope that someone, if one person watches that video and is like, you know what, I want to do everything I can to become a great saint. Whole race was worth it right there. That's it. Like, those mm-hmm. are the two reasons why I did that.
0: Mm-hmm. We're linking to that documentary as well that you can check out. It's in show notes for today's show, or just find it at Timmerie, TimmerIe on social media. You talk immensely about suffering. It's behind the inspiration of Sabbath. You can find it at sabbath.org. What are practical ways that we can learn to suffer and offer suffering to God and unite it to Christ in our day-to-day?
1: Oh, goodness. You know, it's almost embarrassing to even talk about that when so many great saints have written on that. But I'll just share from my own experience. I mean, I'm just a normal dude trying to figure out how to do this thing called life on earth as a human, just like everyone else. I'll just share some things that I do. Whenever I'm doing something difficult, I start smiling. Physically, even if I don't want to, I'll force myself to smile. Like, Lord, like, thank you for giving me the gift of this experience. Like I get the privilege of having the experience of I'm having right now, even if it's like emotional pain, something really sad, or my like, Lord, thank you for calling me to grow in this area. Thank you for inviting me into a deeper relationship with you through this pain. I see everything in the context of relationship with Jesus Christ. In any kind of discomfort, pain, suffering, whether I choose it, I mean, it's easier to do the stuff you choose, obviously, but especially when I don't choose it, and it's kind of thrust upon me through circumstances and events and relationships, I really do my best, like, God, how are you inviting me into a deeper relationship with you through this experience that I'm having? And help me to see that and not get consumed in myself and self-pity. Right. Help me to look outside and like, where are you calling me to grow here? And I appreciate that. Thank you for that gift. That's something that works for me. And I mean, I'm all about things that work. If it doesn't work for me, I don't care who said it. I'm not doing it anymore because it's not working for me. But I'm going to find something that does. That has helped me.
0: Someone recently said, and I was talking to them, that it's obedience where I'm at. So being obedient where I'm at, embracing that cross, embracing the responsibility. And I really love that. And I remember years ago hearing a sister in college, Sister Tarabitha, and she was discussing how one of the greatest ways we can offer, make an offering for others and embrace our suffering of the day and see meaning in it is by offering our day at the beginning of the day for someone else. And, you know, that

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1: 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And we have to pick up the torch and fight for that every single day.
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2: 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Here's your host, Timory.

Dolly Parton, a good old classic. Remembering her today, a bit of a tribute. We'll be sharing more in just a few minutes here about her life. There were three major things that stood out to me that I wanted to cover from a Catholic take that I think is important. But first, a couple questions. And I was looking at the story over the weekend of the 49ers owner, Jed York, being arrested on Sunday in the morning at a trailer park in Ohio, paying $140 to try and pick up a prostitute, a woman, for all the wrong reasons. Now, I know many people look at him, who's worth well over $8.5 billion, and go, couldn't he pay a little bit more? That's the initial response I hear many people have. But when I looked at this story, it pointed to the sad reality of sex addiction today, whether through pornography, because pornography is a sex addiction, or through circumstances such as these, which feed into one another. And it's a reminder for us, even just following off of the story of the Martyrs of Sebaste that we were just discussing in the men's ministry of Sebaste, how important it is that we have both discipline, that sense of conscientiousness, those virtues of faith, hope, charity, the importance of chastity, of actually really seeing that chastity, as the church calls it, is faithfulness to our vocation, and seeing that obedience.

0: obedience in our vocation, in our state in life. You know, it's easy to look at how the grass is always greener somewhere else, whether in other people, in dating, in marital relationships, or a different person's home, a different person's financial situation. But in the thick of all of that human frailty and human fault we have, and as I'm looking at the story of the 49ers owner Jed York's very public downfall this weekend, well, yes, that's him. It points to how common sexual addiction is. It points to the need for healing, for forgiveness. That's why I love programs such as Integrity Restored. I'm going to link to integrityrestored.org, because if you're struggling with infidelity, if you're struggling with any type of sex addiction, pornography, whether you are a male or a female, because it is common for both, not just men. Let's be honest, because we aren't often enough. We need healing. We need hope. We need a sound scientific and therapeutic approach to healing along with our faith. And that's what I love about Integrity Restored and all of their content and programs. They take that approach. So go check out integrityrestored.org. There are lots of great resources there. And if you're struggling, and I saw this story of the 49ers owner being arrested over the weekend for his prostitution attempt, it's a reminder how deeply we need forgiveness and that we need to get to confession to continue to stay with that divine perspective, with that divine grace that God wants for us and that he's given to us in our baptism. He wants to preserve us in it, which is why he's given us all of these sacraments that we have available at our fingertips between the union with him and the graces poured out in the Eucharist and the forgiveness and the restoration of graces piled on in the sacrament of reconciliation. So get to confession. Get to confession. I think that's my big takeaway. Okay, question. Before we get to Dolly Parton, because I have three, I think, key takes when I was thinking about her that I want to touch on. But first, an email came in from Kathy. By the way, if you have a question, you can email me, trending@relevantradio.com. And by the way, maybe you have someone you would love to hear as a guest on Trending. Maybe they're at 10 out of 10. You're like, I would love to hear this. Or maybe you just thought, wow, they have a really unique perspective. Let me know, trending@relevantradio.com. I always welcome who you'd like to hear. Or questions, topics, you tell me. Okay, question is this. I love listening to your show. I greatly appreciated the pregnancy and fertility information, said Kathy. She said, I'm 31 and found out I was pregnant in July. It's my first pregnancy, but we ended up discovering the baby had no heartbeat at 9 weeks during my first appointment, and I miscarried. She said, I would love to hear if you know of any NAPRO doctors in San Francisco Bay Area that I could reach out to. I did some research using my Catholic doctor, but also I'm having a hard time finding someone more local to me. Okay, that's a great place to start. Like you said, Kathy, mycatholicdoctor.com, because if there isn't a NAPRO doctor near you, and my Catholic doctor does show doctors based on proximity. They also show doctors, by the way, that are covered by insurance and some that are NAPRO doctors that you can see through telemedicine. But actually, I do know in the Bay Area, in the San Francisco area, there's Bella Primary Care. You can find them at bellaprimarycare.org, and we will link to them in the show notes. So that's at bellaprimarycare.org. And I do want to say, Kathy, so sorry for your loss. Miscarriage is so under-discussed and addressed today, no matter how far along you were. And I always just think when it comes to miscarriage, these babies, my goodness, these babies are so innocent. And our role as parents is to fight for their souls. And that can be very painstaking through the life of a child, especially wayward children. But sometimes seeing that our Lord has that baby, and that baby has been preserved from just the life of this world and their powerhouses to turn to them for their intercession in heaven. I always think that when approaching the topic of miscarriage, I think that's always food for thought. And I'm sorry for your and your husband's loss, Kathy. Speaking of loss and topics today, heavy topic, the Lindsay Cansey trial came to a close, and it has sparked immense conversation from, was the husband involved, to a lot of conversation surrounding postpartum depression, psychiatrics, you name it. But I want to drill down this week on postpartum depression. You know, this has been a bit of a passion topic of mine from a very different perspective, both from the pro-life perspective that people are having fewer children as a result of it, to the fact that we have put a psychiatric medical diagnosis on motherhood. We really have. Lindsay Clancy is an extreme case scenario. But as everyone's buzzing about postpartum depression, can we have a real factual conversation about it? And that's what we're going to do. So I threw up a post on social media. I would like you to weigh in. What's your take, honestly, on postpartum depression? Share your comment publicly or DM me at Timmerie, T-I-M-M-E-R-I-E. You can email me, trendingatrelevantradio.com. And or, what is it about that postpartum season, that new baby life that you think needs to be addressed that isn't being covered? In the meantime, if you want a little bit of my perspective on postpartum depression, I did an episode with one of my favorite guests of late, a Norwegian psychologist, Dr. Hannah Spear. And she has a great take that I think maybe sets up this conversation. So maybe go listen to the episode. I'm posting to it in the show notes for today's show. I would love to hear your thoughts on this, gathering and preparing for my conversation surrounding postpartum depression. Okay, in the meantime, Dolly Parton passed away today, the age of 80. Her publicist said she died peacefully in Nashville. There's no official cause of death that has been disclosed as of yet. But I wanted to see some of the good elements in her that I think are key takeaways. Now, I'm young in relation to Dolly Parton's career, so maybe there are salacious, scandalous details that I don't know about different parts of her life, but I'm focusing on the good, because I find every time I talk about someone in the celebrity world, everyone wants to say, but you didn't focus on this. I want to focus on three good things that I have noticed. Her marriage, her spiritual motherhood in the face of the infertility that she experienced, and that she never revealed her position on abortion. So let's hash this out a little bit. So Dolly Parton started singing publicly as a little girl in church at about the age of 6. So faith was a key part of her life. She later said that religion was a major part of her upbringing and that she didn't do anything without praying and asking God for direction. She, in fact, spoke very openly about God, prayer, scripture, and Jesus throughout her life. She said she relied on faith to keep herself grounded and made time every day for prayer and spiritual reflection. She famously summarized her worldview as believing, quote, through God, all things are possible. So we're not talking about the perfection or imperfection of a star, but this is something you see more commonly in the country music world. This is why I was fascinated earlier this month, the first week of the month, that the top 5 songs for the first time in history were all held by country music artists. Now, country music is not always, or even the majority of the time, sung with a religious worldview, but it tells stories. It tells stories of the reality of human life. And often you see that there is a more common trend of faith behind country singers. And this is where you see trends such as Dolly Parton's faith and how it played into an anomaly in both the music industry and the celebrity world. She died at 80, followed by her husband, by the way, Carl, who died March 3rd of last year at the age of 82. They were married nearly 59 years. Now, statistically in the culture, not just in the Hollywood and music world, this defies normal odds of the secular culture avoiding fidelity that we live in. Despite Dolly's enormous celebrity personality, she and her husband intentionally made sure that their marriage and her husband Carl largely remained out of public life. She deliberately protected their marriage from Hollywood, from the conversation, from any exposés. Not that she didn't share anything, but I think this is a key takeaway when it comes to marriage, that we are protective of our marriage, of our struggles, especially in a world where digital media is so prolific. To live in a place of fidelity, to avoid a place of comparison, to make marriage work really requires a lot of faith. It requires people who have a similar worldview, honoring, respecting, and protecting marriage. Emphasizing respect for your spouse, emphasizing fidelity, emphasizing friendship. She repeatedly emphasized that respect and friendship were two of those key components that made marriage work. She also explicitly credited faith in God with helping her marriage survive difficult periods. And I'll touch on a moment, part of that difficult period was specifically that she never had children. So I want to come to the topic of abortion and spiritual motherhood, but I was just listening to some of the interviews that were coming out of her, and just a few words, just to hear how she repeatedly did talk about God. And as I said, her motto was, through God, all things are possible. Listen to this.
1: I never do anything that I don't pray about it. And I always ask God to lead me and to show me and direct me, just to kind of guide me to do things that would glorify Him and to uplift mankind. That's my mission.
0: You know, I was thinking about this, and this will tie into the conversation about abortion later on, that she wanted to do things that glorified God, that she really engaged in a level of discernment. She said, I didn't do anything without taking it to prayer, praying about it, thinking about it, offering it up to God. There shows a level of discernment, humility, and in that desire to glorify God, she didn't want to scandalize people. She wanted to do things for the greater good of mankind, which is why I think that's significant when we come to the topic of abortion, because she never shared her opinion. More on that in a moment. So it ended up coming out over the years, and their nearly 59-year marriage, that Dolly and Carl never had biological children. Earlier in their marriage, they expected they might. In fact, at one point, Dolly shared that she was scared of unexpected pregnancy, but she met her husband at 18. They got married pretty quickly. And in a remarkably candid interview, she ends up saying, I couldn't have children. I tried to for years. I've never been pregnant in my life, which I also, by the way, think is a significant statement, because you live in a world, okay, she was in the heat of the feminist culture, the sexual revolution, and she didn't have an abortion, which goes to show you can have a massive success, you can be married, and you don't have to kill your babies along the way to do so. Now, someone might argue, oh, well, she never got pregnant, so that wasn't a temptation for her. I believe she always had pro-life views. That's my personal opinion, based on how she lived her life. But as the story goes, Dolly actually suffered multiple gynecological problems surrounding infertility, including one of many, endometriosis, and she eventually underwent a partial hysterectomy. She later actually interpreted the infertility she experienced, her childlessness, through her faith, believing perhaps God intended her to care for children in a broader way. Now, two of those ways that stood out to me were, one, it's known that she was very close to her younger siblings. Five of her younger siblings, even at different points, lived with Dolly and her husband, Carl, for long periods of time. And she, over the years, always remained very involved in the life of her nieces and nephews. Now, this is often contrary to the cross of infertility that a lot of people experience. It's very easy to not be want to be around children, to reject the idea of children. And yet, she showed that example, as we talk often of, that all of us are called to spiritual motherhood. And this is one of the ways she showed it, through that mothering and loving that she showed toward her younger siblings and toward her nieces and nephews, whose lives she always remained present in. I remember a few years ago, a couple people started telling me when I had kids, you need to join Dolly Barton's book giveaway that she has. She had, you could sign up and receive free books monthly. And she said that children became a major part of her legacy, in fact. Her imagination library that you may be familiar with grew into a massive literacy program that provided free books to children all over the country. And she was, I think, a great example of living out that spiritual motherhood, not saying, oh, I couldn't have children, so I'm going to reject this side of me, but that this is part of who I still am. And that she understood the mourning she experienced of not being able to have children through the lens of faith. And that she still had children entrusted to her care, but in a different, and as she said, in a broader way. In interviews, she had written about abortion, adoption, and unwanted pregnancy. She said that these were topics that were in her songs, that she wrote about these issues because they were realities that were witnessed significantly among people and people around her. Not because she had personally experienced pregnancy or abortion or loss in that way, but these were real human experiences. Yet again, showing the significance of faith and how faith and faith in particular playing a key role in our mindset about human experience and abortion adoption, and how that's behind a lot of, not all, but a lot of country music, and why a lot of people are captivated by country music. Now, she had, my third takeaway was her stance on abortion. She had an old school politeness that I think we can learn from. Here's someone who had a massive platform to the day she died. And yet she never expressed her views on abortion when asked. Now, you could look at this from the perspective of, hey, you had a platform, you could have swayed people, people could have looked up to you. I absolutely agree and respect that. But I think there's also something to be said of how she lived her life that I think, and she never shared because she shared she has a personal belief about abortion, but she has always said, and she said this in multiple interviews, I steer away from controversial issues. She said she had her own opinion, but didn't voice them publicly. After Roe v. Wade was overturned and Tennessee enacted an abortion ban where she lived, The Guardian asked her directly in 2023, and she again refused to disclose her public position. She said, I do not speak to that. Now, the interviewer pressed her from The Guardian whether she supported the ban, and Parton responded, well, I'm not saying. So she doubled down as they were trying to corner her and her take and her position on abortion. She says, I'm not saying. She would remain silent, and she did until the day she died. There's something to the humility of not always having to use our voice and opinion. She could have. She could have influenced a lot of people, and a lot of people for good, if she did hold to a pro-life position, which I am leaning toward the fact that she did. I don't know. She came from a religious home. She grew up in Tennessee. She seems to have a great respect for motherhood, even though she experienced infertility and was never able to conceive and struggled through endometriosis. She was also, think about this, she was also very clear in the interviews that she did that she had never been pregnant. Standing out among pop icons of her time.
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3: The Sign of the Cross is the shortest creed. It's saying we believe three things in one little action. It's not the Catholic handshake. It's not Catholic. For every Christian believes we have one God and three persons. We believe the Son of God became a man. And we believe the Son of God died on the cross for me. That's the shortest little creed, the shortest statement of faith that a Christian makes when he or she makes the sign of the cross.
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4: 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As St. Benedict encourages us, it is only in the silence of contemplation that the ears of our heart can be open and we can hear the gentle movement of God and discern His will.
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2: Good evening and welcome to The Journey Home. My name is Marcus Grodi, your host for this program. Every week EWTN gives me this privilege of talking with converts to the Catholic Church. They're here to share their journeys, not just coming into the church, but really the deeper journey of following Jesus Christ and discerning their calling. And our guest for this evening, Aaron Huberfeld, Deacon Aaron Huberfeld, is here. He was a former non-believer. He'll talk about that aspect of his story. And when you see him, you'll see that he's come a long way from that particular spiritual journey. He's here to share with you. You know, every one of us has a story. And God touches us each in different ways. And one of the reasons that Mother Angelica wanted this program was for you to hear how God had touched their lives. And as I often tell the guests, this program is not so much about the guest, it's about how God has touched our lives and led us. And that makes it a little less awkward for us to talk about ourselves for an hour. But thank you for joining us on the journey home. Deacon, thank you for coming here. You've come a long way. In fact, tell the audience where you've come to be on this program.
3: Oh, first of all, thank you very much, Marcus, for having me on the show. And a quick thank you also to Monsignor Hayek, the priest from my diocese, who sponsored me for this and told me about the show in the first place. So I'm very glad to be here today. So
2: you're stationed where right now?
3: I'm a deacon. I was just ordained a deacon last March. And I'm a seminarian with the Institute of Christ the King's Sovereign Priest.
2: All right.
3: It's an international seminary in Florence, just outside of Florence, and an international community, a society of apostolic life. Clerics who live in a community, common life centered on the traditional Latin liturgy.
2: All right.
3: And I'm now at the final phase of that formation. 1 year to go, God willing, before my priestly ordination.
2: All right. And you're in Germany now, right now?
3: I just spent a year of assignment in Germany, a year outside of the seminary, helping out in our apostolate, where we're having some important new opportunities, some new churches, and some important growth now in Bavaria. So that's where I've spent the past year.
2: Excellent. You mentioned that the spirituality of your order is Salesian. We'll talk about that later in the program, because I think, especially for our audience who may not know what that means, actually it's one of those based on an author that I encourage a lot of people, even those who have not in the Catholic Church, to see this as a great gift of classic spirituality that's for all, not only for those that have locked themselves away in a monastery, but for those of us that have regular jobs and regular families.
3: Yes, indeed. It's an author whom I read only at near the very end, up till now, end of my spiritual journey thus far, and I can say, nevertheless, after having read St. Francis de Sales, that I almost wonder if I was even fully Catholic before. That can happen sometimes when you read a spiritual author. It makes you rediscover your faith in such a fashion that you wonder if how you ever even got on beforehand.
2: All right. We'll come back to that later in our program. Why don't we jump way back to the beginning, though, and talk to the audience about your spiritual background and what kind of spirituality you had in your growing up years.
3: Well, I was born, I'm 32 years old. I was born May 13th, 1977. In Rochester, New York.
2: Okay.
3: I spent very little time there. My family soon moved to Chicago, and then a couple of years after that to Ridgefield, Connecticut, which is where I spent almost my entire childhood, following job opportunities for my father, who's a patent attorney but always worked for corporations. So
2: I was going to say that I was trying to catch your accent of where you were brought up, but you have your mixed accents from New York and Chicago and Connecticut, of course, now Florence.
3: Yeah, so normally Connecticuters pride themselves on having no accent whatsoever. Right?
2: We all think we have no accent.
3: So that's where I spent most of my childhood. I grew up without any religion, despite the fact that both my parents had a religious background. My father was raised Jewish, and my mother was raised Protestant. Not in a particular denomination, but varying denominations, as is often the case with the child of an Air Force officer who has to change bases every few years. But Protestant, nevertheless. Nevertheless, both of my parents gave up any practice of religion several years before I was born.
2: Okay. Was it because they were, you know, one was Jewish and one was Protestant, so when they got married, they opted for nothing rather than trying to figure out which one they might follow, you think?
3: No, long before. In fact, already by the end of their adolescence, they had decided against religion altogether. They had, they both felt very dispelled, and indeed thought associated religion largely with hypocrisy, and that's why they decided to take a different course and gave up religion altogether. So I was raised, I and my one sister, 2 years younger, were raised entirely without religion. The only exposure we had from time to time, very little on my father's side, because we saw that side of the family a little less often, and many of them also were not practicing Judaism anymore. The only real exposure we had was my mother's parents, who remained Protestant and considered themselves strong Christians until their deaths. So, at least for the holidays, especially Christmas, we had I at least had very vivid memories of Christmas at my grandparents', and although I wasn't quite sure what Christianity was, and it wasn't even, you know, from the records that always play with Christmas carols, it wasn't always clear what they were about, occasional references to an infant king, things like that, but certainly the large tree stayed up with endless presents was the fondest memory of my childhood. So. I certainly didn't consider myself a Jew and didn't feel any hostility toward either side, but and perhaps a slight association with this Christian background because of that.
2: So usually when I see someone use the word atheist, I usually think of not merely an absence of God, but often an antagonistic attitude towards God. Were your parents that way, or just wasn't a part of the discussion ever in your upbringing?
3: Starting off, I would say it was never a topic of discussion. That would only come later with certain provocations. Once I got a little bit older, I was about 11 years old, one of my father's brothers, so formerly a Jew who had also given up completely his Judaism, became what he called, and what many people call, a born-again Christian. No sooner did he do this than he began to share his story with everyone, with members of the family of all ages, and to encourage them to take a similar step.
2: You have to convince them to bring them home.
3: Right, so to encourage them all to take a similar step. This is all well and good, perhaps, except for the fact that he, at one point, made a decision to focus especially on me, as young as I was, and not in the presence of my parents. Even at one point, inviting me to his house for a week, ostensibly for going to hockey games and cruising around Philadelphia and having normal fun, but then also to go in for the kill, as it were, and ask me to make a commitment to Jesus Christ. This was being all alone and very young. It felt very awkward to me, really. I tended to take things very lightly. I didn't get upset about things very often, so I simply just went along with it and repeated what he wanted me to say, perhaps not fully understanding what it meant. And listened very much to what he said, watched the movies he had about the life of Jesus Christ, and accepted the Bible that he gave me, which was the first time I had ever seen a Bible. And was happy to take that home with me, just to read, a little bit curious. As soon as my parents found out about all this, they were really quite furious. Especially because of the clandestine manner in which he did all that, so they didn't cut off contact with him at all. They told him that they probably would if he ever did that again. So they told him to stay away from ever speaking about that again. Other than that, he could continue to be a.
2: Do you think that had any seeds planted in you at that time? Did it have any impression on you, or in a positive sense?
3: Yes. I react this way very often. I think that the seed that was planted was largely came as a result of their reaction, because although I understood why they didn't like the underhanded manner in which he went about what he did, I didn't understand the rest of what they said. It was a little too much hostility toward religion, and I couldn't understand what was going on there. I couldn't quite understand why they were so hostile to even the idea of Christianity, and why that would be so off the table of discussion. They both had taken a very libertarian bent in their politics and everything after adolescence, their early 20s, and when they first met, in fact. And that was the bottom line for me. It was, you know, I had to do whatever would make me happy, and I had to, at all costs, remain an independent thinker. But being an independent thinker couldn't involve choosing to give up independent thought. And doing what makes you happy can't include submitting to any kind of an organization. So that's what I couldn't quite understand. Why was this? What was the justification for this proviso to their otherwise happy liberal philosophy? That's why the seed was planted, and I continued to read the Bible that my uncle gave me on my own, and continued to think a lot about it, and started to make some prayers in private. This went on in this fashion largely until high school, when I rediscovered a childhood friend who had moved away, and he came back right when we were freshmen in high school. And up until then, I really still had no idea whatsoever what Catholicism was. I even still had some idea, and I don't think I was alone in this. I wondered if it was even the same thing as the ancient Roman religion when the Romans worshipped Jupiter and all that. I wasn't quite sure what the distinction was. I don't think I'm alone in having this situation, especially among young people that have no exposure to the Catholic faith.
2: Well, the Roman, as part of the title, can make that connection.
3: Exactly.
2: It sounds like your parents didn't give you an anti-Catholic, they just didn't even discuss the issue.
3: So yeah, well, Catholicism was never a topic of reproach, okay. Certainly. It was never. They never spoke about it at all. And especially for my mother, the theme was always, for her, Christianity was the negative Protestantism that she had received.
2: Okay.
3: When I rediscovered this friendship in high school, I would occasionally make comments, as I did about almost everything. I certainly inherited this from my parents, this idea that everyone is entitled to my opinion. And I was always eager to express my views on politics and everything else, because at home the table was always host to friendly political discussions, very lively. Not as enjoyable for my sister, perhaps, but at least for me and for my parents, very lively and very enjoyable. I would continue this with my friends in school. Some of them weren't very interested. But one friend in particular was interested and would always listen to me patiently, but whenever I would try to turn the topic toward religion, it was obvious to him that I didn't know what I was talking about. And he would never shoot me down, but very calmly and meekly just say, especially if it was something he thought tied in with Catholicism, say, that's actually not what we believe. And then I realized, of course, that, oh yes, of course, he's a Catholic. I wasn't thinking about that. And he said, no, that's not how we believe. This is what we believe, in fact. And he would calmly explain it, but which for me would be a little embarrassing, because all it did was show my ignorance. And I couldn't get upset, because I see that he wasn't really arguing. It wasn't like politics or anything else. He wasn't talking about what he felt either. He was simply calmly setting forth what to him was like a scientific certitude. And this certainly left me eager to find some more information, however I could. And not necessarily from him, because I was a little bit embarrassed. My feelings of pride, perhaps not wanting always to ask him for questions, to admit that I didn't know anything. So I kind of looked on my own for answers. This became easier when I was offered a job in the town library, just given a job shelving books. Easy enough, and easy to do with just one half of your mind, while the other half sort of peruses the titles. Mm-hmm. Once I hit the religious section, every day that would happen, I would see titles that would interest me. Providentially, really, only very good titles that I would hit on that would pull my interest. And the Catechism of the Church, other more general books on different aspects of the faith, I would just read through them. I would read through Protestant books on the shelf, or general books about the differences between religions, just to try and find out information. And there was perhaps a brief moment where I thought I could read up especially on the Protestant topics in the hopes of maybe giving my friend an alternative point of view. This, I could tell right away though that my heart really wasn't in it, and even, oddly enough, even my parents were able to convince me of that. This, my mother came in on that a little bit when she would hear me coming home with these new ideas that I had read about in various books about the wretchedness of humanity and how everyone is absolutely miserable and wretched since the fall, and this traditional Protestant conception of mm-hmm. of man, although I know that there are Protestants today who are moving quickly away from that.
2: A great variety of Protestants use
3: that. As they're even moving away from the label Protestant altogether.
2: Right.
3: Nevertheless, my mother recognized in that immediately what she had rejected as a child and was able to shake me up and say, well, Aaron, you don't honestly believe that, do you? That man is just miserable and wretched and evil. And that, you know, and it made me think again that there is something wrong there. And I said, well, what could be the Catholic response to that? I soon enough found a book that afforded me the Catholic response to that. The man is created good, and that freely turned himself toward evil, but remains a creature of God, and all things that are created by God are good. This lesson stuck with me, and that after that it was hard for me ever to turn toward the Protestant point of view again. This sort of...
2: Now, we were parents at this time, so they were realizing that you were delving into at least religious thinking.
3: Yes, I was quiet about it, but they started to pick up on it, although they didn't say much. I said, so why are you interested in all this anyway? They just sort of let it go, I guess. But
2: and that you were hanging around with a good Catholic kid.
3: Yes.
2: They were all right with that?
3: They were all right with that. You know, they were fine with that. Interestingly, the hanging out with him was what probably made the biggest impression of all. Going to his house, being at the dinner table with his family, the first time I ever really saw the way Catholics pray together at table before and after meals, that made an enormous impression. I mean, the music in the background, sacred music, they spoke to each other with great civility, and they treated me as such an honored guest, and this respect and a charity stayed with me. And they spoke about many interesting topics, too, authors I didn't know about, St. Thomas Aquinas in particular, someone I knew nothing about whatsoever, but who would now begin to loom much larger in my reading and in my my path now. I started to seek out some writings by St. Thomas Aquinas. And I remember the first time I saw a painting of him with the nimbus and everything, and I just looked at it. Surely this man had the truth. And starting to read him, I said, you know, I never knew what reasoning was about before. On the one hand, he uses logic. He says there's no conflict between faith and reason. He reasons on every page, much better than I do in my haphazard manner. On the other hand, he cites scripture at every turn, so it's obvious that Evangelicals, Protestants didn't invent the practice. There's something really going on here that centuries before we were around. This was another big step, and now we're getting toward the end of high school.
2: In fact, let me jump in there, because now you're reading St. Thomas Aquinas, you have a Catholic friend, your parents are kind of letting you go. Well, where are you with God at all? I mean, is this all just mere intellectual examination of positions, or is there a part of you that's also starting to communicate with the Creator at all?
3: I discreetly asked at one point, because I saw it done at his house, I asked my friend how exactly one makes the sign of the cross. And he showed me. He wasn't sure why I asked, actually. But that I remembered well enough how he did it. And then, from then on, whenever I was alone, at least, in the car, going to work, going home from school, anything, whenever I could be alone, I would start to pray, and I would always make sure that I began my prayers with the sign of the cross, began and ended with the sign of the cross. This gesture, which is so important for us, body and soul, along with my prayers, reanimated them, and I began to pray in a much more ordered fashion that I had before.
2: So you're actually praying. I mean, that was kind of a new thing in your life then, during those years, really.
3: Before then, it had been a little bit, yeah, now and again I would pray if I thought I really needed something or I thought it could help. Now, this was the first time that I ever began to pray, beginning the day, ending the day, just praying for the sake of praying. This is about halfway through high school, and now I'm finally starting to do this.
2: All right. So towards the end of high school, though, you start taking it a little more seriously?
3: Yes.
2: Okay.
3: And toward the end of high school, I was coached by some of my friends, many of whom didn't have a deep interest in religion, but was something that most young people in my high school were doing, to get involved with a young retreat group. They did a weekend retreat for teenagers. So I went on one. And as I suspected, the reason why most of my friends liked it was because, in fact, it wasn't all that heavy on religion. It was more just for having fun and with some ideas of religion mixed in. But it wasn't anti-Christian at all. It was certainly friendly to it, but not one could easily not take Christianity too seriously and nevertheless have fun on one of these retreats. But I made some new friends and acquaintances on this, and so I decided to sign up for another one working on the retreat, just playing music and getting a little more involved. Now we're at the end of high school. I'm already getting ready. I'd already been accepted at college at Boston University, already getting ready to go to school. And during the retreat, there's a Catholic priest. Wasn't always a Catholic clergy on this retreat, but this time it was. It was a Catholic priest the last night of the retreat, and he was hearing confessions. I still didn't quite know what that was, and I certainly had no idea how one went about it. But I decided to just get in the line and go talk to him. So I went in and laid all my cards on the table. I figured he wouldn't be shocked or anything. He knew that it was all different kinds of people on this retreat. And so I didn't even ask a question. I just laid everything on the table. I just said, well, here I am. I was raised entirely without religion, no Catholic background whatsoever, no Christian background really, not baptized, but I've been studying, praying, especially with Catholic viewpoint in mind, and trying to decide what to do next. And the only thing, he wasn't surprised, but just looked at me with just sort of a face like, well, he said, you're not baptized. You know that well enough. You're in the boat. You're asking Jesus to bid you to come on the water. Well, I'm here to tell you that he bids you. I was quite taken aback by his straightforwardness, and certainly will never forget those words. So that evening sealed it for me, I think. And
2: after were that, you baptized that evening? You mean?
3: No, I was resolved to enter the. All right. Resolve to become a Catholic.
2: All right. Would you say, why don't you keep going there? Because I'm always interested to find, I love that finding out that transition point when it moves from being intellectual to becoming a personal experience of God at that point. And so at this point, you're convicted intellectually, at least, that you're going to make the direction to the Catholic Church. Were your family involved with that decision at all, or was it?
3: No, they weren't involved at all. At this point, I wasn't talking to them about it at all, really. I mean, they knew I was involved with this group. They knew I was, I'm sure they surmised that I was thinking about this. But I wasn't talking to them about it very much. And it's interesting how you bring up that point about the personal conversion and the experience. Yeah. I think, I like to say that there's a second chapter to this conversion, which I'm sure we'll get to in a few minutes, once we go through this last bit of the history here about my conversion. But I think that's very important for what you're talking about with the more. I think there's the more internal conversion that came, I think, a little bit later.
2: A little bit later. Okay. Well, then once you progress, did you start RCIA at this point, or?
3: Yes, I went to Boston University, which is not Boston College. It's a secular university, but with a very large Catholic population and a Catholic ministry on campus. Very soon after arriving, I was walking down one of the campus streets and ran right into the Newman Center, and the priest was outside posting something on the door and introduced himself. I spoke to him for a few minutes, quickly got on the topic of my background, and he let me know that there were RCIA classes starting in a month. So I said yes. I said I'd like to enroll. I hadn't told anybody about this yet. This was just my own initiative. So I went right in, joined the classes, and went right along with it. Still not really talking to anybody except for new friends at college. But anybody back home, I hadn't mentioned it to. I mean, maybe one or two friends, but very few. And I waited until Christmas break to announce it to my parents and my sister. This was taken surprisingly well. My parents were, again, always wanted me to be an independent thinker and be happy. And they said, if this is making me happy, then I should go along with it. As long as I, you know, maintain my own independent thought, then they're very happy with it.
2: In other words, that's great for you. Just don't expect me to come along with you, but that's great for you. Was that more than?
3: Oh, yes. Although I didn't even at that point certainly wasn't bringing up even the idea of them
2: for anyone else
3: coming along with me. No.
2: That's
3: right. So that was settled, and I went back for my last semester in freshman year. And as it turned out, however private I thought it might be, but officially it wasn't private at all. It was very public because, really, at the last minute, just 2 weeks before I was supposed to be received in April on the Easter Vigil into the church, the cathedral in Boston called saying that they didn't have a catechumen that year lined up for the Easter Vigil. And they wanted one. And as it turned out, BU, a secular school, had more catechumens than any other parish and diocese.
2: That's amazing.
3: So they can we have one? And for some reason, the Catholic chaplain there, he thought immediately of me, apparently. He said, well, I think we'll send Aaron. So they asked if I'd like to do it. I said, certainly. So I ended up receiving all three sacraments, the baptism, confirmation, and Eucharist, at the hands of Bernard Cardinal Law at the Easter Vigil in the cathedral. My parents were present, my sister, and several friends from the university.
2: That's quite the reception, not your usual reception into the church.
3: Yeah, very, very great grace. Beautiful sacred music during the liturgy, which was that was very important for both my parents. Both my parents enjoyed the ceremony very much, and said that they felt very comfortable with my decision.
2: Now, we're going to take a break in a second, but you'd mentioned a little bit ago that there was this little bit of a dichotomy between your intellectual conversion and your deeper inner. Would you say that came afterwards of this experience, maybe as a result of the graces you received at this experience?
3: Yes, I think there's a... Up until then, there was a great intellectual satisfaction with making this choice. So many great men before me had done the same thing, Cardinal Newman and others.
2: Sure.
3: It seemed a great intellectual satisfaction doing this. Once I became a Catholic, received in, I nevertheless didn't really want to be a star anymore. I said, well, now how does it start? I mean, can't I just fit in and be a Catholic like everyone else and go to Mass on Sundays and just be a Catholic? Now I belong to this church and I can be a Catholic just the way that other people were who received this grace of conversion from infancy. After all, for me, it was a little bit like that too. Nobody really pressured me to join the Catholic Church. It was a little bit like an infant baptism in that I was very much led. Now, looking back, I can say that I was very much led by someone to the altar and to the baptismal font. I think I went through a period now, though, especially in university, just wanting to fit in and be a Catholic like any other young Catholic on campus. And I would continue this way to the end of my college career. And it was only after college was over, years of great fun and,
2: sure,
3: you know, great success in that little milieu. But after college, you have to make bigger decisions about what you're going to do with your life.
2: Why don't we pause there, and we'll come back, and we'll find out about that deeper conversion, which we all need to experience. See you in a bit.
3: Yeah.
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0: Welcome back to The Journey Home. Our guest tonight is Deacon Aaron Huberfeld, and thank you for sharing your journey. You know, it fascinates me in America today. Often people assume our Christian foundations and just kind of assume that everybody gets all the data, all the information, but that's not true at all, right?
1: No, it's not. No.
0: People are brought up all the time without any understanding that you're here for a purpose, that God created you, that life has meaning, your choices, your gifts, all those are from a loving God. I think I've had that all my life. I can't even imagine what life would be like not to think that. But you, for almost all the way through high school, at least had that as the central concept of your psyche, and understanding yourself, trying to decide what career you would do. And would you go to Boston University to study?
1: I'd like to say one thing you mentioned there is that I'd like to mention, though, that for anyone who might be thinking that it was because of a great emotional or hole in my life that I converted, that it definitely wasn't that. I mean, and I had a very happy childhood, yeah. Always very happy. And it wasn't at all because I was seeking to avoid some sort of depression or sadness that I became a Catholic. It was because I was quite convinced from, as we were talking about, mainly from an intellectual point of view, that it was the right thing to do.
0: The truth of Aquinas, as you were studying some of his logic in his writings, right?
1: Exactly.
0: That was the issue. At that point, did any of the... I mean, there are certain doctrines of the Catholic faith that some might not consider rational. Even the Trinity is not real easy from a rational standpoint without revelation. Transubstantiation, from a rational standpoint, can be difficult. I mean, were those a problem to you at all, or did you just accept them in the process?
1: They were. It's true that the fact that there are great men like Thomas Aquinas before us who were able to reason those things out and believe that they were reasonable,
0: okay,
1: even though they required an act of faith, was an enormous support for me. That I can know that one could be a reasonable human being and nevertheless make this act of faith in mysteries which were in and of themselves unfathomable.
0: Yeah. In other words, Aquinas made taking a step in faith reasonable.
1: Yes.
0: Which often is, those from a relative perspective would say no, an act of faith is an irrational leap into faith, as many philosophers, but in fact that's the point, as our recent Holy Father and our past Holy Father have emphasized, this unity between faith and reason and the beauty,
1: yes,
0: of that.
1: Yes, an ascent of the intellect, bringing your intellect along with you.
0: So there you are, you were talking as we parted this, you graduated from college, you're Catholic, trying to just practice a regular Catholic life, but as of yet had you... Again, we're not talking about emotionalism, but you experienced the inner closeness to Christ that is so necessary for our walk as Catholics.
1: I think this came largely as a result of certain challenges that came immediately after college that had lain somewhat dormant during those years, the peaceful, happy years of university. I was a classics major. I studied Greek and Latin and ancient history. And that was a very small circle, even in a large university like BU, where it's only you're only talking about a department of, certainly under 100 students. My professors were very dismayed to learn by the end of college that I was having serious second thoughts about going on for a doctorate, about continuing my studies in this line. The job market was so good at the time, and in Boston and everywhere else in 1999, that I decided I'd rather just stay in Boston, get a job anywhere, and plot my next move more tranquilly. So I took a job at

0: big upset because now it was all on my initiative. I had to seek out a parish now and really begin to live as a Catholic for people who didn't know me at all in a little suburb there of Boston on the T there, and just live. No one's going to be looking at me as though I was a convert or anything else. Just looking at me like anybody else who comes into church. So I went to the nearest parish, nearest to my apartment, and started to go to Mass there. And from almost the first Sunday I went, it was to me a big disappointment. It was nothing of what already in university. There was very little of what I had always dreamed of when becoming a Catholic, which is all the beautiful sacred music, Palestrina, and everything else which I had already, as a musician, as a singer, I had already sung a lot of, even in public high school. And now to find that even in the parish life that this is just simply not to be found, and that in general the liturgy on your average Sunday was not very appealing, left me thinking, well, probably I should seek out something else. Daily Mass was all right. I went very rarely at that point, though. I had tried a couple times, but that was okay, very quiet and prayerful. So I started to think, what would I do next now? One Sunday I happened to be downtown, and I remembered that there was a church downtown that offered the traditional Latin Mass. I had been once during college, and it was a low Mass. I mentioned this in particular. It was a low Mass, very quickly said, with no music. And I like to mention that for people who have ever been for the first time to the Latin Mass, because I'm sure it's very likely they had the same reaction I did, which is it was completely alien, and I had no idea what this had to do with anything. So, but for some reason, that Sunday I decided I would give it another try because I knew it was only a few blocks away and I needed to get to Mass. So I went, and this time the experience was entirely different. Not only because I enjoyed being in this beautiful church and attending a solemn liturgy, very beautiful, but especially one particular moment when I saw at the very beginning the priest file out of the sacristy with two altar servers to begin to celebrate Mass. All I really saw was his back because he came out and then immediately turned toward the altar and started to recite the prayers. But that was the first time in my life I ever said, but I think this is what I want to do with my life. And once or twice during college someone had asked, well, have you ever considered being a priest? I think they posed that question a lot of times to someone, to a new convert, and it wasn't something I was interested in at all. I didn't even want to be involved in any way with the liturgy on campus. I just wanted to go to Mass, and that was it. This was something entirely new. Seeing that priest on the altar, it was the first time in my life I thought, I'm pretty sure this is what I want to do. I went the following Sunday. Then it was a solemn Mass, chanted with Gregorian chant. And then I was convinced this was all I wanted in life. How does this tie in with more general questions of my conversion? I think it was a big wake-up call. Because first I started asking questions to people down at the little coffee hour. You know, how can you get involved with this? How can you do this? And people were telling me, well, you know, there are communities in the Catholic Church. You can be involved. You can have traditional formation and be involved in this type of solemn celebration of the liturgy. This made me very excited, but then I started to realize I was getting ahead of myself. I said, wait, this is a big step for someone who is still not taking his conversion that seriously. And I started to rethink a lot of things in my life that, although I was paying lip service a little bit to my practice of the Catholic faith, I needed to make some big changes in my life before I could even think about a change like that. And I realized that I needed to be, have a sense of being much more in touch with God before I could possibly do something like this.
1: I mean, I think about, maybe just to jump ahead to

0: set a you know, a grid over the whole thing, that we look at the Salesian idea of following in prayer to grow in union with Christ. I mean, there's the goal, the long-term growth, is this union with Him, beginning with great disunion, and it's a long journey. And at some point, we can, I think even maybe especially Catholics, that we can become comfortable with an external intellectual practice of our faith without a true spiritual union with Christ. And of course, Francis de Sales was trying to help the woman, I can't think of her name, that he was writing to when he wrote
1: Jane Francis Chantal.
0: Yes, yes. He's trying to, because that's a question she had. How do I go closer to Jesus? I mean, essentially that's it. And that's really this journey that we want people to experience on this program, as well as now you're talking about in your own self. There you were, trying to figure out, I've got to have something deeper if I'm going to give this whole life to it. I mean,
1: exactly.
0: Right.
1: And this is, I think, I began to make very simple prayers that I hadn't prayed before. But I mean, I would wake up every morning with this, if only I could make the changes in my life that would be necessary to pursue this path. And that this, I would just make that my prayer every day, that somehow I could open, or that this horizon could be open to me. The first concrete thing I had to do was end a relationship that was moving quickly toward engagement. Yeah. But very almost automatically in that direction. And then by now, with these thoughts, I was thinking the one thing I promised myself is that I would never let it go there. Within a few weeks, I ended that. And then that was the immediate roadblock that was out of the way. Now I could really think about pursuing this vocation. I began to pray in a way that I'd never prayed before. People would make jokes, make light of the faith, things like that. I wouldn't get angry, but I would get very hurt. I would feel as though they were really attacking a friend of mine, which is a reaction I hadn't ever had before. Before, I kind of would always smile smugly with things like that. They'd think, considered it a challenge, a matter of argument, the way politics
0: like
1: is.
0: Like you and your parents did,
1: yes,
0: growing up, sure.
1: Now I couldn't react that way anymore. People would give challenges, make jokes about the faith, things like that, and I would react to it very quietly, but as though I had been deeply hurt, but the way someone is hurt who has a friend who is reproached. This is, and I began to pray in a much different way now. As is inherent to the Catholic faith, I prayed in the practice of my faith, especially in the sacramental life of the Church. Now, I made daily Mass a rule. I would go every day down to the local parish. Right, it worked out perfectly. Right before work every day, I could go attend Mass. Could go to confession every week. As far as my conversion was concerned, this was an enormous step. I was very well in life now, and very happy, and very joyful. Now, the only thing that would happen now is bigger roadblocks to the vocation.
0: Yeah.
1: Things would get a lot more difficult for me to see clearly what step I should take. I began to feel a little bit complacent. I realized now here I am. There's nothing wrong with what I'm doing. I'm leading a very good life here in Boston. I have a job. I have friends. But I'm practicing my faith. I'm growing in my knowledge of the faith. I'm growing in my life of prayer. I can continue very well like this. Perhaps all I would even need is just a little change of job, and then everything would be perfect. And indeed, I started to get several job offers. This came up, the idea of teaching, which obviously would follow my course of studies. I soon got one job offer that was, for me, too good to pass up. I would have to move down to D.C. and take a job teaching Greek and Latin. It seemed to me perfect. So I, without thinking about it too much, I snapped it up and accepted. I was all ready to move down, and my plans ready. Then one night I had dinner with a priest I knew from Boston University, who was talking to him and mentioned my plans very triumphantly. He figured, of course, he would say, well, this is great. He'd already been congratulated me about thinking about a vocation and about how changes I'd made in my life. And I figured he'd be just so happy. And then he smiled and said, yes, and what does this have to do with your vocation? And I said, well, what do you mean? This is great. I'm going to still be in a Catholic environment. I'll be teaching. This is great. This isn't a hindrance to my vocation. He said, no, but it's not your vocation. If you think you're called to the priesthood, you need to pursue this. You can't just, as long as you're staying here in Boston with a job, well, that leaves you time to think about how to pursue your vocation. But if you make a big change like this that has nothing to do with your vocation, that's definitely putting it in jeopardy. This really shook me up a lot. And now I started to have a lot of trouble sleeping at night. I would wake up every morning with the thought, well, you know what your vocation is. Nobody's forcing you to do this. I prayed and prayed again, and after several weeks of agonizing nights and restlessness, I finally really begged God before the Blessed Sacrament for the grace to know what He wanted of me. And that day, where He gave me such a clear response, is why I'm here in Cassock today. I made the firm decision then to give up that plan, and I knew that the next place I needed to land was the seminary.
0: Now, did you know at the time of the particular order that you're involved with?
1: Only very generally.
0: Okay.
1: And it would take a little more exploring to finally get a hold of the right people. I looked on the internet a little bit, and it wasn't long after that that I started to read this author that was entirely new to me, St. Francis de Sales. The book that most people pick up the first time is Introduction to the Devout Life.
0: That's right.
1: Where he describes a life of devotion as a sweet and a pleasant life, and not something that's burdensome, not something that's hard for anybody. And this is a spirituality which he taught, which the Church has always taught, is applicable to anyone in any state of life. I absorbed his writings very quickly, and having that in hand was decisive, because when I finally encountered the Institute of Christ the King Sovereign Priest, the community to which I belong now, I knew at once this was the spirituality to which I was called. So when I spoke to the Superior in the United States, Monsignor Schmitz, and went out to meet him in the Midwest, I knew after several initial conversations that this was the place for me.
0: You know, the first book that I read by St. Francis de Sales wasn't The Introduction, which is the classic and is great. I read his Controversies first.
1: Yes.
0: Which were his letters to the Calvinists in Geneva, trying to bring them back to the faith. And what always impressed me about those letters of apologetics was that he began with the priesthood. The first letter had to do with, who sent you?
1: Who sent you, exactly. How do you claim a mission? The word mission coming from the Latin for to send, if nobody sent you. I always have vivid memories of the Catholic controversy, because in seminary we had the prefect of studies in the seminary in Italy. He spent a whole year where, just on nightly lectures, he would read to us the Catholic controversies in a very animated fashion. So this they definitely stuck for all of us. The Catholic controversies are a gem.
0: Yeah. They really are, and they're amazing. You know, nowadays when we think more about dialogue with those outside the Church and all, that's important. But if you think about the first issues that you would bring up when you're discussing with a Protestant about why they should become Catholic, it's usually a whole bunch of other issues. But De Sales began with, wait a second, what are you doing a pastor anyway? Who sent you? By whose authority are you preaching? And I think that's a very interesting way he began, which was to a certain extent effective there. Let's take another quick break, and we come back, we'll have some final words for the journey home. We'll see you in a bit.
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4: 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Amen.

0: Welcome back to Journey Home. Our guest this evening is Deacon Aaron Huberfeld. How about a few closing thoughts, Father, or Deacon, for the audience for the program?
1: Yeah, in the near future, Father, hopefully.
0: That's right.
1: God willing. And I would say also, in terms of that of holy orders, that the greatest grace I've had since my conversion has been the grace I received a few months ago to be ordained a deacon in the Institute. With being ordained a deacon comes the office and the obligation of preaching the faith.
0: Yep.
1: And today I don't really have the time or necessarily even the invitation to preach a sermon, but I would like to just close with a few words inviting everyone who's watching today to examine more closely the claims of the Catholic Church. First of all, those who have had, like me, at some point, no exposure to the Catholic faith, that you don't need to be afraid of the truth, of an objective inquiry. There are many good books, many good people you can talk to, certainly anyone in my community or anybody here on EWTN, that you can talk to if you'd like to examine the claims of the Church. Secondly, to those who perhaps define their faith a little bit in their differences with the Catholic faith. You've only heard the Catholic faith in dribs and drabs a little bit tonight with the story of my journey, but I would also invite you to examine more closely the claims of our faith. And then finally, for those who are already Catholic, and especially those who are discerning their vocation, whether in the world or in religious life or in the Holy Priesthood, I would invite you to renew, first of all, the study of your own faith before examining also what God may be calling you to in our holy faith.
0: All right. Well, Deacon, thank you very much for
1: thank
0: sharing.
1: Thank you very much.
0: Sorry
1: for
0: that we have to run out of time. I'm glad to have you on the program, and our prayers are with you. As you can see, you finished your last year before your final ordination as a priest. So thank you for joining us. Thank you for joining us on this episode of The Journey Home. This is the year of the priest, so it's great to have you on the program to challenge us all to discern our own vocation and how we can more deeply follow Jesus Christ in His church. Thank you, and thank you for joining us for this episode.
1: Thank you,
0: God bless.
1: Mark.

0: Our devotion to the Immaculate Heart of Mary continues all this week. 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
12: Welcome to Catholic Blitz. 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
13: Bring it on.
12: Okay, here's your question. Why was Mary assumed into heaven? You got 1 minute. Go.
13: Jesus missed her.
12: There you go. That's a good one. I like that.
13: We believe that at the end of her time here on earth, that Mary was assumed body and soul to heaven, first and foremost, because that was a prefigurement of what would happen to us, God willing, that after our time here on earth ends, we believe in the resurrection of the dead, and the just will have their bodies and souls reunited, taken up to heaven. Now, Mary goes first as a prefigurement, but also because Jesus, not only being God, is also man. And what son would want to leave his mother behind if he could take her home with him? So our Lord basically is doing that as both God and man. As God, he's the one who assumes her. She did not ascend. She did not have divine power. Jesus ascended into heaven, body and soul. Mary was assumed. So Jesus is the one who took her up into heaven, body and soul.
12: Great job.
13: And come back again for more Catholic Blitz.
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1: The most glorious work of all, to praise God in his kingdom.
0: Moved by the Spirit.
1: One who lives in love lives in God. And God lives in him.
0: What a wonderful thing is our church. This whole network is built on trust. The essence of evangelization is to tell everybody Jesus loves you. We are all called to be great saints. Don't miss the opportunity.
1: Thank you. Well, welcome, family. Tonight, you know, is family night. We're just going to kind of chit-chat. This looks kind of complicated, but it really isn't. I'm not going to read all this to you. Wouldn't be a bad idea, though, if you read it. But anyway, we're going to kind of chit-chat. I want you to call anytime. I'm going to chit-chat here about some of the Vatican documents. Did you ever read one of these? No, you didn't read one of these. Did you ever read one of these? Nobody here read one of these? Well, this is the Vatican document. You've been hearing a lot about that. In fact, they blame a lot of things on this thing. You know, anywhere from sand in the holy water fountain to I don't know what. They blame on the poor Vatican Council. So I decided to get the books and read them to you. And then later on this evening, I'm going to tell you exactly where you can buy one. So tonight, we are going to talk about baptism. And I'm just going to read to you. It says, men and women. I'm glad they put the women in there, aren't you? Huh? I'm also glad they didn't take the men out. I'm glad they didn't say all these persons. Anyway. Men and women are delivered by the from the power of darkness, delivered from the power of darkness through the sacraments of Christian initiation. We're delivered from something. Here comes this little baby. Here, oh, there's a great chapter here. Where is it? Fantastic chapter on why infants should be baptized. It's wonderful. I'll just give you a little sampling. And you can buy this from the Daughters of St. Paul. They die with Christ, are buried with him, and rise again. And after baptism, they are made a new creation through water and the Holy Spirit. And they are called God's children. Isn't that terrific? Are you excited because you're called a child of God? Did you ever wake up in the morning and say, I'm a child of God? Most of us get up in the morning and say, oh, God. Where's my coffee? Where's my coffee? We depend upon some thick black liquid to wake us up. God should wake us up. He's the one that should be filling our hearts and our minds. Early in the morning, no matter how we feel, you know, let the thought kind of roam through your mind. I am a child of God. See, I was just a little baby, and then this beautiful thing happened to me. This wonderful sacrament. Now, signed by the giving of the same Spirit in confirmation. See, we're confirmed. They become more like our Lord and filled with the Holy Spirit. Isn't this beautiful? Oh, these documents are wonderful. They bear witness to him before the world. You know, the only thing I remember, and I can remember Sister Rita working hard on me, but my mind was 100 miles away at that time. And the only thing I remember is that Sister said, the bishop's going to slap you. And I thought, oh, what kind of a gift is that? And I went up there fear and trembling because I didn't want to be slapped. But all he went was that way, you know? Wasn't what I expected at all. But you see, at that time, I didn't understand that I received the third person of the Holy Trinity in a very special way, to make me a witness. I was filled with the Holy... You know, you hear a lot about being born again. Do you hear that today? All the charismatic friends are born again. Well, usually that means, most of the time, it means that they became aware of the power of the Holy Spirit, had a conversion experience. But see, Jesus took care of me way before that. He gave me baptism, and there I was born again. I became a whole new creature. See, at that moment, I could call God Father and mean it. My lack of understanding didn't take anything away. See, the Holy Spirit doesn't come to me because I understand. That's the power of the sacrament. See, that's the power of God comes upon me. I don't need that. This is why. Let's see what the church says here about infant baptism. The words children or infants are to be taken to mean those who have not yet attained the use of reason, and consequently cannot profess personal faith. I was godmother for a little baby. And so it was very quiet, except when they start pouring out water, you know, and yeah! So she didn't know what was happening to her. But I, as her godmother, know. The church, which was given the mission of evangelizing and baptizing, has baptized not only adults, but children as well, from earliest times. It has always understood the words of the Lord: no one can enter the kingdom of God without being born from water and the Spirit. This means that children are not to be deprived of baptism, for they are baptized in the faith of the church, see, proclaimed by their parents and godparents and everybody present. Well, let's just kind of go over what happens to us when we are baptized. Baptism, which is washing with water accompanied by a living word, cleanses men and women from all stain of sin, original and personal. Makes them sharers in God's life and his adopted children. See, what happened to me and to you? I was born and you were born in the image of God. What does that mean? It means that I have an intellect, I can reason, I can imagine, I remember. Do you remember all the things you remember? You think you forgot them, but as you get older, you remember all kind of things that happened 20 years ago. You don't know what you had for breakfast. See, short-term memory kind of decreases a little bit. I always wished it was the opposite. You know, I want to forget the long-term stuff. See, I'd like to remember what I did yesterday. I don't care what I did 20 years ago. But for some reason, as you get older, something comes to your mind, God, happened 30 years ago. Well, that's a memory. I read an article one time about our memory, and it said in there that if we were to measure our computer by our memory, the capacity, not what we use it, how we use it, or how much we use it, but its full capacity, we would have to have a computer as big as the Empire State Building. You didn't know you were that smart, did you? Huh? But see, that's a gift from God. It's a gift from God. Now I have a will. Oh, do I have a will? My grandmother knew I had a will. She used to call me cochadas, which is another word for testadura, which is another word for hardhead. See, I have strong will. And every one of us has strong wills. You think you don't, but you do. And that will is so strong that you and I can say no, even to God. That's how awesome it is. Well, all of those faculties, which should even in a child especially, are not quite working right. Well, they're still there. They're there. And when you're baptized, the Father, the Son, and the Holy Spirit come right within you. See, that child is totally different. So different that the angels look upon it in awe. Isn't that a magnificent thing, huh? They look upon it in awe. When we're confirmed, something else happens to us. Seven gifts become active. For example, I need, as I work along with people, I need the fear of the Lord. Though I don't mean that shaky fear that's scary. I need to know that God is my Father, and I don't want to offend Him. I don't want to hurt Him. So I keep away from things that are not according to His will. Then I have to have piety. I have to have not only a relationship with God, but I have to have a relationship with you. I have to love my neighbor. I have to love him as God loves him. Well, that's a special gift. It's not easy to love. You say, love is easy. Well, I don't think it's easy. You think love is easy? No? Nobody doesn't think love is easy. No, you got emotional love. Oh, that all comes, you know. Dogs have that. You know, you see one person comes in, he likes that odor. That's all. Don't kid yourself that your dog knows you. He just likes the odor. Besides, he knows that this person in this blue dress is going to feed me. He's got instinct. If you ever hit him with a broom, every time he sees a broom, he's going to back off. See, but you and I love with our will. We choose to love. That's why there's so many divorces. Somewhere along the line, when the emotions wore down, they didn't will anymore. You married? I'm asking you. Sure you're married. That's a dumb question, wasn't it? How long have you been married?
2: 49 years.
1: 49 years? Wow. That's a lot of will, isn't it? Huh? For her? there is times, weren't there times when you have to really will? You know, you're just done. You ever feel like he liked it? Give him a swat or something? Yeah? You did.
2: I can't answer that question.
1: You got it. I don't mean to put you on the spot. I'm just trying to prove something. But there had to be some times, and maybe lots of times, when you have to say, yeah, I'm committed, I love this woman, I love this man, and we're going to work through these difficulties, these crosses. See, that's real love. See, if we only love when we feel good about it, then how will I ever love God? Whom I do not see. If I don't love my neighbor, whom I see. That's a person told me one time, well, I find loving God easier than somebody I'm looking at. Well, I don't know. You see, John said that. If I don't love my neighbor whom I see, how am I going to love God I don't see? Then I have to love God on a will level. It doesn't decrease love now. Love and will are the same. If God calls me to vocation and I say, yes, Lord, and I have to carry that through thick and thin, good and bad, success and failure. Well, it takes a lot of piety and gifts. And the second gift is fortitude. Anybody married 49 years has fortitude. You gotta have strength. Why? Because you get tired of it all. You know, you get tired of doing things. You get tired on a natural level. We don't persevere well. Yeah, I need a special grace from God. We call that fortitude. I call it guts. See? You need guts to love God, to love your neighbor, to keep on being good in a world that is saying something entirely different. That's fortitude. You got all that at confirmation. Then there's a wonderful gift called counsel that we don't seem to have much of these days. We just seem to wander like cattle, sheep, lost sheep. And that particular gift allows me to discern between the Holy Spirit, the human spirit, and the evil spirit. If more people discerned the presence of the evil spirit today, you wouldn't be in all these crazy things you're in. If we could discern the human spirit, we wouldn't always say, well, God told me to do this, and God told me to do that, and God told me to do this. Well, how do you know it wasn't you? I had a woman one time say she was so angry because her husband went down and bought a motorcycle and he needed that like a hole in the head. And she asked him why he did it. He said, God told me. Oh, I don't know if God told him to buy a motorcycle. He said, I don't know. I don't think he did. Especially when he couldn't afford it. She said, we have to discern things. We just can't go around doing these kind of things because we want to. Now, before we go to the other three, I want to take a next call. Hello?
3: Hello, Angelica.
1: Hi, where are you from?
3: Michigan.
1: Wonderful. We got people here from Michigan.
3: Sterling Heights, Michigan. And I'd like to have a request for my daughter.
1: Yeah.
3: She's 31 years old, and they're testing her for lupus disease, and they don't know if she's got it. And she's also got cancer of the cervix.
1: Oh.
3: And about baptism, she has a daughter, 9 years old, that's never been baptized. And it's really bothering me.
1: I know. It is a kind of heartbreak, but there you have to trust, honey. And as your daughter gets older, maybe you could talk to her and explain to her that what a wonderful thing it is to be baptized, to be a child of God, to go from darkness into great light. You know, if we explain things to people, we explain the wonders of the sacraments, the presence of Jesus, and that you really want her to be a child of God. I don't think anybody would say, no, I don't want that. See, we're not enthused over our faith anymore. And I know you're crying. Don't cry. Pray for her. And as you spend time with your granddaughter, pray for light. And for your daughter, let's all say a prayer now. Huh? This poor woman has cancer. And now they think she has lupus. So, and take a class that for a while. And we're going to say a prayer. Lord God, you know this woman. You know her heart, her soul, her spirit. Her body is wounded. Her body is in great need of healing. And her soul. First, give her light, Lord, to see that her daughter needs to be baptized, needs to have that relationship with you that nothing else can give, needs to have that awareness of being called a child of God. Heal her of this cancer. Manifest to her how wonderful you are. What a great God we have. A great healer. Give her that grace to know thee, and through this all the sickness to be aware of you. Let her call out to you. Let her understand. We do not have here a lasting city. We are called to be born, to live, and to die. But if we know that we belong to you, Lord, all things will go well. We ask this in the name of Jesus, through the intercession of Mary, our Holy Mother. Amen. We have another call. Hello?
4: Yes, Mother.
1: What can I do for you?
4: I have a question.
1: Okay.
4: Is there a time limit that is bad to wait before you have a child baptized? We have a baby, and we're probably not going to be able to do it till the end of the year. Is that going to be a problem?
1: Well, it's not a problem. It's just that you keep the child in darkness all this time. I mean, you want to. Is there some reason it can't be baptized now? Are you there? You're gone. You know, I was born in April, baptized in September. And you know why I was baptized in September? Because I was waiting for my godparents to come back from Italy. What happened if I died between April and September? But you see, the priest looked at me, my mother said, and said, "Well, why didn't you wait till she walked?" Now, I'm supposing there is a good reason. I don't know what the reason is. But try not to put off baptism. Because you see, this Trinity, we need to follow the mandate of Jesus here. He said we must be baptized. We cannot enter the kingdom unless you're baptized in water and the Spirit. And we need to have our children baptized as early as possible. Early as possible. We know, and maybe this is just kind of exaggerated, but a woman wrote and said that she had a child, and when the child was born, she had a priest there after it was born and put in a little cradle, you know what they do. And he went in there and had it all masked up, and he baptized the baby. That's what you call quick. But there has to be some kind of time limit, and that's a long time. There's many months here now that you're waiting, and I take it there must be some very serious reason that you would wait so long. But if you're asking my opinion, if it could be done sooner, I certainly would do that. And there again, you know, you don't have to. It's not a matter of the child understanding. It's a matter of you understanding and your godparents understanding. You see, it says right here. See, right here, it talks about it, that it is baptized in the faith of the church. See, it's baptized in the faith of the church, proclaimed by you, the parent, the godparents, and everybody present proclaims that this child, you see, is born again. See, it's the faith of the church that enters into this child. And that's why it's so important that we... See, children must subsequently be formed in the faith in which they have been baptized. That's where you come in. The foundation for the process being the sacrament they have received. The object of the Christian formation is to which children are entitled. See, it says children are entitled to baptism. Is to lead them gradually from early infancy to understand and discern the plan of God for them. See how important that is? It's very important. It says they will be able to ratify the faith in which they have been baptized. See? And it's the same with confirmation. I mean, I got all kind of little ditties here. And I'm going to find one that says confirmation here. Where is it? There's one here somewhere. Well, there we go. Trying to find it. Confirmation. I just had it here. Well, I can't find it now. But anyway, here's another thing about traditional doctrine of infant baptism. See, it's here's St. John Chrysostom, St. Jerome, St. Basil, St. Gregory the Great, vigorously reacted against this negligence and begged adults never to postpone the sacrament of baptism for their children. Now, confirmation is given at a later age. For some reason, I never figured it out. Nobody ever did either. I was confirmed before my Holy Communion. I was confirmed in September, and my first communion was in April. So for some reason, I don't know why, maybe the bishop just happened to come and said, well, let's push this kid in here. She's going to need it. But in confirmation, we need to know what we're doing, and that's why we're confirmed at a little later age. I become... When we talk about baptism and confirmation, I become a soldier. I'm a child of God at baptism. Now, I am a soldier of Christ. I am to proclaim the gospel at confirmation. See? So, at confirmation, I get 4 working gifts. I get fear of the Lord. I have to have that in order to stay away from sin. I get piety so I can love you. I get counsel so I can discern. I get fortitude so I can persevere. These we call kind of working gifts. Now, I need this to deal with you. You need it to deal with me. See, after that comes knowledge. Now, these 3 gifts are separate. They reflect my relationship with God. Why do I need knowledge? Well, if we had knowledge today, I don't mean knowledge of books. I mean supernatural knowledge. I mean the kind that detaches me from the things of this world. I've told you my favorite meditation was all these squash cards on the flatbed truck. Oh, what a meditation that is. And then last week I was in Italy. And by golly, I saw a flatbed truck with squash Mercedes. How do you like that? Squashed Mercedes on down the Italian highway, bouncing along. So much for that. I need detachment from myself. I need detachment from the world. I need some kind of detachment from my own will. Well, God gives me those things. He's not going to let you go out in the world without an implement to fight with. The other one is understanding. I need to know the scriptures. Some of you don't even know there are four Gospels, Matthew, Mark, Luke, and John. I had a prayer group one time years and years ago, and they were mostly non-Catholics. It wasn't a prayer group, it was a scripture class. And one day I said, I want you to look at Luke 12. Everybody opened it up, and they had Luke 12 like that, except two women. I looked at their book, and they were looking at Ezekiel. And I said to them, are you a Catholic? All my Protestant friends knew where Luke was. See? They said, well, we just, you know, it's been a long time. But their Bibles were brand new. See? You can tell by brand new Bibles that they're brand new. See, they are not dog-eared. You need a dog-eared Bible, which means you've been reading it. And see, that gift of understanding the Lord gives me for His Word. So I grasp the Word, I hold it in my heart, and I understand it. See, isn't that wonderful? Did you know you got all that at confirmation? I bet you did. You went home, had a piece of cake, and that was the end of it. Then the last gift you got at confirmation was wisdom. Oh, wow. You know, every day I ask the Lord, if He would give me the gift of wisdom before I die. Not that I don't already have it. He gave it to me at confirmation. But I mean, in a very high degree. In that degree of wisdom, where I would see things in this world as they really are. That I would be able to love my neighbor no matter how much he insulted me, no matter how much he hates me, no matter how much he persecutes me. I would have that love for my enemies. That's wisdom. Right now, sometime I wish they'd flip on a banana peel, you see. I don't have that wisdom yet. The kind of wisdom that sees God in everything and everybody right now. And sees God in tragedies like earthquakes and hurricanes and tornadoes and disappointments and pain. Pain is like a giant eraser. Did you ever notice when you have pain, everything else goes by the wayside? You might as well forget it. Charity goes, you get very demanding. Love goes, you know, you go, get out of here, I don't want to see your smiling face. Everything seems to go. It's a giant eraser. Some people are so sweet and so loving and so quiet and so, oh, they give you the shirt off their back until they get a cold. And they turn into something entirely different. It's almost like Dr. Jekyll and Mr. Hyde, and all they got is a stuffy nose. See, we need that wisdom that gives us a kind of serenity, you know? Wow. Well, let's go on. Do you have any more questions out there? Okay. Now we're going to look at another sacrament in this beautiful Vatican document. We're called penance. You can call it confession, you can call it penance, you can call it reconciliation. I don't care what you call it as long as you go. Today, I don't know what it takes sometimes to get anybody to hear your confession. But it says here, on the night he was betrayed, as he commenced his saving passion, Jesus instituted the sacrifice of the new covenant in his

awesome to think that this man, by ordination, is called by God himself to hold in his hand what is a wafer of bread and a cup of wine. And he says those words of consecration. And suddenly, you know, I think in the morning at Mass, there must be at that moment when every angel in that chapel of ours, all the guardian angels of all the people kneeling there, the guardian angel that prays, the angels that surround the Blessed Sacrament. I think when the priest pronounces those words, I think every one of those angels goes, oh, awesome. Wow. Look at that. Look what happened. That's what happened. And then he has, that same priest has the power. Now I can kneel before and tell him all my sins. Because at that moment, he is Christ. He is not a man. He's Jesus. And I kneel for him, before him, like Peter must have, or Magdalene, or maybe Thomas, because he didn't believe. And he says some special words to me. He says, I absolve you. I absolve you from all your sins. It's an awesome time. And I think my guardian angel, when he hears that priest say that to me, has to say, oh. Because suddenly, the darkest shadows in me are all gone. And there is a light that is sublime. Now you talk about power. Do you think a president has power, or a king has power, or anybody else has power? No. That's not power. The power lies in that man chosen by God to do such a great thing. Unbelievable. Power. Now, you know what he said to Peter? I give you the keys of the kingdom of heaven. Can you imagine a man having the keys of the kingdom of heaven? Oh boy, those feminists, I bet they're hot tonight, huh? Oh, wow. I didn't even intend that, you know. I don't even feel ornery tonight. But whatever you bind on earth shall be bound in heaven, and whatever you loose on earth shall be loosed in heaven. In obedience to the Lord's command, Peter preached the remission of sins by baptism on the day of Pentecost. You know, on profession day, Holy Mother Church says that when I'm professed, it's like another baptism. In other words, all my sins are washed away. Well, when I was first professed, I said that to my friends and relatives, thinking they would rejoice with me, you know, that I got this new garment. And all of a sudden, I get all kinds of petitions in the

male. And the sisters at the monastery started giving me those little slips of paper all wound up with scotch tape. And they said, here, carry this for me while you're lying there prostrate before the Lord. I had such a pad around me of notes that I never felt the floor. The whole litany of the saints was said, and I never knew I was laying on the floor. But they knew something very special was going to happen. On Pentecost, Peter said, repent, and what else? Be baptized. In the name of Jesus. This is one of those nights. It's not supposed to be good for you. But I'm stuck. We better go for a break.

0: I played football for over 20 years of my life, you know, grade school, high school, college with the University of Michigan, played 9 years professionally, have a nice diamond Super Bowl ring to show for it, and I retired at the ripe old age of 30. And so obviously there's much more to my life than just being a football player. I'm married, I have 6 children, and I'm a Knight of Columbus. I'm a Knight of Columbus because the Knights of Columbus are strong supporters of marriage and family life. Kids today, like all of us, want to know the truth, and the truth can only be found in the person of Jesus Christ. I've been given many great things in life, but even with all these great things, I'm still restless. At least I'm restless until I share them with others. And the Knights of Columbus have provided me opportunities to do just that.
1: Chris Godfrey is a Knight of Columbus. 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
2: These are the sweetest words you'll never hear if you decide to go through with that abortion.
3: Love you, Mama. I love you, Daddy.
2: Do you really want to go through with this?

So, thanks for waiting. You know, this asthma stuff is a gift for me from God. We just have to kind of live with it. Some people are asking a question. Can lay people baptize? Well, let's see what the church says about it. If no priest or deacon is available, this is an emergency now. Say, for example, you just had the baby and you were bringing it home and suddenly in the back of the car it begins to choke and it's beginning to get blue and things, you realize this child is in danger of death. Anyway, any person at all with the intention of doing what is right may and sometimes must administer baptism when there is imminent danger of death, or especially if the actual moment of death has come. Well, you have to understand, your lay people just can't go around baptizing little children. If danger of death is not yet imminent, the sacrament ought, if possible, to be administered by a member of the faithful. It is desirable that even in this case, a small community be collected, or that at least there be, if possible, one or more witnesses. So we're talking about catechetical people, social worker, nurses, physicians, people who really know this child is in danger of death. And I think it's very necessary that we understand this. Now, we're going to take some questions from the audience. We have a phone call. Hello? No phone call yet. Okay. So it's important that the child is baptized, but we have to know the church says it cannot be baptized if the person, the parents or guardian, is not going to raise it as a Catholic and allow it to really participate in the church. So there are many, many cases that you have to really go to a priest and see what the situation really is and what the solution is. But sometimes a guardian wants the child to be baptized, the parents don't. Well, then at that, they're going to have to wait. Why is that? Well, you see, you have to be sure that once the presence of Jesus is there, and the Spirit, and the Father, that child is obliged, and you are obliged to have that child learn every truth that it is possible to learn. See, and we say, well, how can we allow that to happen? What would you happen if everybody was baptized and was never lived as a Christian? Wouldn't that be culpable? Wouldn't that make it worse? So we have to realize it's important that you baptize your children. It's also important that as parents you raise those children in the truths of the church. Because there's so much to learn. Just think what you learn by knowing about confirmation. Think what that child will understand when it knows that when it commits sin, it can be absolved, it can be made new again. And don't you anybody out there tell me kids don't commit sin. You have to be deaf, dumb, and blind not to know that these kids by 4 years old and five know more than you did when you were 20. And when you know more, you're going to have that tendency to sin more. You can't. Kids in the 6th, 7th grade are on drugs already. Don't tell me they don't sin. Don't tell me they can receive communion and 4 years later go to confession. You gotta be kidding. I mean, we arrive at the use of reason, and once you say no, bingo, you did it. Or once you say yes at the wrong time. 12-year-old children getting pregnant and you're telling me they don't sin? Let's look at the church and study these documents. You see this document?
And this document is called Vatican Council II. You know where you can get them? Write for them. Be informed about what the church really teaches. What the church is really saying in these documents. We're going to pray tonight for a child in West Palm Beach whose parents are fighting all the time. Isn't that the saddest thing, huh? When a child calls up tonight and says, my parents are always fighting. Pray for them. I want to pray for Ronald in Pennsylvania, who has cancer. We want to pray for a caller in Florida whose sister is ill. We want to pray for a caller from Ohio who's praying for the grace of sobriety. I want to pray for each one of you here and out there in television land for grace, for repentance, for faith and hope and love, for a great renewal in the church. You know what I bet? There are 55 million Catholics in America. 55 million. If all 55 million read these two books, would we have a new church? It would be wonderful. We'd all be striving for holiness. So let's say all those prayers. Lord God, I ask you to take into your hands tonight, into your arms, all those I've mentioned, the sick, the lonely, those in Turkey still buried under rubble, those that are cold in all the streets in all our cities all over the world, all the children whose parents are divorced or fighting, quarreling, all those on drugs that can't lift that burden, all the alcoholics that are listening that want to be delivered so badly, all those who are just without hope, all those that are without faith, those who have long lost love. For those, Lord, for all those that need our prayers, we ask your grace. Your grace, your love, your peace, your joy.

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6: It was 1955. I arrived 2 months early, weighing only 2 pounds. Babies that small rarely survived. Because of my premature birth, oxygen was needed to keep me alive. Unfortunately, it affected my vision. My parents believed God would take care of me. Despite limited vision, no hearing, and mobility issues, my parents loved me unconditionally. Some people can't cope with a premature infant. One lady took one look at me and asked my mother why she didn't have an abortion. My father threw her out of the house. An abortion? Never. My parents would not, could not, throw me away. Without any medical explanation, my hearing and nervous system developed normally.
7: There was no single event. It was more gradual. You know, eventually you just don't go one Sunday, and then you don't go 2 Sundays in a row. Then went through a divorce and ended up being a single parent. If I didn't have church or God, I would be back at that lonely stage, that trouble stage. Whenever you get anxious and worry about things, you just know that Jesus has it under control.
8: If you've been away from the Catholic Church for any reason, visit CatholicsComeHome.org.
9: This is Dale Alquist with a Chesterton Minute. Have you ever heard the church criticized for defending celibacy? What about for defending marriage? Have you ever heard it accused of showing contempt for women, but also sneered at because only women go there? Have you ever heard it attacked for asceticism, but also for extravagance? How about for being dull? How about for being too garish? How about for being too worldly? Or too unworldly? Or insisting that people confess their sins? Or showing too much mercy to sinners? Notice any contradiction among the critics? G.K. Chesterton says, here's a broad and simple test. If you hear a thing being accused of being too tall and too short, too red and too green, too bad in one way, and too bad also in the opposite way, then you may be sure that it is very good. Want more than a minute? Chesterton.org.
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13: Whether I feel controlled by God or I feel abandoned by God, I am still called to what? Bear fruit. I am still called to bear fruit. If it's a cross, I must bear it patiently. If it's a joy, I must be grateful. If someone does me a grave injustice, then I have to bear that too. God will, must be my life, your life. So what our dear Lord is saying, he bore fruit in season, healing the sick and the blind, and he bore fruit out of season. Hanging on a cross, what did he do? He forgave and excused them. In season, out of season.
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16: Do for basically our own benefit and his honor and glory is to be glad in this day and to rejoice in this day, no matter what this day holds, because God is present in this day, in every moment of it, in every second of it. And he has abundant blessings, infinitude of blessings in the nanoseconds of every day. And we simply want to keep our eyes open, wide, and most importantly, our hearts open and wide to receive every single one of those. Always love to hear from you here on Women of Grace Live. 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It's 833-288-EWTN. That's 833-288-3986. Easy, breezy, no difficulty, no trouble. It's easy for you to do. And we hope that you do that because today is the last Tuesday of the month, and you know who is with us the last Tuesday of the month, at least most of them, and that is John Martin Noni, and I'm always excited to have John. We're going to be talking about some apologetic questions. He made me aware of the fact that he's got a quiz for me at the beginning of the program, which makes me a tad nervous, but that's we're going to see how it goes. I do want to send you out to our website, womenofgrace.com, all kinds of good things coming up and happening. Want to remind you once again, we're going to Poland. We're going to Poland on September 7th through the 16th, hoping that you're going to join us. I'll tell you, we've got a great group of people coming. You can join that group of people. But as I say, the window is closing. It's getting nearer and nearer and nearer. And you know what happens when it gets nearer and nearer and nearer? The time just fritters away. So I invite you to check it out. Join us if you possibly can. You can register for it right there using our website, womenofgrace.com. We have a book study coming up on September 21st with Sue Brinkman. She is so excited about this book study. So am I. It's The World's First Love, Mary, Mother of God, written by our soon-to-be Blessed Fulton J. Sheen. We're doing this book in honor of his upcoming beatification. He loved Our Lady so, so very much, loves Our Lady now in even a fuller way than he could have ever loved her on earth, if that would have been even possible, but it's true. So we'll be looking at Our Lady through the eyes of this saint in the making, soon to be a blessed. What a wonderful thing. So we invite you to join us for the book study. I invite you to join us for some of the studies that we're going to be having in September that are getting kicked off. They're going to be online, many of them in person. And all of that information is there for you. But without further ado, I certainly want to welcome John Martinoni today. How are you, John?
17: I'm doing just fine, John Ed. How about yourself?
16: Well, I'll tell you what, I'm doing really well, thank you.
17: Good, good.
16: Thank you for asking. It's been a very good morning. I've gotten some things done that needed to be done, and
17: So did I. Yes, I mailed out. I'm in the process of mailing out 18,000 Catholic tracts to homes and businesses all over the Birmingham area. And this morning I mailed out, got to one post office, mailed out about 1,100 of them.
16: Jeez, that is amazing. Do you know what my mind is doing? My mind is adding up postage. I mean, that's got to be, that is, you know what that is? That is a monetary investment into your zeal to evangelize the good news of our Lord Jesus Christ as given to us by the church that he founded, our Catholic Church. And congratulations to you, John Martinoni.
17: Well, thank you. Congratulations to the folks who support the Bible Christian Society that make this kind of thing possible. Because these 18,000, once they go out, which will be this week and next week, I'll get them all out. That'll make a total of 30,000 over the last several months that we've sent out.
16: That's incredible. And of course, you know, I think that sometimes we don't really factor in the real world requirements that are necessary for something like that to happen. It's not only, you know, your intellect and your development of the concepts and putting them into a computer, right? It requires that to be printed, and then it requires that to be posted and sent. So evangelization is very different now than it was in the early church, you know?
17: Yes.
16: And the requirements are different. I sometimes talk to the Lord about that. Like, you know, Lord, I'm looking at you, and you and your guys, sometimes you were so hungry, you're just eating the buds off of the shafts of wheat growing in wheat fields, you know, and because you just didn't have the money. And, but nonetheless, they were supported by people. Otherwise, they wouldn't have done it. And typically, it's the people that benefit by what you're doing that support the enterprise. That's the way it was within that community of apostles. That's the way it is within our churches. You know, the parishioners support the parish. And it is the way that it is in apostolic life when people benefit by what someone is doing. Their effort, and they support that effort because they see the fruit of it, and people see the fruit of yours. So I'm so glad that you were able to do that, John.
17: Well, thank you. It's an honor and a blessing to be able to do so.
16: Yeah, I'll bet. Well, it is for all of us. And the vineyard is a wide vineyard, everybody. I just want you to know, many laborers can come into the vineyard. So if you have a notion that you are being called to work in the vineyard of a particular apostolate, you know, let that apostolate know. And I mean, in a very real way, work for them. But I also mean work for them by supporting them. And this is one of the reasons, John, why I always remind our listeners to support their affiliates, those individuals are working in the vineyard.
17: Yes, they are.
16: They're in their own vineyard, their own little patch of the larger vineyard. So those of us that are called to apostolic work, and it is a calling, right, John?
17: I mean,
16: this isn't something you desire.
17: Well, sometimes it's a dragging. You get I tell people I got dragged into this kicking and screaming.
16: I know. I'll tell you what I always worry about. If you want to know what I worry about, when someone's first step forward into this is because somehow they want to figure out a way that they can make money, you know, in an apostolic work. And I'm not talking about supporting themselves. I'm talking about a way in which they want this to become something that is bankrolled. So I don't think that you can come into apostolic life with the framework of corporate America, in that sense, capitalism,
17: right?
16: I support capitalism and I support the corporations of America, but I'm saying this is a different work. The motivation is different, you know, and that motivation has to govern everything that you do within the context of the work that you do.
17: Absolutely right.
16: It's not you. If it's you, it's going to fall apart. And if God didn't call you, it's not going to last. So that discernment of the call is very, very key and very, very important.
17: Yes, and I people ask me all the time, how do I do what you're doing? I say, take one step at a time, see what door opens, go through the door, and
16: That's
17: see
16: right.
17: what happens.
16: Yeah, wait, and that was always my premise and remains my premise. I don't knock on doors, I wait for the doors to open, because then I know it is the Lord,
17: yes.
16: right? Otherwise, it could very well be John Ed, you know, banging down a door. That's not the way it works. The blessing doesn't flow from that. Well, there's a whole lot of information for all of you this morning, and we haven't even gotten started in the meat of the show yet, just the chit-chat. But you're hearing two friends in mission talking about what it's like in mission and some of the paces that we personally went through. 833-288-EWTN. That's 833-288-3986. Inviting you to give us a call here. We're waiting, and we'll be right back. More with John Marinoni on the other side of the break. Stay tuned.
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21: 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Do you also fret over killing jellyfish?
22: Okay, a jellyfish or an acorn or a tomato is a thing. An embryo or a fetus is a human being, and all human beings, unlike things, have inherent dignity and immense intrinsic value. Irrespective of their capacities, surely you're not going to argue that all living things have equal intrinsic value, that there would be no difference between killing, for example, a two-year-old cow or a two-year-old child. Clearly, that's not the case. We simply do not kill innocent human beings.
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24: All right, so we're diving into Psalm 74. The prescript is very simple, a maskil of Asaph. Well, today in contemporary Judaism, maskil means enlightened one, and it starts off, "Why, O God, have you cast us off forever? Why does your anger blaze at the sheep of your pasture?" Now, I'm thinking here, Asaph is thinking back to David's Psalm 23, right? "The Lord is my shepherd, there is nothing I shall want." So the Lord is supposed to be shepherding his people, right? Leading the ewes with care. And they're asking, "Lord, why have you cast us off? Why is your anger blazed at the sheep of your pasture?" The sheep that you're supposed to be leading and guiding, but your anger has risen up against your sheep. And it continues, "Remember your flock, which you claimed long ago." Quite, because God is the shepherd.
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25: 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Let us pray. Hail Mary, full of grace, the Lord is with thee. Blessed art thou amongst women, and blessed is the fruit of thy womb, Jesus. 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
16: Well, welcome back, everybody. You are listening to Women of Grace Live. I am Johnette Williams, and I am delighted to be with you today. And I'm delighted for another reason. I'm delighted because John Martinoni is with us, and he is with us, generally speaking, the last Tuesday of the month if we're both in town and we're both well. He is with us, and we're not preempted for some reason. And we talk about apologetics. We talk about what our Catholic Church really teaches, not what people think the Catholic Church teaches. And he's got a beautiful apostolate that we were chit-chatting about prior to the break. And I want you to tell us about it. Tell us about the Bible Christian Society, how people can access the Bible Christian Society, and the books that you've written, one of which you have with you today.
17: Yes, and thank you for the opportunity. Bible Christian Society is just a little nonprofit apologetics and evangelization organization that I started back in the late 90s, and it's what I do. I'm a little one-man operation. I've got a website that people can go to that has a lot of free apologetics, audio, written newsletters and 2-minute apologetics and so forth and so on. And it's BibleChristianSociety.com, the website. BibleChristianSociety.com. Got something, I think 27 or 28 talks there on audio you can download or just listen to straight from the website. They're all free. All the newsletters are free. You can sign up for my newsletter. It comes out about 25, 26 times a year, so on average once every other week. It's called Apologetics for the Masses, and I don't hit you up every week for money or anything like that. You're just going to get the newsletters. Twice a year I tell people, I send out a newsletter where I say, hey, could you spare 10 cents a day to give? $3 a month. If you can, great. If you can't, great. Either way. But get the newsletter and learn more about your faith and how to defend and explain your faith. And the book I've got with me today, I've written two. The first one is Blue Collar Apologetics, and this is the follow-up of Blue Collar Answer to Protestantism. And it's got a foreword by a very lovely lady named Johnette Bankovic Williams. And in the subtitle is Catholic Questions Protestants Can't Answer. And so I tell people, get this book, get the other one, and they will do you well in your conversations with Protestants. And I wanted to ask you, Johnette, I've been thinking a lot the last several months about I'm always dialoguing with non-Catholics, Protestants, and I hear over and over and over again, well, I get my beliefs straight from the Bible, or I go to a church, a Bible church, and we get our beliefs straight from the Bible, the operative word there being from the Bible. So I want to ask you, John, about this book. If you were to ask me, John, where do you get all of your apologetics knowledge from? And if I said, Johnette, I get my apologetics knowledge from this book I wrote, what would you think?
16: Well, I would probably say that's a very narrow vision, and probably would think, well, he's got a lot of hubris.
17: Well, you'd also
16: that's probably what I would think.
17: And if
16: he's not a very good student. I could go on and on.
17: Well,
16: but I know none of that's true about
17: you. If you weren't put on the spot right now, you'd probably think about it and go, well, wait a minute. John can't get his knowledge from the book he wrote. He had to put his knowledge into
16: the book.
17: The book he wrote.
16: That's right.
17: So that wouldn't make any sense if I said, I got all my knowledge from my book that I wrote. No, that's not possible. So now, going to these Bible churches, I want to draw the analogy and see. I want you to tell me if it makes sense to you. It makes sense to me, but I'm trying to get some confirmation here. Does it not make sense that, hey, if you say your church gets all of its teachings from the Bible, then that means your church came after the Bible, and your church wasn't the church that put its teachings into the Bible.
16: Exactly.
17: Does that make sense?
16: Perfect. Perfect logic.
17: So everybody who goes to a quote-unquote Bible church, the way the Protestants define a Bible church, and everyone who says, I get my beliefs straight from the Bible, well, you're every one of those people, every one of those churches, and every one of the people that goes to those churches, they're going to a church that came after the Bible, which means it's not the church Jesus Christ founded. But there is a church out there that put its beliefs into the Bible, and whose beliefs the Bible reflects, either directly or indirectly, and that's the church Jesus founded. And so the argument should always be, which church is that? The one that Jesus founded? Because he only founded one church. And we've got, what, tens of thousands upon tens of thousands of churches, so-called churches out there. So it's just, I've started arguing with people saying, well, if you get your beliefs from the Bible, my church put its beliefs into the Bible. And that's a huge difference. And therefore, your church can't be the church Jesus founded. And I'm not getting any any kind of rational response from anybody on that. They're, well, you worship Mary, you know.
16: Well, you know, yes, exactly. But there's also that passage that's in John 21, verse 25, and there are also many other things which Jesus did, which if they should be written, every one, I suppose that even the world itself could not contain the books that should be written.
17: Yeah.
16: Amen. And so that's the passage. So it's impossible that everything that Jesus did and said is in sacred scripture. So to narrow yourself to that perspective, which in and of itself is a great perspective. Don't misunderstand. It's the Bible. It's just not the Bible alone.
17: Right.
16: And that's the difference. It is definitely the Bible, but it's also the traditions, the teachings of the church that Jesus Christ founded, many of which are not contained in sacred scripture, but are implicit in sacred scripture. The Bible is not a theological text. Theology is derived from what the text says, right? So it's not everything. And I think that that's the most frustrating aspect of all of this, because there is, and let me just say that, there is oftentimes, not all of the time, a lack of humility in making that statement. Like, well, I've got it all and you don't. You know, like I am right and you aren't. So the idea that's it, that this is the full measure, I think it certainly isn't the vision that Jesus ever had for the church.
17: Right. Know? Well, and the other thing is, I had someone just the other day tell me in a dialogue with a Protestant that, well, you go by what your church says, I go by what the Bible says. You know, you can't have the church without the Bible. I was like, no, you got that wrong. We
16: right.
17: had the church before the Bible, at least before
16: That's
17: the
16: right.
17: New Testament part
16: That's
17: of the
16: right.
17: Bible. Because who gave us the Bible? It was the church.
16: It
17: so
16: was the church.
17: That's a way of thinking that Protestants have, that they focus so much on the Bible, they leave out the church. And they separate the church from Christ. And I call that they decapitate Jesus, because they're separating the head from the body. And it's just it's one avenue that Catholics can use to maybe plant a seed, saying, look, your church came after the Bible. Your church can't be the church founded by Jesus Christ.
16: Right.
17: Think about it. Just think about it and pray about it, and then go from there.
16: That's exactly right. You know, the interesting thing, too, there's a passage, I'm trying to look it up really fast as we're talking here, where it states in sacred scripture that the apostles could not understand everything right now, but Jesus would send the paraclete who would make everything clear to them.
17: John 16.
16: Oh, there you go. Okay. Yeah, well, there you have it. John 16. Let's see if I can get to John 16. Unless you've got your Bible and can flip it open really fast. I know you can, and I know you do.
17: Let's see here.
16: All right, I've got it, though. Let's see. Let me just go
17: 16,
16: off there.
17: 16, verse 13, I think.
16: Mm-hmm. That's exactly 12 through 13, yeah. And then John 14, 26 says something similar. But while you're looking that up, you know, the point of this is simply to say that to make that statement that it's the Bible alone is a self-refuting statement, because nowhere in Scripture does it say that, and it says the opposite of that.
17: Yes.
16: So, you know, it's very important to just kind of, like, you know, get that reality.
17: I always I'm sorry. Go ahead.
16: No, that's all right. No.
17: Well, I always tell people when you run across somebody who says it's the Bible alone, I always tell people the first question a Catholic should ask is, well, do you believe, for example, the Gospel of Mark is the inspired, inerrant Word of God?
16: Mm-hmm.
17: And every Protestant will say, absolutely.
16: Mm-hmm.
17: And then the follow-up question is, can you tell me where in the Bible it says the Gospel of Mark is the inspired, inerrant Word of God, since you
16: mm-hmm.
17: go by the Bible alone? How do you know the Gospel of Mark is the inspired, inerrant Word of God, going by the Bible alone? And they can't tell you, because nowhere in the Bible is there a verse that says the Gospel of Mark was written by Mark, the secretary of Peter, companion of Paul, all that, and is the inspired, inerrant Word of God. The Bible does not say that. How do they know that? By tradition.
16: That's right. Well, John 14, 26, I found it says this, but the counselor, the Holy Spirit, whom the Father will send in my name, he will teach you all things and bring to your remembrance all that I have said to you. So it's a both and. He's going to teach and he's going to, cause recollection to occur, right?
17: Yes.
16: So it's a both and there. So that in and of itself, I think, expresses the fact that everything isn't in there yet. But guess what? The Paraclete's going to come, and he's going to help you to get it, right? And he's going to explain it to you, and he's going to teach you, which means that there's more. And as you say, the Bible didn't exist anyway at that point in time. So.
17: Right.
16: It is a never-ending situation, but one that we welcome, and we welcome your calls, 833-288-EWTN. That's 833-288-3986. Well, John, I've got Mary Kay on the line with us. She is a first-time caller. I am ringing my bell for Mary Kay, and I'm welcoming you, Mary Kay, to the program.
0: Thank you. Hi, Jeanette. Hi, John.
17: Hey, Mary Kay.
16: We all know Mary Kay.
0: I wanted to comment on yesterday's show. I hope I don't cut into what John has to say, but I listened yesterday, and I thought it was a wonderful show. And I never want to contradict a saint, Saint Rose, especially. But I wanted to add to it.
16: Sure,
0: if I could.
16: Yes, ma'am.
0: When I was diagnosed with ovarian cancer, I was reading a book, Meditations on the Sacred Heart, by Reverend McDonald. And right around the time I was diagnosed, I came across this in his book. And that is, what reasons I have for rejoicing if God has laid the cross on me. And so I felt as if the grace came with the suffering. I felt, not that God gave this to me. He allowed this to happen like a refiner's fire, that it was a gift to me to grow closer to him. And that,
16: yes,
0: that was grace to me. So
16: yeah.
0: I didn't look at it that I had the suffering and then the grace comes. I looked at the whole thing as a grace.
16: Yeah, so let me just read the passage again from St. Rose of Lima so that our listeners and you, John, can be aware of what Mary Kay is sharing with us. Let all men know that grace comes after tribulation. Let them know that the gifts of grace increase as the struggles increase. So I think it's a both and is what she's expressing there, Mary Kay. And you're absolutely right. I mean, God gives us the grace to handle the crosses that he entrusts to us. And I always look at misery and suffering and sorrow and sickness and reversals in life and the death of loved ones and all of these things, with the fact that those moments, though it's not God's perfect will, are permitted. Because as St. Thomas Aquinas tells us, God is going to work out of evil, and we call sin and suffering and misery and all of that, the death of our loved ones, all of that we would look at as through the lens of evil, because it was not what God originally intended. And evil, in its classical understanding and St. Thomas Aquinas' understanding, is the lack of something that should be there. It's a void. The good that should be there is no longer there. So it could be the good of health. It could be the good of a person's life. It could be the good of a comfortable income, whatever the case may be. It's the void. So, but he gets is to work a good that could not have been worked if the evil hadn't come, or to prevent an even greater evil from occurring. That's what he says. But God gives us the grace that we need in the present moment to be able to not just endure the cross, but to embrace the cross. And I think that Rose is saying that. She's saying that, first of all, the grace, there is grace after the tribulation, and that grace is the grace of being able to see the work that God did, being able to recognize it and realize it, which is a grace in and of itself. But it's the second part that speaks to what you're sharing about. Let them know that the gifts of grace increase as the struggles increase. So that what she's saying there is, when you're in the struggle and the struggle is enduring, the struggle is continuing and it's increasing, that the gifts of grace that you're receiving for the struggle are immediately present as well. But with a promise, and the promise is there's more to come. And when this tribulation passes, there's more grace that's coming, more grace that's awaiting you. Does that make sense to you?
0: Absolutely. I can't wait.
16: I know. You know, and it's, and sometimes, you know, sometimes it's the grace of supernatural vision that God gives. For example, you know, you're aware of the fact, of course, that I lost my son, and what a heavy cross. And yet I knew that God was with me in that, and he just is in your situation. You have seen the work of God in the midst of it, which causes great rejoicing because you're seeing how God's moving and how he's acting. And so I saw that. But then afterwards, after Sai Gai's death, I began to realize things. And I began to realize that, listen, this God loves my son more than I could love him, because my love is crippled by my own, vicissitudes, by my own fallen nature. But God's love is not compromised by anything. And so if God permitted Simon to die in that moment, it's because he knew that the work that was going to come from that, meaning my son's salvation, was going to far outweigh his life on earth. And that was the perfect moment for him to go home to him. And he also knew something else, that somewhere in my journey toward holiness, that cross was precisely necessary for me. And so he was going to work that loss to a great good in my life, even as he was working it under the salvation of my son. And he's doing the same thing with you, Mary Kay. Absolutely the same thing with you in the midst of this trial, that he has seen fit to entrust to you as a portion of his cross. More to come on the other side of the break. John Martinoni with us today. We're going to be right back. Stay tuned.
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16: Welcome back, everybody. You are listening to Women of Grace Live. I'm Johnette Williams. So very happy to be with you today. We just love spending this time with you. And I always love when it's the last Tuesday of the month and John Martinoni is with us. We talk about apologetic questions. We talk about a whole bunch of stuff. You know, we never exactly know what we're going to be talking about because we depend upon your calls to come in. We sure do. And sometimes sometimes you set us off in various ways. 833-288-EWTN. That's 833-288-3986 is the way that you can join us here on Women of Grace Live, where we love having that holy conversation with you. Mary Kay was just with us, a beautiful woman that John and I both know, somebody very close to us at EWTN, who's been going through a real trial with ovarian cancer. And God bless her. I'll tell you what, she is a warrior woman. She just continues to hold on to faith and to move through this time. And I know God's working all of this to the good in her life. And John, you had a little insight, not so little, really, a very great insight about the quotation from St. Rose of Lima that Mary Kay referenced. And here it is. I'm going to read it again, friends, just so that you can hear it again. And if you didn't hear it before the break, you can hear it now. Let all men know that grace comes after tribulation. Let them know that the gifts of grace increase as the struggles increase. I read this on the air yesterday and talked about it yesterday on the air. So that Mary Kay was listening and had a question about it. But John, share with us your insight. I loved it.
17: Well, you can take, when you say the phrase, grace comes after tribulation,
16: mm-hmm.
17: Mary Kay was kind of taking that as a finality, after tribulation. You could put two words after tribulation in that phrase. Grace comes after tribulation ends, which I think is how Mary Kay was interpreting it.
16: Which is true.
17: Which is absolutely true. But you can also say grace comes after tribulation begins, which means, you know, the cancer diagnosis. Well, as soon as you get that diagnosis, the tribulation has begun.
16: That's,
17: you know, well, even if the physical aspects haven't manifested themselves yet, the mental, emotional, spiritual aspects of tribulation have started, you know, and so... And like you said, it's both and, because when you do the whole quote, it's obvious she means right after it starts, during the whole process, and after it's over. It's both and is when the grace comes.
16: Yes. Yeah, absolutely true. And of course, you know, the fact of the matter is, here we're talking about that very specific kind of a grace. You know, I'm going to call it actual grace, and sometimes actual grace is even contained within them singular graces. So you need it at the moment. I call actual grace the Johnny on the spot grace, as opposed to sanctifying grace, which is a disposition of the soul that comes by way of the divine presence within us, initiated at baptism, and then reinforced and strengthened and nourished and all of those good things through every other sacrament. So when we're in the state of grace, we're indwelt by the Holy Spirit, Holy Spirit, third person of Blessed Trinity, where the Holy Spirit is, the Father is, and the Son is. So we're indwelt by the Trinitarian life itself. And wherever the Trinitarian life is, there is heaven, because the Trinitarian life is in heaven. And somehow we're already participating in that eternal reality that we call heaven. So

0: And I've often shared, John, that one of the ways in which I do that in my own spiritual life is that when I'm recollecting myself for prayer, and here I'm talking about, you know, meditative prayer, that if it be God's will, it moves into contemplation, that I like to envision, you know, that reality. And the best way I know to envision it is by picturing the Eucharist, by picturing Jesus reserved in a monstrance, usually the last monstrance I've seen. And I will just sit there, you know, with the mind of my eye and my imaginative eye, looking and gazing upon his glory. It's the way that he desired to give us his presence forever, right? And so it is his real presence, but it's also his real presence.
1: Yes.
0: It's the picture of himself that he gives to us every time a host is consecrated. You know what I'm saying?
2: Oh, yeah. Oh, yeah.
0: So it's just a remarkable thing. So when we're going through a trial, to place ourselves in the reality, the supernatural reality of the moment, is where we want to find ourselves. And to get there, even in, it doesn't really matter if the emotions are off the charts. You get a diagnosis of cancer and you're going through chemotherapy and then you're in remission and then maybe you're not in remission and all of these things are happening. I mean, the emotions are going to be just that choppy water on the sea of life, but that doesn't remove the still waters that are there deep within our being, and that's where we want to go. And pretty soon those choppy waters, they're going to find their equilibrium. They're going to become placid once again. Even if they stir up later, you know, storms come and go, but that placid water can always rise to the top. So anyway, well, thank you for sharing that insight on that quotation, because St. Rose does not put a time frame on it. You know, she doesn't say when. She explains it in the next part of that passage. So it's a very good thing. We've got Emily with us. She's in Youngstown, Ohio today. Living Bread Radio is the way Emily is joining us. Good morning, Emily.
3: Hi, Janet. How are you?
0: I'm good. How are you doing?
3: Good. I am truly just asking for prayer. My husband and I have been married for almost 8 years.
0: Mm-hmm.
3: And we have been, the last year has been really, really difficult. We had three children within 4 years. We were married in the church. And I'm just asking for prayer so we can, you know, stay together through this all. We were doing the Retrovive program,
0: mm-hmm.
3: just over the PA line in Pittsburgh. The marriage, I don't know if you're familiar with that, Janet.
0: I am. Mm-hmm. Yeah, I know the program. I'm familiar with it. I've never gone through Retrovive, but I'm familiar with it.
3: Yeah, we're going to start that next month. We're both excited about it. It's, you know, it's a long journey, but, you know, in the end, it's worth it.
0: Well, you know, I got to tell you, one thing that heartens me, Emily, is the fact that you say you're both excited about it. There's no need to tell me the particulars of the struggles that you're facing. But you're young married people. I mean, 8 years is not very long. Jack and I are married 8 years, and I still consider myself a newlywed to him, you know. And the fact of the matter is, and I know that you know this and you're experiencing it, there are ups and downs in married life. I mean, marriage is not, just a path that leads to ongoing bliss. It's not. And it's a vocation. And every vocation is the means that God entrusts to us to be able to grow in sanctity, to grow in holiness, and to be purified. And all three of those words indicate that there's going to be opportunities for that to happen. And it's going to come by way of the vocation that he's entrusted to us. And in the case of you and your husband, like every married couple, it's going to come through marriage. And so you have children, and then, you know, wonderful thing, you can look at them and you can see, you know, the great fruit of your marriage and, you know, their joys. But there's also strains that come with children, and the attention is not just singular now on each other. That attention is now divided between three little ones, and life comes and we get busy and things are hectic and there's laundry to do and there's more laundry now and there's dinners and there's I'm just saying that life intervenes, and what can happen

0: that point is that couples can lose contact with each other in those beautiful, quiet moments that they once had together. It is not atypical that about that time in a marriage, struggles come. It's not atypical. There used to be a saying out there that's really antiquated now, and I'm dating myself, but they would talk about the 7-year itch. And somewhere along 7 years, you know, the reality of the vocation begin to present themselves, and some people dump out. You know, they dump out. They get itchy for the pastures that once were, and sometimes they venture into pastures they ought not to go. But the fact that you and your husband were married in the church, you have all of those sacramental graces. We're going to pray, but you have all of those sacramental graces, and John, I'll ask you to chime in, to draw on, and those sacramental graces are real. They are real and they're viable. And you and your husband are seeking a beautiful way to pull down those graces. But even before Retrovive begins next month, you can start to pull them down. And I don't know if you've prayed together as a couple, but it would be good to do that and to beseech the Lord. Father God, you brought us together as husband and wife. You joined us, Lord, and you joined us in this beautiful sacrament instituted to give us grace. That's what a sacrament is, Lord. And now I'm asking that, you know, we're asking that those sacramental graces would flow upon us in this present moment and would begin to heal the wounds that have been caused, would begin to strengthen these bond, the marriage bond. And that's another thing I just want to interject here. You know, that marriage bond has got to be fed. It has to be fed. And too often we forget to feed it. We're feeding little mouths, and sometimes we're not feeding that bond of marriage. And I'm not saying that the two of you are doing anything wrong. I just am saying that every couple comes to these points in time, or I shouldn't say every, because I don't know that to be true. I can't verify that. I can say that I know that it's been true in my own life, and I was married for almost 34 years. The first time I was married, and that cycle continued through those years, and yet we kept making it through. When Jack and I were married, and I'll share this with you, and you can share it with your husband. Father Wade Menezes performed our marriage ceremony and witnessed our marriage. And Father Wade, in his homily, said, "What is marriage?" And he gave us some cute little jokes that were quite funny. But he says, "This is what marriage is. It's one imperfect man and one imperfect woman who absolutely refuse to give up on each other." And that's the thing that holds you firm. When Anthony and I would hit a rocky road, rough patch in our marriage, he would say to me, "We're going to get through this because divorce is not an option." And when we enter into the situation with that kind of a mindset, then we can work it out because we're determined to. Now, of course, I'm not talking about when there's abuse present. I always have to say that. You know, we don't tolerate abuse. Seek counseling for that and seek the help of a priest to work through if we can work through it. But we don't allow ourselves to be abused. So let's just pray really quickly, and then John, I want you to chime in, because I know that you and Janelle have been married for a good many years. Well, Father God, we do come before you in this moment, and I present to you Emily and her husband, and I especially present to you too the fruit of their marriage, these three little children, each one created in your image and likeness of God. And I'm quite positive, Lord, that each one of them reflects your image and likeness in unique and charming and utterly, utterly irrepeatable ways. Father God, their marriage also is one that is not repeatable. You've brought this couple together. You've brought them together in the name of your Son, our Lord Jesus Christ, to experience precisely the joy that comes by way of this vocation, as well as the purifying fires that come by way of it. Because your ultimate desire for both Emily and her husband, and of course all three children, is that they would spend all eternity with you in heaven. And so you work out the dross of our lives, Lord, in the vocation that you've entrusted to us. In this case, that crucible of marriage, where we become that fire-tried gold in you. And that's what I'm asking for Emily and her husband. I'm so happy that they're both looking forward to Retrovi. That means they both want to work on this. And I know, Father God, that you are right there with them. I know that they're setting their hand at the plow. They're not going to look back. And I know that as much as they might be pushing that plow, you are pushing and carrying the heavier of the weight. And so I ask, Father, that the time in the month is a fruitful time for them, that they rediscover that beautiful attraction to each other and that love that first drew them to each other, that you are now really working through the wine press to produce the best tasting wine, the wine of Cana. That wine that was so delicious. Oh my goodness, we thank you so much, Father, for what you're doing in them. And I know it's rough. Give them the graces, the actual graces that they need to persevere in this struggle. Let them die to self in the ways in which they need to die to self. Help them to be able to identify the ways in which each of them needs to die to self for themselves, not pointing out the way the other one needs to die to self, but pointing that finger at themselves individually. And Father, I would just ask now that through the power of the Holy Spirit, you would bestow upon them every spiritual blessing in the heavens. I would ask you, Mary, our mother, you were the one at the wedding feast of Cana that went to your son and said they have no wine. And so right now, Emily and her husband are running out of wine, Mother. So I know you want to go to your son, and the miracle that he performed there, he's going to perform here. And they're going to have the best time, the best wine, and the very, very best days of their marriage lay ahead of them. And I thank you, Mother, for your maternal beatitude, for that mantle of protection. And I thank you that even now you're turning to your son and saying, Son, they have no wine. And your son is looking at the wine jars, and he's going to take that water that is theirs now and turn it into something so, so special. And so it is that we offer you this prayer, Father, in the name of your Son, our Lord Jesus Christ, by the merits of his cross, through the power of the Holy Spirit, and with the maternal beatitude and intercession of Our Lady. Amen. Amen. So, John, what words of wisdom do you have for Emily?
1: Well, it's something you said that I had in mind, and about failure is not an option. That's the difference between a Catholic marriage and pretty much every other marriage, whether a non-Catholic, Christian, secular, whatever, is that for the Catholic, the marriage bond is unbreakable, only by death, you know, until death do us part. And so I know in my own marriage, there were times where I, after, you know, issues in the marriage, and I look back and I objectively thought about it, and I thought, you know, if this wasn't a Catholic marriage, if I didn't have my Catholic faith, I probably would have told my wife, that's it, I'm out of here. Mm-hmm. Several places, several mm-hmm. times. And she could probably tell you however many times I was thinking that, she was probably thinking that 10 times more.
0: You mean you're not an absolute delight to be married to every day?
1: Yeah, there are days, Johnette. Well, maybe hours, not days. But because both of us have that attitude, that knowledge that, no, our marriage is founded on Jesus Christ, on his body, the church, and failure is not an option. You know, society gives couples these days such an easy out. I mean, anything, you can say, that's it, I'm filing for divorce. Even if both aren't wanting to divorce, just one of them can just walk away. And then 9-10 months later, file something with the court, say, nope, you know, no-fault divorce, we're out of here, done, over. But we have that blessing that, you know, we don't have that open door. The door is shut in that respect. We cannot just walk out of our marriage. So knowing that failure is not an option, divorce is not an option, unless, like you said, in cases of abuse, and you know, then that's a different story. But given that, then we say, okay, we've got a baseline here. Let's start working back up. Let's start building the foundation back up. Let's start putting the marriage back together one step at a time. And Retrovi, like you, I'm familiar with it. I haven't been through it, but I've heard very, very good things about it. So that's an excellent step to be taking, and hopefully that will light the fires again and get things going. But just knowing that failure is not an option is an absolute blessing, because there is no other way out. You are forced to face each other and forced to work through these issues, not just for yourselves, but for your children as well.
0: Yeah. Yeah, absolutely. Absolutely. And Emily, I just know that you're going to come through this, honey, and I'm going to continue to pray for you. And our producer is reminding us that the novena for marriage and families starts on August 30th. And so you mentioned, Emily, that you and your hubby were going to be going to Retrovi next month. This would be beautiful. So it ends up, it lands on the Feast of the Nativity of the Blessed Virgin Mary. So that might be a way that the two of you can pray together for your marriage. And, you know, we're getting close to the end, Emily, but I certainly do want to give you an opportunity to respond if you would like to, honey.
2: Yes, no, thank you for all your words. Of encouragement and kindness and prayer. And yeah, novena, that is something definitely, I will definitely take that to him.
0: Yeah. Wouldn't that be beautiful? It would be a beautiful thing to do. And I think one of the best things, and John, thank you. I want to thank you for sharing so candidly about your own situation. One of the benefits, I think, of Retrovi is, if I'm not mistaken, the couples that lead this are couples that have been through really rough times and consider divorce.
1: That's correct, yes.
0: Yeah. So the witness of people that have been through is very, very helpful. But even in addition to that, just listening to, you know, some seasoned veterans of marriage like John and myself, you know, let you know that I don't know of a marriage that has been, except for the marriage of Our Lady and Saint Joseph, I don't know of a marriage where there hasn't been up and downs. It happens. It's just that we don't let the downs take us out, right? And that's what, if you and your husband can arrive on that truth, that divorce is not an option, then I can tell you, you'll work it out. It doesn't mean it's going to be perfect and it's going to take a little while, but it will reap that beautiful, good tasting wine that Jesus has in mind for you to experience. Emily, thank you, sweetheart. Know that I'll be taking you to Mass with me and tucking you in there. And John, it's always a pleasure. Always a good pleasure to be with you, and we'll be back together again in September.
1: Yes, and I've enjoyed it as always, Jeanette. Thank you.
0: You're so welcome. Get out there, everybody, to BibleChristianSociety.com. Get John's books. I'm telling you, they're great. One is so great, I wrote the foreword. I liked it so much. So we invite you to get out there, sign up to receive all of the emails that he sends out to you and all of the good stuff that's available. Take advantage of it. Get to womenofgrace.com, too. God bless y'all. Bye-bye.
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9: Then he showed me the river of the water of life, bright as crystal, flowing from the throne of God and of the Lamb, through the middle of the street of the city. Also on either side of the river, the tree of life with its 12 kinds of fruit, yielding its fruit each month. And the leaves of the tree were for the healing of the nations. There shall no more be anything accursed. but the throne of God and of the Lamb shall be in it, and his servants shall worship him. They shall see his face, and his name shall be on their foreheads, and night shall be no more. They need no light of lamp or sun, for the Lord God will be their light, and they shall reign forever and ever.
10: These words are trustworthy and true. And the Lord, the God of the spirits of the prophets, has sent his angel to show his servants what must soon take place. And behold, I am coming soon.
9: Blessed is he who keeps the words of the prophecy of this book.
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1: Over the years, Father Benedict Grischel has produced many wonderful teaching series for EWTN, and we're delighted to showcase a number of them for you. On today's show, an episode from the series, The Mystery of the Trinity. 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
2: Hello, I'm Father Benedict Grischel of the Franciscan Friars of the Renewal, and welcome to the seventh segment in our series on the Most Holy Trinity. As I've told our audience before, I approach all of this with fear and trembling. How in the world do you speak about the absolute mystery of God, about these most profound thoughts coming from Scripture and from the saints? How do you have the courage to do this? And the answer is, I don't know. I'm out here on the end of a limb because I think it's what the Holy Spirit wants me to do. And why he chose me, the secret is one of the mottos of our little community, God uses fools. In Latin, Deus usitur stultis. Stultis is fools. Today we're going to talk about the worship of the Holy Trinity in prayer. In our last segment, we spoke about worship, and especially about the heavenly worship that is described in the book of Revelations. But worship on earth is a very important human obligation, an important part of life. And I want to say to everybody who does not participate in worship, someplace, somehow, with somebody, your life is incomplete. Don't write it off. And I know all these very brainy people who think that they can pray better alone in their room. Jesus did not establish a television station. He was not a guru inviting you to speak to God alone in the mountaintops. He was not against that. He preached in the marketplace. He went into the mountain to pray alone. But he prayed in the temple, and he prayed in the synagogue, and he left his church a form of prayer called the Eucharist, which goes on all over the world today, fulfilling a prophecy. From the rising of the sun to its setting, my name shall be great among the nations, and in every place a clean, a pure oblation, a pure sacrifice will be offered to my name. Now in the Jewish scriptures we read beautiful, beautiful prayers that are to be celebrated while you're in this world and joyously in the presence of God. Here's one of my psalms. I say this psalm almost every evening before I go to bed. Psalm 149. And sometimes in the evening before you go to bed, things are pretty grim, you know. I'm tired. Praise the Lord. Sing to the Lord a new song, his praise in the assembly of the faithful. Let Israel be glad in its maker. Let the sons of Zion rejoice in their king. Let them praise his name with dancing and make music to him with tremble and harp. For the Lord takes pleasure in his people. He adorns the humble with victory. Let the faithful rejoice in glory. Let them sing for joy on their couches. Let the high praises of God be in their throats, and a two-edged sword in their hands. Brothers and sisters, we ought to give glory to God every day. And as I mentioned to you, it's the special blessing and joy of our community to work with people who are economically poor, sometimes destitute. One of the most beautiful prayer experiences I can ever have is if I'm the brother who's supposed to work in our shelter in an evening to prepare the meals and to get the men their bedding and their clean sheets and to give out the towels and stay there overnight, make sure everything is in order, and to get their breakfast and their lunch to take with them and to get out in time for the bus. In that evening, we have a little chapel in our shelter. And the only people who come are the people who want to come. It's nothing. The only prayer that we say that everybody has to at least listen to is grace before meals. About half the men come, and they pray so beautifully. It would bring tears to your eyes. We just get the prayers going, and the men spontaneously say their prayers. Many of them are African American, and they're used to that kind of prayer. But many others are not, and they begin to join in. And I just listen, because I hear the prayers of the heart. So beautiful, so reverent, so much worship of God. It should be in your life. I remember one evening, 2 o'clock in the morning, and I was looking for a boy who had been shot, a boy who had been a graduate of our school in Dobbs Ferry Children's Village. And it was years and years later, and he had been shot. And I was looking for him in the hospital, in a very poor hospital, isn't even there anymore, Sydenham Hospital. And as I was going through the wards, I heard an old African-American lady praying out loud. And I went over to her, and she said to me, "Reverend, would you pray with me?" And I took her hand, and I didn't say a word. She began to pray, to speak to God. There in that dark ward, I said to myself, seldom in my life have I heard anything as beautiful. I've listened to the beautiful Gregorian chant. I've listened to folk music. I've listened to all kinds of things. But as I listened to that poor, humble soul, she spoke to God in beautiful biblical language. I remember her speaking to Christ and calling him, "O Lamb of Calvary." This woman was very rich. What we need to do is to lift up our hearts. Oh, so easily do Catholics say, "In the name of the Father, and of the Son, and of the Holy Spirit." I do it myself. Do I realize what I just said? This very ancient Christian custom, second century, Professor Pelikan, a Protestant writer who is now Orthodox, he says it's the oldest universal Christian custom, the name of the Father and of the Son and of the Holy Spirit, amen. It links together two things, the name of the Holy Trinity and the sign of Jesus' suffering and death. We call it the sign of the cross. And how important it is, I think, if we would take the time to pray to God in whatever way, may I encourage you, with reverence and prayer. People, you know, wonder, well, what am I supposed to do when I pray? Well, it certainly helps to pray with other people, that's for sure. But sometimes, as Jesus says, you have to go into your room and close the door and pray to God. Many of you remember the event in the fourth chapter of John where Jesus meets the woman at the well. And this was a poor soul who had lots of troubles. She was married 5 times, and the guy she was living with was not her husband. We really should call her the woman in the well. She had a lot of trouble. This woman was not a Jew. She was a Samaritan. They believed in the one God, but they did not get along with the Jews, nor the Jews with them. And the woman was surprised that Jesus spoke to her, and he asked her to give him a little water from the well. And she began to question him. She was obviously a Samaritan, kind of pushing the Samaritan envelope. And she said, "Our fathers worshipped God on this mountain, and you people say that Jerusalem is the place where men ought to worship." Jesus said to her, "Woman, believe me, the hour is coming when neither on this mountain nor in Jerusalem will you worship the Father. You worship what you do not know, and we worship what we do know, for salvation is from the Jews. But the hour is coming, and is now here, when the true worshipers will worship the Father in spirit and in truth. For such the Father seeks to worship him. For God is a spirit, and those who worship him must worship him in spirit and in truth." I don't know about you. I've been a priest 42 years. I've offered the Mass thousands of times. But every day I ask God to give me some more, some gentle, some cleansing, some purity of heart that I did not have before, so that I might worship Him in spirit and in truth. When a priest says a Mass or offers the Mass, like anybody else, although Christ is the minister of the Eucharist, it is His body and blood that we offer and receive. Nevertheless, the person who is the minister of that sacrament, the priest or the bishop, better pray that he worships in spirit and in truth. Now, let me tell you something. People think about going to church as a burden. Why do I have to go, the kids say. You better go. I remember the very famous statement about Calvin Coolidge, who I assume was a Presbyterian or a Congregationalist. He's a man of few words. And he came home on Sunday morning, his wife said, "Where have you been?" He said, "Church." Well, what was going on? Prayer. Was there a sermon? Yes. What did he preach about? Sin. His wife said, "Well, what did he say about it?" "He's against it." See, that's the bare bones of going to church. But poor Calvin, he could have made anything seem dull. But that's not what really is there. I see people rushing in and out of church and looking out the window. Can I read you something? This is something written by a man named Cardinal Pierre or Peter Berulle, Berulle. He was only made a cardinal shortly before his death. He was a priest in France in the 17th century, and he knew everybody. He knew St. Francis de Sales and St. Francis de Chantal and St. Vincent de Paul and St. Louise de Marillac and Madame Acquery, Blessed Marie. He knew all the writers, all the famous Capuchin, Blessed Benedict of Canfield, all sorts of people. This was a great century of spirituality, the 17th century. And he knew everybody. He prayed. He was in the middle of various controversies. He struggled with the king. He knew Fenelon, knew all sorts of people. And he wrote some of the most beautiful meditations I've ever read. He called them Elevations of the Grandeur of the Incarnate Word. In French, it's beautiful. Elevation sur la grandeur de la Verbe incarné, de le Verbe incarné. Meditation. He lifts up your heart. Now remember, this is the time when people were just becoming very aware that the world was round. The telescopes had come into existence only a century before the first ones, and now they were making bigger ones. And Cardinal Berulle, whose writings were popular not only with Catholics but Protestants, Cardinal Berulle gives you this beautiful meditation. He says, "Those who contemplate a rare and excellent object are pleasantly surprised by the astonishment and admiration that they experience when they first see it." I'm simplifying Cardinal Berulle a little bit. By the way, this comes from the Paulist Press book, Cardinal Berulle and the French Schools, a beautiful book put out by Paulist Press. Unfortunately, the translator's name escapes me. And he goes on, he says, "Furthermore, this astonishment, which appears to cause even a weakness to us, ultimately gives us strength and vigor. You see something great, yeah. And then when you recover, you feel strong. The soul draws strength from its weakness, elevating itself to a greater light, to a higher and more perfect knowledge. The same thing happens to us when for the first time we behold and think of the excellence, the rarity, the uniqueness of our Lord Jesus Christ and the mystery of the Incarnation." Think about Jesus. Think about what you're looking at. And this is what he says it's like. "We're like somebody who comes out of a deep, dark cave and finds ourselves on a high mountain and sees the sun for the first time. He sees this sun as serene, on a beautiful day as it breaks over our hemisphere, decorating and embellishing the universe and enlivening it with all of its rays. He reminds me of the man in Plato's cave who had never seen the sunlight. Touched by this sight of such a beautiful object, the sun, no doubt this man would be surprised and delighted by this view, and he would feel the need to honor God in this work without taking time to measure, by the rules and principles of astronomy, the size or the dimensions of the great star that we call the sun. He wouldn't waste time studying its properties of light, the power of its influence, its movements, other perfections of the great sun. No, in the same way, we leave the obscurity of our earthly thinking and we contemplate not the sun in the sky, but the true sun of our world. This sun is the sun that enlightens the sun that we see in the sky. And we're taken back in astonishment, infatuated with love and admiration at the first brightness, at the first sight of this splendor. For at the beginning of this work, and as we first began thinking about such a marvelous object, we need to interrupt in order to approach God and to contemplate on our knees the greatness of the only begotten Son, of the mystery of Christ. Let us with love and reverence enter into the brightness of Christ. Do we do this? I love to read Cardinal Barul. It picks me out of the pedestrian thoughts of everyday life. I've already talked to you about the nature of Christ, that he is God and man, two natures, one infinite, absolute, sublime, unchanging, the other human, a creature capable of suffering and death. And these two natures united without being mixed or compounded into a single person. And that person is Jesus of Nazareth, Son of God. Remember, I told you, it is right to say, defined by the Council of Ephesus in 431, that God was born, that God lived, that God moved, that God hungered, that God thirsted, that God felt pain, that God was a carpenter, that God died. He didn't die a heavenly death. No such thing is possible. God is life. But he experienced human death that you and I will experience, the separation of our body and soul. What a beautiful, beautiful thing it is to come into the mystery of the Son, and then to the mystery of the Father, and to the mystery of the Holy Spirit. That's really the way Christians who believe in the Trinity pray. They come first to Christ. He says, "Come to me," and he shows us the Father and the Holy Spirit. Those who don't have the Christian faith, but earnestly and sincerely seek after God, they come to God the Father first, God the eternal being. You know, the Jewish people, they don't say the Hebrew name of God out loud. I wouldn't say it because I wouldn't want to offend any Jewish listeners. They simply call him the Lord, Elohim, and say his name. The Muslims call him Allah, the Father, the All-Holy One. And I was very amazed when I was in Malta recently, where they speak an Arabic language, a Maltese language derived from Arabic. And I said to the Catholic Maltese, "How do you say God in Maltese?" And you know what they said? Allah. Same word, Allah. But whenever you call him, however you think of him, put yourself in his presence. It's the best possible use of your energy. And if you do this and you pray to God, when you get finished, you're going to see other people in a different way. I was reading the beautiful, beautiful words of Saint Tikhon, a Russian Orthodox monk of the 17th century. Incredibly beautiful words. He failed as a bishop. He had a nervous breakdown, ended up living kind of like a hermit in a monastery, but he had no peace because the poor were coming at him morning, noon, and night. He had a little pension and he gave everything away. wonderful little saint, went out and cut wood, had an old horse, loved animals. Oh, he's a kind of Saint Francis of Russia. They have several of them. Here in the West, we don't have one Saint Francis. They have about three or four. And Saint Tikhon, wherever he went, whoever he met, he saw God in the person. What a beautiful thing to see God. I saw that with Mother Teresa. She had an ability to do it. Even the most angry, fresh people who attacked her, and which people did, she would see God. How do people do that? Well, because they first see God in their own soul. They know what it means, and the rest of us don't, to love your neighbor as yourself. Because what they love in themselves is the presence of God in their soul. How I wish, just for an hour before I die, that the presence of God in my soul would be so great that I could see God everywhere. I'd be very happy with a minute. Be much more than my grandmother ever thought I was going to accomplish. And it is done in us not by ourselves, but by God. In your own soul, look for the Holy Trinity. Read the Psalms. Read the beautiful books of the Old Testament. Read the Book of Wisdom if you've never read it. It's in the Catholic and Orthodox Bible. Read the Gospels, especially St. John. Read Christ's own speaking to his Father, whom he loves so much, and his disciples, whom he loves even to the end. Read the 14th to the 18th chapter of the Gospel of St. John. If you never read a New Testament before, sit down and read those words, John 14 to 18. You'll be a different person when you get up. All around me, I see people trapped by worldliness. I see a very worldly culture. I see those who have things made miserable because they have things that do not make them happy. And I see people who do not have things made miserable because they think they can only be happy if they have these things. St. Francis, St. Tikhon, who I mentioned, John Wesley, the founder of the Methodist Church, poor as a church mouse. All these people were greatly happy. Mother Teresa, greatly happy people. They didn't have anything, any of the lot of them. If I collected on this desk the earthly possessions of Mother Teresa, St. Tikhon, the Orthodox St. John Wesley, on this desk, you wouldn't have anything. Pile of junk. But they loved God. You know, I told you that St. Augustine wrote a book on the Holy Trinity. It took him 10 years. And he worked on it very hard. And he was disappointed when he got to the end. He had to admit that even his understandings, they were not explanations, fell short. St. Patrick Shamrock, the clover with three leaves, doesn't really tell you a lot about the Trinity. Even basing his writings on sacred scripture and on the ecumenical councils, especially Nicaea, Chalcedon, and Ephesus, he didn't work on those councils, excuse me, that's a mistake. He lived before those two councils. He had Nicaea and Constantinople. Doing that work, he still was disappointed. And I think the greatest of theologians who came back now, they would say the same thing. I read a book by my friend, a very fine Jesuit brother, Jerry Collins, along with other people, on the Trinity. I got all finished. Good book. I was disappointed. Because you can't write it. You cannot write it. Even the revealed words of sacred scripture, which give us the word of God, even they leave us with mystery. But what mystery should make you do is long more. Do me a favor. Yearn to know God. And if you're a Christian listening to me, yearn to know him in the Holy Trinity. Learn to speak to Father, Son, and Holy Spirit. If you're not a Christian, speak to God, as he's shown in the Jewish scriptures, as he's shown in the Torah, which the Muslims have. Wherever you look, look into the book of nature and learn to speak to God. St. Paul says, from the visible things, the invisible can be known. God's almighty power and his divinity or his transcendence. My friend St. Augustine, when he got his book finished, he made a beautiful summary, and then he said, O Lord my God, my one hope, listen to me, lest out of weakness I should stop wanting to seek you. But let me seek your face always and with fervor. Give yourself to me, give me the strength to seek. And having caused yourself to be found, and having given me the hope of finding you more and more, continue to give. Before you lies my strength and my weakness. Preserve the one and heal the other. Before you lies my knowledge and my ignorance. Where you have opened to me, receive me, that I may come in. And where you have shut me out, open to me as I knock on the door of your truth. Let me remember you. Let me understand you. Let me love you. Increase these things in me until you refashion and make me over entirely. Brothers and sisters, pray for me, and I'll pray for every one of you, that we may come to know God. Because this is why we were created, to know and love God above all things. And because of that, to love our neighbor as ourself. Amen.
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4: Welcome back to the Word on Fire show. I'm Matthew Petrusik, Senior Director of the Word on Fire Institute and the host of the Word on Fire show. Thank you for joining us. The Liturgy of the Hours, or the Divine Office, is often associated exclusively with the spiritual practices of priests, monks, and nuns. To be sure, praying the hours is an essential part of the lives of those who have formally taken religious vows. However, the prayer of the Church, as the Liturgy of the Hours is also called, is precisely that, a way of sanctifying the day for the whole Church, both laity and clergy alike. With so many forms of prayer already available, however, why should lay Catholics also consider praying the hours? What substantively is distinctive about it? Here to explain the enduring theological and spiritual richness of the Liturgy of the Hours and how it deepens and enriches all Catholics' lives is Bishop Robert Barron. Bishop, welcome back to the studio.
5: Hey, Matt. Good to be with you.
4: So today we're looking at the Liturgy of the Hours and why praying the liturgy is a beneficial spiritual practice for all Catholics, not just those who have taken religious vows. But before we do, and certainly apropos of our topic, Bishop, we want to share the very happy news that Word on Fire has just released our own edition, full edition of the Liturgy of the Hours, the approved USCCB translation of it. So tell us a little bit about why, under your leadership, of course, the ministry chose to do this massive new production.
5: Well, you know, as you say, the new translation was finally approved by the USCCB, so, you know, new editions had to come out. And the USCCB kind of opened a competition. They wanted to choose two publishers that would bring out editions. So we decided to make a, you know, proposal. And our publishing team is outstanding.
4: Yeah,
5: as you know,
4: absolutely.
5: They make beautiful books. And they, I think, made a dynamite presentation. And so the USCCB chose us as one of the two. But as you suggest in your question, I feel strongly about it because, you know, encouraging not only priests and religious to pray, but the people of God to pray, that's a Vatican II imperative, right? To deepen the prayer life of ordinary Catholics. And so, you know, we've had our series with the little paperbacks of the morning prayer, evening prayer, the Liturgy of the Hours. So we wanted to make this contribution too. And, I was delighted when we were chosen as one of the two.
4: What would you say is a sort of theological or maybe even anthropological insight underneath that, that it's important to have and to feel and to see beautiful things, and that's connected to prayer?
5: Yeah. I remember this years ago, Anthony DeMello, the spiritual writer, he said, just picking up the rosary and holding it puts me in an attitude of prayer. And to me, it's anti-Cartesian. I'm against Descartes and the way that shaped modernity, which is very bifurcated. You know, Descartes distinguished sharply between the res cogitans, the thinking thing, and then the, we call the res extensa, the extended thing, meaning the bodily versus the interior. And there was a privileging of the interior. You see in someone like Kant, you know, that the only thing that's really good is a good will. And it's divorced from, you know, consequences in the moral realm and all of that. Well, you can see that theme over and over again in modernity. I'm anti-modern in that way. I think that's a bad instinct. Look at pre-modern people. They were much more aware of the importance of inside and outside, you know. Like when they asked Aquinas, how come sacraments have both matter and form? He said, because we're not angels.
4: Yeah. Right.
5: If we were angels, we would just need the form. But we're animals too. We're embodied spirits. And so we need both form and matter. Which is why when you're praying, you say, oh, well, come on, just, you know, go inside and pray to God. Well, yeah, but I'm not an angel. And so how I sit or kneel or stand, the environment I'm in, as DeMello said, holding that rosary or holding this beautiful book with beautiful font and all of that, that puts me in an attitude of prayer.
4: Mm-hmm.
5: And that's, I think, also a very Catholic understanding. If I were to press that, you know, Descartes, but also Luther, who puts salvation purely inside, right? This deep inner conviction. No, we're not angels. It was Jacques Maritain that said that much of modernity, both in its religious and secular expressions, is a kind of angelism. Right? It turns us more into angels. And we're not angels. And so we should pray like embodied spirits.
4: Is there something about the physical text itself that also sort of gets us beyond the physical into the realm of the spiritual, sort of in the form of a sacramental?
5: Of course, yeah. And that's the thing, both matter and form. And, you know, that we rise from the physical to a contemplation of the immaterial. That's Abbot Suger, right, who's in many ways the founder of Gothic architecture, would say that the beautiful things of the world cause us to, I mean, they lead us to a contemplation of what goes beyond what we can see. But, you know, I'm with Aquinas, too, who followed Aristotle. All knowledge begins in the senses. Right. Human experience begins in the senses. And now it rises to a contemplation of the suprasensible, but it begins in the senses. That's a lesson, by the way, if you want to press this, too. After Vatican II, we fell a bit into the modern bifurcation.
4: Absolutely.
5: And we forgot about the importance of the physical, the visual, the audible, etc. So no, I'm against that angelism of modernity.
4: So I look more closely at the actual liturgy of the hours itself. First, so what's the sort of origin story of the liturgy hours? Where do all the texts come from?
5: Well, there's a couple ways to look at that. One is it's deeply biblical. Go back to the psalm that says, you know, seven times a day I praise the Lord. That's a very important text for the tradition that throughout the day, as I'm sanctifying time, you know, I pray to the Lord. Well, look how that seven times got translated. Now, come up from the Bible into, let's say, the early, you know, church fathers, the desert fathers, people like Anthony. And then from that emerges the monastic movement, right? People like Benedict and others. Well, look at Benedictine prayer. You begin with vigils, often in the middle of the night, if you're doing it really seriously. Then you have lauds, right? Morning prayer. Then you have these 3 hours of terse, sext, and non, third hour, sixth hour, ninth hour. Mm-hmm. Then you have vespers, and then you have compline. Look what you've got. You've got seven times a day. So that's hearkening back to the biblical warrant, seven times a day. And the idea there is the sanctification of time. Now, when you're a monk, that's your primary and full-time responsibility, is to, you know, prefer nothing to the worship of God. So that's the thing. Now, we modified it a bit, let's say for busier diocesan clerics. I mean, we have office of readings, we have morning prayer, and then terse, sext, and non, we kind of bring together, we call it daytime prayer. You can do it morning, noon, or afternoon, but we have vespers and compline. So the seven becomes five, because we're a little more preoccupied with the things of the world and with our pastoral work. But the same inspiration, that time has to be sanctified every day. That's why, you know, it became kind of a joke in a way. Before the council, sometimes priests would just take out their office and they would pray the whole thing, you know, from vigils to compline, first thing in the morning. Well, it's kind of defeating the purpose.
4: Right, yeah.
5: You're meant to pause at different points during the day and sanctify those hours.
4: Is this a recommended practice for priests, or are they required to do it?
5: It's required. I mean, if you're a cleric in the church, you're required to pray the Liturgy of the Hours. And, you know, it's an interesting thing. You're not required to say Mass every day. Now, almost all priests do, you know, but you're not required to pray Mass every day, but you are required to pray the office every day. So that five times a day, you are to pray the Liturgy of the Hours. And, you know, the thing with clerics, yes, it edifies you. It has that purpose. But I always tell my seminarians, it's not primarily for you. You're praying the official prayer of the church for the sake of the church. That gives you a whole different take on the Liturgy of the Hours.
4: Are the hours meant to be prayed individually or in community, or does it matter?
5: Well, you can both. You know, the Catholic sensibility always tends toward the communitarian.
4: Mm-hmm.
5: And you know, I'm unusual in a way, being a seminarian, priest, bishop. I prayed it a lot in common over the years, you know. But then as a diocesan priest, you end up praying it a lot on your own too. So this morning, I went to my chapel in my house, and I prayed as part of my holy hour. I usually pray some of the office. I might do the office

0: I like about it is it grounds you in something that's so objective. It's very easy for us sinners to slide into this. Oh, well, you know, I'm a prayerful person. I pray, you know, I'm in the car and I'm asking God, or I'm in nature and I'm praying. Yeah. I mean, sometimes that's true, but no, you're obligated, pal, to pray these prayers. And so it grounds you in a way that the vague sort of, I'm a prayerful person, just never does. Uh-huh. And then, it's the beauty of the scriptures. The Liturgy of the Hours is massively scriptural. It immerses you in a biblical world, in a biblical sensibility. Biblical language will come to your lips very readily because you're immersed in this language. I just find it shapes me in every way.
1: The Liturgy of the Hours is oftentimes also referred to as the divine office or the prayer of the church. What do those additional appellations mean?
0: Well, I've been talking about the prayer of the church there, that it's a prayer, like it's the church officially praying for the world. It's a bishop or a priest or a deacon praying for his people. So it's an ecclesial activity. Office is interesting to me. That's how priests often refer to it. I'm going to pray my office, or I pray my office today. Well, officium in Latin would have the sense of like duty or obligation. Like when you hold an office, it means you've got a responsibility, right? So the office, I like that. It's your duty. It's your responsibility. I'm not like just, oh, I'm my own. I'm praying because I'm in the mood. No. You've got an obligation to pray. And so praying my office, I like that language.
1: How is the Liturgy of the Hours related to the liturgy of the Holy Mass?
0: Well, they are. Think of like today, as we record these words, it's the Feast of St. Mary Magdalene.
1: Right.
0: So, you know, the closing prayer for the morning prayer is the collect for Mass. The antiphon for the Benedictus would be echoing prayers at the Mass. The Liturgy of the Hours is leading you to the Mass. It's coming from the Mass. They kind of echo and speak to each other, I'd say. If Mass is the supreme prayer of the church, then all the other ones are kind of satellites around it. And I think you see that with the Liturgy of the Hours.
1: What makes a form of prayer liturgical as opposed to being a kind of private devotion? Is there an objective difference?
0: Yeah, because the liturgical prayer would be the official prayer of the church. Mm-hmm. The word liturgy has that sense of the work of the people. That's what it means. But it's the official prayer the church is offering to God and on behalf of the members of the church. Well, let's say I'm praying my rosary in the car. Well, that's a private devotion, right, that I have, or a devotion to a saint. That would not be liturgical prayer. It always has that communitarian, ecclesial dimension, makes it, I think, liturgical.
1: You've noticed how deeply connected the liturgy is to scripture, both Old Testament and New Testament. Can you tell us a little bit about why the Psalms in particular feature so prominently?
0: Yeah. I remember I started praying the office, not in its entirety, because I wasn't a priest yet, but when I was a seminarian, it was a Catholic U. I was a philosophy student, but in the college seminary. And it was Robert Sokolowski, my great mentor, who said, would you claim that God is the most important person in your life? Like God is the supreme value for you. And, oh, yeah. Well, how often do you speak to him? And, well, I guess I do, you know. And his point was that's why you have to pray in this disciplined way. It's like saying, that guy's my best friend. Oh, really? Well, how often do you see him? Well, you know, once a year. Well, he's not your best friend by definition, right? Your best friend is someone that you are in steady contact with. And it was after that remark, I remember I went out to, it's gone now, the Newman bookstore in Washington. It was this good theological bookstore. I was, 19? And I bought the one volume, Liturgy of the Hours. And that's when I started, because it was Sokolowski saying, well, if you take this seriously, then you're going to pray. And what did I first notice? The Psalms. The Psalms are essential to it. They're the heart of the Liturgy of the Hours. You know, all the different hours focus on the Psalms. The Psalms are the great prayer book of the church, the song book of the church. Longest book in the Bible, by the way, this is the book of Psalms. And it's the church expressing itself to God in every possible emotional and intellectual frame. Mm-hmm. The Psalms are full of joy. They're full of praise. They're full of anger. They're full of anguish. They're full of retribution. The whole range of human experience. As human beings are in the presence of God, this is how they sound and what they say and what they

0: feel. And the Psalms express that better than anything else. And so it's wonderful to me that those ancient texts, they're still the way the church speaks to God, and with the same emotions. But that range of emotion and this sheer exultation, you know, that's in the Psalms, and the joy of being alive and being God's creature, the fear of the anger at my enemies, it's all there. And that's why it's the great prayer book of the church.
1: It's important to emphasize there, you know, that we can't have this range of emotions while we're praying. I think prayer sometimes is seen as, it has to be kind of sort of a pious kind of either supplication or expression of gratitude, but we can be praying in anguish.
0: Right. And here's the theological justification for that is God is omnipresent and omniscient, which means, of course, God knows that I'm angry. So you think I'm covering it up? Oh, I better not let God know how angry I am. He already knows how angry we are. So tell him, I better not tell God how lost and sad I am. He already knows. Right. So, you know, stop playing games. And the Psalms are a great way to avoid playing games with God.
1: It's beautiful.
0: So surrender to the Psalm. I often tell my students, surrender to whatever that emotion or feeling or thought is in the Psalms and let it sort of pray in you.
1: Let's move now more directly to the question of and how and why all Catholics should be praying, or certainly we'd encourage them to pray the Liturgy of the Hours. To start, Bishop, what spiritual benefits would you say the liturgy offers to lay Catholics that we're not going to get just through the Mass and through praying the Rosary and the Divine Mercy and, you know, looking, you know, praying to the Sacred Heart and all of the great devotions that we have? What's distinctive about the liturgy
0: for
1: us?
0: I would say the sanctification of time. I remember, this comes to my mind all the time, Wilton Gregory, the now retired Archbishop of Washington, was the liturgy professor at Mundelein Seminary when I was a young kid. And we had just gotten to the seminary. It was like orientation week. And I remember Wilton came in to the chapel with his alb and stole on, and he had the Liturgy of the Hours in his hand. And he gave us a talk about the sanctification of time. And I've never forgotten it. Just his way of presenting it and his person kind of embodying it, that he said, all right, now brothers, you're entering the seminary. So every day, like morning, noon, night, you put yourself in the presence of God. You sanctify that moment. And that's the purpose of the prayer. I think that's, you know, the liturgy of the hours. That's the idea, is that we're going to walk through time, you know, with God. I think that's the most distinctive, but also it's deeply ecclesial and communitarian. It links you to the wider prayer the same way the Mass does. You know, it's the same Mass all over the world, same text and all that. Well, same with the Liturgy of the Hours, same text being prayed all over the world by, you know, individual Catholics, by monks, by priests, by nuns, you know. That's the communitarian side of it.
1: So, you know, Bishop, in 1 Thessalonians, St. Paul gives us the directive to pray without ceasing.
0: Yeah.
1: Now, from a lay perspective, it can be difficult to understand what that looks like.
0: Yeah.
1: Would the praying the Liturgy of the Hours sort of fall into that category?
0: Yeah, it gestures toward it. You know, I'm a great devotee of the Jesus Prayer, and that's the way that's often construed. So when you know, Lord Jesus Christ, Son of the Living God, have mercy on me, a sinner, repeated over and over and over again in such a way. You know what? I pray very often. I will wake up in the middle of the night, and I've got one of those little Shakti things, one of the little prayer ropes, you know, and it helps to get back to sleep. That's true, but I'll just take that and I'll start praying the Jesus Prayer. But it's meant to get into your system, so to speak. And I mean that both intellectually, spiritually, and even physically, because you're meant to breathe in and breathe out rhythmically as you pray it. So that's the, you know, how do you pray constantly? By getting that prayer so deep in you. Okay. But another gesture toward it would be the Liturgy of the Hours, you know? It's like, okay, boy, I've prayed that whole thing. So I guess I'm good for a week. I remember my dear brother spoke at my first Mass, and, you know, the ordination ceremony is like, you know, 2.5 hours long. And my brother's opening quip was, I think we've got now our obligations covered for the next 10 years, you know. Well, that's not the way we think about it, but that, you know, you every day. So I'm going to pray these prayers. Uh-huh. Now, next day. Yep. Same thing. Next day. Uh-huh. So that the praying constantly gets into your bones.
1: From a practical perspective, thinking about lay Catholics still, who perhaps have never even really heard of the Liturgy of the Hours until maybe watching this episode. What's a good way to get started? Recognizing that they are complex and they are hefty, and it is a major commitment.
0: I don't want to put our two things in competition with each other, but one of the things that we did at Word on Fire is you can subscribe to get these monthly little booklets, right? Which they have the morning prayer, evening prayer. I think Compline too, right, is in that book. Mm-hmm. So you might say the really essential morning prayer, evening prayer. They don't have the whole thing. I might recommend starting with that. And they're very user friendly. They're little paperbacks. You don't have to flip around a lot. We may talk about that. One of the challenges is trying to get through the book.
1: Yeah, please do explain that. Like what's the ribbons? What function do they have in the full liturgy?
0: Yeah. Well, and just to finish that thought is we designed those little booklets to avoid that, to make them user friendly. I might recommend getting those to get into it. Well, yes. I remember even when I forgot my first one, I was like, oh my God. Because it's this big book, they're about this thick, you know, and they're divided by weeks, week one, week two, week three, week four. Then there's propers, which are prayers that are proper to a particular day. Then you have the office of readings, which involves readings from the Bible, lengthy, and from the church fathers typically. And that's coordinated with the Psalms for the office of readings, which is different than the Psalms for morning prayer. Then you've got the saints' days, which are themselves unique. Now, all those are marked by ribbons. Now, once you get the hang of it, it's not all that complicated, but it does take a while because you might begin with the Psalms from Tuesday, week one. But now you got to go back for the office of readings. And then maybe it's a saint's day, so the prayer is going to be from the prayer for the saint. I know it sounds very complicated. You get the hang of it. But the ribbons are all there to mark these different parts of the hours. And so there is a fair amount of what we all call flipping around. You flip from this to that and now here. And that can get sort of frustrating for people. The worst week of the year, talk to any priest, is the week after Christmas. There is such complexity in the flipping of the book after Christmas. I remember I was on retreat in California with the bishops. And our retreat director said, you know, brothers, I would encourage you, let's just pray from our iPads. Because see, and the iPad, the iBreviary, it's all worked out. So you just, and it's all there. And a number of the guys said, no, we don't like that. And he said, all right, well, you know, good luck or off you go. And, you know, because it's especially Christmas, for some reason, it's very complicated with the flipping. You do get the hang of it. I tell people, don't worry about that. You'll figure it out.
1: Well, two things. One, they're in the pipeline. The Word on Fire publishing team is going to be producing some books that explain in detail in a very user-friendly way how to pray the liturgy.
0: And we have extra ribbons in the new one, right? Mm-hmm. Which it sounds silly, but it's very useful.
1: It's helpful. Right?
0: It's helpful. The more ribbons you have, the more easily you can mark the book.
1: And they connect it to some arguments you're making earlier in this episode is maybe there's something good about having to work to pray.
0: Yes, quite right. It's and that's the thing, you know, I do pray on my phone or, you know, sometimes if I'm on a trip or something, or maybe I forgot to throw the book in the bag, and I'll do that. Or in the car, for example, I've got a Audible version of it. And so I'll listen to Vespers or Compline in the car. Okay. I'll do that. But it's much, much better. Yeah. Because see, when you take your phone out and you're praying on it, okay, you're getting it done, but the phone is also used for all kinds of other stuff. So it's more of a secular thing. Mm-hmm. You know, on Spotify and Waze and YouTube and I'm also praying on it. It's not like I'm taking from the table or the shelf this sacred book, this beautiful book that's designed for one purpose, to pray. That's better, although we all end up using it, you know, for different reasons, the electronic stuff.
1: I imagine I'm not alone in sharing that I go through experiences of fatigue and even tedium when praying, and that includes, pray the Liturgy of the Hours. So, Bishop, what's your advice on how to work through that, especially when it seems to be lasting a long time?
0: Keep going. That's the main thing, is keep going. Don't give into it. So the great danger is, I'm going to dry period. I'm not really into this, so I'm going to give up. No. Now, especially, it's like anything else. You know, you're practicing the piano, you're practicing football, and you go through a difficult stretch. This practice is so annoying. I give up.
1: Yeah.
0: You'll never get there. So hang in there. But also, there's a lot of literature in the great spiritual tradition about that dryness in prayer and distraction in prayer. One thing a lot of the masters say is like, okay, you're being distracted. All right. Become aware of that. So instead of thinking about the psalm, I'm thinking about, you know, my next meeting that I'm worried about. All right, I see it. Mm-hmm. Meeting, got it. Now, let go of it. Turn back. Don't fight it so much. Is acknowledge it and then let it go and then turn from it. If you're trying to fight it, I think you'll end up in a worse spiritual space. Acknowledge the distraction. Okay, okay. Yes, yes, yes. I see you. Mm-hmm. But now I'm going back to the psalm. And then see, let the particularity of the psalm ground you or the prayer. The danger is, I'm going to pray now when I'm distracted. Now, what am I going back to? Oh, yeah, I'm trying to pray. No, there's this text. That's better. That's helpful, I think. So, you know, the old Thomas Merton thing is take the time. So you got to do that. But then when you've taken the time, acknowledge a distraction. Acknowledge that and then calmly turn back to the words, you know.
1: So as you're saying this, it also helps us answer the question of those who say, I don't know what I'm supposed to say when I pray is...
0: The church is telling us.
1: Yeah.
0: Yeah. And they're right. And it's okay. I mean, I love too, just a moment of like, for example, in my holy hour in the morning, it's not entirely taken up by the office. That's part of it. Part of it is I look at him. He looks at me. Part of it is, Lord, I'm kind of lost, or help me with this, or I don't know what to do about that. And, you know, and I'll be honest with you. And it's amazing me how often I get an answer is, Lord, I got to give this talk in a couple of weeks. What should I talk about? You know, or Lord, I'm talking to the deacons next week. And what do you want me to say to them? Just the other day, we have this big meeting every year in Lake Okoboji, which is in Iowa. All the priests in my diocese go there. And I'm going to be speaking to them. And I was out for a walk, and I just said, oh, yeah, Okoboji. Lord, what do you want me to say? And by the end of the walk, honestly, I thought, yeah, okay, yeah, that's what I'll talk about. So I do that too in prayer. That's why John Paul II, you know, always brought a pad and pen into his holy hour, because he got ideas for sermons. Fulton Sheen, you know, what do you do during the holy hour? He said, anything you want. You know, so for a priest to pray part of your office anyway, I think is a good use of the holy hour, but not every minute of it. Some of it to me is just, you know, asking a question or, you know, seeking communion with the Lord. That's okay.
1: What kind of relationship should we see between praying the liturgy of the hours and evangelization, specifically evangelization of the culture?
0: All prayer leads to evangelization. All evangelization leads back to prayer. They're in this mutually implicative relationship, right? Just like the liturgy is meant to lead to the streets to the liturgy, that idea from the liturgical movement people. Yeah, I think the closer you get to the Lord, the more you want to share that. The more you're with the people of God, the more you want to commune with the Lord to, you know, deepen your friendship with them. They're just mutually implicative. I think a good evangelist has got to be a person of prayer, or you'll end up just being a smart aleck or someone that knows a lot about the faith and likes to, you know, show off or whatever. So unless you're grounded in prayer, you're not going to do evangelization very well.
1: That's all the time we have for today, Bishop. Thank you for another fantastic conversation.
0: Yeah, always good talking to you.
1: That does it for us today. 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
3: Let's go to Julie in Minneapolis. Hi, Julie.
4: Hi, Patrick. Thank you for taking my call, and thank you for everything that you do. Very, very helpful. I wanted to share that a while ago, I don't remember, you probably repeated this many times, but, you know, there's a lot of parents that call in and say that their kids are away from the church, and you mentioned praying for a Philip in their life. And I really took that seriously and did a lot of adoration for my son-in-law. He came to us about 2 years ago and said that he would like to become Catholic. And then I asked him why. And he said, well, he had this experience that he was working out and he thought he heard the voice of his friend who had died as a teenager. And he said, I stopped working out, looked back, and he goes, I can't explain it, but I had this overwhelming feeling from God that it was okay, that he was not here, that he was there, that he died, but it was okay. So he had this kind of conversion. And then I still was kind of not believing that he would do this. So I was still, you know, like doing a lot of adoration and praying. And one day I was at adoration, and he ended up texting me while I was at adoration.
3: While you were at adoration, he had no idea that that's where you were, did he?
4: No, he had no idea. Yeah. No. And it said, I don't know if Abby told you, but we found a church and I'm really excited and I'm meeting with the priest today to talk about coming into the church and getting my sacraments. I mean, like an adoration. And I was just like, I just got like the chills and I was just like, oh, back on my knees. Thank you, God, for doing this.
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7: 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In the Missal, it's Liturgical Year A, Cycle 2. Wednesday is a day to pray the glorious mysteries of the Rosary. And our saint today is Pope Saint Zephyrinus. He was pope from 199 to 217, a Roman by birth. His reign as successor to Saint Victor I was dominated by the troubles caused by several heretical groups and the severe persecution of the church launched by Emperor Septimius Severus around 202. The anti-pope Hippolytus criticized his vacillation in dealing with the Monarchian heretics. According to tradition, Zephyrinus was martyred in 202. Saint Zephyrinus, pray for us. Let's offer this day to the Lord. Most holy and adorable Trinity, one God in three persons, I firmly believe that you are here present. I adore you with the most profound humility. I praise you and give you thanks with all my heart for the favors you have bestowed on me. Your goodness has brought me safely to the beginning of this day. Behold, O Lord, I offer you my whole being, and in particular all my thoughts, words, and actions, together with such crosses and contradictions as I may meet with in the course of this day. Give them, O Lord, your blessing. May your divine love animate them, and may they tend to the greater honor and glory of your sovereign majesty. Amen. And we join Pope Leo XIV in praying that in large cities often marked by anonymity and loneliness, we find new ways to proclaim the gospel, discovering creative paths to build community. 10 Minutes with Jesus is a guided meditation on the gospel of the day prepared by a Catholic priest. Here's today's 10 Minutes with Jesus.
8: My Lord and my God, I firmly believe that you are here, that you see me, that you hear me. I adore you with profound reverence. I ask your pardon for my sins and the grace to make this time of prayer fruitful. My Immaculate Mother, Saint Joseph, my Father and Lord, my guardian angel, intercede for me. Years ago, there was a story that I saw in the news about the tragic death of a police officer. And initially, it seemed very clear that he had died in the line of duty. He had died heroic. He was known by many people for being clean-cut, a rule follower, for being a do-it-by-the-book type of guy. Stickler for the rules and for the law. And at the same time, a good sense of humor. People trusted him. It was a huge funeral. He was hailed as a hero. And right away, they began an investigation to find out who had killed him and the circumstances surrounding his death. And in the process of that investigation, they start to dig below the surface of his life. And things were not as they had appeared. His office was a mess. His house was a mess. His marriage was a mess. There were a lot of shady things going on. They found drugs in his desk and other things that that did not look right and were not. And turned out there was a huge lack of unity of life. And they discovered he had done some bad things, some very serious crimes. And the conclusion from the investigation caused quite an uproar, was that he had staged his own death such that he had made it look like he had died a hero. But in fact, he staged it himself. And this, of course, is a tragic story. And at the same time, I think we can understand how something like that can happen. One bad habit after another, if not kept, you get used to it. One deception leads to another. One lie leads to another. I just need to do this one thing and it'll get me out of the hole that I'm in, but then it gets me in a bigger hole. It's an extreme example. But our life can get super complicated if we let it. Blown around by our passions, our emotions, our desire to look good to everyone else, while not holding ourselves to the same standard. The same standard that we seem to be holding ourselves up to everybody else, but interiorly, when we're on our own, the standard changes. In today's gospel, Jesus is trying to save a group of people from that same terrible affliction and trying to save us from it as well. Jesus says, "Woe to you, scribes and Pharisees, you hypocrites! You are like whitewashed tombs, which appear beautiful on the outside, but inside are full of dead man's bones and every kind of filth. Even so, on the outside you appear righteous, but inside you are filled with hypocrisy and evil doing." Jesus, these are very strong words from you. Words that are directed, that are addressed to the scribes and the Pharisees. And before we get to the danger of hypocrisy, which, Jesus, we want to talk to you about in our prayer today, let's look at who the scribes and Pharisees were. A scribe was a type of occupation, someone who studied and interpreted the law of Moses. Pharisees were a particular Jewish religious movement committed to the careful observance of the law, and also to what they understood as the authoritative oral traditions surrounding that law. So while the scribes and the Pharisees didn't make up the same group, they did have something in common. They both had positions of authority, especially when it came to interpreting and teaching the law of Moses, the law that had been given to the chosen people by God, a law that was meant to lead them to holiness. Jesus does not question their authority. In the case of the Pharisees, he admits that they sit on the chair of Moses, that they have authority. And he even tells the people to observe everything that the Pharisees tell them to do. But the problem is the disconnect between what they say, what they teach, and how they live. And that's dangerous. Jesus came to save everyone. And Lord, you want the scribes and the Pharisees to repent. You want them not to live a double life. And Jesus knows that if they stay in their hypocrisy, they cannot open themselves up to God's mercy. Jesus speaks so strongly because he wants to wake them up. He's telling them, you look good on the outside, but on the inside you're not. You look like you pray and you follow all of God's law, but you're not doing it in your heart. You're not doing it when no one's looking. And this is a danger that can afflict all of us. All of us. It can happen that we do things that are considered good because we want people to think of us in that way or as that type of person. And not because we really love God. And the sure sign that we are being hypocritical is that we act differently when nobody is watching. And there's that disconnect in our life. So that the good that we're doing that everyone sees is, I don't actually mean it. Lord, I want to mean it. I want to do it all the time. I want to do it whether other people are watching or not, because I know you that you're always with me. I want to do it to please you. That's the trick. That's the key. Is that in our hearts, we really try to do things to please Jesus, to love Jesus. A bad fruit, of a hypocritical way of living is unhappiness, which can be manifested in a lot of different ways. It could be manifested in a critical spirit, in being judgmental of others, in seeking ways to look better than others, overemphasizing or exaggerating the importance of how people think of me, thinking about that a lot, spinning the wheels about it. So Jesus, what are you seeking when you come at the Pharisees and the scribes in that way? You are seeking in them and in us a change of heart. A heart that is in line with external actions, right? We want to do good external actions, and then a heart that's in line with it, a heart that loves God. So Jesus, help me see where I may be hypocritical, where I may demand people of something or present myself in a way, but really I give myself a pass interiorly. I'm not sincerely trying to live it myself. It doesn't mean I have to live it perfectly. Right? It applies in a special way to parents, priests, sure. I mean, teachers, older siblings. You know, anytime we try to teach somebody else, doesn't mean that we have to live it perfectly, but we got to try to be living it. And one of the pious practices that can help us a lot is the daily examination of conscience, to look at our deeds, external and internal, and to consider why we did them. What was my intention? And if the intention was good, praise God. Thank you, Lord. If the intention was selfish or vain, Lord, I'm sorry. All the glory is for you. I don't want to take away any glory from you. And that's great. And that is an awesome way to finish the day. With an examination of conscience like that, it's an act of contrition. It's great. With God's grace and our cooperation, we can align our entire lives externally and internally. So when people see us and when they don't, we can align our entire lives with God's love. I thank you, my God, for the good resolutions, affections, and inspirations that you've communicated to me in this meditation. I ask your help to put them into effect. My Immaculate Mother, St. Joseph, my Father and Lord, my Guardian Angel, intercede for me.
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0: I love you, Lord, my strength, my rock, my fortress, my Savior. My God is the rock where I take refuge, my shield, my mighty help, my stronghold. The Lord is worthy of all praise. When I call, I am saved from my foes. The waves of death rose about me. The torrents of destruction assailed me. The snares of the grave entangled me. The traps of death confronted me. In my anguish, I called to the Lord. I cried to my God for help. From his temple, he heard my voice. My cry came to his ears.
2: Glory to the Father, and to the Son, and to the Holy Spirit,
1: as it was in the beginning, is now, and will be forever. Amen.
0: I love you, Lord. You are my strength. The Lord has saved me. He wanted me for his own.
1: The Lord has saved me. He wanted me for his own.
0: Then the earth reeled and rocked. The mountains were shaken to their base. They reeled at his terrible anger. Smoke came forth from his nostrils and scorching fire from his mouth. Coals were set ablaze by its heat. He lowered the heavens and came down, a black cloud under his feet. He came enthroned on the cherubim. He flew on the wings of the wind. He made the darkness his covering, the dark waters of the clouds his tent. A brightness shone out before him with hailstones and flashes of fire. The Lord thundered in the heavens. The Most High let his voice be heard. He shot his arrows, scattered the foe, flashed his lightnings and put them to flight. The bed of the ocean was revealed. The foundations of the world were laid bare at the thunder of your threat, O Lord, at the blast of the breath of your anger. From on high he reached down and seized me. He drew me forth from the mighty waters. He snatched me from my powerful foe, from my enemies whose strength I could not match. They assailed me in the day of my misfortune, but the Lord was my support. He brought me forth into freedom. He saved me because he loved me.
2: Glory to the Father, and to the Son, and to the Holy Spirit,
1: as it was in the beginning, is now, and will be forever. Amen.
0: The Lord has saved me.
1: He wanted me for his own.
0: Lord, kindle a light for my guidance, and scatter my darkness.
1: Lord, kindle a light for my guidance, and scatter my darkness.
0: He rewarded me because I was just, repaid me for my hands were clean, for I have kept the way of the Lord and have not fallen away, for his judgments are all before me. I have never neglected his commands. I have always been upright before him. I have kept myself from guilt. He repaid me because I was just, and my hands were clean in his eyes. You are loving with those who love you. You show yourself perfect with the perfect. With the sincere, you show yourself sincere. But the cunning you outdo in cunning. For you save a humble people, but humble the eyes that are proud. You, O Lord, are my lamp. My God, who lightens my darkness, with you I can break through any barrier. With my God, I can scale any wall.
2: Glory to the Father, and to the Son, and to the Holy Spirit,
1: as it was in the beginning, is now, and will be forever. Amen.
3: Let us pray. Lord God, our strength and salvation, put in us the flame of your love and make our love for you grow to a perfect love which reaches to our neighbor.
1: Lord, kindle a light for my eyes and scatter my darkness.
4: All wondered at the words of grace
3: which came from the mouth of the Lord.
2: From the book of the prophet Jeremiah. This word of the Lord came to me. Go, cry out this message for Jerusalem to hear. I remember the devotion of your youth, how you loved me as a bride, following me in the desert, in a land unsown. Sacred to the Lord was Israel, the first fruits of his harvest. Should anyone presume to partake of them, evil would befall him, says the Lord. Listen to the word of the Lord, O house of Jacob, all you clans of the house of Israel. Thus says the Lord, what fault did your fathers find in me, that they withdrew from me, went after empty idols, and became empty themselves? They did not ask, where is the Lord who brought us up from the land of Egypt, who led us through the desert, through a land of wastes and gullies, through a land of drought and darkness, through a land which no one crosses, where no man dwells? When I brought you into the garden land to eat its goodly fruits, you entered and defiled my land. You made my heritage loathsome. The priests asked not, where is the Lord? Those who dealt with the law knew me not. The shepherds rebelled against me. The prophets prophesied by Baal and went after useless idols. Therefore will I yet accuse you, says the Lord, and even your children's children I will accuse. Pass over to the coast of the Kittim and see. Send to Kedar and carefully inquire. Where has the like of this been done? Does any other nation change its gods? Yet they are not gods at all. But my people have changed their glory for useless things. Be amazed at this, O heavens, and shudder with sheer horror, says the Lord. Two evils have my people done. They have forsaken me, the source of living waters. They have dug themselves cisterns, broken cisterns that hold no water. Long ago you broke your yoke. You tore off your bonds. I will not serve, you said. On every high hill, under every green tree, you gave yourself to harlotry. I had planted you, a choice vine, a fully tested stock. How could you turn out obnoxious to me, a spurious vine? Though you scour it with soap and use much lye, the stain of your guilt is still before me, says the Lord God. How can you say, I am not defiled, I have not gone after the Baals? Consider your conduct in the valley. Recall what you have done. A frenzied she-camel coursing near and far, breaking away toward the desert, snuffing the wind in her ardor. Who can restrain her lust? No beasts need tire themselves seeking her. In her month they will meet her. Stop wearing out your shoes and parching your throat. But you say, no use, no. I love these strangers, and after them I must go. The word of the Lord.
4: Thanks be to God.
2: I planted you, a choice vine, sprung from the soundest stock. Now you have turned into a vine degenerate and repulsive to me.
1: So the kingdom of God will be taken away from you and given to a people who will produce a rich harvest.
2: I looked for justice, and I saw only bloodshed. For righteousness, and I heard only a cry of distress.
1: So the kingdom of God will be taken away from you and given to a people who will produce a rich harvest.
5: A reading from an instruction by St. Columban, Abbot. My dear brethren, listen to my words. You're going to hear something that must be said. You quench your soul's thirst with draughts of the divine fountain. I now wish to speak of this. Revive yourself, but do not extinguish your thirst. Drink, I say, but do not entirely quench your thirst. For the fountain of life, the fountain of love, calls us to him and says, whoever thirsts, let him come to me and drink. Understand well what you drink. Jeremiah would tell us, the fountain of life would himself tell us, for they abandoned me. The fountain of living water, says the Lord. The Lord himself, our God Jesus Christ, is the fountain of life. And accordingly, he invites us to himself as to a fountain that we may drink. Whoever loves him drinks him. He drinks who is filled with the word of God. He drinks who loves him fully and really desires him. He drinks who is on fire with the love of wisdom. Consider the source of the fountain. Bread comes down to us from the same place, since the same one is the bread and the fountain, the only begotten Son, our God, Christ the Lord, for whom we should always hunger. We may even eat him out of our love for him, and devour him out of desire, longing for him eagerly. Let us drink from him as from a fountain, with an abundance of love. May we drink him with the fullness of desire, and may we take pleasure in his sweetness and savor. For the Lord is sweet and agreeable. Rightly then, let us eat and drink of him, yet remain ever hungry and thirsty, since he is our food and drink, but can never be wholly eaten and consumed. Though he may be eaten, he is never consumed. One can drink of him, and he is not diminished, because our bread is eternal, and our fountain is sweet and everlasting. Hence the prophet says, you who thirst, go to the fountain. He is the fountain for those who are thirsty, but are never fully satisfied. Therefore he calls to himself the hungry whom he raised to a blessed condition elsewhere. They were never satisfied in drinking. The more they drank, the greater their thirst. It is right, brothers, that we must always long for, seek, and love the Word of God on high, the fountain of wisdom. According to the Apostle's words, all the hidden treasures of wisdom and knowledge are in him, and he calls the thirsty to drink. If you thirst, drink of the fountain of life. If you are hungry, eat the bread of life. Blessed are they who hunger for this bread and thirst for this fountain, for in so doing they will desire even more to eat and drink. For what they eat and drink is exceedingly sweet, and their thirst and appetite for more is never satisfied. Though it is ever tasted, it is ever more desired. Hence the prophet King says, taste and see how sweet, how agreeable is the Lord.
6: Jesus stood up and cried out, if any

0: 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Amen.
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2: There are tools that we have, and of course the most important tool is prayer. 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
4: Hello, this is Archbishop Bernard Ebden of the Archdiocese of St. Paul in Minneapolis. Let us pray. Remember, O most gracious Virgin Mary, that never was it known that anyone who fled to thy protection, implored thy help, or sought thy intercession was left unaided. Inspired with this confidence, I fly to thee, O Virgin of Virgins, my Mother. To thee do I come, before thee I stand, sinful and sorrowful. O Mother of the Word incarnate, despise not my petitions, but in thy mercy hear and answer me. Amen.
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1: 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I'm Paul Sadek. 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
10: Woe to you, scribes and Pharisees, hypocrites! 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For you build the tombs of the prophets and adorn the monuments of the righteous, saying, "If we had lived in the days of our fathers, we would not have taken part with them in shedding the blood of the prophets." Thus, you witness against yourselves that you are sons of those who murdered the prophets. Fill up, then, the measure of your fathers.
1: 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Today's reading from In Conversation with God by Father Francisco Fernandez Carvajal is from Volume 4, Ordinary Time. We have to love our work and do it well because it is a command we have received from our Father God.

0: Everyday work is the ordinary means to develop one's personality, to support one's family and oneself, and to contribute to enterprises of apostolate and formation. We have to love it, and it has to be at the same time material for our prayer, because work is also one of the highest human values, a means whereby each individual contributes to the progress of society, and above all, because it is a way to holiness. Every day we can place before our Lord all the things we have tried to do well. Students, for example, can offer well-filled hours of intense study. Housewives can offer their loving attention to the needs of their children and husbands, to the care of the 1,001 details that go to make their house a real home. Doctors can add to their professional skill and expertise the friendly and warm way they deal with their patients. And nurses can offer long hours of constant service, as if each of their patients were Christ himself. When doing our work, we have many opportunities of turning our souls to God, with cries for help, with acts of thanksgiving, and with repeated intentions giving him all the glory in the completion of whatever enterprise we have on hand. As ordinary lay faithful, we do not sanctify ourselves in spite of our work, but through our work. We encounter our Lord in the various incidents that go to make up its daily routine, some of them pleasant, others less so. It is in this arena that the human and supernatural virtues are perfected. In many cases, love for our profession will cause us to spend perhaps our entire life in the same occupation. That doesn't go against the legitimate ambition we might have for promotion or to get a better position or job. But this desire of advancement, which forms part of a good professional outlook, shouldn't give rise to unease or dissatisfaction, as if professional success and an increased salary were the only or predominant motives we should have. As Christians, we cannot measure careers solely in terms of money, as if this were the only thing that mattered in the long run. Our profession is the milieu in which our personality is developed and perfected. It is a way of serving others, the means of contributing to social progress, and the place of our encounter with God. All this has to be taken into account when evaluating one's professional work. St. Paul, like most other men, dedicated a certain amount of time to daily work in order to earn his living. But while he was working, he still continued to be the apostle of the Gentiles, God's chosen vessel, and he made use of his trade to bring others to Christ. That is what we have to do, too, whatever our job and our niche in society happens to be. And if it should be our lot to be sick or incapacitated, then in those very circumstances we have to be a light to others, perhaps even more than would otherwise be the case, to enable them to see the way that leads to God and feel moved to embark upon it themselves. In Conversation with God by Francis Fernandez is published by Scepter Publishers. You'll find it at your local Catholic bookstore. Let's continue sanctifying this new day as we join the whole church in prayer. We're led by our friends at DivineOffice.org in morning prayer.
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2: As it was in the beginning, is now, and will be forever. Amen.

0: O Lord, in your light we see light itself.
1: O Lord, in your light we see light itself.
2: Sin speaks to the sinner in the depths of his heart. There is no fear of God before his eyes.
3: He so flatters himself in his mind that he knows not his guilt. In his mouth are mischief and deceit. All wisdom is gone.
2: He plots the defeat of goodness as he lies on his bed. He has set his foot on evil ways. He clings to what is evil.
3: Your love, O Lord, reaches to heaven, your truth to the skies. Your justice like God's mountain, your judgments like the deep.
2: To both man and beast you give protection. O Lord, how precious is your love. My God, the sons of men find refuge in the shelter of your wings.
3: They feast on the riches of your house. They drink from the stream of your delight. In you is the source of life, and in your light we see light.
2: Keep on loving those who know you, doing justice for upright hearts. Let the foot of the proud not crush me, nor the hand of the wicked cast me out.
3: See how the evildoers fall. Flung down, they shall never arise.
2: Glory to the Father, and to the Son, and to the Holy Spirit.
1: As it was in the beginning, is now, and will be forever. Amen.
2: Lord, you are the source of unfailing light. Give us true knowledge of your mercy, so that we may renounce our pride and be filled with the riches of your house.
1: O Lord, in your light we see light itself.
0: O God, you are great and glorious. We marvel at your power.
1: O God, you are great and glorious. We marvel at your power.
0: Strike up the instruments, a song to my God with timbrels. Chant to the Lord with cymbals. Sing him a new song. Exalt and acclaim his name.
4: A new hymn I will sing to my God. O Lord, great are you and glorious, wonderful in power and unsurpassable.
0: Let your every creature serve you, for you spoke and they were made. You sent forth your spirit and they were created. No one can resist your word.
4: The mountains to their bases and the seas are shaken. The rocks, like wax, melt before your glance. But to those who fear you, you are very merciful.
0: Glory to the Father, and to the Son, and to the Holy Spirit.
1: As it was in the beginning, is now, and will be forever.
4: Amen.
1: O God, you are great and glorious. We marvel at your power.
4: Exalt in God's presence with hymns of praise. All peoples, clap your hands. Cry to God with shouts of joy. For the Lord, the Most High, we must fear, great King over all the earth. He subdues peoples under us and nations under our feet. Our inheritance, our glory, is from him, given to Jacob out of love. God goes up with shouts of joy. The Lord goes up with trumpet blast. Sing praise for God. Sing praise. Sing praise to our King. Sing praise. God is King of all the earth. Sing praise with all your skill. God is King over the nations. God reigns on his holy throne. The princes of peoples are assembled with the people of Abraham's God. The rulers of the earth belong to God. To God, all who reigns over all. Glory to the Father, and to the Son, and to the Holy Spirit.
1: As it was in the beginning, is now, and will be forever. Amen.
5: Let us pray. God, King of all peoples and all ages, it is your victory we celebrate as we sing with all the skill at our command. Help us always to overcome evil by good, and we may rejoice in your triumph forever.
1: Exult in God's presence with hymns of praise.
2: A reading from the Book of Tobit. Do to no one what you yourself dislike. Give to the hungry some of your bread, and to the naked some of your clothing. Seek counsel from every wise man. At all times, bless the Lord God and ask Him to make all your paths straight and to grant success to all your endeavors and plans. The Word of the Lord.
1: Thanks be to God.
2: Incline my heart according to your will, O God.
1: Incline my heart according to your will, O God.
2: Speed my steps along your path.
1: According to your will, O God.
2: Glory be to the Father, and to the Son, and to the Holy Spirit.
1: Incline my heart according to your will, O God.
3: Show us your mercy, Lord. Remember your holy covenant.
2: Blessed be the Lord, the God of Israel. He has come to his people and set them free.
0: He has raised up for us a mighty Savior, born of the house of his servant David.
2: Through his holy prophets, he promised of old that he would save us from our enemies, from the hands of all who hate us.
0: He promised to show mercy to our fathers and to remember his holy covenant.
2: This was the oath he swore to our father Abraham, to set us free from the hands of our enemies, free to worship him without fear, holy and righteous in his sight all the days of our life.
0: You, my child, shall be called the prophet of the Most High, for you will go before the Lord to prepare his way, to give his people knowledge of salvation by the forgiveness of their sins.
2: In the tender compassion of our God, the dawn from on high shall break upon us to shine on those who dwell in darkness and the shadow of death, and to guide our feet into the way of peace.
0: Glory to the Father, and to the Son, and to the Holy Spirit.
2: As it was in the beginning, is now, and will be forever. Amen.
3: 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Remember your holy covenant.
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3: With the longing for the coming of God's kingdom, let us offer our prayer to the Father.
1: Our Father, who art in heaven, hallowed be thy name. Thy kingdom come, thy will be done, on earth as it is in heaven. Give us this day our daily bread, and forgive us our trespasses, as we forgive those who trespass against us. And lead us not into temptation, but deliver us from evil.
5: God our Savior, hear our morning prayer. Help us to follow the light and live the truth. In you we have been born again as sons and daughters of light. May we be your witness before all the world. We ask this through our Lord Jesus Christ, your Son, who lives and reigns with you in the Holy Spirit, God forever and ever.
1: Amen.
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7: 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Then it's Deacon Patrick Conley with The Inner Life. 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

0: It is Wednesday, the 26th of August. Let's begin with a prayer of St. Anselm of Canterbury. Let's pray together in the name of the Father, and the Son, and the Holy Spirit. O Lord my God, teach my heart this day where and how to find you. You have made me and remade me, and you have bestowed on me all the good things I possess. And still I do not know you. I have not yet done that for which I was made. Teach me to seek you, for I cannot seek you unless you teach me, or find you unless you show yourself to me. Let me seek you in my desire. Let me desire you in my seeking. Let me find you by loving you, and let me love you when I find you. Our Father, who art in heaven, hallowed be thy name. Thy kingdom come, thy will be done, on earth as it is in heaven. Give us this day our daily bread, and forgive us our trespasses, as we forgive those who trespass against us. And lead us not into temptation, but deliver us from evil. Amen. And glory be to the Father, and to the Son, and to the Holy Spirit, as it was in the beginning, is now, and ever shall be, world without end. Amen. It is a better way to start a Wednesday, the Sunrise Morning Show here on the EWTN Global Catholic Radio Network. I'm Matt Swaim. Anna Mitchell has news. Paul Ackman at the controls. And up this hour, we're going to talk about country music and Catholicism in light of the passing of Dolly Parton. There'll be more to say about that as the morning goes on. We'll also talk to Stephanie Mann, who has been going through the poetry of John Keble with us. He didn't end up becoming Catholic, but he was in the orbit of a lot of people who did. We'll talk to Gary Zimak, one of the very few encouraging verses from the Book of Lamentations. Gary wants to share that with us this morning. And also, Dr. John Cutterback on the idea of establishing a Christian household and how that, you know, kind of can all work out on a practical level. You know, we all love that in theory, but when it comes to the ground level of that stuff, well, Dr. Cutterback has some suggestions. So it is 2 minutes past the hour. Here's Anna Mitchell with news.
1: Good morning. President Trump says the Strait of Hormuz has been cleared of all mines. He made that announcement yesterday on Truth Social, noting any vessel attempting to lay new mines would be immediately destroyed. Iran had committed to removing mines from the passageway as part of the now lapsed memorandum of understanding that was negotiated back in June. Meanwhile, Pakistan's interior minister says significant progress has been made in talks aimed at ending the war with Iran. Mark Mayfield reports.
2: Hina Mustafa reports that Mohsin Naqvi made that comment on social media Monday.
3: He clearly did not outline what sort of progress, but he did talk about that there were discussions with regards to the reopening of the Strait of Hormuz, which is a major point of contention between the warring parties.
2: Naqvi added that he hopes this momentum leads to further progress. Pakistan's interior minister and army chief traveled to Tehran to meet with Iranian leadership. The memorandum of understanding that was supposed to put a pause to fighting between the U.S. and Iran expired earlier this month. That deal was reached in talks mediated by Pakistan, which is now trying to bring both sides back to the negotiating table. I'm Mark Mayfield.
1: Christians in the West Bank village of Taipei are facing growing concerns over their homes and livelihoods amid violence and Israeli military restrictions. Israel declared the Taipei and Ramon area a closed military zone back in July, restricting access to parts of the village and surrounding land. The Catholic Near East Welfare Association reports radical Israeli settlers have increasingly targeted Christians by torching fields, disrupting businesses, and defacing religious symbols. The agency describes Taipei as the West Bank's only remaining entirely Christian village. Church leaders have vowed to continue working to preserve the church's presence throughout the Holy Land. The Holy See's Secretary for Relations with States and International Organizations says the war between Russia and Ukraine must end. Vatican News reports Archbishop Paul Richard Gallagher is in Russia this week and has met with Russian Foreign Minister Sergei Lavrov for discussions. Archbishop Gallagher said after their meeting, quote, "To be clear, this war must end," saying it is urgent and necessary to end the hostilities and plan future relations so as not to remain prisoners of the wrongs of the past. End quote. Pope Leo has sent a message to participants in Italy's National Liturgical Week, urging them to put the liturgy at the center of Christian formation. From Vatican Radio, Devin Watkins reports.
4: In greetings to the 76th Italian National Liturgical Week, the Pope recalled that Christian initiation cannot be merely a preparation for the sacraments. Rather, he said, it should be the womb in which a community gives birth to faith and communion with the Lord. The Pope pointed to the unity between catechesis and celebration that marked the Church from its beginnings. He invited Christian communities to return to this source by strengthening the value of the liturgy in Christian formation. In the liturgy, Pope Leo said, the mystery of Christ takes hold of us, transforms us, and causes us to be born as new creatures. He said the Christian liturgical rites are the ecclesial mediation through which the divine gift reaches us. This understanding requires the Church to recover the deeper meaning of liturgical symbols as expressions of the active participation of the faithful. Catholics, especially those beginning a journey of faith, should therefore be introduced to forms of celebration that open their heart to God's action. The Pope also said the liturgy forms Christians in communion. Since it is celebrated as the action of one ecclesial body, the liturgy requires respect and fidelity towards the rites. Pope Leo encouraged catechists to teach people to appreciate the sober solemnity of liturgical gestures, helping them understand and experience their meaning in all its richness. He called the liturgy a privileged place for listening to the Word of God through the proclamation of sacred scripture. In conclusion, Pope Leo XIV urged pastoral leaders in the Church to foster welcome, mystagogy, and witness of life. Only in this way, he said, will faith born from the altar be able to reach the streets of humanity, bearing fruits of goodness, reconciliation, and peace. I'm Devin Watkins.
1: And flags in the U.S. are at half staff for Dolly Parton. President Trump made the order for the iconic country music star who died yesterday at the age of 80. Trump posted on Truth Social in her honor, calling her death a true loss for millions of people. He ordered flags at half staff for 1 week, and the loss of Dolly Parton is being felt across the country. Former Presidents Clinton, Obama, and Bush have all issued statements appraising the impact she had on society, culture, and the nation. Obama wrote about Parton's journey from being born in a one-room cabin to winning Grammys, building a business empire, helping kids learn to read, and even helping to fund the development of the COVID vaccine. Clinton called her a one-of-a-kind entertainer who never forgot where she came from. Bush wrote that he and his wife, Laura, respected her work to promote literacy, advance health, and strengthen communities. Dolly Parton's publicity team says she died peacefully in Nashville.
0: Well, there's going to be some more to say about Dolly Parton before this day is out, before this week is out.
1: I know.
0: Anna Mitchell.
1: I know, Matt. Are you okay? I've already locked in. Are you doing okay?
0: Yeah, I'm fine. Okay. You know, it's funny. I'm in Columbus to record episodes of The Journey Home, and I'm a little congested because of, you know, sort of the pollen quotient, but I'm going to just chalk it all up to my own sorrow.
1: I know.
0: At the passing of Dolly Parton. You know, my East Tennessee roots run pretty deep.
1: Mm-hmm.
0: And so she was kind of like an honorary, like, third cousin.
1: Get
0: as
1: it.
0: As it were.
1: I totally get it.
0: We have lots to say about Dolly Parton before the morning is out.
1: May the angels lead her to paradise.
0: Amen. It's 9 minutes past the hour. The Sunrise Morning Show continues. I'm Matt Swaim. It's great to be joined by Dr. Terrence Sweeney, who teaches at Villanova University, alma mater of the Pope. And he's also written a piece for the Church Life Journal for Notre Dame, a specific piece we're going to be talking about today called Sing Me More Songs About Jesus, Country Music, Sin, and Grace. Good morning, Dr. Sweeney. How are you?
5: Good, good. Great to be here.
0: It should say something about your article that within a day or two of you writing it, both myself and my co-host Anna Mitchell reached out to you independently wanting to talk about it.
5: Yeah, it was very exciting to get those emails. Got a kind of funny piece about country. Got a lot of attention.
0: Yeah, well, okay. So country music, isn't that supposed to be a Protestant genre? Like, what are you doing, man?
5: I know. Yeah, and I don't have a Protestant bone in my body, I guess, except for the country bone. But, we have a lot in common with our Protestant brothers and sisters. And, and the biggest thing we have in common is that we know we need grace.
0: Well, I mean, there are smarter people than myself who've talked about how country music is a lot about what happens on Saturday night and what happens on Sunday morning. Who are some of the figures that you think really kind of typify this and exhibit what we could call kind of a spiritual hunger while sort of acknowledging a fallenness and a need for grace?
5: Yeah, I mean, certainly, the great hillbilly Shakespeare, Hank Williams Sr., and his kind of, his great songs about both singing and being out late, but then also, this, powerful sense of, praise the Lord, I saw the light. I mean, it's always good to start with Hank Sr. Johnny Cash, I've always found powerful, if you listen to him singing live at San Quentin and live at Folsom. I mean, he's doing a corporal work of mercy, right? He's visiting the imprisoned. But he doesn't sugarcoat things. He sings about all kinds of bad stuff. But then, he ends those albums singing about Jesus. In San Quentin, he sings about visiting the Promised Lands. And then one of my favorites, not as well known as those two, is Billy Joe Shaver. You had actually sent me an email and mentioned his great line, the devil made me do it the first time, second time I've done it on my own.
0: Which I think is the greatest popular description of concupiscence that I've ever heard anywhere.
5: So. Yeah, and really ultimately an account of original sin in the fall, right? Where, the original sin is the devil's work, but then we take it up ourselves. But Billy Joe has these great songs. I mean, again, the one I quote in my title, Sing Me More Songs About Jesus, with a great line at one point, Praise the Lord, guitar. And, that kind of sense of, that I need Jesus. There's a great tradition, as you mentioned, of a kind of Saturday night dynamic in country music, but then knowing that you need Sunday morning. Because if all you've got is Saturday night carousing, your life's going to fall apart, and it's going to end up being pretty empty. And, even that is a connection to kind of Catholic sense of festivity. Like, there is a place for celebrating, and moderation is good, but the place for celebrating but then orienting that to Sunday. And that's in those country songs.
0: It is. And, this is where we get to kind of like the question of, as you'll find out when you and me, my friend Bo Bonner, talk about this, the idea of real and notional country, the idea of when John Henry Newman is talking about how do you know something? Do you know it because you read about it in a book and you saw it on TV, or do you know it because it's in your bones? I mean, this is kind of the divide that people feel in relation to sort of, I'll call it post-Vatican II country, right? Like, new country, like the big flashy or whatever. Like, have these people ever been around a cow in real life? Like, you don't know. Like, it's just they've put on all the suits and the outfits and the twang, and they've sang all the, ChatGPT-generated songs about being country. But do they know? And I think we feel that same tension even within, the Catholic faith. Like, you can kind of look like it. You can look the part. But, is it in you? This is a tension that I think people feel in the country music world, and that's something I know that a lot of our listeners feel about Catholicism. Like, how do I know that it's in me and I'm not just attracted to the cool accoutrements of it?
5: Yeah. So what I call my article, really suburban music rather than country music, which is, it's fine to live in the suburbs, but there's a kind of lack of depth. But of course, the irony, as I mentioned in the piece, is, I'm originally from a city. I've lived in cities my adult life. So there's a part of it that's kind of strange that I of all people am listening to country music. But I think when you kind of really start to make that connection to the, country is a kind of, is a lived tradition. Lived traditions sometimes go in not great directions, which is what I would say of a lot of Nashville country. And I would say that something similar of, what Bishop Barron calls a kind of beige Catholicism. I guess beige Catholicism and beige country might, go well together.
0: Yeah, there's a correlation.
5: But getting down deeper, and certainly I am a huge advocate of book learning. I love teaching college students, getting them into great texts. But there is something ultimately, it's got to be transformative in your heart and get seeped down, as you said, into your bones. I mean, Prophet Jeremiah has a sense of, like, at one point he's like, I can't talk about God anymore, but then it's burning in my bones. And Jeremiah may as well have been a country musician. I mean, he had a lot of edge. And I think that edge ends up being like a bit like an opening.
0: Well, if country music is about, losing your job and losing your friends and losing your money and losing your dog, Jeremiah qualifies in most of those counts, if you think about it. But I'll just throw one other piece out here that, I kind of wonder why in this Protestant world of country music there is a lot of resistance to how we feel about the Blessed Virgin Mary, at least devotionally within the Catholic world. because everywhere I turn in popular country music, they're singing about the most important moral and stabilizing figure in their world, and it's not Dad. You know what I'm saying? Like, you kind of wonder if there's maybe some Marian inroads to be made there if this is considered properly.
5: Yeah, that is a great question that I've not thought of before. But, yeah, you're right. I mean, like, thinking about, you know, Mama Tried, or, you know, I turned 21 in prison doing life without parole. I mean, a lot of these songs are about mothers. And, I mean, it's hard to fully plumb the depths of how powerful a relationship is with your mom. And I certainly feel like I have my single mother. And it's, you know, you can't beat Jesus Christ, but you can't beat your mom. And you can't beat the Blessed Virgin Mary either. And, yeah, I think that's, you know, that some of that is, like, really deep-seated, often Southern cultural Protestantism that finds the idea of Mary totally alien. But she's not. I mean, she's not alien to Christ, so she can't be alien to me. Yeah, I'm curious. Has any country singer sung a song about Mary? I don't know. I might have to do some Googling.
0: Well, there's probably something out there, and some listener's going to send me one right after this.
5: I'm sure. That's great, yeah.
0: That's how these things work. But in the meantime, Dr. Terrence Sweeney, if people want to find your article for the Notre Dame Church Life Journal with the McGrath Institute on country music, sin, and grace, how do they do so?
5: They can just, you know, Google Sing Me More Songs About Jesus, and then toss Terrence Sweeney in there. Church Life Journal is a great resource. I love writing it and reading it, and I hope people will check out the article.
0: All right, and it's linked at sunrisemorningshow.com. More about how this all applies to the passing of Dolly Parton coming up after the break. Headlines next as well. It is 16 past.
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8: Hey, this is Michael O'Neill, the Miracle Hunter. I'll be delving into the fascinating world of miracles and taking you on a hunt that explores the greatest mysteries and marvels of the Catholic Church. I'll be examining what constitutes a miracle, how miracles are investigated and approved, and the role they play in the lives of the faithful. We'll look at the miracles of the Gospels and early Christianity, considering the claims of the miraculous in our own modern age.
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0: 19 past, here's Anna with headlines.
1: President Trump is saying the Strait of Hormuz has been cleared of all mines, making the announcement yesterday on Truth Social. The Holy See's Secretary for Relations with States and International Organizations says the war between Russia and Ukraine must end, doing so after meeting with Russia's foreign minister. And President Trump has ordered flags in the U.S. at half staff for 1 week following the death of Dolly Parton.
0: You know, Dolly's such an interesting figure for so many reasons. You know, for me, it's like the death of a distant relative,
1: right.
0: An honorary relative, because, you know, my roots in East Tennessee go fairly deep, Anna Mitchell, as you and I have discussed many times.
1: Mm-hmm.
0: But, you know, there are a lot of people who would maybe deign to separate out Dolly's kindness and goodness and generosity from this other thing that was kind of like off to the side, her Christianity.
1: Mm-hmm.
0: But you can't understand Dolly at all unless you understand what was motivating all of that.
1: What was the quote from her that you put on Twitter?
0: Oh, you know, I'll share that. I'll share that probably at length with Andrew Pettibrin when we talk about her more. I mean, she was invited to do a song with Sabrina Carpenter, and she edited the lyrics that Sabrina Carpenter put in front of her, and she said, "Listen, I don't make fun of Jesus. I don't make fun of God. I'm not going to sing these lines." You can't understand Dolly without understanding how much she loved Jesus. Now, what does that all mean in the final reckoning of things? Who knows? But may she rest in peace.
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10: This is Father Rob Jack with the Sacred Heartbeat. One of the titles given to the Sacred Heart of Jesus is Burning Furnace of Charity. Who can purify the human heart? Who can change our selfish love into a selfless love? The answer to both these questions is Jesus Christ. Christ's love for all people is intense and passionate. He desires to purify our hearts of all those things that prevent us from truly receiving God's grace. The mystics have described the heart of Jesus as a burning furnace which destroys sin. God puts nothing in the path of his love for us, but we put many things in the way of our love for God. By giving our hearts and souls and minds and bodies over to the Lord, we're asking him to remake us over into his image, not ours. Let us not be afraid to enter into the furnace of God's love. It's the only way that we will ever know Christ better. Heart of Jesus, burning furnace of charity, pray for us.
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11: Good morning, Anna.
1: Well, we're continuing our series on the devotional poetry of John Keble, who never became Catholic himself, but was a major influence on the religious thought of John Henry Newman. It was, in fact, this book, his Christian Year, that he was quoted in a tract that Newman wrote encouraging Anglicans to pray the divine office, which is what I came across and triggered me to ask you to do this series in the first place. And we are looking at the dedication today, which he wrote in verse. Why did you want to cover this?
11: Well, because a couple of times when we've discussed these poems, I've said, you know, this is not incredibly inspired poetry. I mean, it's not, you know, it's not on the level of in fact, the introduction to the book, publication of the book of the Christian Year. The editor even admitted, you know, this cannot equal George Herbert or Henry or Vaughan or some of the other kind of metaphysical poets who were clergymen in the Church of England themselves. It does indicate how much Keble knew his own limits, but also knew the source of his inspiration and what he wanted to achieve with, again, like you say, the laity of the Church of England to inspire them to greater prayer and devotion. And that was the source of his inspiration. It was not going to be, you know, the immediate overflow of emotion or something like that, like the Romantics, but rather prayer, that he was going to begin with prayer to elevate his own mind, to understand the mysteries of the faith and of the world more, and then express them in verse.
1: Which I that's what he so does in this poem. Appreciate. I think this is a great lesson for us before we get to some of the highlights. You know, sure. I talk about this sometimes when it comes to singing, particularly like chanting, whether it be like a Marian chant or singing along with the chants at Mass or the Psalms, like whatever it is. I think there's this kind of chilling effect when we start comparing ourselves to the professionals, you know, like it could be the singers or in this case could be the poets. Like, I'm not a poet like George Herbert, so maybe I just shouldn't try at all. And I love this point, you know, that Keble recognizes his shortcomings in this regard, but doesn't let the professionals hold him back from praising God in this way. And I think that's a good lesson for us all.
11: Yeah, I think so too. He because he begins with, you know, when in my silent solitary walk I sought astray, not all unworthy thee, God, my heart still ringing with wild worldly talk gave forth no note of holier minstery. Prayer is the secret to myself, I said. Strong supplication must call down the charm, and thus with untuned heart I feebly prayed, knocking at heaven's gate with earth palsied arm. So he's actually looking to God for the inspiration to heaven to be able to express what he wants to tell his congregation through his, I'm sure also through his, what he did in his church and what he did in his life. And also in this poetry that he wants to elucidate some the mysteries of the Gospels and the readings of the liturgy at Mass and a church, I mean, in church. So it is beautiful.
1: It really is. And goes on to say, like, look, you're not getting David in the Psalms here.
11: Yes. Oh, yes. Yeah. Too weak, too wavering for such holy task is my frail arm, O Lord. But I would fain track to its source the brightness. I would bask in the clear ray that makes thy pathway plain. I dare not hope with David's harp to chase the evil spirit from the troubled breast. Enough for me if I can find such grace to listen to the strain and be at rest. So he's also saying that what he wants to do is for his own benefit too. Wow. To, you know, himself, he first has to learn and find the way to express what he's learned before he can share it with others. And so that's part of his purpose again. So I think, like you say, it's a beautiful lesson in humility and modesty, and yet the desire to make an impact and have some influence over people's devotional lives and understanding of the scriptures and the church.
1: I mean, who knows what you might do with your frail, how did he put it? His frail arm, you know, like. He inspired a doctor of the church. I mean, he was among the inspirations for a future doctor of the church. So you never know what your frail offerings might bring about in the future.
11: Right.
1: You mention at the end of your post here on this dedication that you just couldn't help yourself as a poetry lover to talk about Herbert and Vaughan.
11: Oh, yeah. If people can go to my blog and read aloud the Herbert's prayer one, prayer of the church's banquet, angel's age, God's breath and man returning to his birth, a soul and paraphrase, heart and pilgrimage, the Christian plummet sounding heaven and earth. Every line is just this image of what prayer is. And so when you read it, you can meditate on your own experience of prayer because Herbert is deep within that. And expresses it so beautifully, these images.
1: 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Stephanie Mann, as always, thank you so much.
11: Thank you. God bless you.
1: You too, Stephanie. 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It's a great way to listen interference-free, especially in the morning. You can listen live, put it on Bluetooth in the car on your way to school, maybe as you're walking the dog in the morning, put it in, listen live, listen to the podcast, all kinds of ways to utilize our Sunrise Morning Show Sacred Heart Radio app when you've got a few minutes to listen in. Half past the hour now on the Sunrise Morning Show. It's time for news. President Trump says the Strait of Hormuz has been cleared of all mines. He made that announcement yesterday on Truth Social, noting any vessel attempting to lay new mines would be immediately destroyed. Iran had committed to removing mines from the strait as part of the now lapsed memorandum of understanding that was negotiated back in June. Pakistan's interior minister says significant progress has been made in talks aimed at ending the Iran war. Mark Mayfield reports.
2: Mustafa reports that Mohsin Naqvi made that comment on social media Monday.
3: He clearly did not outline what sort of progress, but he did talk about that there were discussions with regards to the reopening of the Strait of Hormuz, which is a major point of contention between the warring parties.
2: Naqvi added that he hopes this momentum leads to further progress. Pakistan's interior minister and army chief traveled to Tehran to meet with Iranian leadership. The memorandum of understanding that was supposed to put a pause to fighting between the U.S. and Iran expired earlier this month. That deal was reached in talks mediated by Pakistan, which is now trying to bring both sides back to the negotiating table. I'm Mark Mayfield.
1: Christians in the West Bank village of Taipei are facing growing concerns over their homes and livelihoods amid violence and Israeli military restrictions. Israel has declared the Taiba and Ramon area a closed military zone back in July, restricting access to parts of the only remaining entirely Christian village and the surrounding land. The Catholic Near East Welfare Association reports radical Israeli settlers have increasingly targeted Christians by torching fields, disrupting businesses, and defacing religious symbols. Church leaders have vowed to continue working to preserve the church's presence throughout the Holy Land. The Holy See's Secretary for Relations with States and International Organizations has said the war between Russia and Ukraine must end. Vatican News reports Archbishop Paul Richard Gallagher is in Russia this week and yesterday met with Russian Foreign Minister Sergei Lavrov for discussions. He said after their meeting, quote, "To be clear, this war must end. It is urgent and necessary," he said, "to end the hostilities and plan future relations so as not to remain prisoners of the wrongs of the past," end quote. Pope Leo yesterday sent a message to participants in Italy's National Liturgical Week, urging them to put the liturgy at the center of Christian formation. From Vatican Radio, Devin Watkins has the story.
4: In greetings to the 76th Italian National Liturgical Week, the Pope recalled that Christian initiation cannot be merely a preparation for the sacraments. Rather, he said, it should be the womb in which a community gives birth to faith and communion with the Lord. The Pope pointed to the unity between catechesis and celebration that marked the Church from its beginnings. He invited Christian communities to return to this source by strengthening the value of the liturgy in Christian formation. In the liturgy, Pope Leo said, the mystery of Christ takes hold of us, transforms us, and causes us to be born as new creatures. He said the Christian liturgical rites are the ecclesial mediation through which the divine gift reaches us. This understanding requires the Church to recover the deeper meaning of liturgical symbols as expressions of the active participation of the faithful. Catholics, especially those beginning a journey of faith, should therefore be introduced to forms of celebration that open their heart to God's action. The Pope also said the liturgy forms Christians in communion. Since it is celebrated as the action of one ecclesial body, the liturgy requires respect and fidelity towards the rites. Pope Leo encouraged catechists to teach people to appreciate the sober solemnity of liturgical gestures, helping them understand and experience their meaning in all its richness. He called the liturgy a privileged place for listening to the Word of God through the proclamation of sacred scripture. In conclusion, Pope Leo XIV urged pastoral leaders in the Church to foster welcome, mystagogy, and witness of life. Only in this way, he said, will faith born from the altar be able to reach the streets of humanity, bearing fruits of goodness, reconciliation, and peace. I'm Devin Watkins.
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12: The Baltimore Catechism asks, what do we mean by the indefectibility of the Church? By the indefectibility of the Church, we mean that the Church, as Christ founded it, will last until the end of time. Just before our Lord ascended into heaven, he said to his apostles, "Behold, I am with you always, even until the end of the age." And so, because he is with us, we can be assured that the Church will remain. This does not mean that the Church never changes. What it does mean is that it develops. Just as a seed planted into the ground eventually grows roots and then grows as a little sapling, adds branches and leaves, so similarly the Church, planted by Christ into the ground of the earth, it does indeed develop and it grows through time, nevertheless it remains the same. The Church always remains what it was while developing into what God wants it to be. Reflecting on the Baltimore Catechism, I'm Dominican Father Ezra Sullivan.
0: Sunrise Morning Show continues on this Wednesday, the 26th of August. We're joined now by Gary Zimak from followingthetruth.com. Gary has all kinds of great books that reflect on the scriptures in light of the anxious lives that we all live. Gary, good morning.
13: Good morning, Matt.
0: So there are going to be some people kind of surprised to realize that the verse you picked today comes from the book of Lamentations. How would there be a hopeful verse in a book that is literally called Lamentations?
13: Yeah, you are absolutely right. This is a good one, and I'm very sure that you and I haven't discussed this verse before, so I'm anxious to really talk about this. It's Lamentations chapter 3, verse 32, and here it is. The steadfast love of the Lord never ceases. His mercies never come to an end. You know,

0: and so what? You know, I've got my problems to deal with. How is what's happening in my life an expression of God's love? And I think this is, it's a powerful message. It's a simple message. It's one that's filled with hope, but it's also one that we have to spend some time reflecting on and really pushing through the struggles. You know, I've got problems in my life. Things look hopeless. I'm discouraged. God loves me unconditionally. What does that mean? But I think it's worth exploring, it's worth reflecting upon, it's worth meditating upon, because if we really do let this sink in, we're going to realize that God is completely in control. He's always willing to forgive us, no matter what we do, no matter how bad we've messed up. And everything that's happening in our lives right now is somehow an expression of his love.
1: Yeah, it's Lamentations 3:22. The steadfast love of the Lord never ceases. His mercies never come to an end. You know, this comes back to something we talk about all the time on this segment, about the idea of God as a loving father and how that concept unlocks so many things. You ever look at one of your daughters and say, oh, you got bad grades, I don't love you anymore, right? Or, oh, you had a conflict in a classroom. Looks like I'm going to have to retract my affectionate fatherly feelings toward you. No, you don't. If you're a loving father, you love your kids when they do well, when they do poorly, when they love you, when they disrespect you, no matter what. Right? Your steadfast love as a dad never ceases. And understanding that to some extent helps us kind of get a sense of what it means to have God as a loving father.
0: That's a really good point. And I think that, I know for me, I have struggled through the years to look at God as a father. You know, and it's not because of any problems with my own father. My own father was very loving. I had a great relationship with him. But God was very abstract to me for so many years. And I'll tell you, Matt, I did pray about it. And I asked the Holy Spirit, and I still ask the Holy Spirit every day to help make the Father in Jesus more real to me. And you know, it's helped. And I do look at God as a loving Father. The difficulty comes when my prayers seem to go unanswered, when my life seems to be crumbling around me, when I'm starting to feel discouraged. That gets tough sometimes. I mean, I know it, but it's sometimes tough to feel it. And you know, it's at times like that when we really need to rely on our faith and our intellect to just remind ourselves that, wait a minute, God loves me. He's my Father. He created me. He didn't have to create. He created me because he wanted to be in a relationship with me, not just in this world, but forever in heaven. So as I think about that, I begin to realize that these things that are happening around me, these trials, these difficulties, they're God's way. Not that he wills evil. We know that he doesn't. But he allows things to happen so that I can grow closer to him and so that I can grow stronger and look beyond the things of this world. And, man, you know, that is a tough message to deliver sometimes to somebody who is really struggling. But as one who has been there and who, a lot of times when I'm talking with you, I'm still there, you know, just not feeling it. It's a good message. It's a message that really can deliver hope to someone who might not be feeling hopeful today.
1: Well, I thought the whole reason we had you on is because you've abolished worry and anxiety from your life forever, and you've figured out the solution. But, you know, this concept.
0: Not exactly,
1: of
0: Matt.
1: Yeah, I know.
0: This concept, just like the rest of it, right?
1: I know, yeah. I know. This concept of God as a loving father, you know, you had a dad who you knew loved you. I do too.
0: Yes.
1: But there's some people listening who do not have that experience. They just don't.
0: I know.
1: They might not even know their dads, right? So this concept of God as a loving father can be kind of hard to really get your mind around if you've never experienced that in a concrete sense in your own family. So I wonder, I'm sure people like this come up to you after your talks at parishes and you know, the various places that you give presentations, and say, yo, that sounds great, this whole idea of God is

0: other. Yeah, I didn't have that. You know, what do you say to a person like that?
1: Well, you know, and that is difficult, and that happens a lot. I would say that not having that experience doesn't make it impossible to understand what that experience would be like. I think all of us can imagine what it would be like to have something that we don't have. You know, maybe it's money, maybe it's a better climate. You know, we don't like the weather where we live, or maybe we're looking for a spouse, or maybe we're having troubles in our marriage, and maybe we don't have children. We want to have children. I think we can use the intellect, the brain that God gave us, to imagine what that would be like. What would it be like if I had a father who loved me so much that there is nothing that I could do to ever change that? He only wants what's best for me. And I would encourage anybody who is struggling with a father image in their life to, number one, to do that, to just imagine, what would this be like to have a father who loves me like that? And also, I'm a firm believer in asking the Holy Spirit to help with things like this. Holy Spirit, please help me to picture God as my father. And that really worked for me when I was having trouble with it. And I have no problem looking at God as my father, calling him father every day. I do that. And I believe that can help. But, you know, it's such a critical concept for us to really be able to proceed in a relationship with the Lord and find the hope that he wants us to have. We need to believe that he's real. We need to, I don't want to say feel it, because feelings can be so fickle, because some days we all experience them. I don't feel it today. But that confidence that God's real and that he's got this, he's in control of my life. If this is happening to me, he's letting it happen for a reason. And, you know, the more we think about that, the more hope we feel. And, you know, the discouragement begins to fade away. And then we're less tempted to fall into worry and hopelessness or despair or any of that bad stuff.
0: Great stuff from Gary Zimak at followingthetruth.com. You can find Gary's books and all kinds of resources. Maybe you can share a verse with Gary that's kind of helped you in a dark time in your life. But again, it's all linked at sunrisemorningshow.com. Gary Zimak, thanks as always. Have a great day.
1: Thank you so much, Matt. We'll talk to you next time.
0: 14 Till, we're back after this.
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0: Oh, Debbie Giorgiani, don't get me started. 12 Till, here's Anna with headlines.
8: President Trump says the Strait of Hormuz has been cleared of all mines, making the announcement yesterday on Truth Social. Christians in the West Bank village of Taibe are facing growing concerns over their homes and livelihoods amid violence and Israeli military restrictions. The Holy See's Secretary for Relations with States and International Organizations is on a mission in Russia and says the war with Ukraine must end. Next newscast in about 13-ish minutes as the Sunrise Morning Show continues here on EWTN Radio. It's 11 till. Back with us now on the Sunrise Morning Show is Dr. John Cutaback. He's a professor of philosophy at Christendom College and the Institute of Catholic Culture. Go read his blog. Check out his Man or Woman of the Household course over at his site, life-craft.org. And we've been going through his book, The Intentional Household, Living as If People Matter. Good morning, Dr. Cutaback.
9: Good morning, Annie.
8: So, Doc, we have talked about raising children, those who are just kind of starting out in life, if you will. And now we are going to talk about those who are nearing the end of their lives. And you quote the great Alistair MacIntyre in your chapter on this. And he said that you can discern much about a society by how it treats its elderly. And we know that households are their own little mini societies, if you will. So it's important how we treat grandma and grandpa, huh?
9: Indeed. It's such a beautiful topic. One of those situations where, again, we see how deeply interconnected things are, how God's wisdom speaks to us at times in unexpected ways or through unexpected channels. And kind of, I think the big thing to see here is, even apart from how much the elderly deserve and need and benefit from a certain care for us, it actually, I want to focus on how it changes us and how much we need that. And I'm not saying that to make it be about us. No, when we look truly to their good, which again is what is fitting, what they deserve, this ends up being, oh my goodness, how we actually become ourselves. So it's much more central to life, how we interact with, engage with, live with the elderly than we've been realizing.
8: It's such a good point. I mean, what is the value of the elderly in my life right now, Dr. Cutaback? What do they have to offer us right now?
9: There's so many ways of answering that, and I'm gonna focus on this one. If we really look, they tell us who we are and what our life is most about. And I think that comes especially by noticing their lessening powers for all of those kind of practical things, their lessening ability to enjoy bodily pleasures, their lessening ability to go out and get lots practical done, the way that nature works, they're somewhat forced to just be, to live in the presence of others, to spend much time in silence, more contemplative time. God is preparing them and us for the great crossing over to the fullness of life. So what is happening at the end of life is a natural preparation. It's a reminder to all of us of what really matters. Those things that they're shedding are the things that our society now thinks are what life is all about. No, it's not what life is about. It has a place, but it's a passing place. So that's how they're going to teach us who we are and where we're going.
8: And you mentioned this in the book, something that really resonates with me in my state in life right now, Dr. Cutaback, with a gaggle of young children, is just how helpful they are from a child care standpoint. But something that is really important to me personally is that my kids know their grandparents in a very deep way, because it is so important to have that generational understanding.
9: I'd say today more than ever. Indeed, indeed. Connection, a sense of place, a sense of belonging, more than ever our children need that. More than ever we need to do everything we can to have our households provide that. We might not be able to have the elderly actually live in our home. as you know, as kind of a point in the book is think in terms of making our home welcoming, amenable to the elderly, a place that they really fit, whether we're actually able to have them be present or not, that's going to make our home be more what it can and should be. But to the extent that they're saying that it is possible to have them present, to be developing those connections, life is about relationship. And children are going to have a key, irreplaceable, utterly unique experience to the extent that we can help them be connected to their grandparents, which is something above and beyond providing something separate than what we can ever do as parents.
8: Now, I know that different circumstances are, in fact, different circumstances, so I don't want anybody getting upset here, but why is it ideal to die at home?
9: I think there's so many aspects of that that really are the kind of intuitive, obvious things. First of all, let's just start with they obviously want to be with their loved ones because life is about presence. It's about relationship. They don't want to be around miscellaneous people. They don't want to be in an antiseptic environment. They don't want to be where they're disconnected. The beginning and end of life, it's life in a more distilled form. Where the most important things are there. They just want to be with. And so that we need to do that out of answering their obvious desire to have, this is how they want to transition, by going back to the things that are most important. And the things that are most important are not things, they're people, and they're in their home.
8: But it is more convenient, right, for them to die in an environment where the nurses and the doctors are the ones doing all the stuff that is inherently inconvenient, right? I mean, death is inherently inconvenient, isn't it, Dr. Cutterback?
9: Yeah, right. I completely agree. And again, as you said, we have to be sensitive and careful here. Sometimes, given the modern medical context, there are just certain medical needs or processes that are only going to be done by a professional, and obviously exactly. Then that's going to have to be attended to. The principle here is not saying, oh, ignore all those things, cast them to the wind. No, it's always about prudence. It's always about living in the truth, but with the right hierarchy. Often, and I've seen this plenty of times now with my own eyes, often it is possible to give that preferential option for being at home, where so often it comes down to kind of things are shutting down, but you can have now, especially let's utilize the technology that's available through hospice and so forth that allows them to be back, if possible, in the heart of the household where the more important things are able to be enacted. But again, only if possible. But in any case, let's all get in the zone of making sure we're asking the question, saying, hey, maybe we can make this happen for their sake and ours.
8: Yep. Thank you so much, Dr. John Cutterback. You can find him and his book, The Intentional Household, linked at sonrisemorningshow.com. 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

0: Except for Radio to the Max, KMMK hardly says a word about the station's namesake, St. Maximilian Mary Kolbe, a conventual Franciscan priest who gave his life at the Auschwitz death camp in Poland in 1941. His life was in trade for a family man sentenced to starvation in retaliation for an escaped prisoner. Father Maximilian lived out, no one has greater love than this, to lay down one's life for one's friends. Kolbe was also a champion against the evils of the world, including Freemasonry. 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
4: Endangered and exploited. And in our first operation here, spearheaded by F.D. Lee, along with dozens and dozens of state and local law enforcement and nonprofit partners, we set an all-time record, the first of its kind in the country. And we are honored to announce that we have rescued 163 missing children in just a five-day operation. This is incredible.
5: Operation Statewide Shield rescued kids between the ages of 2 and 17 from five U.S. states and across five continents. Haitian migrants are self-deporting following the end of temporary protected status for Haiti. In June, the Supreme Court gave the Trump administration the green light to end TPS for Haitian migrants living in the United States, a status that was awarded to them following an earthquake that hit the Caribbean country more than 15 years ago. CNN reports Canada is the top country Haitians are going to avoid deportation to their native country. Pope Leo will preside over Mass for Care of Creation at the Laudato Si Village at the Castel Gandolfo Gardens on September 1st. According to the Vatican, the Mass marks the annual World Day of Prayer of Care of Creation and the opening of the Season of Creation, an ecumenical journey of prayer and commitment to safeguard our common home. The period concludes on October 4th, the Feast of St. Francis of Assisi, and the 800th anniversary of his passing. Keeping you connected with the church and the world 24 hours a day and on the web at relevantradio.com. I'm Mary Graham for listener-supported Relevant Radio.
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8: Faith, courage, sacrifice. This is the true story of Father Stanley Rother, the first American-born priest recognized as a martyr by the Catholic Church. 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
10: And it is Wednesday. It's August 26th. A lot of feast days here today. We've got St. Zephyrin, St. Maximilian, St. Alexander, others who are not explicitly called out. So all you saints, pray for us. Happy Wednesday. Happy August 26th. Mark Swartzberg here. Sarah Tafoya, good morning to you. Good morning to each of you. Good morning to all of you. Joseph Day, kind of special day for showing our devotion to St. Joseph because it's Wednesday. And a lot of good things here to talk about. You know, it might sound funny to say it's a good thing to talk about, but I know those of you, many of you will see it this way. You know, Dolly Parton passed away yesterday, 80 years old, lived a heroic life, a great American. We'll talk a little bit more about her in a little bit, but just touching on her briefly, Sarah, I think you're a Dolly Parton fan too, yeah?
11: Oh, yeah, man, she's great. Yeah, it was very sad to hear the news, but I mean, she's a legend in just everything that she did on and off of the stage. So, yeah, there's so much to be grateful for with what she contributed to our country.
10: Amen, sister. So we will pray for you, Dolly, and we will reasonably hope that you are praying for us and can help us get up there. So my wife and I watched Steel Magnolias last night, and anyhow, we'll talk more about Dolly in a little bit. Some news items. So Canada retaliated. So, you know, we put tariffs on them and they retaliated with tariffs on us. Meanwhile, or at the same time, our president is saying maybe we should call Lake Ontario Lake America. So that's out there. Can't say I'm surprised by it, but seems I don't know. It seems like the tit for tat thing isn't always working out. The U.S. Open is underway, and that's a great thing here in the New York area. So the mixed doubles finals will be today, and it's just a great tradition here for all of us as Americans. So there'll be some great tennis being played, which I look forward to watching here. Also in the markets, NVIDIA. NVIDIA is going to report today. The markets were higher yesterday. The futures are pointing mixed this morning. And kind of old school economy, J.M. Smucker, of course, maker of peanut butter and jams and all of that and a lot more food manufacturer. They're going to report today. And I liked seeing this, Lego. Like, talk about, like, demonstrating you can reinvent yourself. Lego. Revenue's up 21%. I mean, I'm not, like, I'm not, like, 25 here, 59 years old. I remember playing with Legos. This company has clearly reinvented themselves. Danish based, which is another reason I like them. I've got some dear friends in Copenhagen. But that 21% was driven by Formula One and FIFA. So those, are there any like Legos in your house there, Sarah?
11: Oh, there may be a couple.
10: We've got Star Wars collections galore here.
11: Yeah, there may be a reason I wear shoes constantly in my house. That might have something to do with it. Yeah, we have a couple.
10: That's another dimension of the business, right? You lose a Lego, you're like, okay, I need a new set. And there's even companies that are in the business of renting Legos. Anyway, other news items. So Senator Darlene Graham, she narrowly won the runoff for that GOP spot. That she'll be now running in against the Democratic candidate for senator of South Carolina. Remember, she's the acting senator after her brother died, Lindsey Graham. So she did narrowly win that runoff in South Carolina yesterday. And kind of an on this day, very important on this day, 1910, Mother Teresa was born on this day. So Mother Teresa, we can actually say that with certitude, pray for us. August 26th is her birthday, and Mother Teresa, pray for us. Well, it's Wednesday, and that means we have the added privilege of catching up with our friend in Rome. Rome from home, Ashley Nerona is going to join us here. She's an American living in Rome, and she's been showing us quite a kind turn here in our new show here, Sarah and I and Gabby and I. So good morning, Ashley.
12: Buongiorno. Buongiorno, Mark and Sarah. Great to be with you today.
10: Great to be with you, Ashley. So a couple thanks to you. First, you've been participating here on Relevant Radio for quite a while, I think since 2012. We had a successful fund drive again last week. We raised over $3 million, and it's contributions and you personally and your participation here, which is why people love Relevant Radio the way they do. So thank you for that. And Julie Hartman, I hope you caught her, but you introduced us to Julie Hartman, with whom we spoke earlier this week. And what a beautiful story of witness and encountering God through beauty. And she shared She shared with us her encounter with you and John there in Rome not too long ago, and she entered the church earlier this year.
12: Yes. What a gift. And I was honored to be able to be her sponsor of confirmation and to watch in front of our eyes the way the Lord just penetrated so deeply into her heart and the journey that he had her on, pulling him closer and closer to himself. And it's just such a gift. Amazing to see what he's done.
10: It is amazing. It is truly amazing. So it's Wednesday, and our Holy Father, Pope Leo, is back to doing Wednesday audiences after a bit of a vacation at Castel Gandolfo. So tell us a little bit about his audience today.
12: That's right. Well, at today's audience, he actually concluded the catechesis that he has been doing on the document Sacrosanctum Concilium. So this is a Vatican II document, the Constitution on the Sacred Liturgy. So today he returned to a central question. Why did the Council Fathers believe the Church needed a reform of the liturgy? And his answer was that the liturgy is meant to draw the faithful into a living encounter with God. And he quoted Cardinal Montini, who we know better as Pope St. Paul VI, who wrote in 1962 that the liturgy is both a sincere expression of the divine and the human. And it's a vehicle for divine teaching and a voice through which humanity enters into dialogue with God. So the Pope went on to say that during the liturgy, Catholics cannot, and he said, must no longer remain silent and passive, but that physical presence at Mass can't be separated from spiritual participation. And he said that we have to understand that as Catholics, it doesn't mean just being present at the Eucharistic mystery as strangers or what he called silent spectators. Instead, understanding that the rites and the prayers, they participate in the sacred action with devotion. They're nourished by the Word of God in the Eucharist. And it's a way to give thanks to God and to offer ourselves together with Christ. So he said that this is what goes to the very nature of the liturgy, that the congregation is involved during the Mass. And he said, with this makes the participants present in the mystery of Christ's saving work. And so he went on to say that the Council's description of the liturgy as, quote, the primary source of that divine exchange in which the life of God is communicated to us. He said that conviction is what leads us to make the richness of Scripture and the Church's liturgical prayers more accessible to the faithful. And so he again encouraged this, what he called active participation, so that during the Mass, we are celebrating with understanding, faith, and devotion, and this internal willingness to offer ourselves to God. He said that is what is ultimately communion. That's communion with Christ, through him, with him, in him. Communion with one another, so that God may be all in all. Today, Mark.
10: It's powerful, Ashley. And did he offer any tips for kind of acting out that internal willingness? I'm reminded of that conversation you and I had last week where we talked about music. I'm reminded, too, I remember probably 20 years ago meeting Cardinal Arinze and frankly not knowing what I would say to him. And he was in charge of liturgical reform. This was down at Christendom College. And I was like, I don't know, what do I say to the cardinal? And I knew he was in charge of liturgical reform. And I said, like, it seems to me like the Mass is, like, perfect, right? It's like God himself offering. And he's like, yeah, it's perfect from God's perspective, but it's but not from man's perspective. So you're bringing, Pope Leo is bringing up this need of us to do more than just show up physically. Back to the question, did he offer any tips on how to kind of interiorly participate?
12: Yes. So he wants, the Pope said today that, right, again, it ought to be an encounter, not something we just watch happen in front of us. But the number one thing he said is that we need to understand the rites and the prayers. So what does that mean? It means we need to educate ourselves. And we are so blessed to live in this moment of time where there are so many resources available online where we can understand the Mass. We can go deeply into understanding each moment. And when we do, I think we've all had that experience that when you truly understand something that you're participating in, then it comes to life. And that's how God can draw us in more deeply. So that's his number one suggestion for us.
10: That's great. That's really great. Well, that's a rich topic. I'm looking forward to digging into it more, just reading what he said. And thank you for sharing that with us.
12: My pleasure.
10: He's also a traveling man.
12: And yes.
10: I know there's a visit to San Marino. There's also one to Rimini. The one to Rimini struck me particularly when I was just looking at the title of it. There's this phrase, looking at the sky of Jerusalem, which is associated with this Rimini meeting. So whether it's looking at the sky of Jerusalem or otherwise, tell us a little bit about the Pope's visit to Rimini.
12: Absolutely. Yes. The theme was love is the law of life. And sure enough, this was a trip that he did just a few days ago on the 22nd of August. And he went to Rimini for the 47th meeting for Friendship Among the Peoples. This is an annual gathering that is organized by the Catholic movement Communion and Liberation. So about 60,000 people attended the event. And at the very beginning, when the Pope arrived and was greeted, you can imagine greeted by overwhelming applause from those present, he went off script for a moment and he said probably the most memorable line of the event. He said the loudest applause should be for Jesus Christ. And the theme of that meeting was the feeling of things contemplating the beauty of life. And so he took the occasion to speak about a Christian understanding of friendship, of freedom, and human community. And he said that what it comes down to is love. Love is the force that can transform the world. And he urged his listeners not to allow their hearts to be closed by fear or suspicion or indifference, because he said the heart is so big, it is capable of loving, and therefore should never be closed. So the goal, he went on to say, is to find a way together to build a world of both peace and love. And of course, he pointed to Christ. He pointed to Jesus as the one who reveals what this looks like. And he said that Christian fraternity based in love should not be based on a criteria for people being identical, right? Sharing the same opinions, belonging to the same social group. Instead, he said, it has to begin with recognizing that every person is loved by God, Mark.
10: Beautiful. I'll bet it was a big gathering. Ashley, let's pick it up on that gathering and a little bit more on this. We're going to take a short break, but let's pick it up on kind of the experience, if you will, of that event. And then we'll talk a little bit more.
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23: The need arose for the faithful to celebrate the liturgies more consciously and actively, not as strangers and silent spectators, but participating fully in the salvific mystery. In this way, the Christian people learn to recognize sacred realities, offer themselves with and through the hands of the priest, and become more open to receiving God's grace.
10: So talking with Ashley Nerona, of course, she's in Rome. And Ashley, we were just talking about the Pope's visit to Rimini. And what was the gathering like? And really the same question for San Marino. What was that gathering like? What will that gathering be like? I don't know if it's on the horizon or just happened, but he's going to San Marino as well.
12: Yeah. In fact, it just happened. And the first of all, in Rimini, there were 60,000 people, so a huge gathering. And the Pope really emphasized this idea of personal freedom that can lead us to a deep relationship with Christ. Because it's this idea that, you know, when we encounter Christ, we're not meant to turn inward, but to then look outward to others. And he said that it's when we have freedom through Christ, we can become a gift of ourselves, and we can give that gift to others. And he urged those thousands who were gathered there in Rimini to become what he called builders of a different kind of world. So one in which human beings refuse to close themselves off from one another, but again, really strive to love. And then in the meantime, Mark, you brought up San Marino.
10: Yeah.
12: So San Marino, he visited, you know, it's the interestingly, it's his fifth apostolic international visit and also the fifth smallest country in the world. And so this is the tiny little Republic of San Marino. And there he met with politicians, and he met but he went to the Basilica of San Marino, and he prayed there before Jesus in the Blessed Sacrament, and he venerated the relics of St. Marinus. And St. Marinus was the Christian deacon who is regarded as the founder of the Republic. And he reminded all who were listening, but particularly young people. He really addressed young people in a very beautiful way while there. And he talked, he referred to Pope Benedict XVI's words when he visited San Marino back in 2011, that he warned young people against settling for partial immediate answers. So in other words, sometimes these, quote, partial immediate answers provide temporary interest or excitement, but he said they don't lead to true joy. Only truth does that. So he said in his visit, keep the window open. And he was referring to the human heart, because it was something that, of course, is capable of longing for what's greater than what the world can provide. So keep that window open. Keep searching for truth. And he said that young people should enthusiastically embrace their mission in the world. And the mission's different for everyone. But he said each has the task to discover that particular calling that God has given to each, and to recognize the greatness of that calling. He thanked priests and catechists and educators for the way that they've helped young people to grow in their formation. And he did a very special shout out to parents, because he said, of course, parents are the first people who are responsible for passing on the faith to their children. And he said the family is that first place of formation. And so he went on to say that remembering for young people as they seek that true freedom, really the only place that it can be found is in Jesus Christ. That is where authentic freedom lies. And he said that, you know, in San Marino, they have this long history of independence. They have a commitment to liberty. But he said that this freedom can never be reduced to just a political or an economic power. He said there can be no true civil freedom without personal freedom. And he explained that it includes respect for the dignity of the human person. And of course, that dignity is given and guaranteed by God. So he finished by encouraging the little tiny country of San Marino to become what he called a laboratory of good politics. So in other words, a place where principles of Catholic social teaching can be put into practice for the benefit of all society, Mark.
10: That's fantastic, Ashley. You're reminding me of a fun movie with Peter Sellers called The Mouse That Roared. But speaking of roaring and the human heart, I want to talk a little bit unexpectedly about your truth and beauty work, because Julie really is a person who's demonstrating this kind of openness. And the founder of Communion and Liberation, the group that, you know, our Holy Father was just visiting in Rimini, he made this remark that God put us in this world, the only thing he put us in this world with is the human heart. It means that if you were a Jew before the incarnation, you were looking for Jesus Christ just because of the way your heart works. If you were a Greek, you were looking for Jesus Christ. That's how your heart works. And to not be afraid of letting our hearts, in the classical sense, not in the purely emotional sense, to lead us to the truth, to encounter beauty. And as I said, and as you know better than I, actually, because you know Julie better than I, she had an encounter with beauty, and you're committed to truth and beauty. Maybe a natural way to talk about that would be to say she went on one of your excursions, yours and John's excursions, the second time she met you. She met you because she was already on her way to Rome, and then she went out of her way to spend time with you and do one of your projects. Tell us a little bit about that particular project, because I think it becomes a manifestation of what our Holy Father's inviting all of us to do.
12: Yes. Yes, exactly. So we are dedicated to helping people to see the movements of God all around them, but particularly through beauty, and the way that beauty leads us to truth, and also the way that truth leads us to beauty. And so here in Rome, we allow beauty to speak for itself. Rome is a classroom, a living classroom of holiness, and a living classroom of beauty. And what we do is we go very deep into formation that helps people to understand how, the way that God is calling them personally, the way that they can strive for virtue in their own lives, and understand themselves so that they can, in the best way possible, lead a life of excellence. And we say, making your life a masterpiece based on Ephesians 2:10. So of course, we all in our individual ways are called to make our lives a masterpiece. And so what we do is we help people get there through our program of formation.
10: Great, great. And do you remember any of the kind of specific places you went when Julie and others came on that particular pilgrimage? I think it was only in the last year or so, because she entered the church at Easter of this year.
12: Yes, she did. And she was with us in the summer of, 2024 or five. And yeah, it was really incredible. We visited all kinds of different places, but also one of those being, for example, I know a place that was really, really striking for her and for some of the other members was the Church of Santa Croce in Gerusalemme, which houses some of the most important relics of Christ's passion. And so there we got to go very deep into, of course, not only remembering the incredible sacrifice that Christ made for us, but in an opportunity for deep prayer, really figuring out the way that he was calling each of us to sacrifice in order to follow the call that he has put on our hearts. And this is one example.
10: But yeah, and I would think too that the art that's there, and of course the building itself, those are all manifestations of his love, kind of translating into human expressions of beauty.
12: That's very true. And you know, of course, beauty, when we see the beauty around us, we remember it's just one little tiny iota of what it will be like to behold God face to face one day in heaven. But in the meantime, it is a wonderful way to uplift our souls. And so, you know, we're asking people, what happens if you stop scrolling, if you slow down and look at that beauty in the world around you through art, through architecture, through creation, to help to discover God and to discover the way that he is talking to us through it. And I love the fact that so many of our fellows who have participated say that they look at their lives as before Truth and Beauty Project and after Truth and Beauty Project, because it's really that life transforming. And so we love the stories of the way that the Holy Spirit has worked in their lives. And, you know, it's not about getting your life perfect. It's about starting where you are, letting God meet you there, paying attention to his movements, and not being afraid to become the person that he has created us to be, and to help make our lives a masterpiece.
10: That's such a great testimony. And, I hadn't really thought of it that way. Truth to beauty and beauty to truth. So that is how things work. So we're coming up on time, Ashley. Of course, we have this Feast of St. Monica tomorrow. I just want to read a little something that that St. Augustine, he was actually at his mom's bedside. So this is him actually in Confessions. Just remarking to her. So it'll be brief, but if you want to say something about the Feast of St. Monica on the other side of this, I'd welcome that. And either way, I hope you have a great feast day. But I'll be brief. He wrote, "Lord, thou knowest that in that day when we were speaking of these things and this world with all its delights became, as we spoke, contemptible to us, my mother said, 'Son, for my own part, I have no further delight in anything in this life. What I do here any longer and to what I am here, I know not, now that my hopes in this world are accomplished. One thing there was for which I desired to linger for a while in this life, that I might see thee a Catholic Christian before I died. My God hath done this for me more abundantly, that I should now see thee withal, despising earthly happiness, become his servant. What do I hear? Of course, she's about to die. So I wanted to share that with you and all of you listening. I wanted to wish you a happy feast of St. Monica a little early here, Ashley. And by all means, if you'd like to comment on that, please do. And either way, I just love talking with you. So I wish you a happy Wednesday.
12: Well, Mark, thank you. And I feel the same. And, you know, it's so special. St. Monica's feast day coming up tomorrow, hearing those words. She spent her life so passionately praying for the conversion of her son. She knew what that meant. She cared about his eternal rest and his eternal soul, and gave the greatest gift she could by her persistent prayers. And you know what? Her remains are right here in Rome. And so the Church of St. Augustine, as it's called, is the place where mothers will go tomorrow to pray, especially for difficult children, which, face it, is every mother, right? Everyone has difficult children in some way or another. So to pray especially that the faith, that seeds of the faith are born in little hearts and that they grow. And for older children who have moved away from the faith, St. Monica, let's pray through her intercession to bring them back. And of course, in a loving way, the Church actually moved her feast to the 27th of August so that mother and son could be celebrated back to back, with his feast day being the 28th.
10: That's fantastic. Church knows what she's doing. She is who she is. And, Ashley Nerona, when you and John have some time, maybe you've already done this, we watched Steel Magnolias last night. It's definitely a story of mothers. And course, Dolly Parton left us yesterday. I think it's a sacramental. It's a vehicle for grace. And it talks about it. Actually, you raised it without saying it when you talked about sacramental realities. So I freely offer your decision. Check out Steel Magnolias a second time, perhaps. I know many of you are watching it now that Dolly has moved on. But Ashley Nerona, our correspondent from Rome, God bless you and thank you for your time this morning.
12: Well, Mark, thank you so much. Many blessings on you and on our Relevant Radio family. Take care.
10: Take care. So Ashley Nerona, correspondent from Rome, bringing Rome to home. She and her husband are founders of the Truth and Beauty Project. And let's take a short break here, and we'll pick it up on the other side of the break to talk about another female saint, Saint Rose of Lima.
0: Former Planned Parenthood workers tell us you have no idea how many babies that you're saving, because the no-show rate for an abortion appointment goes as high as 75% when we're out there praying. That's Planned Parenthood's internal number.
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0: blessing the sacrificial victim by whose death you willed to reconcile us to yourself. Grant that we who are nourished by the body and blood of your Son and filled with his Holy Spirit may become one body, one spirit in Christ.
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2: May the sacrifice of our reconciliation, we pray, O Lord, advance the peace and salvation of all the world. 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Listen graciously to the prayers of this family whom you have summoned before you. In your compassion, O merciful Father, gather to yourself all your children scattered throughout the world, to our departed brothers and sisters, and to all who are pleasing to you at their passing from this life, give kind admittance to your kingdom. There we hope to enjoy forever the fullness of your glory, through Christ our Lord, through whom you bestow on the world all that is good.

Ebus malis, da propitius pacem in diebus nostris, ut ope misericordiae tue adiuti, ere peccato simus semper liberi, ere ab omni perturbatione securi.

0: Lord Jesus Christ, you said to your apostles, "Peace I leave you, my peace I give you. 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

For those who cannot now receive Jesus in the Blessed Sacrament, we offer the following prayer. Soul of Christ, sanctify me. Body of Christ, save me. Blood of Christ, inebriate me. Water from the side of Christ, wash me. Passion of Christ, strengthen me. O good Jesus, hear me. Within thy wounds, hide me. Suffer me not to be separated from thee. From the malicious enemy, defend me. In the hour of my death, call me, and bid me come to thee, that with thy saints I may praise thee for ever and ever. Amen.

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Complete within us, O Lord, we pray, the healing work of your mercy, and graciously perfect and sustain us, so that in all things we may please you, through Christ our Lord.

0: The Angelus.
1: In the name of the Father, and the Son, and the Holy Ghost. Amen. The angel of the Lord declared unto Mary, Hail Mary, full of grace, the Lord is with thee. Blessed art thou among women, and blessed is the fruit of thy womb, Jesus. Behold the handmaid of the Lord. Hail Mary, full of grace, the Lord is with thee. Blessed art thou among women, and blessed is the fruit of thy womb, Jesus. And the Word was made flesh. Hail Mary, full of grace, the Lord is with thee. Blessed art thou among women, and blessed is the fruit of thy womb, Jesus.
2: Holy Mary, Mother of God, pray for us sinners, now
1: pray for us, Holy Mother of God.
2: That we may be made worthy of the promises of Christ.
1: Let us pray.

0: Mother Angelica, answering the call.
1: We have another call. Hello?
2: Mother Angelica?
1: Yes.
2: God bless you and your ministry.
1: Thank you.
2: I want to ask you, Mother, in heaven, will we have a free will the same as we have on earth?
1: I hope not. I tell you why I hope not. I hope you hope not. When you die, your will is set. Finito. A big door closed. Not literally. Your will is set. You cannot will anymore. Because your entire heaven, your degree of glory, that mansion we got through talking about, is ready from what you sent up, not what you're going to send up. The amount of love you have for God at death. You know, God isn't like Social Security, see, where you get your 10 best years. That's not how it goes. Whatever I've gone through and done for the Lord is right there, and the opportunity to change is gone. Now we say, oh, that's terrible. No, hey, we got purgatory. It's a wonderful place. Better going the other way. That's a second chance. I don't know why all of you or some of you get so excited. What would we do without purgatory? We'd have to go some other place. None of us seem to be ready. Your memory, your understanding, your will, though, has ended. You're never going to be up there and say, hey, Lord, I don't like this thing over here. You know, can't you change it? Well, why'd you bring that nut in here? He won't say to me, oh, you did a good job. You built stations and churches and monasteries. No, he won't say any of that. I know he won't. Because the only thing important to him about it is, how much did I love him while I did it? Did I give him all the credit? Did I love him with my whole heart? Did I want no honor but his glory? That's what's going to count. Because I can't make a decision anymore. My decision making is finished. Maybe you don't want to listen, but you're stuck there for some reason. But you need to go to confession, like tomorrow. Or tonight if you can. Because we know not the time, nor do we know the hour, when he will look and say your name. Say, come.
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1: Connected to your faith and your world, Teresa tackles the issues of faith and culture, the pro-life message, and media awareness. 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
2: Middle of the week, the last full week of August to August 26, 2026. Great to be with you, and we have a great show for you as always, thanks to our wonderful team at EW10. We are going to be chatting with Mike McDonald. He's a director of communications at the Catholic League. I don't know if you saw this story. There was quite a big report, extensive report on EW10news.com very recently on a majority of Catholics wanting the death penalty for convicted murderers. And so we're going to talk about that. It's a Pew report that came out, and we'll get Mike's take on it, as well as, of course, the position of the Catholic League. And the church has, there used to be a very, very, very slight door open for capital punishment for the death penalty, and that changed under Pope Francis. And to me, this is just my personal take on it. Of course, obviously, always following direction from church teaching, but we're pro-life from womb to tomb, and no one has a right to take a life. And I always thought, in thinking about it, I've heard a lot of people speak. We had a woman years ago at our parish. It was such a good talk she gave. Her daughter was kidnapped and murdered when the family went on a camping trip. And obviously, it was extremely traumatic and painful, but she was a devout Catholic and came to the conclusion that the death penalty wasn't going to help anything. That was her feeling about it. And her husband did not have the same feeling, so it caused a lot of stress in their relationship. But she talked about praying for this man to have a change of heart. He was convicted and sent to prison for life. And this is one of the teachings of the church in terms of understanding that when you incarcerate someone, it's not that you're letting them get away with anything, but you are giving them an opportunity to turn their lives around. And also justice is being served because they are going to be away from the public and kept in a place where they can't harm anybody else. But anyway, we'll talk about this because I think this is a very sensitive issue, and it's something that we need to discuss in terms of our beliefs and what the church says regarding being pro-life from womb to tomb and what that means. So Mike McDonald, who's the director of communications and has a terrific background in understanding all things Catholic, along with his boss, Bill Donahue. Bill Donahue can't be with us today, but Mike's terrific, so he'll join us. And then we're also going to be going to two places in Italy today in relationship to two saints this week, two powerhouses that we're celebrating, of course, St. Monica and the great St. Augustine. Love both those saints. So we will begin in Pavia in northern Italy, south of Milan, which is where Augustine is buried. And if you get the chance to go, it's a beautiful, beautiful church. And it's so interesting because when you go to this church outside, it's very simple. The facade of the church, it doesn't attract your attention, let's say, like the cathedral in Orvieto or St. Peter's or any of the Duomo in Milan, any of those dramatic churches. But inside is a beautiful church and a beautiful altar and a tomb with the relics of St. Augustine and a stunning statue next to the altar of St. Augustine holding his heart, of course, in reference to a restless heart. Our hearts are restless, Lord, he said, until we rest in thee. And then Ostia is a place where Monica and Augustine had many, many, many deep conversations before she passed away. She was originally buried there, and now she rests in the city of Rome in St. Augustine's Church. But Ostia Antica is a great place to visit. It's a mini Pompeii. And again, it's one of those places that most people don't visit, even if they go to the shore. And there's great beaches in that area, too, if you're going there in the summertime. But we'll discuss two places today related to the saints, Monica and Augustine. And then we are going to have Joan Lewis talk to us about the audience with the Holy Father and other activities happening. She'll join us as she normally does at 39 minutes past the hour. Hour number two, James Matthew Wilson is going to be in studio with us discussing American history as told through poetry and verse. He's also going to be the guest on Father Mitch Live this evening at 8 p.m. Eastern. So that will be, I'm sure, a very, very insightful and fun segment, or two segments actually, that we'll have with James Matthew Wilson. So I hope you can stay tuned for both hour number one and hour number two, of course, on EWTN's Radio Extra. Weather-wise, dangerous heat is building across the southwest part of the U.S. through the end of the week with daytime highs. Get this. Of 110 to 115 degrees. We also have isolated to widely scattered severe storms expected across parts of the central and southern high plains, Great Lakes into the Ohio Valley, and parts of the Ozarks to lower Mississippi Valley later today. That's a look at the weather and the rundown on a Wednesday. We appreciate your listenership. It's 4 minutes past the hour. Let's get started with the news here on EWTN. Joan Lewis will have more on this, of course, but during the Wednesday general audience today inside St. Peter's Basilica, the Holy Father highlighting the importance of the liturgical reform enacted by the Second Vatican Council, which encouraged the faithful to take part more actively in the liturgy and enter into a deeper relationship with God. Through the Church's ritual actions, he said, while the memorial of the work of salvation is celebrated, the opportunity is provided to experience a true relationship with God, coming into contact with the salvific event. He also said, since the gestures and words of the sacred liturgy are critical to realizing this experience, the participation of the faithful cannot be passive. He continued a series of reflections on the documents of the Second Vatican Council, delivering his final catechesis on the 1963 Constitution on the Sacred Liturgy. And Evan Watkins reports the Holy Father also meeting today with several Lutheran bishops from Norway as they make a pilgrimage to Rome.
3: Meeting with Lutheran bishops from Norway, Pope Leo XIV invited them to visit the various holy sites associated with the early Christians and martyrs whose lives continue to offer a source of inspiration to modern Christians. Their example, he said, encourages us also to give our lives for the glory of God and for the good of our brothers and sisters. Pope Leo pointed to the difficult challenges presented by our world's particularly turbulent period.
4: There seems to be an increasing animosity among peoples, evident not only in international conflicts and disputes, but also within individual countries, as demonstrated by the bitterness that frequently characterizes political and social discourse.
3: Pope Leo said Christians also face the temptation to fall into an attitude of hostility toward those with whom we disagree. However, he said, we must instead seek out paths of reconciliation and fraternity. Jesus, he said, shows us another way, revealing that goodness and charity have the power to disarm. In visiting Rome, the Lutheran bishops show their desire to build communion, he said, noting that even small gestures can inspire and guide us along the path of reconciliation. Pope Leo XIV then recalled Jesus' prayer that his disciples may all be one so that the world may believe.
4: Grounded in our common baptism and our shared mission in the world, I pray that we may always grow together in our service to the promotion of peace and justice.
3: In conclusion, the Pope invited the Lutheran bishops of Norway to look to the example of the early martyrs and saints as a witness to the transforming power of charity. Let us ask for God's blessing, he said, so that God may help us to live ever more truly as brothers and sisters, and thus bear common witness to our Savior, our Lord Jesus Christ. I'm Devin Watkins.
2: The Pope will be presiding, meanwhile, over Mass for the Care of Creation at the Laudato Si Village on September 1st, that according to a press release. The Mass, which will be celebrated in the garden there within the Pontifical Gardens of Castel Gandolfo, announced yesterday in a joint statement by the Dicastery for Promoting Integral Human Development. The Mass marking the annual World Day of Prayer for the Care of Creation and the opening of the Season of Creation, an ecumenical journey of prayer and commitment to safeguarding our common home. The period concludes on the October 4th feast of St. Francis of Assisi and the 800th anniversary of his passing. In other news this morning, Mark Mayfield explains Pakistan's interior minister says significant progress has been made in talks aimed at ending the war in Iran.
5: Hina Mustafa reports that Mohsin Naqvi made that comment on social media Monday.
6: He clearly did not outline what sort of progress, but he did talk about that there were discussions with regards to the reopening of the Strait of Hormuz, which is a major point of contention between the warring parties.
5: Naqvi added that he hopes this momentum leads to further progress. Pakistan's interior minister and army chief traveled to Tehran to meet with Iranian leadership. The memorandum of understanding that was supposed to put a pause to fighting between the U.S. and Iran expired earlier this month. That deal was reached in talks mediated by Pakistan, which is now trying to bring both sides back to the negotiating table. I'm Mark Mayfield.
2: Senator Darlene Graham is the winner of the Republican Senate primary runoff in the state of South Carolina. The President Trump-backed Graham defeated Congressman Ralph Norman, who conceded last night.
7: I humbly accept your nomination to serve as the Republican nominee for the United States Senate from the great state of South Carolina.
2: She'll face Democrat Annie Andrews coming up in November. The special Senate primary came after Graham's brother, Senator Lindsey Graham's sudden death, which she says still leaves a big hole in her heart. Lindsey Clancy's triple murder trial continuing today in the state of Massachusetts. Clancy admitting to killing her three young children 3 years ago, but has pleaded not guilty while claiming she had postpartum psychosis. The judge expects this to be the final day of testimony, with closing arguments to begin tomorrow. The jury would then begin deliberations on Friday. A legend has been lost. Country music star Dolly Parton passing away Tuesday at the age of 80 after a brief battle with cancer. Her nephew, Brian Seaver, announcing the news on social media.
8: Dolly has lived in the light and is in the arms of Jesus, surely met by Carl, her parents, and countless others who have watched her and longed for her to meet them in the heavens.
2: Brian Seaver had many wonderful things to say about his aunt in that video that he released on social media.
8: Dolly was a farmer, just like her daddy. He farmed the soil. She farmed songs and happiness. Dolly called me and said she wants to rest in a beautiful bed of plush cotton because after a life wearing heavy rhinestones, she finally deserves to be comfortable and have some rest.
2: Dolly Parton losing her husband of nearly six decades in March of last year. Parton racking up 11 Grammy Awards, selling more than 100 million records worldwide over the course of her career. She was also an accomplished actress and philanthropist. President Trump ordering flags lowered to half staff for a week to honor her. He posted on Truth Social that her death was a true loss for millions of people. And friends and family say Dolly Parton was an eternal optimist. In a 2024 interview, she was asked to give advice to people who feel like they might be struggling and feeling down with the state of the world.
9: I think people get too caught up in all the bad things that's going on in this world, and they're failing to look around that there's still a whole lot of good.
2: She never forgot her roots, her family says, after rising from humble beginnings in rural Tennessee. The Parton family statement following her death read in part, "By her example, we believe that anything was possible." Dolly, again, as you heard her nephew say, was a farmer, just like her daddy. He farmed the soil. She farmed songs and happiness. Instagram head Adam Mosseri has been called to the stand in the latest social media addiction trial against Meta, playing out in federal court in Oakland, California. Several state attorneys general are suing the tech giant, alleging it designed the social media platforms, also including Facebook and WhatsApp, to engage children and get them addicted as well. They also claim Meta misled users about the safety of the apps. Meta has called those claims unsubstantiated. And Monica Nelson tells us a growing number of colleges may soon offer a faster and more affordable path to get that degree.
10: Forbes says a growing number of colleges across the country are rolling out three-year bachelor degree programs. Schools including Johnson & Wales, BYU Idaho, Ensign College, and others already offering the accelerated option. Supporters say the trend could help reduce student debt and get grads into the workforce sooner, but critics worry students might miss some of the broader educational experiences. At least 26 states now have a college offering a reduced credit three-year bachelor's program, and more than 70 institutions are either offering or exploring the model. I'm Monica Nelson.
2: And finally, an arrest has been made in connection with a bizarre case out of Philadelphia. The man accused of terrorizing a number of pedestrians in that city while decked out in a Chucky-style mask has been arrested in Las Vegas. U.S. Marshals Service officials confirmed that Zymir Hughes was arrested by members of the Violent Offender Task Force. He was wanted on felony and misdemeanor assault charges after he allegedly chased a jogger in Central City. Bizarre story indeed. It is a Wednesday morning. It's August 26th. We'll be right back.
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13: Hi, I'm Doug Keck. This is an EWTN Bookmark Brief. Speaking with two priests, Father Jesse J. Mango, OP, and Father Ignatius John Schweitzer, OP, about their book, How to Be His, a 33-day dedication to our Eucharistic Jesus, published by Sophia Press and available through the EWTN Religious Catalog. Seems like sometimes in the church, the idea of Eucharistic adoration seems a little static, a little me and Jesus, but you don't see it that way.
14: Correct. I mean, I think we've lost often the sense of the sacred, mm-hmm. and that there are sacred places, sacred times, sacred beings. Mm-hmm. And so, you know, the Eucharist, the Lord Jesus himself, body, blood, soul, and divinity, brings us to the holy, holy, holies. And that does help us then to come to the one thing necessary, but then also to go out from there and then, you know, treat others better and recognize others in the image of God.
13: The book is How to Be His, a 33-day dedication to our Eucharistic Jesus. This has been a Bookmark Brief. Thanks for stopping by. We shall catch you next time.
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2: A recent report from Pew says 65% of U.S. Catholics are favoring the death penalty for those convicted of murder. A Pew Center survey finding that 65% of American Catholics are favoring the death penalty for people convicted of murder, 28% who strongly favor it. The research showing support for the death penalty among U.S. adults is 6 percentage points higher than it was in April of 2021 and is about equal to where it was in August of 2020. It found that about two-thirds of all Americans, again, favor the death penalty for people convicted of murder. While most Catholics favor it, 34% said they oppose it, 15% strongly oppose it. When asked in the context of morality, 68% of all respondents said they see the death penalty as morally justified for those who have committed murder. So we wanted to take a look at this in regards to church teaching. Mike McDonald is a director of communications for the amazing Catholic League, and he has served in that position since 2020. In his role, he has written several major reports and has made numerous appearances on television and radio. Prior to joining the Catholic League, he served in the Trump administration for 3 years, from 2017 to 2020, in previous positions involving communications and faith-based outreach. And before that, his time in the executive branch, he also worked on Capitol Hill for members from his native state of Florida. Mike, great to have you on the program, and I am glad that Bill's getting some well-deserved rest. What does the Catholic League make of these numbers, given what the church teaches about the death penalty now? And thanks for joining us.
19: Yeah, thanks, Teresa. It's always good to be talking with you. These numbers are, you know, interesting. You know, if you kind of look at it, Catholics are a little bit lower than 4% lower in favor of the death penalty. I think they're 64% and 32% opposed to the death penalty. Four either way. So that's interesting there. But one of the things that, you know, really jumps out is if you look at the church's teaching in recent times, particularly
2: right.
19: Pope Francis,
2: right.
19: We're moving away from the death penalty. But it does start a little bit earlier than that, right? In the, I believe it was the 90s, Pope John Paul II
2: mm-hmm.
19: Says, you know, we've advanced so much as a society that we should be looking beyond the death penalty. And if you look at Catholic tradition more broadly, right, it's judicial prudence. We have to be very prudential in what we do. It's not just tyranny, right, where Machiavelli, he's got a bunch of lines in The Prince about, well, if somebody gets out of line, you cut their head off, you put their head up in the public square, and that makes everyone fall in line. Or is more recently, Saeed from Michigan, who's running for Senate there,
2: right.
19: He said
2: mm-hmm.
19: that you put Fetterman, he described him as an ogre on a pike, and that will get everyone to fall in line on the Israel question.
2: Mm-hmm.
19: The church has never been in favor of using the death penalty as some sort of punitive tool to punish people, scare people, get them to fall in line, because, right, that is a form of tyranny, and that we're opposed to that. But there's, in this instance, we're just talking about murder, and that sort of seems to be a little bit more in line with being a little prudential, making sure that people are not overtly using the death penalty to be punitive, to set an example, something like that, but more in that sort of gray area. So I think there is, it's not that much of a different tune.
2: In 2018, Pope Francis had a new magisterial teaching in which he promulgated. Again, he said the church teaches the death penalty is inadmissible because it's an attack on the inviolability and dignity of the person, and that's now in the Catechism 2267. As you said, prior to that, there was a very, very, very slight opening for the possibility of the death penalty with John Paul II, as you said, in the 90s, saying that we are in a situation now where there really is a rarity when we have to actually use the death penalty because of the prison systems and whatnot. Is this frustrating to the Catholic League that Pope Francis came up with this back in 2018, and then Pope Leo came right back and said, I condemn capital punishment. I believe that human life is to be respected and that all people from conception to natural death, their lives should be respected and protected. So he's affirming that new magisterial teaching of Pope Francis. Do you think this is not reflecting, or Catholics not being reflective of what the Church has given us now 8 years ago?
19: Well, I mean, St. Thomas Aquinas, right, in Summa Theologica, and again, he's a doctor of the Church, he argues in favor of capital punishment. So it is a richer history than, and, you know, Catholics were very blessed to be probably the oldest continuous religious institution on the planet that we have such a rich history and tradition to draw upon. But now what I find more frustrating, and I think this is speaks for most Catholics in the pews, is not necessarily saying this is of Pope Francis or Pope Leo, but there is definitely something from certain quarters that are, shall we say, less adhering to the tradition of the Church that like to make this sort of moral equivalency between abortion
2: and the death penalty.
19: Capital punishment, right. And that's ridiculous, and that I find very frustrating. That, oh, you know, it's the same thing. Well, no, it's not really. I mean, the innocent baby didn't do anything. The murderer actually did something. We need to, you know, take everything into consideration before we, you know, this is not something we should just be deciding willy-nilly, flip a coin and see how it comes up. These are serious questions. And also, you know, if you look up in Canada, you look at Europe, even in the United States, you're seeing this push for medical-assisted suicide, trying to say that well, you know, we got to fight that just like we need to fight the death penalty. You know, they're not really the same, because we're talking about innocent people here that are just being put down because they're not getting help from the state and the state doesn't want to provide it.
2: Mm-hmm. Oftentimes, reporters will call those of us in the Catholic media, or someone like yourself, I'm sure, at the Catholic League, and say, well, you're being hypocritical, or the Catholics are being... They ask me if I'm against the death penalty. I always have been. I never thought in my heart, even though following the Church teaching, that this was a way to solve a problem. Having interviewed many people who had victims, family members, you know, die or be murdered, and many people who were against the death penalty and did want the person to obviously be incarcerated, but wanted to see that person possibly maybe turn their lives around, not that they would be released from prison, but that they would have a chance for, you know, for forgiveness and reconciliation. So, yeah, there's a difference between, in terms of when you're looking at, and this also is confusing in terms of when you're looking at candidates, where the culture will say, well, there's no difference between abortion and the death penalty. If we have a candidate that is pro-abortion but against the death penalty, and we have a candidate that is against abortion and death penalty, what I've always been taught, and what I've also learned from many, many experts, is that, okay, who's going to do most harm? So obviously abortion, with the millions of abortions that take place, still over a million a year, you have to weigh that against the death penalty. But at the same time, don't you think that we do have to look more seriously at what the popes are saying now, starting with, obviously, John Paul II and the new magisterial teaching, that this is very serious if we go against what the popes have given us, especially since 2018.
19: Yes, and just one other thing to wrap up that point. In the language right there that even Pope Francis and Pope Leo now use on the death penalty is that it's inadmissible, but abortion is still intrinsically evil. So that there is a greater evil on one side than the other. Yes, ultimately, you know, the Pope's not just saying things to put things out there. I don't necessarily think he's trying to make the moral equivalency, because clearly he's not. He's saying that one's admissible, the other is still intrinsically evil. So that speaks volumes there, that there is a difference between the death penalty and abortion. But, you know, this is something that, you know, Catholics need to pray very hard on. And like I said, it's Catholic tradition is not to just willy-nilly put things down. And I'm sure if you ask these same respondents, should we execute people for jaywalking, I'm sure every single one of them is going to be against that. But for more serious crimes, again, judicial prudence, you know, there's the big whole Gandhi line. An eye for an eye and a tooth for a tooth leads the world blind and toothless. Well, you know, that's in the Bible, and the whole point of that isn't to be punitive. It is to actually put limits to make sure that the ancient Israelites were not just going around, oh, you know, they stole our sheep, so we get to wipe out that whole family over there. That there are supposed to be limits on these things. So, right, that is all within Catholic tradition. I'm sure every single great doctor of the church would agree that we should not be willy-nilly in using the death penalty, and we need to make sure that justice prevails at the end of the day, and that's ultimately mm-hmm. what we should be aspiring for.
2: Mike, thanks. Greatly appreciate your insight and helping us understand this. And it's in the Catechism 2267. I think we all need to make sure that we are reading what the Pope say on this issue and all issues. We'll be right back.
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0: So tomorrow is the Feast of St. Monica, the 27th, and the Feast of St. Augustine is her son, of course. Friday, the 28th of August. Two amazing saints, and St. Monica prayed and prayed and prayed for her son, and the prayers are answered. One of the greatest teachers of our Catholic faith, St. Augustine, St. Monica, pray for us. Okay, so I thought in this Shrines and Wonders Wednesday, it would be interesting to take you to the places where these amazing saints are buried. So, St. Augustine, and we know where he heard St. Ambrose preach in Milan. He is buried, though, not in Africa, where he is from, not in Milan, right, where he obviously had his life transformed by St. Ambrose, and where he was baptized in the Duomo of Milan, by the way, and you can visit that area where he was baptized, below the main church. But he's actually buried in San Pietro in Ciel di Oro, the Basilica of the Golden Sky, St. Peter's in the Golden Sky in Pavia. And this is a beautiful church, and of course the main attraction of the church is the tomb of St. Augustine. So where is Pavia? It's actually a lovely town. I'd say about an hour's drive south of Milan, and well worth a visit. Now, it's very deceiving because when you, as I mentioned at the top of the hour, when you walk up to San Pietro, it doesn't look like much. It's a very plain and simple facade, but it all changes when you walk inside. It was built in 725 and completely restructured between 1117 and 1132. When a new consecration took place, and the oldest paintings in the church date from the 12th century. The main attraction, of course, is a marble tomb of this great saint, the church father. Made in 1362, the sarcophagus displays bas-reliefs depicting events in Augustine's life, including his baptism by St. Ambrose, and the sculptures around the tomb were created by multiple artists. One of my favorite statues there, as I mentioned, is a statue of St. Augustine holding a heart. And of course, stemming from our hearts are restless until they rest in thee, O Lord. So I came across a lovely story from Rome Reports that was done earlier this year, actually earlier this summer, before Pope Leo's visit to that area. Okay. And it gives us more detail about why the relics of this great saint, church father, amazing teacher of the faith, why the relics were taken to Pavia, and why they're still there today. Take a listen.
1: St. Augustine died in the year 430 in Hippo Regis in what is now Algeria. Yet his remains rest today in Pavia in northern Italy, more than 600 miles from the northern coasts of Africa. But how did they get there? At some point between the 6th and 8th centuries, amid Vandal and Islamic invasions across North Africa, the relics of St. Augustine were taken to Sardinia to prevent them from being stolen. But they wouldn't remain there for long. There in Sardinia, these remains stayed for some years until King Leopold, who is king of the Lombards, decided around 722 to 725 to purchase the relics. Why did he buy them? There were several reasons. One was that the Arabs or Saracens were reaching Sardinia. Another important reason was that, in antiquity, for a city to be considered important, it needed to possess the relics of a major saint. The bishop of Pavia in that period, who was also the nephew of the king, persuaded Liutprand to house the relics in the Basilica of San Pietro in Ciel d'Oro in Pavia. On June 20th, it is this same church that Pope Leo XIV will visit for one of the most symbolic moments of his papacy. Pope Leo XIV's connection with St. Augustine will be reflected in that encounter, because in the end, it's a meeting between Pope Leo XIV and St. Augustine, the remains of St. Augustine. I think it will be a very beautiful meeting, one of prayer and also of experiencing how a son of St. Augustine, in some ways, draws support from the spirituality and example of such a great saint as Augustine. The visit will only last a few hours. While there, the Pope will meet with the sick, venerate the relics of St. Augustine, greet the faithful of Pavia, and make a final stop in Sant'Angelo Lodigiano, where the heart of St. Francis Xavier Cabrini, also known as Mother Cabrini, is enshrined. He will also venerate her heart before making the return journey to Rome.
0: That was Rome Reports giving us a story before the Holy Father's visit in June to that area of Italy, Pavia, where St. Augustine is buried, as we mentioned. And so if you are heading to northern Italy and you have Milan on your Italy itinerary, which I think is a must because Milan is amazing, super busy, the traffic is terrible, but they do have a great public transport system that you can use, and you can walk a lot in Milan. It's very flat. The Duomo is incredibly gorgeous. And again, you can go to the actual spot where St. Ambrose baptized Augustine. And after his baptism, he decided that he wanted to go back to his native Africa, okay? And here's a little summary from Vatican News, and this leads us to the burial of his mother, St. Monica. Augustine, having received baptism from Bishop Andros, decided to return to Northern Africa to basically develop a community of God's servants. Monica was with him, but to return to Africa, it was necessary to sail from Ostia. Ostia is not far from Rome, so it's on the Mediterranean, and that whole area now, today, is a beautiful area of very nice beaches where you can go, you can rent a beach chair, there's wonderful restaurants up and down, beautiful boardwalks. But many people don't make it to Ostia Antica, which is a shame, because that is quite the archaeological site, obviously in addition to having connections for us as Catholics and the connection to St. Monica, all right? She actually was first buried at the Church of St. Oria, an early Christian basilica, okay? And before they left for Africa, this is what she says to her son. They're there for a few days waiting for the ship, because it's not like nowadays, right, where you have, you know, planes and ships, trains every few hours. She says, "My hopes on earth are exhausted. There was only one thing that made me want to stay here, to see you as a Catholic Christian before you died. My God has greatly satisfied me, for I even see you despise earthly happiness to serve him. Why do I tarry here?" A few days later, Monica fell ill and dying at the age of 56. Her body was buried where Ostia Antica stands today, okay? Then, after being kept there for centuries in that area, there is a tombstone left. In the 15th century, the Pope desired that her relics be translated to Rome and housed in the Church of San Trifone in the care of the Augustine friars there, and then enshrined in the larger Basilica of St. Augustino, St. Augustine. There they remain to this day, in a sarcophagus of green marble in the chapel, decorated by Pietro Gallieri with frescoes that were done in 1885. It's just a beautiful church, of course, this church in Rome where she is buried. So, again, these are two very special places associated with the two saints that we will celebrate tomorrow and Friday, St. Monica and St. Augustine. And what a story, what a beautiful story of determination of a mother to save her son from damnation. She kept praying. She kept following him. She appealed to everybody and their brother, including St. Ambrose. And being such an intellect and someone who was very fond of those who shared his interest in public speaking, he was so convinced when he heard St. Ambrose preach that that was it. Put a fork in him. He was done. He was baptized by St. Ambrose. And, of course, you know the rest of the story. But if you are interested in St. Augustine and you're in the area of Milan, I would definitely spend time in the beautiful Duomo. Nothing beats the Duomo of Milan. It's just crazy. St. Peter's is amazing, yes, but I think equally amazing is the Duomo. So go where he was baptized, but then make sure you make it to Pavia for his tomb. And then down to Ostia Antica to walk among the area, the ruins, familiar to St. Augustine and St. Monica, and then to pray at her tomb at St. Augustine's in Rome. St. Monica and St. Augustine, pray for us. We'll be right back.
2: Our devotion to the Immaculate Heart of Mary continues all this week. 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
5: An estimated 66 million unborn children have been killed by abortion in America since Roe v. Wade. On September 12th, pro-life Americans will gather across the country for a National Day of Remembrance for aborted children, holding prayer vigils and remembering those whose lives were taken. That remembrance matters. These children are more than just a statistic. Each one was a unique human being with a mother and a father, distinct DNA, and an entire life ahead of them. We, of course, remember victims of violence because their lives matter. For the same reason, we should remember the victims of abortion. Their lives mattered, too. And this isn't about mourning just the past. It's about changing the future. By remembering these children, we pave a path to protect those who cannot protect themselves.
4: Join our Life Defenders team today. 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
0: Staying in Bella Italia, we are back in Rome with the very own Joan's Rome, Joan Lewis. So I was talking, I don't know if you heard the previous segment of my Shrines and Wonders Wednesdays, but I talked about the burial place of St. Augustine in northern Italy, south of Milan and Pavia, and then, of course, St. Monica, now buried in Rome, and she was formerly, her relics are formerly in Ostia, Ostia Antica. That area of Ostia Antica is just a neat place, and not a lot of Americans who are going to Italy or going to Rome make it out there, which is such a shame, because that's like a mini Pompeii. You've been there, right, to Ostia Antica?
6: Oh, sure. Oh, yeah. Many times. Not many times, probably more Pompeii than Ostia, but still, so. Well, actually, a lot of the news I said.

0: may bear joyful witness in our daily lives. And, you know, our extraordinary life, St. Monica's, not only a son who was, she wondered where on earth he was going to end up. She had been married to a man who also had huge problems. Anyway, just prayer. She just knew prayer was so important. And as we do, and as priests and cardinals and bishops tell us all the time. But the interesting thing for Pope Leo is that last year, actually it was in June 19th, 2025, he visited the Church of Sant' Agostino, where St. Monica is buried. Mm-hmm. He visited that, and he had also, on that day, he went to the Chapel of St. Monica in Rome, and that was just across the street from where he was living before he went into the Apostolic Palace. But, you see, he had been ordained in that chapel June 19th, 1982. And then when he was made a cardinal, that was assigned to him as his titular church. So he's literally, I mean, always been meters away from his beloved Saint Monica and her chapel. Mm-hmm. And then, of course, as I said, she's buried in the Church of Sant' Agostino, named for her son. And the Pope has been to both of those. And he's also celebrated Mass in the Basilica of Sant' Agostino. And I think that was probably last year on the 27th, so like a year ago tomorrow. But, you know, when you think of any mother, who a mother or father, really, who has a child who is has very difficult traits, shall we say, not the kind of person you'd want to be yourself or want any of your children to be. But, I mean, she's the perfect example of praying, mm-hmm. and all of a sudden, guess what? Conversion.
1: Yep.
0: And so her son became not just this very wayward man named Augustine. He became Saint Augustine of Hippo. And as you said, his tomb is in Pavia, Italy. So tomorrow, kind of wonder, the 27th, he mentioned that, and then the next day, the 28th, St. Augustine, will the Holy Father be making a little trip, stopping off at the chapel? I can walk to the chapel. I can almost see it from my front door, not quite, but mm-hmm. I can walk to the chapel of St. Monica probably in 4 to 5 minutes, and so it's just outside of the left-hand colonnade of St. Peter's Square. The thing is, it isn't open a lot. If you really want to see it, you better go at 8 in the morning, because they have Mass there every single morning. But other than that, during the day, you're generally going to find the church closed. And so it's really a chapel more than it is a church. But mm-hmm. beautiful little place with so much history. You walk in and you say, oh, my word, this is where Pope Leo was ordained a priest, you know,
1: yeah.
0: all those years ago. And then the wonderful story of St. Monica. And then later in the day, so will the Pope go there tomorrow? Will he go to Sant' Agostino on Friday? That would make sense, because Sant' Agostino, not only named for Monica's son, but it does have her relics. So maybe I should go and camp out on Friday at Sant' Agostino and wait for the Holy Father to arrive. But you never know. I mean, he could go at 8 in the morning,
1: right?
0: Or he could go at 4 in the afternoon after audiences and everything else. And I really don't have 8 hours to just kind of
1: hang out,
0: sit around and hope I'll see the Holy Father. You know, yeah.
1: That is such a powerful place, though, and to be there. And then it's kind of cool. And then one of the reasons why I was hoping you would continue this conversation. I mean, we could talk forever about St. Monica and St. Augustine and the places associated with them. But the beautiful time they spent together before she died in Ostia, I was just reading a summary from the Vatican website, Vatican News, about the conversations that they had and this how she said,
0: sure.
1: You know what? I don't need to be here anymore. You know, God gave me what I wanted. I was worried about your soul, and now you're doing great. But they had this conversation over a period of days while they were waiting for the ship to take them back to Africa. And then, of course, she dies there. But these are the kinds of places that can really, I think, Joan, and I'd love your take on this, can really add to a person's pilgrimage experience when they, we've got the big things done. We've seen the Colosseum. We've seen St. Peter's. We've seen the other major basilicas. We've gone to other important churches that we wanted to see. But let's pick a saint. Let's trace their travels in Rome.
0: Well, Teresa, I think anybody coming to Italy...

0: we could talk about France or Spain as well. But anybody coming to Italy, if they have five cities on their itinerary, go on the internet, folks, and find out who you should see. Okay, you're going to see the Duomo, which you just mentioned, the stunning Duomo of Milan, St. Peter's. But you know what? Just go and say, you're going to be in, I can't even, we'll say Pavia, you know.
1: Yeah.
0: You're going to go through it. And then you find out that St. Augustine is buried there. Do the same thing for other cities. What saints are there? Are there saints whose relics are in a church you may want to see? So you can just go online, do a little bit of research, and you might be stunned to find out that your trip, your pilgrimage to Italy, will be far richer than you even thought when you bought your ticket.
1: Mm-hmm.
0: So,
1: mm-hmm.
0: You know, but as you said, wonderful things about both of those saints. If you have a favorite saint whom you know is linked to Italy, find out all the places they may have been.
1: Mm-hmm.
0: You know, if your name is Frank or Francis, we've talked, you've talked and written so much beautifully about, you know, St. Francis. But, there's no end to the saints. And I have a book. I should really spend a day of the week exploring one of the chapters. I have a book in Italian, and it's all the churches in Rome that have the relics, the remains of saints. And some of which, not too many, are that you can actually see the incorrupt body of a saint. So I should start listing those, even if I don't visit all of them. I should start listing them just for our listeners and our readers to know about, and that they can, you know, visit this or that church that they may have never heard of. With 400 plus churches in Rome, there's probably almost 400 you haven't heard of.
1: Even this to this day, where obviously you've lived in Rome for 40 years or more, and Deacon Dom and I have been there so many times leading pilgrimages, and you always join us, and you'll be joining us again, hopefully, when we visit in October with Matthew. But every time I go to Rome, and especially Rome, because there's so many churches, and I feel like, you know, that old commercial, and I hit myself on the forehead and say, where have I been? I could have had a V8 all these years. Because you go into so many of these places, and you're like, I didn't know this was there. I didn't know this saint was there. And the same thing in the different regions of Italy. And as you said, this is true for many of the wonderful Catholic countries, for Poland, which we both love, and Spain, which
0: is
1: breathtakingly gorgeous, France, which is just full of Catholic saints. And I really just think it's an opportunity whenever we're in a place with so many Catholic roots to take that time to say, okay, where can I go that wasn't on my agenda? And one of the places that I love, but a lot of people don't visit, is Montefalco in Umbria for St. Clair of the Cross of Montefalco.
0: Sure.
1: She gets overshadowed by St. Clair of Assisi, but she was a very powerful saint. Her relics are right there, and so is not only her heart relics, where she has the image of the cross on her heart, and you can see that, but her body is there entombed in glass. And it's just, these places are there for us to venerate, to contemplate their lives. And, you know, the Pope is encouraging this. I think he's really doing, obviously he's a wonderful Pope, but he really is taking us back in so many ways to the basics, even with his discussion on the liturgy in the audience today. But he visits the saints' tombs so often.
0: Oh, yes. He wants Christ to be at the center of our lives, but also those people who followed Christ and eventually became saints, people whom we can imitate. They weren't born saints. They didn't have this wonderful, beautiful, easy life, and they're now in heaven. They, almost every single one of them, had huge problems, like maybe St. Augustine. They had many problems and weaknesses and issues thrown into their lives that they had to fight and overcome and so forth. So obviously those are the people we want to concentrate on. But today was a wonderful liturgy, and it was the final one on the document on the liturgy from Vatican Council II. And the Pope really highlighted the fact that what Vatican Council II wanted more than anything else when they carried out a reform of the clergy, of the liturgy, they wanted the faithful to be involved. The need for the faithful to celebrate the liturgies more consciously and actively, not as silent, as strangers and silent spectators. So there were some very important things that I felt in what he said. again, motivating, trying to motivate us to be among the faithful who can no longer remain silent and passive, but must be actively present. And the Pope talked about how the liturgy is made up, it always was, but more today people are talking about it. The liturgy is made up of immutable elements, unchangeable elements, divinely instituted, for example, the Eucharist, the very sacrament of the Eucharist, and of elements subject to change. That can be music, that can be some of the prayers, that can be many things. But the Pope pointed out, he said, these not only may, but ought to be changed with the passage of time if they've suffered from the intrusion of anything out of harmony with the inner nature of liturgy or become unsuited to it. And he talks about the abuses that have occurred in certain sectors of the church during the post-conciliar period, which unfortunately still occur from time to time today. How many people have written into us, written into other websites, talked to us on the phone about abuses that they see, you know, in their mass, whether whatever that abuse is, something that falls outside of the immutable changes of the liturgy. So he's had some beautiful, this is the seventh audience on that topic, on the document from Vatican II on the liturgy. But before we close, I do want to say one thing. I made a couple of notes at the top of this page that I have for our show today. And as he always does every week, of course, by the way, the audience, again, given the extremely hot weather.
1: Inside St. Peter's, I saw that, yeah.
0: Mm-hmm. It was in St. Peter's Basilica. But, as you know,
1: Joni, hold on, because we have another break coming up, but we do have a little bit of time before we have to go to hour number two, so I'll have you finish right after the break, because I want you to complete the thought, because I know it's something very important you want to leave our listeners with. So, we'll wrap up with Joan when we come back. It is a Wednesday morning. Of course, Joan's Rome, and you can find her online, jonesrome@wordpress.com. We'll be right back.
2: 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I'm Montse Alvarado with some great news. 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
1: Okay, Joni is back with us. I want to give her some final time because she has some very interesting news. And this is the first point. Is it about the audience, Pope Leo's audience messages, Joni?
0: Yeah. As a matter, you probably know, our listeners know, that with all the languages used in a weekly general catechesis, At the end of the language greetings, he also greets the people from that country, often in their own language. But the one thing he hasn't done for the last couple weeks, when he greets the English-speaking pilgrims, he'll greet pilgrims from Ghana, from Malta, Canada. He no longer greets pilgrims from the United States of America. Am I listening wrong? And they're not even on the internet. So he speaks in English, but he just never mentions the United States. I have no idea why, but I can tell you, anybody who's seen the audience or been there, when he has said, I welcome pilgrims from blah, blah, blah, blah, and the U.S., it gets humongous, you know, applause and result. I mean, I don't know why that should be a reason. You know, today he mentioned Malta, and I forgot what else, and that got applause. But so that was my little tidbit on the change in the weekly general audiences and the language greetings. My second little tidbit is really astonishing.
1: Okay, real quick, we have about 30 seconds. Go ahead.
0: More than 400,000 people have registered for Pope Leo's September 26th Mass at the Place de la Concorde in Paris. So there
1: you go. Wow, 400 plus thousand. That's amazing. Thanks, Joni. We'll talk to you next week, and safe travels to the USA. I know you're heading back stateside for a vacation. We'll be right back.
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2: 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Fentanyl deaths have dropped over 50% from their peak in the United States. After years of rising annual opioid overdose deaths, the United States began seeing a decline in late 2023. U.S. data from the year ending in March of 2025 indicated roughly 25% fewer deaths compared to the prior year. An NIH Healing Community study from the University of Maryland, University of Chicago, and Stanford University concluded that opioid death declines were driven by a major disruption in the global supply of illicit fentanyl. The White House credits border enforcement, the Halt Fentanyl Act, and cartel crackdown. The Secret Service says it's aware of an Iranian video appearing to threaten the life of Barron Trump, President Trump's youngest son. Matt Mattinson reports.
3: Hardline Iranian state media have repeatedly featured content threatening the lives of Trump and his family after its former supreme leader was assassinated, but this appears to be the first time Barron has been publicly singled out. The video says Barron's movements are being monitored and reports a $10 million bounty on his head. The Secret Service told CNN in a statement that it investigates anything that could be perceived as a threat against the first family. I'm Matt Mattinson.
2: Pope Leo will preside over Mass for Care of Creation at the Laudato Si Village at the Castel Gandolfo Gardens on September 1st. According to the Vatican, the Mass marks the annual World Day of Prayer of Care of Creation and the opening of the Season of Creation, an ecumenical journey of prayer and commitment to safeguard our common home. The period concludes on October 4th, the Feast of St. Francis of Assisi, and the 800th anniversary of his passing. Keeping you connected with the church and the world 24 hours a day and on the web at relevantradio.com. I'm Mary Graham for listener-supported Relevant Radio.
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4: We are back. 888-914-9149. Let's get back to the phones. Raul, you've been waiting. So you had a second question, I think, something from the Gospel of Matthew. Yes. Is that right?
10: Yes. In the Gospel of Matthew, chapter 23, verse 29, okay. Would it be right for me to use that verse to explain to people that venerating, you know, saints is biblical? I mean, I would believe, you know, honoring prophets, you know, at their tombs and at their memorials would be, you know, venerating saints.
4: Yes. Keep in mind, though, that not every custom in the Old Testament era is something that's carried over or should be carried over to the new. Now, we do indeed venerate the remains of the saints. That's true. So for those who don't know the passage, woe to you, scribes and Pharisees, hypocrites, for you build the tombs of the prophets and adorn the monuments of the righteous, saying, if we had lived in the days of our fathers, we would not have taken part with them in the shedding of the blood of the prophets, etc. So it's descriptive, not prescriptive, would be my first reaction. He's describing that they did this, but not necessarily endorsing that they did that. But I would say, as a Catholic, that it's always a good idea to have that kind of reverence for those who have indeed been giants of the faith. So the prophets of old, for example, the great saints in the New Covenant. This, I would say, it might be useful, but only insofar as describing a custom as opposed to enjoining that custom upon believers. You see what I mean?
10: Yeah. I see that. Yeah. Okay. All right. Thank you, Patrick. Thank you, Cyrus. You enjoy the rest of your day.
4: Nice chatting with you. Let's go now to Mary in Davenport. Good morning, Mary.
11: Yes. Just wanted to talk about Dolly Parton. I was reading a book about her at the library some weeks ago, and I believe that she was one of 13 children, grew up extremely poor, but very strong family and a lot of music among her relatives. So she learned music from them. And Loretta Lynn was another country star. I think she was 90-some when she died a few years ago. She had a whole bunch of children, and here she became a wonderful country music star. I think if it's a choice between having people or having money, I know my mom came from a big poor family, so I have a lot of cousins, and I had a lot of aunts and uncles. So if it's a trade-off, I'd rather have a lot of people than a lot of money.
4: Yeah. I wouldn't disagree with that.
11: So just referring back to the lady that called earlier on about the Catholic education versus having more children, well, I hope that gives her some encouragement.
4: You know? I'm sure it will. Very thoughtful of you, Mary. Thank you for that. Let's go to Johnny now in Los Angeles. Hello, Johnny.
12: Hey, Patrick. How are you doing today? You know me as the Catholic Mama's boy. I used to work with the sisters.
4: Oh, yeah. We met at the Carmelite Sisters. In the kitchen. You were working in the kitchen there, weren't you?
12: Yes. So I hate to be that person to call. I guess I'm looking more for answers. Okay. I heard Cyrus talk about and you know, respect Dolly Parton. And I do, too. Don't get me wrong. Mm-hmm. But how do we go about in our Christian faith knowing that she promoted on Pride Month, she promoted the LGBT community, and she was a very large voice for them, you know, and her, I know we want to do respect, but how do we go about that knowing that, you know, I see a lot of honor and I see a lot of Catholic posting. She was a wonderful woman, but what did she do for Christ? How do we go about us, like, saying, all right, she actually promoted, like, an evil sin, you know, it could be mortal, actually. So something that is liable for eternal fire, of course, we know. So how do we go about that, knowing that Dolly Parton promoted Pride Month? And you could look it up, too. And she has a big smile. And she was unknown. It's very well known that she did this. So how do we go about honoring her and saying, like, wow, she promoted this evil sin?
4: Yeah. Well, I mean, I'm not myself a super fan or anything like that, but I would say the general principle I would bring to bear is the same way that I might, you know, approach anybody and say, you're not the sum of your faults. You and I had a conversation about your past life, too, and you shared honestly with me about some of the mistakes you made. But I like you, and I'd be happy to hang out with you, you know, back in the Carmelites kitchen when you were working there. So you're a cool guy. But the fact that you made some serious mistakes in life doesn't mean that I can't like you for who you are. I would say let's just take that same approach, or as the Bible puts it, prove all things or test all things and hold fast to that which is good. That's 1 Thessalonians 5:21. So I think that that principle would be the right way to approach something like this. Now, I don't for a moment endorse or condone or things like that, the fact that somebody would be promoting the alphabet people and all that. I've mentioned on the program before, and I'm not really sure how often you hear the program, Johnny, but I've mentioned before on the program my own distress and my own unhappiness at the Paul McCartney concert that I attended back in Green Bay, I don't know, 8 or 10 years ago. And Paul McCartney, at a certain point in his concert, they broke out a bunch of, like, American flags and they had the gay pride flag, and they had a bunch of other flags, probably the trans flag in there too. And they're marching around during a song with these flags, and I absolutely don't go along with any of that. But yet I still like Paul McCartney. I still like his music. So that's the way I think I could best answer your question, is test all things, hold fast to that which is good. And if we can say that Dolly Parton did provide good things through her music and to some extent her philanthropy and things like that, we can appreciate that without endorsing the things that we would disagree with. You know?
12: Yes. Awesome. Thank you so much. I just had one question too. It was controversial. I asked the priest. He didn't know how to answer it. But does God love those that are in hell still? Because, you know, I know a lot of people say, hey, well, God loves me. Would it be right to say, well, God may still love you, but God still loves those in hell? Can you correct me on this?
4: Well, I would say this, that at one level, it's absolutely certain that God loves every creature he creates directly, at least, including Satan, insofar as he keeps us in existence. And being is a good thing. It's better to be than to not be, better to exist than not to exist. So the fact that God creates anything is out of his love. He doesn't create for any other reason. He doesn't need company. He's not bored. He doesn't want entertainment. It's not as though he needs us for anything. He creates us for our sake to glorify him. And by giving us being, sharing a bit of himself with us, not in pieces because God has no parts, but sharing his very existence with his creatures is an act of love. And so even just at that level, yes, God does love his creation insofar as he creates it and keeps it in existence. But we wouldn't go so far as to say that he loves the evil that some of his creatures commit, and he may love those far more. I mean, it's one of those themes of the Bible that God loves some more than others, and that's part of his inscrutable knowledge and will that we don't know. But if you're, if you're talking about, does God love the person who's doing something sinful? He doesn't love the sinful thing. He doesn't love what the person is doing. And that person may be going to hell through his own actions. But at that level of continuing to keep that person in existence, yes, there is a love there for sure.
12: Okay. Thank you so much, Patrick.
4: Yeah. Okay. You got it, Johnny. Nice to talk to you. 888-914-9149. That's the number to call to be on the air. Continuing with some emails, let's go now to, got a bunch here. So this one is from, so John sent me a link to a song by Dolly Parton. Thank you for that. I don't click on links, though. So I'm afraid I won't be able to see that, just by way of being careful about emails. So rather than send me a link, if you just want to describe it, that'd be fine. This one is from Christian, and he is listening on the Relevant Radio app. He says, all this talk about Lindsey Clancy has stirred up a question that I would love to hear your thoughts on. How ought varying culpability change the application of criminal justice? How might varying culpabilities change the application of criminal justice? He says, I know this is vague, but I'm struggling to see how someone's mental health, substance abuse, and addiction might influence how we apply the law. Okay, I think I understand it. So culpability has to do, it's not an exact synonym, but it's a near synonym for guilt. Culpability, how culpable are you for doing what you did? And the mitigating circumstances, such as mental illness or medications, could be fear. I'm not talking about her situation per se, but just in general. Fear, compulsion, mental illness, substances, anguish, being delirious. I mean, there are things that can happen that could prevent you from having a clear mind and a free will to be able to freely choose to do something. So typically that's where culpability is understood that you may be completely culpable for this because there were no mitigating circumstances, or you may be partially culpable, or maybe you're not culpable at all. So I would say that's the first principle. Now, with regard to the application of criminal justice, I'm not a lawyer, but my layman's understanding of the law is that the law deals with people both in the formal sense, you know, was this act a crime, all right? But also in the personal sense, and that would be, you know, is this person, I said it wrong, the objective sense, is this act a crime, is the what I meant to say. And then in the formal sense would be, is this person culpable of committing that crime? The act that was committed was a crime, but is the person culpable for it? And so I'm thinking about things like murder versus manslaughter, where murder is premeditated, as I understand it, and you kill somebody on your own volition. Manslaughter, as I understand it, includes negligence, where maybe you're guilty of being negligent, but you didn't intend to kill the person while you were driving down the street. You had dropped your cell phone on the floor, and you looked down to pick up your cell phone, and you ran over somebody. I mean, I would understand that to be manslaughter. It's not premeditated. It's not something that you set out to do. But you are still guilty of a serious crime. It's a lesser crime. Manslaughter is a lesser crime than murder, but still a crime. So if I can use that as a way to answer your question, my sense of it is that in the penal code, in the criminal justice system, that circumstance, motive definitely are part of determining, as far as the court can determine, somebody's culpability. So somebody might not be convicted of murder, but might be convicted of manslaughter, or maybe not convicted of anything if something else by way of a mitigating factor comes in. Does that get to the heart of your question? I hope it does. I think it does. 888-914-9149. Let's go to Ann now in San Diego. Good morning, Ann.
13: Good morning, Patrick. Thank you so much for all you do. I want to ask you, I wear my scapular and my rosary since I was a kid around my neck, and I've always been close to Mother Mary. As an adult, I still wear it, and it's the rosary I used to pray with my family. But in my line of work, I've also met very sketchy people, and at one point I even met a woman who claimed she was a witch. And so I keep my rosary on me because I don't want any attachments or anything to be around me. Or I don't want to bring it home to my family. I also I want to let them continue to be under the protection of Mother Mary. I know, keep me close to her. And so I read that we weren't supposed to wear the rosary around our necks, but I've been doing it for so long. And not that that justifies it, but it just... Mm-hmm. I feel protected. And
4: you're not doing anything wrong or sinful by wearing your rosary around your neck, because you're wearing it in faith as a sacramental out of love for Jesus and Mary. And it's a reminder to you, and perhaps even a reminder to others if they see that, that you are committed to Jesus. Would that be a fair statement?
13: Yes.
4: Yeah. So there's no sin in that. There's no sin in that. Now, if you were Madonna and you were wearing a rosary as a prop, as a joke or something like that, sure, that could be sinful for sure. But you're not wearing it that way. So that'd be my first thought on that issue. The only other thought would be just a mild caution against being superstitious. The rosary does not have magical powers. It doesn't have, it's not a talisman or a good luck charm or anything like that. It's like, I don't know if you're married, but I mean, I'm married and so many other people are. It's like a wedding ring. Your wedding ring doesn't have magical powers, but it is an important sign of a reality inside you. You are married to a particular person. So the ring is a reminder, in the way that a rosary worn around your neck, or a scapular, or both, is a reminder of your devotion to our Blessed Mother. So the if you were to take that off, let's say, Let's say that you were changing to go, you know, swimming or hiking or something like that, and you took it off as you were changing, and you left it on the dresser, and you forgot that you left it there, and then you realize later, oh my gosh, I'm not wearing my scapular. You're not at any risk spiritually. You're not. Okay. You're not somehow now vulnerable to demonic attack in the way that you weren't when you were wearing the scapular. That's where that kind of superstitious mindset can creep in. Mm-hmm. So I would say try to push that idea away. It doesn't give you a force field. It doesn't give you special magical protection or anything like that. It is powerful, but not in that way. Does that make sense?
13: Mm-hmm. Yes, thank you. Thank you. So when like people who potentially could be spiritually demonically inclined, if they see that I have a rosary and a scapular, perhaps that would be a deterrent. Would that be superstitious?
4: Well, no, I don't think so. But I would say this, don't forget what we read in 1 John chapter 4. You know, you are of God, little children, and have overcome them, because greater is he who is in you than he who is in the world. So if you're a Catholic in the state of grace, you're on Team Jesus, you're seeking to be close to him, you're relying upon his grace, etc. You don't have to fear people like that. They have no power over you. Sure, they might try to do mischief or something like that, but we leave that to the Lord to take care of that. Ask your guardian angel to be with you, to light, to guard, to rule, and guide, as the prayer says. Your guardian angel is going to be quick to be there to help you. These are all things, but I wouldn't be fearful that if I was in the presence of somebody who imagined that he was a witch or practiced witchcraft or some such nonsense, that I would be in danger because I wasn't wearing a scapular. That's where that superstitious mindset can creep in.
13: Okay, I will be conscious of that.
4: Yeah, and it doesn't mean that people who are, let's say, under diabolical oppression, or even maybe more specifically, those who are perfectly possessed by the devil, it doesn't mean that they don't hate those signs of faith. They do. They're repelled by a crucifix, repelled by holy water, repelled by the rosary, things like that. That much is true. But you're not a victim, you know, waiting to be a victim because you're walking the streets without wearing a rosary around your neck, and you might walk by somebody who's deep in the grip of the evil one. You yourself are not at risk by not wearing a rosary around your neck.
13: It's the state of my soul and my heart.
4: Yes.
13: Disposition of my heart.
4: Yes, exactly.
13: Okay.
4: Exactly.
13: Thank you so much. Thank you so much, Patrick. And God bless you and Cyrus and your whole entire
4: We sure appreciate that, Ann. Thank you. And on that happy note, we'll take a break and we'll come back to more. The number again, 888-914-9149. My email address is patrick@relevantradio.com. And thank you, John, for... You sent me that link. I didn't click it, but you did send me back a description, and I appreciate that.

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2: Hello, I'm Father James Kubicki, which, if you were in Poland, from which my ancestors came, would be pronounced Kubicki. I am 100% Polish, and today is a great feast for all Polish people, the Feast of Our Lady of Częstochowa. Being Polish, St. John Paul II grew up with a deep devotion to Mary under this title, and he had an image of her on the wall in the chapel in his rooms in the Vatican. In 1979, within a year of his election, Pope John Paul went to Poland, and he made a special point of going to the shrine of Our Lady of Częstochowa. He offered a consecration prayer there, and here is part of it. Mary, you were the first to reveal Jesus at Bethlehem, not only to the simple, faithful shepherds, but also to the wise men from distant lands. Mother of good counsel, show us always how we are to serve the individual and humanity in every nation, how we are to lead them along the ways of salvation, how we are to protect justice and peace in a world continually threatened on various sides. How greatly I desire to entrust to you all the different problems of the societies, systems, and states. Problems that cannot be solved with hatred, war, and self-destruction, but only by peace, justice, and respect for the rights of people and of nations. Mother of the Church, grant that the Church may enjoy freedom and peace in fulfilling her saving mission. Help us to rediscover all the simplicity and dignity of the Christian vocation. Grant that there may be no lack of laborers in the Lord's vineyard. Sanctify families. Watch over the souls of the young and the hearts of the children. Help us to overcome the great moral threats against the fundamental spheres of life and love. Amen.
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4: I was expecting a cliff there and didn't happen.
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4: Well, I don't want to give you ideas. 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How about Cindy now in Houston? Good morning, Cindy.
7: Hi, good morning, Patrick and Saros. Thank you so much for taking my call.
4: You're welcome.
7: Yeah, and happy National Dog Day. Yes, I just wanted to add on the conversation about pets. So last year, I lost my beloved dog. She was 17 years old, and it was incredibly hard, Patrick. You know, by the way, Relevant Radio family was there for me during this tough time. And so I just wanted to share really quickly, you know, when she was passing, I prayed really hard with all my heart and soul. And I know, you know, the Catholic teaching says that dogs don't have souls. So I just prayed really hard to God and said, Lord, you know how much I love my dog. Please allow her, open the gates of heaven for her. And in my heart, Patrick, I asked to show me a sign. And I cannot tell you, Patrick, enough how many signs God gave me that evening after she passed. So much so that I last week I talked to my priest from my parish. Mm-hmm. I shared the story, the testimony about it, and he said, "You know what? Let's send me an email." He says, "I want you to share the story on the St. Francis of Assisi Day this year at the parish where they're going to celebrate that day, the St. Francis Day." And so I was just, he wants me to share my testimony with people there. And mm-hmm. I just wanted to just share with you and with our relevant radio family, you know, that my testimony. And I talked to a Franciscan priest last year during the St. Francis of Assisi Day celebration. And he said that Pope Benedict loved cats, and that he said that if God, you know, like if our hearts are longing for us to have our pets in heaven, that he will give us that. But the thing to remember here is very important, that more than anything, we should long for being with God when we pass, you know, when God calls us. What we really should really strive for is go to heaven, and what our hearts should be in is focused in God and God only. But yeah, I thought it was very interesting that he mentioned that, you know, if God wishes, you know, if your heart is longing for your pet, he will give you your pet in heaven. But really, you know, what's the number one thing is God. So I just wanted to share that.
4: I agree with the. Yeah, thank you, Cindy. And I'm not sure if you heard something similar came up in the program earlier today about that same idea that if you love something in this life, you'll definitely have it in heaven. So I offered a few thoughts on that. I won't go back over it again, but if you want to listen to that, you can hear the show in its entirety about an hour after the show's over. So I would say the comments I made then earlier today might be pertinent to what you're saying now, but I appreciate you weighing in on the topic.
7: Thank you so much, Patrick. God bless you.
4: God bless you. Thank you. How about Gloria now, Wisconsin? Good morning, Gloria.
8: Good morning. I have to get right to the point, and then if I could hang up and hear you, because I have trouble hearing on my phone without the speaker on.
4: No problem.
8: Okay. We had a meeting last night with our priest, who's wonderful, and he would like to start adoration and every other Wednesday night then a mass for a half hour after class. My question is, and he's flexible, my question is, we in the early classes is kindergarten, some kindergartner kids, first, second, and third, fourth. Last year, we would do a prayer after class in church, and we had 5 minutes of out loud prayers and then 10 minutes of silence. And we had struggled with the children to sit and be quiet for those 10 minutes. Yeah. He would like to do a half hour adoration for these children. And of course, include the older children also. But I asked if we could try 20 minutes because I have no clue how to keep the little kids quiet for a half hour when I go to adoration with adults, and mm-hmm. it's hard to keep them there a half hour. My question is, can I do literature? What kind of literature would be acceptable for them in church? What kind of time span do you really think a child can do in quietness? I'm going to be 70. I haven't had children in my house for a long time. And if do you have any questions before I hang up?
4: No, I think I have it, but I appreciate you spelling it out for me.
8: Okay, so I'm going to hang up now. Thank you.
4: Okay, thanks, Gloria. Well, my thoughts are the following. I think Gloria is right on target in understanding that little kids, especially the younger they are, the less likely they are to be able to sit still for a long period of time. They tend to fidget and they get distracted, and that's just, you know, that's just how kids are. So I think that's wonderfully ambitious for the great priest in question here to want them to sit still for a half an hour of silent adoration. That seems very ambitious. Who knows? Maybe God will provide these little ones with the capacity to do that. If I had to guess, I'm going to guess it probably will not be easy, to put it that way. If I were the one who was called upon to try to, you know, set up something like this, I might say, we're going to start with 5 minutes of adoration. We're going to sit there in front of Jesus and tell all the kids, Jesus is there. You can talk to him. You can pray in whatever way you wish. Do that for 5 minutes and then do the class, or maybe even do the class first and then do the adoration, because I would think that maybe once they have their mind sort of focused on God and the things of God, to then sit for 5 minutes might be even more meaningful to them. That's just a hunch. Then after they get used to that, maybe 2 or 3 weeks go by, then you go to 10 minutes, incrementally, in other words. And so at that point, then the kids are like, okay, well, we kind of understand this, and we, you know, 5 minutes, we can do that. Maybe 10 minutes, and then perhaps it will plateau at that. Perhaps it won't. Maybe in another several weeks, you up it to 15 minutes. Now, the reason I'm going through this step by step is to say, often this is how children are able to come up to speed on something, not all at once, but gradually. So if the goal is, and it sounds like it is, so that the kids can get used to spending upwards of a half an hour in adoration, maybe the better way to approach it would be to gradually bring them to the point where they're capable of doing that, rather than expecting them to do it all at once. Because then if it turns out to be, you know, impossible or unwieldy, wouldn't it be a shame if you had to just drop it altogether because it didn't work out at half an hour? But if you were to go, if you were to ramp up little by little, and in 6 months' time, who knows, maybe they would be capable of a half an hour of adoration. My hunch tells me that if you do it this way, incrementally and gradually, you'd probably be more successful. And I realize it's not you per se, but the priest who's asking the kids to do that. I think it's wonderful that he wants them to do adoration. Absolutely wonderful. I completely support that as a parent. But just knowing how kids are, having raised 11 of them, I certainly, and you know, being a kid myself at one point, I remember short attention spans. So that would be my suggestion. Very good question. Thank you for that. 888-914-9149. Let's see. This is from Becca. And she says, she's listening on the Relevant Radio app. She says, do Catholics believe in universal resurrection for all mankind? And the answer to that is yes. We do, meaning that on the last day when the Lord comes back to judge the nations, then all the dead will rise, the good and the bad, those who are destined for heaven and those who are already in heaven, and the damned, those who are destined for hell or who already are in hell. And all of us will receive our bodies back, both glorified bodies for the elect and whatever the equivalent or the opposite equivalent of a glorified body is for the damned. But yes, the church does teach that. And we actually speak that in the creed every Sunday when we talk about, I believe in the resurrection of the dead and the life to come, etc. That's what we're referring to there. Now, if you want to catch a biblical glimpse of that, you can take a look at 1 Thessalonians chapter 4, where St. Paul is describing the last day, when the Lord returns, and he's giving a description about those who have fallen asleep in Christ. I'll begin reading in verse 13. He says, we would not have you ignorant, brethren, concerning those who are asleep, that you may not grieve as others do who have no hope. For since we believe that Jesus died and rose again, even so, through Jesus, God will bring with him those who have fallen asleep. For this we declare to you by the word of the Lord, that we who are alive, who are left until the coming of the Lord, shall not precede those who have fallen asleep. I'm going to pause for a moment. What he's saying there is that those who are still alive in this earthly life on the last day when the Lord returns, there will be people still alive at that point. And he's referring also to everybody else would be those who have fallen asleep. And that's a euphemism for those who die in the state of grace, those who are friends of the Lord and they die in the state of grace. He's not excluding those who die in the state of mortal sin. He's just not referring to them specifically here. So in verse 16, for the Lord himself will descend from heaven with a cry of command, with the archangel's call, and with the sound of the trumpet of God, and the dead in Christ will rise first. So he's talking now about the resurrection of the body, and the body and the souls are reunited, presumably in that very moment. Then we who are alive, who are left, shall be caught up together with them in the clouds to meet the Lord in the air, and so we shall always be with the Lord. Therefore, comfort one another with these words. So that's referring to the biblical teaching here of the rapture. The rapture will take place on the last day, as St. Paul describes it here, to be caught up in the air with the Lord. And even that word that we translated in English, to be caught up, that word, when St. Jerome was translating the New Testament into the Latin Vulgate, he took that word. So harpazo is the word in the Greek, but in the Latin, it's rapiemur. So when he translated harpazo from the Greek into Latin, rapiemur was the verb form that he used there, and that means to be caught up, to be snatched away. So the word rapture comes directly from rapiemur, which is that Latin word for to be caught up. That's the biblical teaching of the rapture. Now, the common teaching, or the by far the vast majority of people who think about the rapture, they believe in a notion that is actually not biblical, which is that before the time of the tribulation, or shortly before, or maybe right at the beginning of the time of the great tribulation and the rise of the Antichrist, etc., that God's people will be raptured out and they will be taken up to heaven, and then comes the tribulation and the Antichrist and all that. That's not what the Bible actually teaches. So for you as a Catholic, if you're listening as a Catholic, just know the rapture teaching is true, but not the common rapture teaching that you're used to hearing, not the Left Behind books and Left Behind movie version of the rapture. That's not true. So that's where we receive our bodies back, and that will be for everybody. And won't that be an amazing thing?

0: bodies, most of which are now just dust, if anything, anymore. But they'll all be reconstituted. The very body you have now will be the body you have then. It'll be super enhanced and glorified for those who love God. And I guess the opposite of that for those who don't. So I hope that answers your question. I appreciate it. 888-914-9149. Cyrus, I didn't give you a chance to answer. Do you ever wonder about that when you walk by a cemetery?
1: Oh, music's playing.
0: Oh, we've got
1: to get to our break. Sorry, I don't have time to answer you.
0: Ooh, so close.

0: The bottom line, ladies and gentlemen, pro-lifers are a people of persevering faith in God through prayer and fasting. We will bear any burden. We will endure any attack. We know that the cruel injustice of abortion need not be forever. We have hope and we have just begun.
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5: Hi, Drew Mariani here. Hey, an explosive new government report is raising serious questions about so-called gender medicine. 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So what really happened and who was looking out for the children? 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
7: Good evening. This is Tom Brokaw, NBC Nightly News. The internet has collapsed. National security officials are now blaming it on the high volume of emails being sent to the Patrick Madrid show on Relevant Radio. 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
6: That's a golden oldie, Cyrus. I haven't heard that in a while.
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6: Tumble Radio. That's cool. 888-914-9149. Here's a note from Pablo, who says, not Pablo Cruz, different Pablo. He says, in light of the release of the movie The Odyssey, how do I explain to my kids the difference between ancient Greek religion and gods such as Zeus, Poseidon, Athena, etc., and Christianity? In the movie, the characters are adherents of Zeus and other Greek gods. They use language and act in ways that appear Christian, for example, expressing the golden rule, repentance and guilt over Trojan atrocities,

0: viewing the enemy with human dignity. Young or irreligious viewers run the risk of conflating the beliefs of the two religions and can be steered toward the outlook that there is no difference between them. How did we respond? Well, I would respond this way. It's a good question. I would say to the kiddos, say, look, isn't it interesting that even people who don't know the one true God, they don't know his son Jesus Christ, the second person of the Blessed Trinity, even they can reason their way a good distance toward the fact that God exists. Now, they made a mistake because they thought that the wind and the ocean and lightning bolts and the sun and fertility and the crops and all these various things in life were gods, or that they were controlled by gods, like Poseidon in the ocean, Zeus, Jupiter, and I'm mixing, you know, Greek and Roman gods, but many of them were just different names for the same so-called God. I would start there. I would do what St. Paul did in Acts chapter 17. In his visit to Athens, he goes up onto the Areopagus, which is kind of a smaller, not quite as high, not nearly as high, outcropping near where the Parthenon is, up on the Acropolis. And he's there on Mars Hill, on the Areopagus, and he's looking at all these shrines that were built to this god and that god, Zeus, Poseidon, Athena, etc. And he begins his preaching by saying to the people who were, like, in the area there, "Men of Athens," he says, "I see that in every way you are very religious, and I notice you have a shrine here to the unknown God. Well, guess what? I'm here to tell you who this unknown God is." And then he preaches to them about the Lord. Some of them scoffed. Some of them said, "That's interesting. We'd like to come back and hear you again another time." And some believed. So it was a mixed bag. But some people believed the preaching of St. Paul then and there, which is great. What he did, I think, is the right way to go about it. You meet people where they're at. And you say, "Here's something that we have in common. I'd like to offer you a clearer, deeper, more correct understanding of this." Now, that's not necessarily what you would say to your children. But what I would say to the children is, first of all, look at how they understood that there is a God up there. They made a mistake by thinking there are many gods, but their instinct is correct. Their instinct to worship God, even though they understand him incorrectly as gods, that's something we can build upon. And then I would talk about how Jesus came to reveal God himself to us. And Jesus, as the Son of God, reveals to us what all the Greeks and the Romans and all the various other pagan groups, you know, from time immemorial, they had a confused, partial, imperfect, and to some extent erroneous understanding of God, but they were leaning in that direction because they knew there was truth there. They just couldn't quite put their finger on it. I would talk about that. And I would talk about how we as Christians, we now know because of the revelation in and through Jesus Christ, he himself is a revelation of God to us. Remember, Jesus said, "If you have seen me, you have seen the Father." "Show us the Father," the disciples said to Jesus. He said, "If you have seen me, you've seen the Father. The Father and I are one," things like that. So I would propose that you talk to the kids along those lines. Now, if they ask questions, and inevitably they will, "Well, did those gods really exist?" No, they didn't really exist. Either they were figments of the imagination, or, as some of the church fathers point out, people like St. Irenaeus, St. Justin Martyr, and others point out that they actually, in some cases, were demons who tricked people by pretending to be gods so that they would be worshipped. The devil certainly likes that kind of thing. He tried to get Jesus to worship him. When Jesus was fasting and praying in the desert for 40 days before his public ministry, what did old hairy legs do? He tried to get Jesus to worship him. So, you know, that's what devils do. And we should not be fooled by that, because those pagan gods really don't exist at all, or to the extent that they were demonic examples of demons trying to get us to worship them. That's what they are. But we worship kids, you and I, the one true God. Something along those lines, I would say that. 888-914-9149. And thanks for that email. Let's go to Sandy now in Dallas. Hi, Sandy.
1: Hi, Patrick. Hi, Cyrus. I'm so happy to be on your show again. And here's my question.
0: Yeah.
1: I tend to run negative thoughts and conversations in my head. For example, okay. Yesterday I had to run some errands with my dad. And before I picked him up, by the way, he's 80 years old. Before I picked him up, I imagined that he was going to say something about my hair or about my shoes or something. And yeah. I played out the whole conversation in my head in an incredibly negative way that we ended up fighting. Mm. But in reality, when I picked him up, everything went well. He yeah. was kind, and normally he's kind of abrasive, but how do I stop this negativity that's just eating me? Yeah. Eating my thoughts and consuming me.
0: So you're, let me make sure I understand. You're playing out the scenario, the what if scenario in your mind before you actually meet up with your dad. And in your mind, in your imagination, you're imagining this terrible argument that doesn't actually happen, right? It's just the opposite of what happened, right?
1: Yes.
0: Yeah. Well, have you tried doing this to just interrupt that syndrome in your mind and saying, this is not true. This is not real. I don't need to think about this. I don't need to worry about this because this is just a figment of my own imagination. Have you tried that?
1: Sometimes I do, but sometimes I get so carried away that I feel like it doesn't stop.
0: Doesn't stop. Okay. Well, just a technique I was wondering about.
1: Do I need medical help? Do I need something?
0: Well, it's not for me to say because I don't have the credentials to be able to evaluate that. And of course, I'd have to see somebody face to face. I mean, not I, but a doctor would have to see somebody face to face to make that kind of a determination. But as a general idea, if you think that getting some therapy would be helpful to sort this out and to come up with strategies for how to move beyond it, I think that would be a good thing to do. Have you ever done that?
1: I've never even thought about therapy. I've never thought about that.
0: Here's what I think could be helpful, and this is just a thought. If you went into, let's say, like and I would say definitely look for a good Catholic therapist, if at all possible, but to sit down and work through this tendency that you have, and as I understand it, a lot of that would be, first of all, you would describe it, you would name it, you would get it out in the open so you could look at it. And then the counselor would help you process this by asking questions that would help you understand this behavior better. And by answering some of these questions for yourself and getting a sense of what it is that's going on here, he or she would be in a position to then be able to say, all right, we'll try this. When this happens, try this to break that pattern. Have you ever heard of people who try to quit smoking by having a rubber band on their wrist and they snap it hard so it kind of hurts every time they have a craving for a cigarette? Have you ever heard of that?
1: I've never heard of that. No.
0: Yeah, it's a technique that some people have used. I don't know if it works or not, but I've heard people tell me that they've used it with success. And that is when the craving starts, they snap the rubber band and it hurts a little bit. And so it provides a kind of negative, painful stimulus that their goal is that they would associate it with the craving, so that whenever the craving comes up, there's that painful stimulus so that the craving would eventually go away, or they wouldn't act on the craving because they have this stimulus. That's one technique I've heard people use. But yeah, I think if you were to get some time with a counselor just to sit down and process it out, get a second set of eyes, so to speak, on the issue, and to give you some advice, that could be a good thing.
1: Okay, thank you. I will look into it. Thank you. I appreciate it.
0: You're most welcome, Sandy. I hope you find relief. I do. The mind can play tricks on us, that's for sure. Just speaking for myself for a moment here, just, you know, sharing is caring, right? So here's a little sharing. I mean, there are times, and maybe you yourself have experienced this, where I've had a dream, because I dream a lot. I think most people tend to. I dream a lot. And I'm fairly successful at remembering a lot of my dreams, not all of them. Most of them sort of slip away. Like, it's like trying to grab smoke with your hands. It just slips out of your fingers very quickly when you wake up. But in any case, my point is I dream a lot and I analyze my dreams. I think about them. But every so often, thankfully it doesn't happen very often, but every so often it will happen that in my dream I'm doing something horrible. Something really horrible, like contrary to everything I would stand for, everything that I, you know, would strive to do. And occasionally when I wake up in that, you know, semi-awake state, or even after I'm like fully awake, I have to stop and say to myself, that didn't happen. That wasn't real. I didn't do that. I mean, in my dream, I just did it, and I'm feeling terrible and all that. But then I have to stop and say to myself, hey, wake up, self. You didn't do that. It didn't really happen. And, you know, so that's a technique like any other, and I find that very helpful. It doesn't mean that I can immediately shake off that emotional being, you know, like my bell was just rung, like I'm very discombobulated by something like that. Sometimes it takes a few minutes for that feeling to wear off. But I find, for what it's worth, that just saying that to myself, that didn't happen. That's not real. I know that that's not real. I don't need to be bothered by that. I can let go of that. I can forget that because it didn't happen. Sometimes that's what you need, right? Cyrus, sharing is caring. What are your thoughts on that?
2: Yeah, how about when your wife wakes up and smacks you with a pillow because you were doing something wrong in her dream, and you say, but that was just a dream, it didn't really happen, and
0: I couldn't
2: she just
0: tell
2: hits you with
0: never
2: the pillow
0: happened to
2: again.
0: Me.
2: Oh, yeah, me neither. I was asking for a friend.
0: Yeah. Well, I would say that's even more annoying, to be held accountable for someone else's dream.
3: Yeah.
0: Okay, so sharing is caring. Have you ever had to go through that where you woke up and, you know, the dream was so vivid that you had to, like, tell yourself that didn't really happen?
2: It's like, wait. So
0: I can't be the only person.
2: Right. And you're like, okay, so what happened last night? What did I do? Why did you go to jail? Why do I have this guilt?
0: Yeah.
2: It's like overwhelming guilt for something that didn't happen.
0: Didn't happen.
2: Right. And so you just have to remind yourself. It didn't happen.
0: Right.
2: And, you know, keep a rosary in your pocket.
0: Yes.
2: that can help with those dark thoughts.
0: That's true. That's a good way to infuse prayer into those moments, you know. And at nighttime when you're alone and you're asleep and dreams come and all that, it's always good to have prayer nearby. That's for sure.
2: And when your wife is hitting you with the pillow for something you didn't hurt, just say you're sorry. Because that's all she
0: that's
2: wants.
0: An admission of guilt.
2: It's not. It's a way to peace. It's a quick,
0: I'm sorry it's a for whatever it is I peace. Didn't do.
2: I'm sorry. Yeah. Let me go back to sleep.
0: I'll never not do that again. All right. Hour 3 is upon us. We'll be right back.

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2: 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The voting record of Democratic Senate candidate James Tallarico continues to haunt his campaign. He voted against legislation that prevents Chinese companies from buying up land in the Lone Star State.
3: The greatest threat to the United States is the People's Republic of China.
2: China expert and author Gordon Chang said that it's important for Republicans to let voters know about this. Tallarico's opponent, Ken Paxton, said in San Antonio this week that he supports a state law that has prevented China from buying land near Laughlin Air Force Base. The Trump administration is pausing visa appointments worldwide while consular officers complete new training. The State Department told embassies and consulates to reschedule immigrant visa interviews until the officers finish a training on how to determine whether the applicant is likely to become a public charge. That evaluation could make an immigrant visa applicant inadmissible if officials decide the person is likely to become dependent on certain kinds of public assistance after arriving in the U.S. The nation is mourning the death of Dolly Parton. The country music icon died Tuesday at the age of 80 after a brief battle with cancer. Dolly racked up 11 Grammy Awards during her seven-decade career and sold more than 100 million records worldwide. She was also a philanthropist who started the Dollywood Foundation in 1988 to help children in rural Tennessee achieve educational success. Christians and church leaders in Sudan's Nuba Mountains are facing increasing violence as fighting between rival armed factions intensifies. Open Doors says two church leaders and six others have been killed in recent attacks, while dozens of Christians were reportedly kidnapped. 32 of those kidnapped have been released, while an unknown number remain missing. Open Doors ranks Sudan fourth in its 2026 World Watch list of countries where Christians face the most severe persecution. I'm Mary Graham for Relevant Radio News.
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10: 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By the way, my phone number to be on the air, 888-914-9149. 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This is a note from James, and he's listening. He's streaming the show. I don't know if that's on the Relevant Radio app, but in any case, he says, I have a question about a priest friend who is seeking a dispensation from his priestly obligations. After about a year of discernment with his spiritual director, he concluded that this was the right path. He is now on leave from ministry, adjusting to life outside the priesthood while awaiting the Vatican's final decision. His reasons for leaving are personal and multifaceted. He still loves the Lord and has a genuine desire to serve others, but he also feels called to the beauty of the sacrament of matrimony. During his transition, he has been reconnecting with friends, figuring out how to support himself financially, and spending time with the woman he cares about. They spend time together in public, going to movies, sporting events, coffee, and meals, but he says he will not pursue a romantic relationship until his dispensation is finalized. My question is whether this is prudent. Well, he says they are not officially in a relationship. Isn't this, in some sense, the beginning of one? Is he free to do this while awaiting dispensation? I've heard the process can take a year or more, and I realize he cannot simply put his life on hold. I truly believe he wants to do what is right, but I wonder about the wisdom of this situation. Do you have any thoughts on my concerns? I would be grateful for any insights. And he signs off that he's a friend who wants what's best for him during this time of change and uncertainty. I can only offer a few thoughts that I hope will hit the mark. So he's a priest, and he has asked to be on leave from ministry, which he has been. But by reading between the lines of what you're saying, he's still in the clerical state. He's still a cleric, so he's still under the obligations of a cleric. He's not free to, as you point out, to pursue a romantic relationship with this woman. And assuming that the, as it's referred to as laicization, assuming that the church judges that that's the answer to his petition, then in that case, he would then be free to pursue a romantic relationship with the woman. In the meantime, though, I understand your unease here because he's not in the lay state yet anyway. And so as a cleric, with the obligations of the clerical life still obliging him, I can see why you're concerned that this relationship, although maybe not overtly romantic, nonetheless is something that is premature, perhaps. So that's where I don't really know what else to say. His bishop, of course, presuming that he is a secular priest, that he's a diocesan priest, would be the one who would give him guidelines on, you know, what he would expect from him, where the boundaries would be. If he has a friendship with this woman that is non-physical, non-romantic, even if they have romantic feelings for each other, and I'm assuming that they do, that seems like that's a possibly viable middle ground until he finds out from the Vatican, to put it in those terms, whether or not he's going to be laicized. But I would, if I were him, I would ask his bishop, is this okay? Is this set of circumstances and the friendship and the way that I have the friendship with this woman, is this permissible? Are you okay with that? I would check with the bishop because he still has the obligation, still being in the clerical state. The analog to this that is worthy of consideration because it affects far more people, but I'll weave this into my answer, would be the analog of somebody, let's say, whose marriage ends because, let's say, her husband walks out, leaves her there, and she's now abandoned. As far as the marriage is concerned, and he goes off and, you know, marries another woman, etc. So she now is the victim of a divorce. She didn't want it. And now she's divorced, civilly at least. And then, of course, if either he or she were to petition the church for a declaration of nullity, commonly known as the annulment process, and let's say that the church gets all the paperwork and the tribunal is deliberating, and it takes a year, 18 months, whatever it may be. During that time, and this is where the analogy comes in, during that time, she is not free. I mean, her husband certainly isn't either, but he's the scoundrel in this scenario. But in her case, she's not free to hold hands and hug and kiss and be romantic, obviously within the boundaries of what's chaste, with another man until she receives the declaration of nullity, if, in fact, that's the judgment of the church. Because the presumption is that she's validly married. So as a validly married woman, she doesn't have the freedom to be able to date and romance and things like that. So, yes, in that sense, at least, the unfortunate reality is, yes, you do put your life on hold. You have no choice but to put your life on hold. Because it's not clear yet whether or not you have the freedom to be able to do that. Now, she may say, let's say that the decision comes in and the church does declare that that marriage was null, and therefore she is now free to pursue marriage because she wasn't validly married in the first place, which is what the declaration of nullity would mean. She may say, well, gosh, I wasted a year and a half putting my life on hold when I could have been dating this guy and maybe even getting married. And that's the reality of it. You do, in that sense, have to press pause for that reason. So that would be my advice, for what it's worth. I've known a few men. I guess I've known, I don't know, maybe a dozen or so personally, men who have left the priesthood, most of them by their own decision. I guess I've known a couple who were dismissed from the priesthood. Very sad. But it's a sad thing in any case when a man leaves the priesthood. Sometimes they may, well, I'll tell you this. I've known a couple, one in particular, who was sort of hustled along. He was pushed by his, by formators and others toward the priesthood. He at first thought he really wanted to be a priest and he enjoyed it, but then throughout the course of his formation, there were moments when he thought to himself, I really don't want to do this, but the positive pressure to keep him there was so strong that he just wound up staying there. And weeks become months and months become years. And before you know it, here he is. He's about to be ordained a priest. And he had along the way these moments where he thought, I really don't want to do this. But he felt as though he was being herded into doing something. And then later on, he in the clearer light of day, he said, I don't really think I ever really had a vocation to the priesthood. I'd like the idea of it. I like the life. But I was sort of hustled along into something. And now that I'm looking back on it, I realize I didn't really have freedom to choose something that you have to have freedom to freely choose. And so he petitioned to leave the priesthood. Sometimes those things happen. But on the other hand, if I had to guess, I think more often than not, now I don't know if any of this applies to the priest that you're referring to. It's not none of my business, of course, but I have known some guys who leave because they fell in love with a woman. They had made their commitment. They had made the commitment to the priesthood. They were ordained. They were in ministry. And then they fell in love with a woman. I'm not even going to get into the other option that sadly also takes place. It's an unpleasant parallel, but we won't even talk about that. So just in the case of a couple of guys I've known who fell in love with a woman and they left the priesthood for that, that's where I personally have a difficulty with it. Because the analog to that would be you get married, you commit yourself to this woman, and then somebody prettier, younger, nicer, whatever comes along X number of years later. Would we look at that person as doing the right thing if he were to say, well, this other person I really like more than you, so I'm going to leave the marriage and go with her? No, we wouldn't smile upon something like that. And we shouldn't smile upon something like that because, he made a commitment, till death do us part, for better or for worse, in sickness and in health, etc. And to just say, forget all that. I found somebody better. I'm going to go with her. We clearly look at that and say, that's the wrong way to go about it. You may have feelings for this other woman, but tough. You're already married. Would that countless human beings understood this lesson while you're in the throes of it. So I'm not here to judge anybody at all. Trust me on that. But I think if we could use that as a parallel, we could then perhaps evaluate a little more clearly. What about the man who just decides, I made this commitment, I'm in ministry, I'm doing the priesthood, but something better has come along. And boy, is she cute. And boy, do I love hanging out with her. I don't see that as a good or acceptable or pleasing thing. Follow your heart. Well, sometimes your heart will lead you astray. Often it does. The commitments that we make are important, and yes, there are times when you realize only later in life, this is a lesson that you should have learned earlier, and you didn't for whatever reason. But now that you know, we have to follow through with that. So if the man is if the man in question is leaving the priesthood because he fell in love with a pretty woman, I would say that's not a reason to request leaving the priesthood. You made your decision. You committed to the Lord. Stay the course. Ask the Lord to help you. And take precautions so that you don't wind up falling in love with pretty women. Because if you're in ministry at a parish, there are plenty of pretty women at any given parish. And it's not that difficult to fall in love if you're not guarding yourself, your heart, your prayer life. That's where it requires a kind of vigilance. And married people understand that too. Because just because you're married to the most wonderful woman in the world doesn't mean there aren't other wonderful women out there too. And when you meet them and you are swayed by them or you're, you know, attracted to them, that's where you have to have that, you know, commitment. Well, I made this commitment. I'm going to stay with this commitment. So those are some thoughts. 888-914-9149. How about Dawn now in Sacramento? Good morning, Dawn.
11: Good morning, Patrick. So just curious, it's a very interesting conversation, and I'm a convert to the church. I've actually been sadly divorced twice, didn't want either one, but both marriages have been annulled. But I've often felt that sometimes that the annulment process, first of all, I think it's too easily done these days, but that's ultimately up to me. The question I have is, let's say that you have two Catholics in a valid one leaves the marriage against the will of the other. One
10: walks out on the marriage, right? Walks out?
11: Yeah.
10: Okay.
11: So it seems kind of unfair to me that the church would not somehow do kind of a split annulment. Why do they make the one person stay bound to a marriage while the other person goes off and does whatever they want? Now, I know the other person's in trouble from a moral perspective, but at the same time, it seems a little bit unreasonable that they would may force the other person to stay bound in a situation that they had no control over.
10: Right. Have you ever co-signed on a loan for somebody, Don, like one of your kids or something?
11: Sure.
10: Okay. That might be a kind of a contract law way of approaching this question. When you co-sign on that loan, and I've done this and I've lived to regret it, but if you've ever co-signed for a loan on, let's say for one of your kids, let's say a car loan as an example, with all the best intentions and, oh, Dad, don't worry, I'm going to make the payments every month and everything's going to be great, and but I need you to co-sign so I can get into this car, but I'm going to take care of it, don't worry about it, I got a good job, et cetera, et cetera. And then 6 months go by, 8 months go by, a year goes by, and the kid is no longer making payments or making late payments that are dinging your credit. Well, if you were to say to the bank, hey, you know, this isn't my car. I'm not driving the car. This is my kid's car. And the kid is the one who really undertook the responsibility. I just co-signed for it. The bank will say, who cares? Your name is on the line which is dotted. And if your son or daughter is not going to pay the bill, you're going to pay the bill because you're contractually obligated. Now, this is not an exact parallel, but I think there's some helpfulness here, and that is that you can't have a split annulment because there's only one marriage. And there's either a marriage or there's no marriage. So you can't say there's an annulment where the marriage was null for you, but it's valid for you. It's either valid or invalid. It's either null or valid. And that would apply to both.
11: Yeah.
10: So you're right.
11: I mean, I totally understand all that. I'm kind of thinking almost of like a Matthew 18 parallel where it says, you know, if your brother sins against you, go to your brother, yada, yada, yada. There's this multi-phase process. But ultimately, at the end of the day, if the guy doesn't listen, they're excommunicated. And it doesn't say about the other person that was offended.
10: Well, they wouldn't be excommunicated. They wouldn't be excommunicated. Divorce does not incur a penalty of excommunication.
11: But, I know. I'm just saying what Matthew 18 says.
10: Okay. Fair enough. Fair enough. So you understand all the points that I was making earlier. I guess I would just reiterate then, the answer to your question is there's no way to split an annulment where one person gets an annulment and the other person doesn't, because either the marriage is null for both parties or valid for both parties simultaneously.
11: Right. Right. Right. So, yeah, that's it. It's just I totally understand, and I ultimately agree with the church. It's just I feel badly for the person that's in a valid marriage that honors the marriage, and yet they may be bound the rest of their life to be unable to marry. They make their life incredibly difficult financially and in other ways.
10: You're right, and I know some people who are in that very plight right now, and it is very painful for them, and they are the victims of the divorce. They didn't want it in the first place.
11: Yeah.
10: And the other party pulls the, you know, the ejection lever and ejects, leaving the other person there to have to deal with the consequences. It's very unjust and painful. But it is, sadly, it is a cross that some people are called to carry in this life. But the Lord will give them strength.
11: Absolutely. I agree with that.
10: All right. Cool.
11: Thank you, brother.
10: Yeah, thank you, Don. Appreciate that. Good time to take a break. Now look at that. Cyrus had his finger on the music button. As I was speaking, he was pressing. You done good, Cyrus. You done real good.

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3: Nice drum fill. Back to the phones. Let's go to Joyce in Boise, Idaho. Good morning, Joyce.
6: Good morning, Patrick. I have kind of what I think is a quick question, but okay. I have a friend who had been divorced for maybe 10 years or so, and she met, of course, and she was in the Catholic Church. She was active in her church. She met a man, and they, I guess, fell in love, and they got married while she's trying to still at the same time get her annulment. Okay. And both the exes put, you know, I guess there's some kind of paperwork you have to agree to do that. Mm-hmm. And as far as I know, it's in the process, but I don't understand how she's able to, or what the church's thoughts or your thoughts are on that. And the person that she married in a, I think it's a Baptist church.
3: Okay. So a few things. Mm-hmm. Is that, so there was no declaration of nullity yet, right? That's still...
6: Correct.
3: Okay. So she jumped the gun. She committed a serious sin. She's not married, mm-hmm, validly in the eyes of the church. She's living, mm-hmm, in a state of adultery. And so she's in a world of hurt. And it's really unfortunate.
6: Yeah.
3: Is that what you're asking for, like an assessment of her situation?
6: I am, because as a friend, I'm not quite sure how to feel about that, what's going on. And not that I'm, you know, above all sin, but I'm trying to, I guess, process it. And then wondering if, say, whoever decides if the annulment happens, does all this just go away for her?
3: No, it doesn't. So she, as I say, she's in a world of hurt for the duration until she gets this situated. She should, I doubt that she would, but she should part from this man and go back to living a single life and go to confession, of course. If she were to do that, she could resume receiving the sacraments, be back in the state of grace. But for the time being, at least, if she's playing house with this guy to whom she's not validly married, she's living in a serious sin situation chronically. And time marital intimacy, which is not even marital in this case, takes place, that's a serious sin. So that's what I mean when I say she's in a world of hurt, although she probably doesn't realize it. So let's say tomorrow the declaration of nullity shows up in the mail and it says, guess what? Your first marriage is annulled. She's still in a world of hurt because she's jumped the gun into a quote-unquote marriage for all the reasons I mentioned a moment ago. So she's got some real repair work to do. And she doesn't have a marriage now that could be blessed by the church. She's in a civil union because there was no canonical form. So,
6: right, and it's in a Protestant church.
3: Yeah, it's invalid on the face of it.
6: Yeah. Wow, it's a bad series of mistakes that just continue, I guess. And the other piece is I wonder about children who are, although they might be adults, how the effects.
3: Do you mean that the two of them would have children together or the children from the prior marriage?
6: Prior marriage.
3: I'm sure they're not happy with it.
6: Yeah. So there's no place good for this to go, really.
3: Yeah, what she should do, I mean, if she's thinking clearly, the thing to do is to pull the plug on this marriage. I know that sounds drastic, but hey, going to hell is more drastic than that. I would pull the plug on this marriage, go back to living by yourself, or at least not with him, go to confession, have a firm purpose of amendment, and then wait on the decision of the church. And if it should happen that the church decrees that the marriage was null, then she's in a position to pursue marriage. But, you know, she's created a situation now where if she winds up staying with this man, she's, even if the annulment comes through, she's still not married to this guy.
6: Right. Okay. I mean, you did clear it up for me. That's sort of what I thought. But, you know, she'll say, well, it's canonical law, whatever. You know, she gets mad at the church.
3: Yeah. Well, the church is here to preach the gospel. And Jesus said, if a man divorces his wife and remarries, he commits adultery. And if a divorced woman remarries, she commits adultery. So she may not like the church for saying it, but Jesus said it first. And the church is reiterating what Jesus said.
6: Oh, yes. But then how do we find forgiveness if we don't move past that? Say if you're a Catholic married to a person who was not married in the Catholic Church. So that person gets their marriage annulled. And that person grew up Catholic. So now you have two Catholics married, but one was prior married to in a Protestant church. But
3: yeah, you're talking about the man she's with now?
6: No, I'm just giving a different scenario.
3: Oh, this is the thing, is that marriage is so important. It's such a powerful institution. It's so important. It's the building block of society, you know, the family, mom, dad, and the kids. That's the basic unit. God himself enshrined marriage as a covenant in the Garden of Eden. It predates all religions. So it's not a canon law issue directly, or at least it's not primarily a canon law issue. It's a God issue. So because the church takes so seriously the words of Jesus on this point, as it does with everything else Jesus says, people who say, yeah, but I want to go, you know, girls just want to have fun kind of thing. Well, okay, whatever, but Jesus said, here's the way to live your life. We're here to preach and teach what Jesus said. If you don't agree with it, okay. Good luck, because you're going to need it. But in the meantime, if you want to do things the right way, follow what Jesus said.
6: And you always, as a Catholic, have the opportunity, if you go off track, to come back.
3: Yes. Until your last breath, and then there's no more opportunity, which is a terrifying thought.
6: True. Yeah. Yes, you don't always, you don't have forever. That's true.
3: And for that matter, just because we have breath in the body still, let's say that all other things being equal, she's going to live another 30 years. Who knows how, I don't know how old she is, but she has no guarantee, first of all, that her life wouldn't end suddenly. That happens all the time. She also has no guarantee that she's going to come to a place of repentance. That would be a sin of presumption on God's mercy. We don't have the right to presume on God's mercy. We have an obligation.
6: So do we figure those people that pass away suddenly, that haven't had reconciliation, do they all go to purgatory? Or do they...
3: If you are in the state of grace, you might go to purgatory on your way to heaven, because purgatory is only for those who die in the state of grace and are destined for heaven, and if they need some cleanup before they go. But I thought
6: purgatory was where souls went that weren't in a state of grace, that sort of in between.
3: I'm glad you raised the question, because it's good to clarify. So, yes, purgatory is not a place where those who are too good for hell but not good enough for heaven go. Purgatory is not a place where you have any do-overs. You're not doing anything in purgatory. It's being done to you. So it's a passive state of purification that God, as St. Paul describes in 1 Corinthians chapter 3, beginning in verse 10, reveals your life with fire, and the fire purges away or burns away the wood, the hay, and the straw, the bad works of your life. That's what purgatory is. But it's really the deciding factor is, if you die in the state of grace, you're destined for heaven, no matter what. If you die in the state of mortal sin, you're destined for hell, no matter what. There's no second chance. There's no do-overs.
6: It's powerful.
3: Yeah.
6: Yep. I think people have got to really think about that and come back.
3: Yeah. I think about it.
6: They need their come to Jesus
3: every
6: moment.
3: Day.
6: Yes. I do too. Yeah. I do too. Yep.
3: Well, maybe you could be a good friend of this lady and take her out for a cup of coffee and share with her. Or if you want to let me do the heavy lifting, just text her a link to this conversation and let me do the heavy lifting.
6: Okay, now tell me again how I find that.
3: Sure. So in about, let's just say, an hour after the show is over, excuse me, frog in my throat, the show will be archived in its entirety at relevantradio.com/Patrick. So if you grab the link to the third hour of the program, they're broken down by hours, hour one, hour two, hour three. So hour three, and then just say at around, I don't remember when we started talking, say 5 minutes ago or so, just say at about this point, that's when we had the conversation. Now, she may hate my guts for everything I've said, but I'd rather that she hear the truth than to continue down this primrose path that's leading away from God, not toward God.
6: Right. Yep. And it's harming people in the meantime, or making people uneasy. You know, family and et cetera.
3: Sure.
6: Yep.
3: Yeah. Yep. The most important problem is her own soul, but you're right.
6: Yes, true. Yep.
3: Well,
6: have
3: we
6: your
3: pray
6: book,
3: for
6: Surprised
3: good things.
6: By Truth. Have
3: I'm
6: your
3: glad
6: book,
3: to hear
6: Surprised
3: that.
6: By Truth. And it's great. Wonderful. Keep up the good work.
3: Thank you, Joyce. I appreciate that very much. Let's go now to, where are we going to go? Mike in Tampa. Hello, Mike.
7: Patrick, hello. Thanks for taking my call.
3: Yeah,
7: just
3: you're
7: a
3: welcome.
7: Quick observation. I don't know if you saw the interview, I believe it was two nights ago, with Jesse Waters and Abdul Asad, the Senate candidate for Michigan.
3: Okay.
7: He raised a comparison, a false comparison, obviously, but between canon law and Sharia law. And I said, no, Sharia law, to myself, obviously, Sharia law is implemented by force, whereas canon law is, I think, designed to persuade people to try and do the right thing and approach Christ and those type of things. The other thing he did, again, a false equivalence, was bodily mutilation with transgender children, and then circumcision. So I don't know if you saw that.
3: No, I didn't.
7: But I will make, but that's what he said. And I will say this for, I'll say it. It kind of reminded me of the Ron DeSantis, Andrew Gillum debate probably about 8 years ago. And listen, this guy Gillum was slick. He was articulate, handsome, well-versed in talking points, and he almost beat DeSantis. And this guy, Al Sayed, is smart, handsome, articulate, and you just got to watch what's really behind the statements that they make. But I don't know if you can comment on Sharia and canon law, but to me, there's a wide...
3: Yeah, I can comment on that a little bit. So the two are nothing at all alike. I mean, only insofar as they are both codes of law would they have any similarity. The Islamic code of law, Sharia law, is coercive and violent and does not respect the rights of some people, like women, for example, and others, like those who are not Muslims. It seeks to force upon people, by way of coercion, certain either punishments or that you have to pay a jizya tax, for example, if you don't convert to Islam, things like that. Canon law is none of those things. Canon law is not coercive at all. Canon law is a code of well thought out and appropriate laws that protect people's rights and outline their duties, most fundamentally. So as a community of persons in the church, the body of Christ, we all have certain rights that should be respected and safeguarded. We also have certain responsibilities that have to be adhered to. So the purpose of canon law in light of God's eternal law, it doesn't purport to be God's eternal law. It's a reflection in human terms of God's eternal law. But its purpose is not coercive. It is protective and to provide order and a framework within which we can live lives that respect both our duties as well as our privileges. That's probably about the simplest way I can describe it. So it's a code of law that helps us live that way, but it's not a law there that's either coercive or where it, as I put it earlier, it prevents people from having certain rights that we do have, like the right not to be coerced into converting to a different religion. I have that right before God.
7: Right.
3: And Sharia law would try to remove that right from me, or it would at the very least seek to violate my right. They can't remove my right, but they would try to violate my right. So I would say those are some distinctives between the two.
7: Right. Very good. Yeah, I would just say be careful just because someone is very articulate and seems to know the subject well. Be careful because what they're promoting is certainly against our religion, certainly against our freedom as Americans.
3: We have some audio, and maybe when we come back from this break, we might play a little bit of that audio, but I agree 100%. I want nothing whatsoever to do with Sharia law in this country. I want to see the hegemonistic trajectory of Islam in this country stopped in its tracks. How exactly we go about doing that, I'm not quite sure. But this is a dangerous trajectory that we're on, and electing as members of Congress or other positions of power in this country, Muslims who are dedicated to achieving a supremacy of Sharia law are dangerous. And we are all in danger if we permit that to continue. So I'm opposed to it in principle.
7: Yeah. And, you know, Waters, I think he tried to do a good job, but doesn't know the canon law aspect that you said, but you think about the Battle of Ponto, Battle of Vienna.
3: I'm quite sure that this Sayed character knows nothing about canon law. Nothing.
7: Right.
3: So.

0: happens decades down the road. I've been involved with retreats where every single person on the retreat was at least 30 years out from their abortion.
1: Wow.
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3: Hello, this is Bishop Larry J. Kulik of the Diocese of Greensburg. Let us pray. Remember, O most gracious Virgin Mary, that never was it known that anyone who fled to thy protection, implored thy help, or sought thy intercession was left unaided. Inspired with this confidence, I fly to thee, O Virgin of Virgins, my mother. To thee do I come, before thee I stand, sinful and sorrowful. O Mother of the Word incarnate, despise not my petitions, but in thy mercy, hear and answer me. Amen.
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0: All right, moving toward the end of this show. Fast and, I wouldn't say furious, but 888-914-9149. Saris, do we have time for a quick audio?
8: Yeah, what do you got?
0: Well, you tell me. Let's look at the audio here. So we're talking a little bit about Sharia law. Let's talk, or let's listen to a Sharia law survivor. This is courtesy of, let's see here, is it Eric Daw? I think so. Eric Daugherty. And he has a post here, a brave Christian migrant from Iran who was at the Islamic Center in McKinney, Texas. And he gets to the microphone and he gives his own testimony about being a survivor of Sharia law in Iran. Here's his story.
8: Yeah, and I'm sorry, what number is that?
0: That's, I just had it right here.
8: My bad.
0: That's okay. That's number one, right at the very top.
8: Oh, okay, got it. Sharia law survivors. Okay. Duh. Thank you. Thanks, Patrick.
9: Hello, my name is Eddie Issa. I'm a Sharia law survivor from Iran. And I'm here to tell you, this is a dangerous ideology you're allowing in your country. Every country that is Islamic now, it used to be a Christian country. And we were soft Christians and we allowed these people to come in, bring their Sharia law into their countries and slowly kill us off left and right. Let me make it very clear to you. Christianity is a personal relationship with God where it says, but render unto Caesar's what is Caesar's, render unto God what is God's. Islam is Sharia law, deen wa dawa, religion and state, which is not even compatible with the American thing. And when these people will use taqiyya to lie to you, to manipulate you, because whenever Islam is little, they will lie to you and tell you they come in peace. This is level one. Level two is what's happening in UK right now, where you have two-tier

0: policing, where you have like the blasphemy laws, Islamophobia, racism, all this nonsense that they talk about. First of all, Islam is not a race. So anytime you criticize Islam, they will use the race card. But there's all, every country has this disgusting ideology inside their country, yeah. Including my own country, Iran, Russia. Islamophobia is another made up, because they don't want you to criticize their death cult. That's why they will put that, that's why they push it in UK, in every country they go to. M103 is in Canada right now. They deliberately try to silence us. And the worst people that are trapped in it is Muslims themselves, because they can't leave that death cult. Because they're told, if you question that disgusting book, you're called a kufar. And they get killed over it, just like my friends who are apostates in prison or dead right now in Iran. I'm telling you, this is a bad idea, and you're going to regret not listening to people like us who lived under Sharia law.
1: Thank you, Eddie. Yeah, so there's somebody who speaks from experience. Let's go to Donna in Evergreen Park, Illinois. Hi, Donna.
2: Hi, good morning. I love your show, so thank you for that.
1: Sure.
2: And I was wondering if perhaps you could give us a brief definition of Sharia law. And then I can get off the phone and happily listen. That would be
1: It's up to you, whatever you'd like. I'm not an expert on Sharia law, so I don't have an expertise there, but I'll tell you what I think we're looking at here is it is the legal system that is inherent in Islam that has been codified by Islamic scholars, by imams, by those who, spend their lives focusing on the Quran and the ways in which Islam exerts itself in everyday life. So it, from my understanding of Sharia law as a concept, it regulates daily life for Muslims. Everything from how they're supposed to pray, what they can eat, what they can't eat, things like divorce and marriage, praying five times a day, as well as, for example, the punishments that are associated with certain kinds of crimes. So if you were to take a look, for example, at Saudi Arabia, which has, as I understand it, a strict application of Sharia law for civil crimes, like, let's say, theft, one of the punishments is to have a hand cut off, a foot cut off, in some cases, a hand and a foot cut off. Beheading as a form of capital punishment. So I think the word Sharia law is not necessarily one particular set of rules that are always and everywhere observed in the same way. It may vary from country to country. So, for example, Saudi Arabia has a more strict interpretation and application of Sharia law than other countries might, but it all more or less is that universal totalitarian approach to regulating the lives not only of Muslims but of non-Muslims as well, to the extent that they fall under the authority, or at least in a given locality, they fall under the power of an Islamic state, Islamic country, that kind of thing. So I hope that's helpful to you. Thank you. Let's go next to Jonathan in Santa Fe, Texas. Good morning, Jonathan.
3: Good morning, Patrick. Going back to the divorce topic, I was wondering if you could give your thoughts on Amoris Laetitia and the controversy behind, I think it was a footnote, and I don't have a super good understanding of it all, but I know four cardinals sent a dubia because it sounded as if in the document it was giving a green light to divorced and remarried people to receive communion.
1: Yeah.
3: And I was wondering if you could just talk about it and then maybe explain why someone like the friend of the previous caller wouldn't just point to that and say, well, look, this papal document or this encyclical, whatever it was, says that I can be divorced and remarried and still receive communion. So
1: yeah.
3: Why?
1: Okay. I can quote that for you. I understand. So the footnote in question is footnote 351. It's very controversial, and for obvious reasons, this is what it says. Let's see. It reads, in certain cases, this can include the help of the sacraments. Hence, I want to remind priests that the confessional must not be a torture chamber, but rather an encounter with the Lord's mercy. And the Pope cites or references Evangelii Gaudium. I would also point out that the Eucharist is not a prize for the perfect, but a powerful medicine and nourishment for the weak. So that is the essence of the controversy. In certain cases, this can include the help of the sacraments. Now, you'll notice that it's ambiguous. Which sacraments? What are we talking about there? And it's not explained. Now, there are ancillary documents like a letter from the Argentinian bishops requesting clarification. So there are ancillary documents that purport to answer that. But in the document itself, in Amoris Laetitia itself, it doesn't actually say specifically, does this include the Eucharist or does it not include the Eucharist, etc. So that would be one thing to take in mind. Now, some people, when they saw that, they ran with that and they said, okay, well, that means that divorced and remarried people can receive the sacraments. I would say it doesn't mean that, and you can't actually overturn all the biblical and canon law and patristic and conciliar papal statements to the contrary, which have always and everywhere said that if you're in the state of serious sin, which living with a woman or a man who is not your husband or wife, or wife or husband, is objectively a mortal sin, living in, as husband and wife. So I would say if somebody were to appeal to this, I would say you don't really have much here to appeal to other than innuendo. So I would propose the following three things. Number one, when we talk about the Holy Eucharist as a medicine, okay, that's true, but it has to be understood correctly. The Eucharist is a medicine. That's true. But look at it in these three steps. Number one, mortal sin, which is what this activity is, kills the life of grace in the soul. And paragraph 1861 of the Catechism says this explicitly. It's not the only place. So when you commit a mortal sin, your soul is spiritually dead. You have no grace in you. And that's why in 1 John chapter 5, verse 17, the Bible calls this kind of sin deadly sin or mortal sin. That's where we get the term. Second thing is venial sin, which is not mortal. It weakens the life of grace in the soul, but it doesn't destroy it as mortal sin does. So if you're in the state of venial sin only, that's the example. That's the classic biblical and theological scenario in which receiving the Eucharist is indeed medicine for the soul. Because the soul, the life of grace is still alive in the soul. The soul has been weakened, but it hasn't been destroyed, the life of grace, that is. So although the soul is weak and in need of medicine, receiving the Holy Eucharist is the right response for somebody who's in venial sin. But going back, now this is the third point, going back to the soul that's dead in the state of mortal sin, receiving the Eucharist is not medicine for a dead body. You can't spoon food into a corpse and expect it to come back to life. And that's, figuratively speaking, that's the status of somebody who's in the state of mortal sin. So all the hoo-ha from different quarters of people saying that the Eucharist is medicine for the soul, that's true, but only if you're in the state of venial sin only. If you're in the state of mortal sin, it's not only not medicine for the soul, it actually heaps yet another sin on top, which is this sin. You're committing that additional sin of sacrilege. So, I mean, there's much that one could say. I don't want to, like, overdo it. But I would say that in the case of somebody who is appealing to this footnote as if it somehow made it okay for them to get divorced and remarried and they live happily ever after, that's not going to fly. That's my response, Jonathan. Any thoughts?
3: Oh, I like that explanation a lot. And, for the record, I'm completely on your side about it. I've heard people.
1: I figured you were.
3: No, thank you, Patrick. I appreciate it.
1: You're welcome. Thank you. And I am sure we'll have other people calling about that in due time. Let's see. Let's go to Robert in Eaton, Ohio. Hi, Robert.
4: Hello.
1: Yeah.
4: got a situation. I had done some work for some people about 5 years ago. I went back last week. I had a reason to go back, and the woman they have numerous adult children. They're Catholic. They go to a Novus Ordo parish, and she was telling me about her one son married a woman who was a Lutheran, and she was a hardcore Lutheran, wasn't going to quit, but she had no problem raising the kids in the Catholic Church. Well, now the kids are Catholic? Old enough. She is Lutheran.
1: No, is he Catholic?
4: Yes, he is Catholic, and okay. The parents are Catholic.
1: Did he get permission to marry her in the Lutheran Church? Get permission from his bishop?
4: I don't know, but I asked, did they have a priest present in the Lutheran church?
1: Mm-hmm.
4: And the mother-in-law said, no, it was just the Lutheran minister.
1: Yeah, I can cut to the chase and tell you it's an invalid marriage because there's
4: that's
1: no canonical form there. Is that what you're wondering about?
4: Well, that's part of it. The other part about it is now that the children are going through First Communion class, et cetera, they receive their sacraments, mother-in-law thinks everything's hunky-dory, but I found, she told me that the Lutheran woman, who is not Catholic, the mother of the grandkids, is now the director of religious education in that parish. And she's not even a Catholic
1: parish?
4: Yes.
1: Yeah, that's crazy talk.
4: I kind of had a problem with that, and I said, hey, that can't be right. I mean,
1: it's not.
4: The way I see it.
1: It's not right. It's not right.
4: In the eyes of the church.
1: Well, there are multiple layers of problems here, but even just the fact that she's not a Catholic, she's not qualified, she's not eligible to be the director of religious education at a Catholic parish. She herself doesn't believe what the church teaches.
4: Well, evidently the pastor was okay with it. I just think it's a big mess, and I was concerned for the eternal salvation of that couple. I mean, I don't even know them, but I felt really like I'm supposed to do something about it, educate them in some way, or turn them to some information where they could get their life right.
1: Have you tried doing that?
4: Well, I don't know the son and daughter-in-law. I've never met them. I just know the parents. But the mom said, well, you know, the kids are receiving their sacraments, so everything's, you know, okay, and I don't make decisions for them, so everything seems to be going smooth, and she's just, like, okay with it.
1: I think she's either clueless, or maybe she just has abdicated her role as mom to give good counsel. I don't know. This is none of my business personally. But if you think you can reason with them a little bit, I've got to go. Sorry. If you think you can reason with them a little bit, why not try? Maybe something good can happen from it. But you're right. It is a mess. Sorry to hear that. All right. Well, let's do it again 21 hours from now, shall we? And in the meantime, I'll pray for you. Please pray for me. God bless you.
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2: 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President Trump hasn't yet decided on a replacement for White House Press Secretary Karoline Leavitt. Her last day in the role is Friday. Administration officials told CBS that responsibilities for holding press briefings will continue rotating with top administration officials. White House Chief of Staff Susie Wiles has been searching for potential replacements for Leavitt, but the process is ongoing. A college baseball player was fatally shot by police in Pennsylvania after he accidentally tried to enter the wrong home after a night out. Glenwood Bubba Peicher IV's mother, Erin Peicher, told Fox News Digital her son was not armed when he was allegedly shot twice by an officer.
3: He's got three younger sisters, a huge hole in our life without him. He was the best kid ever. I don't know how else to describe him.
2: The 22-year-old had played baseball for St. Francis Marion University, Northampton Community College, and Holy Family University. He was preparing for his senior year at St. Elizabeth College in New Jersey. Continuing his catechesis on the Second Vatican Council, Pope Leo addressed the question, why did the liturgy need reform?
4: The liturgy is meant to draw the faithful into a living encounter with God. And he quoted Cardinal Montini, who we know better as Pope St. Paul VI, who wrote in 1962 that the liturgy is both a sincere expression of the divine and the human. And it's a vehicle for divine teaching, and a voice through which humanity enters into dialogue with God.
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7: Just after college, I went to work for my local Presbyterian congregation. 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As I thought I was headed to Protestant seminary, I jumped at the chance. As I began piecing together my message, I found I wanted to use an illustration that demonstrated faith in action, and I decided to utilize everyone present.
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7: Welcome, friends, to The Inner Life. Thanks for tuning in to this hour of spiritual direction on the radio. My name is Deacon Patrick Conley. One of the main points of my sermon was taking faith beyond a mere cognitive assent to a particular truth claim about God, and putting it into action, as St. James suggests. So here's what I did. First, I had everyone present stand up. I had them turn around and look at the pews on which they had just been sitting. I said, now, these pews are quite old. I think they may have been close to 100 years old, actually. They're not going to hold up forever. And yet, if I asked you if you believe that these pews would support you, what would you say? And to my delight, there were many who nodded that, yes, they believed the pews could support them. Some of them even said yes out loud, which was not a usual occurrence at our Sunday service. So I had them right where I wanted them. Okay, I said, now prove to me that you believe it. And on cue, every one of them turned around and sat down in their pews. That, I said, is a demonstration of your faith. You acted on what you believed. In fact, your belief pressed you into action. On the inseparability of faith and works, St. James writes, faith of itself, if it does not have works, is dead. True faith impels us to action. But what is the nature of faith? How would you define or describe faith? Today on the program, we're asking the question, what is faith? And back with us again today is our spiritual director, is Father Patrick Hyde. Father Patrick's a Dominican priest and the pastor of the St. Paul Catholic Center at Indiana University. Father Patrick, great to have you back on the show with us. Welcome.
9: Good to be back with you. And for the first time on the air, I can say with you, Deacon. Great to be with you.
7: Thank you. Yeah. Well, faith, you know, faith is used a lot. It's bandied about a lot in our culture. There's a whole bunch of things that we might say that we have faith in. It's been sung about. It's been preached about. It's been talked about. But from a Christian or Catholic perspective, what is faith, Father?
9: Well, Patrick, when we go to the catechism or even to scriptures, we see that faith is this living thing. Faith is connected to the natural world, but also a thing that is leaning toward and moving us toward the supernatural world, right? So we have, as you mentioned in your little introduction there, we have faith in the laws of physics and faith in the things around us. But that is, when we talk about faith in the Christian and in the virtuous sense, we're talking about something that's even more of that, right? Because it's a gift from God. It's something that lifts the mind and the heart and informs every aspect of our life so that we can live a life that is directed by the will of God, in conformity to the will of God, and helps us to grow in holiness and righteousness and virtue. It is both something that is, again, natural and supernatural. It's a human act at the same time. It's a gift of grace. It's a necessary for our salvation, the beginning of eternal life, but it's also connected to our world. One of the great quotes on faith in the history of Christian theology is from St. Anselm, where faith, you know, faith seeking understanding, fides quae runs intellectum, right? That we are not just people who are blindly led about by the promptings of the Spirit, but also trying to put this faith into conversation with not only philosophy and theology, but the natural world around us and into human relationships. Wow. It is one of the great things that we have. It is the central part of our walk with the Lord.
7: So how do we know, Father, that we have been given that gift? Does God promise it at a particular time? I mean, yes, it is, as you said, I heard you say, it's a human action as well. And we can certainly choose to put our faith in things, as I mentioned in the open, but I'm just thinking about, you know, when I'm driving perhaps to visit a friend and I've never been to his house before, I trust, I have faith that, you know, whatever it is, the maps application on my phone is going to lead me to his house, right? So there's that human action that I can decide to do mm-hmm. that, but how do we know that we have been infused with the divine element of it?
9: Well, the simple answer is the graces that come from the gift of baptism, right? Mm-hmm. If we're baptized, we have that gift of faith. It's imparted sacramentally into us. But also, I think, too, is, you know, this morning I was out for my walk around the campus of Indiana University, and as I was heading back to the church and heading west, or east, excuse me, and the sun was rising, and just the glory and the wonder of that beautiful scene. You know, we can look, Vatican I, the First Vatican Council, teaches us in one of its doctrine, in one of its documents, that faith can come about naturally. We can look at the world around us and say, hey, there's something greater than this world that created this world, right? So, but we need that gift of faith, that indwelling of faith that is given as a gift from God that helps us know the God. Right, we can know that there is a God by looking around the world, but to know the God of Abraham, Isaac, and Jacob, to know God who is Father, Son, and Holy Spirit, that is a gift that is given to us by the church, in particular through the sacraments, so that we can have that. And this is one of the great gifts of our Catholic Christian faith, and the power of baptism is when we, if we're baptized, do we have enough faith? Yes, we do, because that's been a gift given to us. And God, when he gives us himself, because we become a temple of the Holy Spirit in baptism, he gives us everything that we need, right? Mm-hmm. Everything that we need to be holy, everything that we need to overcome the difficulties and challenges of the world, especially those that challenge our faith and our moral life, have been given to us. But then it's about actualizing them. It's about acting in accordance with those gifts, and not only the gifts of the supernatural reality, but also the natural gifts that we have as well.
7: Sure, sure. And we'll definitely get into that as the hour progresses. But one of the things, so I'm guessing if there's somebody listening right now and say that, you know, I wish I had more faith, or I want that gift of faith, maybe mm-hmm. maybe they're not sure that they've received it. If they haven't been baptized, it seems to me that's the obvious answer, right? Well, you know, get baptized. That's the mm-hmm. that's the thing we want to do. But then there's a number of people who have been baptized, and one of the phrases that we one of the turns of phrase that we use frequently is that they have left the faith, they've strayed from the faith, along these lines as well. Well, what if that's basically they've stepped out of an active practice of their Catholic faith, and yet now they're starting to feel the tug to come back? I mean, what is that person meant to do? How can we better realize and actualize that gift of God in our lives?
9: Well, Patrick, I went through a similar crisis of faith when I was a young man, my senior year of college, just kind of really confused and conflicted, and I didn't know what was up. And it was the first time in my life where I really was struggling to really understand, because I believed, but my life did not reflect those beliefs. And I was becoming disillusioned, not only with the faith, but also with myself. And I went to confession. I went to the sacrament of confession, and I confessed my sins. And I also confessed this kind of disillusionment, not knowing if I had faith. And it was like a Tuesday afternoon, and the priest started kind of chuckling under his breath. And I didn't really quite understand that. And he said, you know, you just need to stop and take a moment and look where you are right now. Right. And it didn't quite hit me. But over time, I realized that, like, the power of faith, right? Like, even though I was struggling, even though I was in a difficult place, my heart was crying out to the Lord. I was going to the sacrament of confession on 2 o'clock on a Tuesday as a college senior, right? So sometimes we just have to stop and look and marvel at what God has done, that even in the midst of the chaos, the difficulties, the craziness of my life, I still have this desire for God. I still seek him, maybe not with all of my heart, but I seek him nonetheless. And from there, then it's the beauty and the power of our Catholic Christian faith is the church exists to reconcile sinners to God, to help us in our brokenness, to fulfill that centurion's prayer in the gospel, Lord, I believe, help my unbelief. And this is why we have the life and the ministries and the work of the church, so that poor beggars before the Lord that we all are, we can, with our little bit of faith, come to the Lord, and with our little bit of faith, return to him, and we receive not just a little bit, but like the prodigal son in the Gospels, we receive the banquet that is prepared for us, the bounteous banquet that the Lord offers to all of us who return. Just even, you know, like that prodigal son trusting, okay, well, at least the Lord won't punish me, right? I'll be a slave at the feet of the Lord. And the Lord's response to that acting on our faith is always that great, powerful gift of his mercy, but also the fullness of life in the church.
7: Oh, it's wonderful. Father Patrick Hyde is with us today. Great little anecdote from his own life there, and then expounding upon that as we're talking about what is faith today. If you have questions about faith yourself, maybe you do. Maybe you yourself or a loved one has strayed from the faith. It seems that faith is a difficult task upon you right now. You're not sure exactly how to increase your faith or how to draw others back into the faith. Give us a call. Join the conversation at 888-914-9149. Again, 888-914-9149. 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You can send us an email if you'd prefer. Our email address is innerlife@relevantradio.com. What's the difference? I kind of outlined this in my open, Father, but what's the difference between believing that God exists and actually then having and expressing faith in God?
9: Well, Patrick, I think that takes on some, you know, it's in many ways. I think it was Pope Benedict who said this at one point, right? That there are as many paths to God as there are people, but there's like one true path. That's the Catholic Church, right? Mm-hmm. And so each of us is going to go through our own unique path to the Lord, because we're unique manifestations of God's love. That's who we are. And so when we have these, you know, issues with faith, how do we get there? You know, I think this is the power of our Catholic Christian faith and tradition, and one of the reasons why our ministry here at Indiana University and so many other Newman centers and Catholic colleges are seeing just an explosive growth of young people who are interested in the Catholic faith, is we have this great gift of the deposit of faith. In that, what does that mean? The mysteries of God are knowable and inexhaustible, right? So we can know with, you know, relative certainty whether we are acting in accord with God's will because of the teachings of the church, in particular on the moral life. We also can know the things about who God is because those have been revealed to us in the scriptures and then taught to us and expounded in the tradition of the church. So we have this great treasure chest that is the church, that is not only the, you know, the dogmas and the you know, when we talk about it, the deposit of faith, that includes the magisterium, the teaching documents of the church, the dogmas of our faith, our scripture, all of that is there to help us in that journey of faith, right? One of the great things I love about working on a university campus is that sometimes you'll get someone, and this happens usually every year or so here, we'll get a professor who has been for 20, 30, 40 years reading, studying, exhaustively exploring the church, and has finally realized that, oh, wait a second, this needs to, the Lord needs to do something on my heart, not just on my mind. And they give the Lord their heart for the first time, and boom, they've decided to become Catholic instead of, you know, instead of finding it in the same way that we find a scientific truth after years and years of study and rigorous thing. It's like, wait a second, there's also just the Lord, I believe, Lord, I trust, Lord, I give you my heart. And things change in a moment. And so when we have those struggles and those difficulties, right, we turn to the church, and not just the church institutionally, but also our brothers and sisters in Christ, because, sure, you know, that's the great gift that we have in the church, is other pilgrims on the same journey as us who are asking the same questions. And that's the power of a really good and moved and evangelized in a parish that has missionary discipleship and people who are really on that path, is that they delight in walking with others in that same journey that they are on and that they started maybe weeks or months or years ago.
7: Yeah. Well, we are definitely grateful for the explosion, as you put it, that we have seen, especially amongst young people, in, you know, they're generating interest in the Catholic faith. They're following that interest through, and you're seeing the faith explode in many areas around college campuses, especially, and where young adults are really turning to the Lord, and really grateful for that and love to see that. Still, I think that there's a number of people who would consider themselves, even call themselves Catholic, if you ask them, you know, what's your faith, or what religion are you, that sort of thing. But it seems to me that they've fallen out of practice of it, or it doesn't seem to make a huge impact on their individual personal lives. So wondering if kind of what can we say about faith in that sort of instance? Is it because, well, I'm not trying to liken them to demons. So let me just preface this remark. But of course, James 2, I mean, here we go again, out of James. You believe that God is one, you do well. Even the demons believe that and tremble. In other words, that, you know, just a cognitive assent that's grasped with the mind doesn't seem to be what God has intended when it comes to this virtue, this gift of faith.
9: Yeah, and I think, Patrick, one of the struggles that we have in our modern world is that faith is one of many things, right? You know, when, you know, my ancestors came to this country from Ireland, they settled in neighborhoods that were all Irish and all Catholic, and the church was the center of their life, not only religiously and spiritually, but also socially, and even to a certain extent politically. And now we have a world where the church is one of the things that we do, and, you know, even practicing Catholics struggle to give more than 1 hour a week to the Lord. And so there's, you know, one of the things that can be super helpful, one of the, we encourage our students and our people here in Bloomington, Indiana, to talk about is, you know, just there's a wonderful little book called The Practice of the Presence of God. Mm-hmm. And it's about this, I believe he was a Carmelite friar, but he just basically is looking to seek God in all things. And that's really what the life of faith is all about. If my faith is, you know, something that informs who I am culturally or socially, or 1 hour a week on Sunday, you know, in one way, thanks be to God that it's at least there at all. But that's not what the life of faith is actually meant to be for all of us, because ultimately the life of faith is about leading souls into deeper love with God, who has created us out of love for love with love. Mm-hmm. And so there's a change of not only heart that has to go along there, but also a mindset of what is the purpose of faith. It's not just there as a crutch in times of difficulty. It's not just there to help me disprove, you know, what other people believe, to show them that my faith is the true faith. It's there to help me as a guide to encounter and to experience God in every way. You know, Pope Benedict said it in his first encyclical, as Pope Deus Caritas Est. He says that that being a Christian is not the result of an ethical choice or a lofty idea, but the encounter with an event, a person, which gives life a new horizon and a decisive direction. Mm-hmm. Since God has first loved us, love is now no longer a mere command. It is the response and the gift of love with which God draws near to us. So our faith is not just about this intellectual thing, but it's also leading us to this life-giving encounter with love himself, God.
7: Mm, very good. Father Patrick Hyde is with us today. We're hearing from him about what is faith and discussing all these sorts of different dimensions of faith. What does it mean in your life? What has faith meant for you? And have you seen your faith grow over the course of time? When was a time when you actually saw your faith take off? And what were the circumstances surrounding that? Let us know at 888-914-9149. Or again, if you have questions about the faith or how to help others to regain their faith, 888-914-9149 or innerlife@relevantradio.com. On the other side of this break, we're going to take up what is faith actually a rival of reason, or how do reason and faith go together? That's what we'll get into after this break. So stay with us. We'll be right back.
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0: 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Give us a call at 888-914-9149. Again, 888-914-9149. Before we get into the discussion on faith and reason, Father, let's take a phone call or two. Let's go to Alyssa calling in from Charlotte, North Carolina. Good afternoon, Alyssa. Welcome.
1: Good afternoon. Thank you for taking my call.
0: Sure.
1: Just very quick. I had a relationship with God, but I could say I wasn't deep into the faith. It wasn't until my third child was born. My water broke at 28 weeks. And so at that time, you know, we weren't nervous. We trusted God because he was the third premature baby, but he was the youngest when this happened. And so I was hospitalized for 6 weeks, and thank God all went well. But in that time, of being alone in the hospital, I had an encounter with God, because then I learned more about the faith. And since then, he was born at 33 weeks, all went well. But since then, I could say my family, from that point on, we have been so much more serious when it came to the faith, because we have been, it's like I would say a miracle happened, because now, you know, we homeschool our kids and we're just teaching them about the faith, but not just being normal, you know, everyday Sunday Catholics where they come or don't come, but we're there all the time, and we're teaching them why we believe what we believe.
2: Hmm. Yeah. So, yeah, thank you. Keep going.
0: Go ahead, Father.
2: Yeah, Alyssa, that's a beautiful story. Thanks be to God for your getting through all that and your child's, you know, full recovery as well. But I think sometimes the encounter with God in the difficult and darkest moments of our life is one of the things that is that deepens and strengthens our faith, right? Fulton Sheen had a quote where he basically said that sometimes the good Lord only knows how to get into some hearts by breaking them, because broken things are precious. And when we encounter the Lord in those moments, when we recognize his goodness to us there, it deepens us and it convicts us in a real powerful way. And we see that too, right? I think also in the Gospels, in the response of the apostles after the resurrection, they've denied the Lord, they've turned from him, and yet he responds to their infidelity with fidelity. And so therefore their fidelity in response to his fidelity is even stronger. Mm-hmm. And so that's always a good thing, is in those moments of life when we have difficulties, struggles, when we don't know to whom else to turn to the Lord with a heart of just an open heart and an open mind, and invite him into that place, and give yourself to him, because he is the one who will carry you through that. He went to the cross for you. And for other people who might be struggling physically, emotionally, in any other way right now, give the Lord, turn to him, invite him into your life in a real way, and get up and go to him if need be. You know, if you have the strength to go back to Mass or to pray the rosary or just to open your Bible, whatever it is, take that step in courage, because the Lord is never outdone in generosity.
0: Wonderful. Alyssa, thank you for the call. Thank you for the testimony as well. So grateful that the Lord met you in that place where you were where you were needing, obviously, a good dose of faith at that point. And so grateful that he responded to that so generously in that time. Let's take Interstate 40 all the way across the country from Charlotte, North Carolina, to Bakersfield, California, where Jose is next up. Jose, welcome to The Inner Life.
3: Yes. Hello.
0: Hello, Jose. Welcome.
3: Yes. My question is, maybe it was answered before and I didn't get it. I have faith. I practice my faith. But in the James, it says or implies that you don't have a stronger faith because of you is something you can do. And faith is a grace from God. It says, implies in there in St. James, the way I understand it, that if you don't have a strong faith, it's your problem because you doubt. How do you stop doubting? How do you increase your faith?
2: Yeah, thanks, Jose. That's a good question. I think we all deal with that at some point in our life or throughout our lives, frankly. Even the great saints of the church talk about their own struggles with their faith in various times in their life. And you know, I think some of the things that can be really helpful is the distinction between like real doubt, where we disregard. The catechism says that like there's voluntary doubt where we disregard or refuse to hold as true what God has revealed. And then there's involuntary doubt where we're struggling. There's hesitation. There's difficulty in overcoming objections. These are different things. And in fact, St. John Henry Newman said that 10,000 difficulties do not make one doubt. Because for him, difficulty asks, how can that be so? While doubt says that cannot be so. Right? So that's when we look at our life and we say, hey, am I struggling with this or do I straight up reject this? And so often in the confessional, I'll walk with people who are struggling with a particular action or struggling with a particular church teaching. And it's, hey, have you turned off your heart to that particular truth? Have you said this cannot be so and I'm just going to live my life in whatever way? Or are you struggling to make that apart? And those are different things. And I think the work of discipleship, the path of our entire Christian life, especially the spiritual and the moral life, is enduring and working through those difficulties. That's why when you look at the path of the spiritual life, the first phase is purgation, right? The scrubbing, the difficult part, the purging part. And so all of us are going through that in this. And so, you know, there's difficulties. It's hard to see, for instance, you know, how can, you know, when we look at a world that can be so broken, so divided, where there can be, you know, bad things happening to good people and good things happening to bad people. It's hard in the midst of all of that. But there's a way in which that's a reasonable difficulty to try to see God in that versus saying there is no God there. And so long as we are still on that path of trying to find God there, of inviting God to meet us there, and we're open to what he has to say there, there's faith there. Whereas if we do close off our hearts, if we do truly reject either God or his presence in our lives, that's a very different thing. And that's where real doubt would become, you know, kind of that voluntary doubt where we just turn off our minds and our hearts to the Lord.
0: Yeah. Good distinction made there, Father. Thank you for that. And specifically, Jose, thank you for asking the question, because I think that's the question on many people's minds. I mean, what do I do in the face of difficulties and make sure that they don't turn into, as you just said, Father, this voluntary and intentional doubt where we kind of rejecting God's action or presence in the midst of those things. Jose, thanks so much for the call. 888-914-9149 or innerlife@relevantradio.com. Got an email that came in, too, that plays right along with that when, like you were saying before, when bad things happen to good people, etc. Mary writes in, and she says a cousin of hers believes in God but doesn't go to any church. And then her 40-year-old son was recently diagnosed with a fatal brain tumor. Mary is wondering, how can I suggest receiving comfort from God who allowed this tragedy?
2: Yeah, Mary, I'm so sorry to hear that. That's all. Those are both very difficult challenges, and so I'll be praying for you and especially for your son as he goes through all of that. But you know, one of the things is part of the Christian life is that perseverance in that. You know, one of the great gifts of the priesthood is you get exposed to people at various walks of their Christian life. And one of the things that I love, even though I work mostly with college students, is when you encounter a couple who's been together 40, 50, 60 years, they know each other inside and out, and they can't conceive of a life without the other person. And why is that? Because every day they've chosen that other person. They've chosen that person in the good times. They've chosen that person in the bad times. And so and what comes out of that is something that's truly beautiful and moving and wonderful. It's very human at the same time, right? To see a couple becoming more authentically themselves by choosing the same person day after day, week after week, month after month, year after year, decade after decade. So too in our walk with the Lord, right? Just keep choosing, you know, in that moment, just turn to the Lord, just invite him in there. And over time, the Lord shows himself to us, right? I think sometimes we say, well, if the Lord doesn't give me exactly what I want, you know, I always say that the Lord's response to prayer is either, you know, not yet or something greater, right? It's either here it is, it's, you know, yes, here's what you need. It's not yet, or I want something greater for you. And that's what faith allows us to really go to the Lord with, is to say, okay, there's nothing that I'm going to lose if I turn to the Lord here. I might not get exactly what I want right now, but that's because the Lord is preparing me for to receive it in the future, or to receive something even greater that I can't conceive of. I look at my own life, and when I was a young man, you know, in college and whatnot, I thought I had the right path, the clear path for what I was going to do in life. And then when the priesthood started creeping in, I thought, well, that's not going to make me happy. And here I am, 10 years a priest and 17 years a religious, and I couldn't be happier. I couldn't conceive of myself being happier, but none of that was instantaneously revealed. And I think so in that moment, in that difficulty, you know, all we can do is just encourage people to turn to the Lord, teach them how to pray, pray with them even if they don't have those words. Learning how to pray with people is one of the great gifts that we Christians can do, so that when they don't have the words or they don't know how to turn to God, we can help them by sitting down and holding their hand and helping to bring God into that conversation.
0: Very good. Father Patrick Hyde is with us today. We're talking about what is faith, and if you're facing maybe some sort of a tragedy or something that is bringing you to a crisis of faith, or maybe you know somebody who is, give us a call and join the conversation at 888-914-9149, or you can email us innerlife@relevantradio.com. I did want to get into the whole faith and reason thing, because a lot of times I think, Father, there's this understanding that, you know, when you go to church, you kind of check your brain at the door, and there's not really, you know, it's a blind faith. It's a faith that doesn't really take into account a number of other factors in life, such as, well, reason, of course, science. There's things that seems like faith is the antithesis of these things. I don't think that's what we believe as Catholics. So take us into that, will you?
2: Yeah, Deacon Patrick, that's a great question, and it's one that we all deal with in some way, shape, or form. And in fact, this search for faith and reason and how they dovetail is what led me to the Dominican Order. And I would say, wow, most friars that I know are in that same boat of this beautiful coming together of our faith with the intellectual life, and how they illuminate one another and they are necessary for each other. Pope John Paul II has an encyclical, Fides et Ratio, Faith and Reason. And he says in there that faith and reason are like two wings on which the human spirit rises to the contemplation of truth. And God has placed in the human heart a desire to know the truth, in a word, to know himself, so that by knowing and loving God, men and women may also come to the fullness of truth about themselves. And so I think this is what faith and reason allow us to do, is actually put each other in context, right? What are we seeking in reason? The truth. And who is the truth? A person, right? Mm-hmm. And at the same time, where is faith leading us? It's leading us to an authentically human life, to having the life of being fully alive. And so these two things are not in competition with each other, but they infuse one another. And one of the great gifts of our life, and, you know, in particular, our pursuit of God, is when we start to say, hey, instead of it being like my faith life and my intellectual life, or my faith life and my professional life or personal life or whatever are separate things, what if they exist to inform each other? Not to make this about myself again, but like, that was something that was really powerful in my life. You know, when I started, you know, instead of it being an act of faith, that these teachings of the church, what if I actually started living my life where these things are true, and my worldview is informed by that, and my relationships are informed by that? And then, you know, this is the rest of the story, right? Here we are, you know, 17 years later, 18 years later. But I just want to encourage people to not see those two things as antithetical or in some way oppositional, but as infusing and informing one another, that when we pursue truth in whatever way it is, who are we pursuing? The person of Jesus Christ, who is the way, the truth, and the life. And in the same way, when we take on this life of faith, it is not to be apart from that search for truth and that search for meaning, but it is essential to it. Just as I said earlier, that quote from St. Anselm, faith is seeking understanding. That's the work of theology, but that's also the work of the Christian is, hey, I have this belief that God loves me with all of my heart. Even if I'm not a super intellectual, that should inform the way I talk to people. That should inform the way I behave as a business person. All of those things are connected to one another.
0: Wow. Yep. Faith and reason are like two wings on which the human spirit rises to the contemplation of truth. Great line from, well, Pope St. John Paul II in his encyclical letter, Fides et Ratio, Faith and Reason. So wonderful that we have Father Patrick Hyde with us today. We're grateful for your vocation, Father, for your saying yes to that and God leading you to the Dominican Order because of that. Talking about what is faith today, what has been your experience with faith? Are you struggling in faith right now? Do you know someone who is? Give us a call,

0: But we don't even know how many women are being injured every year by these very, very strong chemical drugs.
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2: Hello, this is Bishop Terry LaValle of the Diocese of Ogdensburg. Let us pray. Remember, O most gracious Virgin Mary, that never was it known that anyone who fled to your protection, implored your help, or sought your intercession was left unaided. Inspired with this confidence, I fly unto you, O Virgin of Virgins, our Mother. To you do we come, before you we stand, sinful and sorrowful. O Mother of the Word incarnate, despise not our petitions, but in your mercy, hear and answer them. Through Christ our Lord. Amen.
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8: Welcome back indeed. Thanks for joining us today here on The Inner Life. My name is Deacon Patrick Conley. My thanks to Charles Beery, producing the show for us today, and to Tim Hine, who's on the phones for us as well, and to our spiritual director, Father Patrick Hyde. He is a Dominican priest and the pastor of St. Paul Catholic Center at Indiana University, talking today about what is faith. Taking your comments, your questions on faith at 888-914-9149. Back to the phones we go. Let's go to Maria, who's been waiting patiently in Brownsville, Texas. Hi, Maria. Good morning.
10: Good morning, Patrick. Thank you for taking my call.
8: Sure.
10: Yes. My story is back in October 2021, I lost my sister to a very tragic accident. She was run over during her daily walk. My mother had been very sick. She was in hospice, but she was not dying. She was staying with us. 2 days later, my mom passed away. But that morning, October 29, after my husband went to work, I was crying, as they say, ugly crying, telling God, God, you know that I trust you. You know that I believe in you. You know that I know that the leaves of the trees do not move without your permission. Whatever it is, please do not help me lose my faith in you. And sure enough, I went to Mass this morning, 8 o'clock Mass, and my sister called me that my mom was dying. And during the whole time, I was very calm. People couldn't believe how calm I was when my mom was dying, and my sister had just died two days ago. And now I tell my children, God has kept his end of the deal because my faith in him is stronger than ever. So I tell them, I have to keep mine. and dad

0: that's my story.
1: Wow, thank you, Maria, for your story. That must have been a very great hardship to lose a mother and a sister that close together, you know, both suddenly. You know, the power of our faith in the midst of all of that is, it doesn't lessen the emotion. I think that's one of the things. It doesn't lessen the emotional burden. And I think, you know, we are human beings after all. When we experience a loss, that there's a real emotional toll that takes on all of us. But there can be some consolation in the midst of all of that when we have that eternal gaze of faith. Because though our hearts are broken and our spirits ache, we also recognize that our faith points us toward a new life that is available only through death with Jesus Christ. And so we can even endure those things in a way that others may not understand or be able to make sense of. How is it that you can experience something like that and not be totally gutted all the time? It's because of that faith. It doesn't mean you're not going to feel sorrow and sadness and have those times where you cry, but it's going to have a meaning and a purpose to it. And the life of faith makes it possible for each of us to go through that. And so thank you for that story, Maria, and that testimony of faith.
2: Yeah. Yeah, thank you so much for the testimony, Maria. God bless you, and so grateful that God answered your prayer to keep your faith during all of that. That's a tough time when we face such tragedy in our lives. So grateful that you called in and shared that with us. Father, I wanted to ask a question. Well, Jesus says these, I don't know if they're cryptic perhaps, but there's these things about faith, even having faith the size of a mustard seed. In one occasion, he says, you can say to this mulberry tree, be uprooted and planted in the sea, and it will obey you. On another occasion, he says that you can move a mountain. Now, I am not a cartographer here, but I haven't been seeing a lot of mulberry trees planted in the ocean. I haven't also seen very many mountains moving around. So what is Jesus actually talking about here? What does he mean? What's the challenge or the invitation that's involved there?
1: Yeah, when I was a young priest, Deacon Patrick, I was on a priest retreat, and there were two priests talking about, you know, spiritual healing and physical healing. And they asked me, they said, hey, do you believe when you go to the hospital, which I don't often do because I work in college ministry, but I'm a priest, so sometimes I do go. But when you go to the hospital, do you believe with the depths of your heart that God wants to heal that person? And yes, of course, I believe that, you know, God will hear, they'll heal their soul and prepare them for heaven and all that. But they're like, no, do you actually believe when you go in there that God desires and is capable of doing all of that? And it really kind of, it was a challenge for me, because sometimes it's not that I don't believe that it's possible. That's not what I'm thinking about. It's not on the forefront. And I think when Jesus says that, he's really saying, hey, if you just have a little bit of faith, anything is possible, right? And when we, it doesn't mean that all these things are happening right in front of us, but we're expanding in our own minds and in our own hearts what we believe God can do for not only ourselves, but for others. And so we start to live with the gaze and with of the Lord instead of the gaze that's limited by our, you know, physical world around us, right? God is not ruled by the laws of physics in the way that you and I and our earthly existence is. And so when we have this, it's like, hey, wait a second, you know, the creator of the universe has called me into mission, has called me into this life, and he's the one who sends me. And if he sends me, then I believe that anything is possible here. And that creates a kind of, you know, this is the beauty of the unity of faith, hope, and love, right? That creates a newfound hope, and it creates this possibility for even love triumphing in the most dark and desolate places because of this faith. And so, yeah, when we see that, we don't necessarily, I'm not walking around healing like the apostles did, or at least it hasn't happened that I'm aware of. But like, I've also received phone calls from people who said, you know, I don't even remember talking to or visiting, or people who heard something that I said in a homily and it's impacted them in a meaningful and powerful way. And that's not because I'm a particularly special person. It's because of the power of just simply being open to what God is trying to do in my everyday life and in the lives of other people, and inviting them to do that. And when you start to build that up, it's an incredible thing. And you really start to see how just a little bit of faith, because I think, okay, hey, my parents gave me the gift of faith in baptism, and I was an infant. I was 3 weeks old. And that little gift, that, you know, just that little splash of water on my head and the chrism on my brow changed everything in my life, right? And I wasn't even at that time rationally able to receive that. But because of that, everything in my life is possible. When we start to have that kind of gaze and that kind of approach to life and our faith, all of a sudden, it inspires us to be even more faithful in all that we do.
2: Very good. Again, Father Patrick Hyde with us, talking about what is faith today, taking your calls at 888-914-9149. Let's go to Hakeem calling in from Dallas. Hello, Hakeem, and welcome.
0: Hello.
2: Hakeem, are you with us?
0: Yes, I'm here.
2: Oh, okay. Yeah, go ahead. We couldn't hear you there for a second.
0: So my question was, basically, what does that faith look like in action for us, not just as Catholic men, but Catholics as a whole? I know we have the rosary, but on a daily basis, and we need those pick-me-ups just to get us through the week. What does that look like?
1: Well, that's an expansive question, Hakeem, and I thank you for it. You know, our life of faith is everything we do, right? I think our moral life is the way in which we act on our faith, right? And our moral life encompasses every human act that we do. And so thinking, when we start to have that kind of view, if you are, you know, if you work in a business or you have a job, the way in which you act toward your clients and the people with whom you work, that is an act of faith, right? The way in which you, you know, pay your taxes and are honest with following the law and things along those lines, those are, in a way, an act of faith and entrusting. You know, the way in which you talk to other people and treat them, that is an act of faith, right? It's easy to kind of say, okay, my faith is this thing that I do when I'm alone with God. It's a private matter. I spend time praying the rosary, I go to mass or things like that. But our understanding of who we are as church should challenge us to see that those, it's, you know, in the same way that faith and reason are kind of like the two wings of that contemplate, that lead us to the contemplation of truth, that, you know, all the things that we do in our private, personal, spiritual life and our public life are kind of the two wings that lead us to being a faithful person in the world, right? We need time alone with God. We need, as Jesus showed throughout the scriptures, to take time to step away, to pray with the Lord, to allow our hearts to be united with his in silence in the way that only silence can unite our hearts to his. But that's for the great work of day in and day out, living life as a Christian witness in the world. And so as you look at your life, as you look at all the things that you can do, yes, maybe it's you have to increase that prayer life, or maybe you have to start infusing faith into everything you do. Maybe you haven't thought of it in terms of how you interact with friends or at work or in the world around you. Or maybe it's about deepening your commitment to prayer. Or maybe it's all of those things. Whatever it is, take that next step.
2: Yeah, yeah. I liked what you said earlier, too, Father, about having the faith inform every other part of your life. So it's not just like you have these separate little, you know, cubbies that all the different parts of life are tucked into, and you spend your time in one and then move to the next. But rather, having our faith at the center and having it then kind of diffuse itself into all the other things that we do.
1: Mm-hmm. Yeah, that's the beauty of our... I'm a Catholic. What a great gift that is. Right. And that's going to inform everything I do, because it's not about this particular religion, but because of who Jesus is and what he established this religion to be. And blessed are we who get to be a part of that.
2: All right. Very good. Well, Father, not to bring up a controversial topic here with 2 minutes left, but I'm going to do it anyway. Faith and works. I started off with something like that. And of course, one of the great criticisms of the Catholic Church has been, from the Protestant side anyway, has been that it's not sola fide, but it's all about works. Can you give us just a brief description of what is the Catholic understanding of faith and works, and how the interplay there works itself out?
1: Yeah, well, I quoted earlier from Pope Benedict the 16th, and he actually has a beautiful meditation on it right before he resigned from Lent for 2013 on this interaction of faith and charity. And I think for us as Catholics, that's a distinction that we would make, is that our faith life is about becoming the love of God, the union that we have, and being infused with and informed by the love of God, right? You know, St. Paul says faith, hope, and charity remain, and the greatest of these is charity, and that's the one that remains, right? When we go to heaven, what will heaven be? It'll just be love. And so our faith is not in, and love is in this world, it's an act of the will. It's something that we do. And so as Christians, as Catholics, we believe that, you know, it's our faith, as St. James says, is put into works. It doesn't mean that our works merit our salvation. It doesn't mean that works are the things that we do to earn the respect or the admiration of others. It's simply we cannot have faith without a manifestation of love, because love is to will the good of the other. Love is to choose to put into practice this great gift of faith, which is an encounter with love. And so I think that's a one thing for us is oftentimes is that when we, especially when we talk with our Protestant brothers and sisters, is that sometimes we use the same term, but we use it in a different way, because for us as Catholics, and we talk about faith and justification and righteousness, it's a part of an ongoing process of becoming one with God, who is love, not simply a once and for all definitive act.
2: And then manifesting that love in the world around us too, which I think is it's a tremendous mission, but it's a tremendous blessing as well to be given that high calling in our lives. Father, it's been a great conversation on faith and what is faith. You've done a great job of laying some foundations and building upon them even in this hour. So thank you so much for being with us today. May we ask you for a blessing as we close, please?
1: Yes. Thank you, Deacon Patrick. In the name of the Father, the Son, the Holy Spirit. Amen. Lord, I believe. Help my unbelief. Help me to believe in all that you teach and all that you have revealed in your scriptures and in your Catholic Church, so that I can share that with the world. And may Almighty God bless everyone listening. The Father, the Son, the Holy Spirit. Amen.
2: 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Coming up next year on Relevant Radio, it's the Holy Sacrifice of the Mass. Monsignor Robert Dempsey is our celebrant today. And coming up tomorrow on The Inner Life, we're going to be talking about confession and how it's here to help you with Father Chris Stubna. Until then, friends.

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1: Graham wins the South Carolina GOP nomination to replace her late brother Lindsey Graham in the U.S. Senate. Graham defeated Representative Ralph Norman in Tuesday's special Republican primary runoff after being endorsed by President Donald Trump. Hundreds of tourists, workers, and others are missing in Nepal after massive flash floods devastated parts of the country earlier today. At least 72 people are confirmed dead. Officials say rescue teams are still searching for more than 300 tourists, including Americans, Brits, and Malaysians. Pope Leo XIV says active participation in the liturgy leads us into a deeper relationship with God. During today's general audience at the Vatican, the Holy Father said the gestures and words of the liturgy help the faithful encounter Christ and experience God's saving work.
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6: It's your chance to be a star. Your big debut. All you have to do is call the program. You will be heard on 400 to 500 radio stations with a potential listening audience for my program, about 180 people. Now, that includes the secretaries and receptionists at all of our affiliates, assuming they are listening, although there have been times I've walked into their studios and they were not listening. And I was on the air. And they said, "Who are you?" And I said, Dr. Ray. Dr. Ray who? Gurendi. The name's familiar. So, if you'd like to be a big star and get on to the program, it's very simple. 877-57-EQUAL. 877-573-7825. You will be connected immediately to the mellifluous voice of Eric Dumont. He will pick it up and say, "The Doctor Is In. What is your question or comment, please?" He sounds absolutely so courteous. And then there's a jarring shift as you come on with me. But I'm still very much wanting to hear your calls about stuff in your life, people, places, situations, conundrums, frustrations, exasperations. What do you do about... comments to help other people. You can offer those. A lot of people offer those. That's very good stuff. I take all of them. I put them in books. I write books with them, and I make a lot of money, and I just want to thank you all. Some people call in because they have a generic question. Dr. Ray, you know, what do you think purgatory is like? I don't know, but we can talk a little bit about it. Just do some pondering. What better stuff to ponder? I had a person once in a Bible study say to me, "Why do you even bother to think about those things? You can't know what that's like." And I said, "I think about an awful lot of things that are just speculation. What better to think about than the stuff of eternity, the stuff of God? Yeah, I don't have specific answers, but it's sure nice to think about it and ponder it. How much time do guys spend pondering who's going to win September 10th or whenever the season starts for some... well, it starts sooner than that. Well, getting close anyway. Who's going to win and why they're going to win and whether they're going to put this quarterback in and who's injured and who's not injured and whether they're going to play fantasy football with whom and what? That's a lot of pondering. So, all that said, number again. 877-57-EQUAL. As I've begun... again, once more, thanking the folks in Atlanta for a wonderful 3-day trip down there to tape 4 episodes of Living Right with Dr. Ray. You made it work. Absolutely made it work. Now we're going to Cleveland. We have not been in northeastern Ohio for years. We've been jaunting, gallivanting, as my mom used to say, around the country with Living Right with Dr. Ray. Well, now we're coming back to Cleveland, Ohio. And The Rock in Cleveland is our partner in all this. And if you wish, let me get the details here. I've been just getting them. Of course, we're going to do 4 shows. Going to be in Avon Lake on September, I believe, 23, 24. Let me double-check the dates on that. I should know these by heart, but these television shows have been coming fast and furious. Yeah, September 23 and 24. I was right about that. At St. Joseph Church, they have a wonderful place to set up a studio in Avon Lake. You go to The Rock. Let me see where we're at here on this. I'm going to give you the exact info on this so you know exactly where you're going. There we go. You go to rockcatholicradio.com. I'll give you the details. I've got some great guests lined up, too. I'm really wanting to meet some of these folks, and we'll give you the details on the guests. First time in Cleveland, as I said, in 5 years. St. Joseph Parish, Avon Lake. You'd like to be in the audience? Your audience is critical, as I've said many, many times. Go to rockcatholicradio.com, and you can sign up, or you should be able to sign up. I had a course in graduate school called Personality. It was a history of psychology, basically. Going over all the different people, mostly guys at that time that had notions about personality. They were trying to capture the breadth of the human condition, the psyche, in a personality theory. They had all their particular traits. You've heard of Maslow and his hierarchy of needs, and of course Freud had his personality theory, and Rogers had his, and there were just a whole bunch of them, boatload of them. And of course they all fell short. Because personality is just infinitely complex, and it's very hard to summarize it. But I got a little bit of a personality theory that I've been thinking about all these years, getting more pronounced. I don't think I could have presented this if we were asked on an exam. How would you develop a personality theory? What would you say would be the most common traits of people? But I have one. My personality theory would be called Bratty 3-year-old. Bratty 3-year-old. We have created a society, a culture, that is as materially well off as any by far in the history of the world. We've created a relatively safe culture. We've created a culture that is comfortable, very comfortable. We've created a culture that is very technologically advanced comparatively. It's not going to be technologically advanced compared to 50 years from now, but it is right now. Stuff that we can do and we have at our fingertips is incomprehensible compared to human history. In most of human history, life was tough. It was short. It was brutal. You died early. You had kids who died. They estimate that roughly 50% of children died before age 5. Can you imagine that? Illness could take anybody at any time. We didn't have any antibiotics. Have any of that stuff. You broke a leg. How do you know how it's going to be set? You might limp the rest of your life. But we've conquered a lot of that stuff. And it's had its effect. More of us have an attitude of, I want what I want. I want it to go my way. Bratty 3-year-old. And if it doesn't go my way, I shouldn't have to deal with it. Somebody else is to blame. You can't expect me to put up with that. I see it everywhere. I see it on the road. People are nastier on the road. Women. Man, Remember when I first started driving, it was the guys who could get nasty. Now the ladies are as nasty as the guys. You sit at a light 2 seconds too long. Not a little beep on the horn to wake you up. And then they give you the Hawaiian good luck sign as they're driving by. Abortion. I think abortion is in large part bratty three-year-old. You can't expect me to deal with a child at this point. I don't want one. People are rude to servers. Why? Well, the food didn't come fast enough. It's cold. I shouldn't have to put up with this. All across the spectrum of human condition, we're becoming more prickly and more intolerant when things just don't go the way we want them, because we're so used to having things go the way we want. Now, leave aside all the emotional, behavioral, moral problems we brought upon ourselves. I'm talking strictly materialism here and technology. That has created a very, very comfortable life comparatively to human history. Therefore, the effect is I want things to go my way. Whether it's in a car with a guy in front of me who doesn't start out quick enough, whether it's a bad call in a high school basketball game, whether it is somebody who shows up late, whether it's a product who doesn't work right, so I take it back and I'm all upset, or whether my plane got delayed and I'm going to take it out on the person at the ticket counter. We're just getting more and more abrupt. We're not allowed to be that way as Christians. You know that, don't you? We're not allowed to be a bratty three-year-old. Somehow we think it's our entitlement. Well, that shouldn't have happened. Ask yourself, am I being a bratty three-year-old? One of the great lines from Dwight Schrute of The Office. He said, the wisest words ever said to me from somebody to help me live my life better. Ask this question. Is this something an idiot would do? And if I say yes, it is, then I don't do it. Maybe we could transpose that. Is this the way a bratty three-year-old would act? And if it is, maybe I shouldn't act that way. 877-57-EQUAL. Dr. A, thank you. I'm not going to be upset if you don't call, really. I'm not going to sit here and go, okay, great. I have to do this show and nobody calls. Shut it down, Andrew.
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0: makes me want to jitterbug. Of course, I tried it once. Tried to look cool like those people go out on the dance floor and need jitterbug. I tried it. Looked like a frog in a blender. Judith from New York canceled a surgery. I hope it's not an important surgery. Hi, Judith.
1: Yeah, hi, Dr. Ray.
0: What'd you cancel?
1: I'm gonna turn down the volume here in the car. Okay. I'm calling from my car, and I just wanted to see if you agree with me, and I'll make some comments, too. I canceled a surgery. It had to be on my colon, and the medication that I was given, necessary medication, you know, you got to clean out the colon, you got to do all that stuff. And there were antibiotics that I had to take also. But the amount of liquid that I had to take.
0: Yeah, the colon prep. You know, that prep can make you really gag. Yeah, I know. It's hard to get down.
1: Yeah. Well, I only got down a quart of it. Because I'm 4'7". There's no way that 63 ounces are going to go in me.
0: Well, there's other stuff you can do, Judith. You talk to your GI person. There's other stuff you can do. You don't have to necessarily do the 1 gallon of drink. There's other things that can clear you out. I went through a couple of those myself. So that's the first thing. But your question here, I think, is what you're wanting to focus on. And what is that?
1: The question is, because I could not get a hold of the doctor because this surgery was for Monday, and on Sundays you can't get a hold of anybody, I knew I wanted to cancel the surgery, but there was no way to get in touch with his office because everything's closed. The drugstore was closed. Everything's closed. So I called telehealth.
0: Okay, Judith, hold on. We're getting into a lot of details here, honey. Let me get to the nugget here. You're saying that because you couldn't handle the prep, that you were going to cancel the surgery. Now, you haven't said whether the surgery is necessary. It sounds like it is, right? Is there something in your
1: Okay,
0: it has to. Well, then that's important. All right. Yeah. So you're saying maybe God didn't want me to have the surgery because he allowed me to get sick or allowed me to basically puke regarding all this. Is that what you're...
1: Not exactly. It's just that I didn't think that at that time, that day was going to work out because I was sick till 3 o'clock in the morning. And so it's now rescheduled.
0: Okay.
1: It's rescheduled, thank God. It's rescheduled,
0: right.
1: And I will go through it. And I did ask for an anti-nausea.
0: So, my dear, what was your question?
1: So that was like, okay, so is it okay for me to feel that the medical profession should, I don't know, I guess have a better description of me? What, you know, that's how I felt, like... But
0: don't,
1: does anybody know?
0: Judith, don't take it personal, my dear. Did you hear my opening monologue?
1: Okay.
0: You did because you called, didn't you?
1: Yes.
0: You realize that in prior to probably the last 50 to 75 years, when they could go into you and take that tumor out of you, you would have died. You didn't have an option. It would have done its damage, and you couldn't have done a thing about it. But now you have that option. So you're saying, well, wait a minute. Those people should know I'm only 4'7", 98 pounds. What's wrong with those people?
1: No.
0: Okay. But that said, your deeper question was, maybe this is God's hand telling me, okay, not time for the surgery yet, so I'm gonna allow you to get sick so you don't have to take the surgery. I would never interpret it that way. I'd just simply say, yeah,
1: okay,
0: I couldn't handle the prep. All right, let me see what my other options are.
1: Right.
0: That's what I would do.
1: Okay.
0: All right, honey. I'm glad you did.
1: That makes sense.
0: I'm glad you're getting that surgery. You got to get that thing out of there.
1: Yeah, definitely.
0: All right,
1: well, thank you. Thank you. Yeah, that's a better way of looking at it. Thank you, Doctor.
0: All right, honey. I'll talk to you. Bye. All those preps are terrible. I know they know this. You got to get a colonoscopy when you're over 50. Yeah, okay. But when I, you're right. You gag getting that stuff down. You got to drink 8 ounces of it every 10 minutes. Tastes like salt water. But there are other things. Sometimes you can use white grape juice, and you put some kind of spoon of something in it, and that works too. sorry about talking about this during your lunch period. Kevin from Tulsa, how are Oklahomians? Did I spell that right? Supposed to respond to all this rapidly changing technology. Hello, Kevin. Yo, Kevin. Do we lose Kevin?
2: Sorry, I had you on mute. I'm here. You there?
0: See, Kevin, you couldn't even handle that changing technology.
2: Oh, I'm all on it, man. I'm staying on top of it, man. Hope you're having a blessed day.
0: Thank you.
2: I am, I'm newly awakened here. I'm juggling technology as fast as I can, and I'm having a blast doing it. My question is more just, I've got a lot of people behind me that I'm helping guide right now, and I'm trying to learn how to effectively handle this technology in a way where I can still manage my businesses, which is, I deal with Medicare clients all across Oklahoma, helping them, where I can still handle that business while effectively handling the rest of the world and the technologies that have become too advanced versus the out-of-date technologies and being the pillar in between those.
0: What's the technology doing to you? What is it making you? How's it making you rattle?
2: I'm pretty advanced with artificial intelligence. I wrote my own software, so I'm staying on top of that. But just simple changes in life. Just to give you a funny example, I signed up for a new service. They needed a simple form filled out. They didn't understand how an old physical form from a scanner works. So I had to walk them through their website, teach them how to rebuild the web page, show them how I use a simple pen and a piece of paper to fill it out, scan it, create a digital document that goes back to them. It's just funny to me dealing with this, but it takes a lot of my time, and it takes away from other things I can be doing to help other clients. So
0: that is your business,
2: perspective as to what
0: Kevin,
2: you'd recommend. So.
0: Yeah, I recommend that's your business. Because you're going to be dealing with people who aren't as technologically sophisticated as you. For example, a guy like me. I wore my garage door opener for 2 years so people would think I had a pager. So given that, yeah, I stumble my way along, and I often have to get guidance from guys like you. I call my friends, my wife. I will call the helpline on the computer. Says, if you need help walking through this, call it. Because this is a second language to you. You can do this. You're on top of this.
2: Oh, I love it, man. It's fun. It's another, I roll up my sleeves and get to work, man. I love it.
0: The vast majority of people are not where you're at. And some of them are totally intimidated. I've got a new
2: program. How do I lead them appropriately outside of that? Do I create a news station, which I could do now? Or what would you recommend?
0: Well, that's a pretty broad question. It depends on the individual. It depends what they know. It depends what you're trying to introduce them to. You find out where they're at. If you have something to offer them and they say, I can't take advantage of your offer because I don't know how to A, B, C, D, E, F, G. You say, okay, this is how I'll walk you through this. See, you're running up against the reality that says you have outstripped people in your technological knowledge. And now, to have a successful business or to offer whatever product you offer or whatever influence you offer or whatever service you offer, you're going to have to walk some of them through it. I ordered some tile from my garage. I didn't know what the heck I was doing. I got on their website and I was all confused. I didn't know where it went here and went there. I didn't know what to do. I called them. I said, can you walk me through this if you'd like a customer? That's what I had to do. So you would have been in that position. I'd had to call you, Kevin. All right? I'm seeing what you want me to do here, but I'm not quite sure how to do it. That is now a new aspect of your business that you probably can't avoid. You get frustrated over it. Then you're going to say, well, what do I do? I want to teach all these people. I don't think you're going to teach all those people because they're all at different places. You're going to have to teach each one. as it comes along, as you face the person.

0: How do we make satisfaction, do penance for our sins? Absolution from a priest takes away sin, the Catholic Catechism tells us, but it does not remedy all the disorders caused by sin. For instance, if we wrong our neighbors, we must repair the harm as far as possible, i.e., we must return stolen goods, restore the reputation of anyone we have slandered, compensate the person we have injured. Not only does sin hurt the person we have wounded, it injures the sinner. In order to regain our spiritual health, we must do something to make amends. And that is where expiation for sin comes in. Thus, the confessor administers a penance for the person's spiritual good that is commensurate with the gravity of their sins. Confession brings not only reconciliation with God, but also with the Church. This is Peggy Stanton, and this has been the Order of Malta's Minute with the Catechism.
1: Christ is the answer, with Father John Ricardo.
2: I tell oftentimes an experience that I had at Divine Child when I was a young priest, 1 year ordained. First time I ever really saw the power of the Blessed Sacrament. And we simply exposed the Blessed Sacrament at the end of Mass one night. I encouraged people. I said, you know what, we've been in the habit of praying over people after Mass. I said, we're not going to do that this week. I'm just going to invite people to come on up and pray if they want to pray. And I put the Blessed Sacrament on the altar. I kneeled down. As I kneeled down, the church is in the sanctuary, the whole church. And as I'm looking at this, and I'm looking at the people there, and I'm looking at Jesus under the appearance of bread there, I saw the Lord standing on the altar. And he's just standing there looking out at all the people. And then at a certain point, he turned towards me, and he just bowed. And he says, don't you see how easy this is? You don't have to do anything. You just have to put me out. You put me out, and I will work.

0: you're calling in for a parenting question, which one of our callers is, I'm going to take you from being a lax parent to a formerly lax parent, or maybe an ex-lax parent. Anonymous female calling somewhere in the Midwest. Hello, caller.
1: Hello. Thank you for taking my call.
0: I just have to tell you, I didn't take your call. Eric did. I have no control over who he takes.
1: Oh, pardon me.
0: Eric, this young woman, this woman here is thanking you, not me. Okay, go ahead, dear.
1: My question is about how to approach when we can get a hold of him. One of my brothers, he is number 10 of us 13 kids.
0: Wow. Whoa.
1: We're a pretty close group. Our parents are deceased. We Zoom every Sunday. But he has gotten increasingly non-communicative over the last year. We haven't seen or really heard from him since family wedding in October.
0: How old is he?
1: He's not really responsive to text messages or
0: phone
1: calls.
0: How old is he, dear? How old is he?
1: Oh, he's old enough to know better. He's 62. Okay. 62 years old. He's had a lot of tough times in his life, some of his own making. And he's always been an introvert, always been private, wanting to be left alone.
0: Question here. If he wants to be left alone, how come you're not leaving him alone?
1: Because we worry about him as a family.
0: Okay.
1: And we don't expect, weekly updates, but like answering a phone call every couple months or something might be nice.
0: Well, apparently he's decided, for whatever the reason, and obviously we can guess, but whatever's going on in his life, is he married?
1: No, he's divorced with a married daughter, and okay. She has not heard from him either.
0: Okay, so this seems to be his style. Now we can't speculate on anything that could be neurologically going on, and by that I mean maybe an early onset dementia. You can't know that. I've seen it happen when you get these personality changes that become very exaggerated, and you look back on it and you say, that's when it started. That kind of retreat, that kind of anxiety, that kind of quirkiness, it started then. But I can't speculate on that, neither can you. And it's probably unlikely, very unlikely, that's what it is. It may simply be that he's essentially maybe discontent with life, doesn't like the way it's gone, and he just doesn't want to be bothered. Or it could be that he feels like he's kind of the black sheep of the family, and he doesn't want to hear about all that's going on with you guys and your grandkids and your great-grandkids and where you went on vacation and all the stuff you're doing, because he's not doing any of it. Is that possible?
1: I really kind of doubt it.
0: Okay. So then what's your explanation for why he's pulling away?
1: About 4 hours away from any of us, and half of us say someone should go eyeball him, but we don't even know if he would be around.
0: He would let you in? Well, if that's the case, yeah, if you have to wonder whether he's going to let you in or not, or even come to the door, then he's kind of telling you it isn't a matter of I'm just introverted or private. It's a matter of, for whatever the reason, you people leave me alone.
1: Yeah. What if we show up and he's just busy doing something else, canoeing or something?
0: Well, you can call him.
1: Just
0: You can call him and give him a heads up, but I doubt that he'll answer the phone from what you're saying.
1: Right.
0: I would, if it were me, I would periodically drop him a line, call him, leave a message on his voicemail, include him in the, you know, the family text, whatever it is, but I wouldn't push on him. I would not.
1: Okay. Because
0: he's given a lot of vibes. Leave me alone. Isn't that the case? Doesn't it seem to be the case with you?
1: Yeah. Yeah.
0: Well, when somebody says leave me alone,
1: his bills are getting paid and so forth.
0: When somebody says leave me alone for whatever their emotional reasons, and we worry about them, we say, what's going on with them? Why are they like this? At some point, we got to say, well, they may not be doing it to their best interest, but they have a right to do what they want regarding this, and I can't keep pushing on it, because obviously you've tried. You've been trying. And what you're saying is there some way I haven't thought of? And even if there is some way you haven't thought of, my guess would be it wouldn't work anyway. Because from what you're saying, he's pretty consistent, which is, yeah, I don't really have much interest in connecting with you people. Am I wrong in that?
1: I can see that. I can make that work. I guess we just have to let him be and keep approaching him with good vibes and let him take the bull by the horns, so to speak.
0: Yes, let him do with it what he wishes. In other words, you've reached out. You're not reaching out quite as much because you probably upset him. But you're reaching out periodically, and you'll have to see if he reaches back at all. And if you say, but he could be depressed, or what's going on in his life, we don't know. He could need help financially. All of that could be true. But if he doesn't reach back, what are you going to do? Unless you drive there and say, hi, we're here. Just wanting to see how you're doing. Could do that. Nothing stopping you. But be ready in case he looks at you guys with an attitude of, what are you doing here? I didn't invite you.
1: Okay.
0: All right. Good luck, my dear.
1: Okay.
0: All right.
1: I really appreciate your wisdom.
0: Well, I can give you words a lot easier than I can give you wisdom.
1: Oh, my.
0: I can give you lots of words. That's really easy. Parsing those into wisdom. Now you're setting the bar pretty high. 877-57-EQUAL. That's the number to call to get onto the program, because I would very much love to hear from you. A lot of time left in the program. And your calls make the program, not me. They get another host. We can't get you.
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3: The third commandment: remember to keep holy the Sabbath day. You know, of all the commandments, it might seem that we would get this one right. After all, it commands us to rest one day. But so often we're off to our own pursuits. God asks us to take one day to stop, reflect, rejoice, spend time with Him and with our family. But so often we're running everywhere else. It's also a day for worship. The book of Leviticus says, 6 days work shall be done, but on the seventh day is a Sabbath of solemn rest and holy convocation. You shall do no work. It is the Sabbath of the Lord. And the book of Hebrews says that we should not neglect to meet together, as is a habit of some. And so again, we're asked by God to spend time reflecting and worshiping, and likewise spend time with our family. The third commandment: remember to keep holy the Sabbath day.
2: For more about the Ten Commandments, visit EWTNRC.com.
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5: What is spiritual consolation? In St. Ignatius of Loyola's 14 Rules for the Discernment of Spirits, St. Ignatius describes spiritual consolation. He offers five different descriptions of how God's love is made manifest in the human heart through spiritual consolation. Father Timothy Gallagher defines spiritual consolation as happy, uplifting movements of the heart directly impacting our life of faith and our following of God's will. There are many non-spiritual consolations found within the human experience, such as a beautiful sunset or a conversation with a good friend that brings an uplift of heart. St. Ignatius is directing us to notice our experiences of specifically spiritual consolation, those happy uplifts of heart that have to do with our life of faith and the pursuit of God's will in our lives. Have you experienced the gift of spiritual consolation today?
4: For more information, visit AveMariaRadio.net.

0: It appears here that Christine is having some gender identity issues because it says there Christine and then comma Pa. I would think Christine's a mom's name. Oh, Pennsylvania. Sorry about that. Hi, Christine.
1: Hi, Dr. Ray. Before I place my question, may I give a little bit of advice to, I think, the chap Kevin, the tech quiz?
0: Sure.
1: He needs to do YouTube videos. I mean, basically, my husband is able to do anything by watching YouTube videos. And my husband's in his 60s. Now he's a smart guy, but still. And he might even earn a little residual income through doing his YouTube videos. Anyway, that was a bit of free advice.
0: Well, can your husband do this program by watching my YouTube videos?
1: You know what, Dr. Ray? I have to tell you, yes, he probably could. He would probably get ChatGPT to help him out, too.
0: He'd probably do better, wouldn't he? That's what you're saying here, isn't it? And you want me to give you advice. This relationship is really starting off rocky.
1: Well, you know, I do love my husband, and I am married to him.
0: Man.
1: So, anyway, speaking of three-year-old brattishness, it's a perfect topic that you opened with. My daughter is about to have her number four. In fact, I'm just leaving her right now and her children. And she will have four under four here in about a month's time.
0: So she really has bratty three-year-old personality issues.
1: Yes. Well, she has a three-year-old. We have a three-year-old granddaughter. We love, absolutely adore. It's absolutely, incredibly smart, very beautiful. I mean, just, you know, absolutely the best. However, we were in the car the other day. I can't remember where we were going, but errands. And all of a sudden, she starts screaming at the top of her lungs. And my daughter said to me, I wonder what Dr. Ray, after she said, what do I do? How do I handle this? She said, I wonder what Dr. Ray Guarendi would recommend. And I said, well, if I call and ask the question, will you listen to the replay of the show? So what does one do? You're in the car, everybody's locked down, and the three-year-old just starts screaming high-pitched at the top of her lungs. She's not hurt. She's not bleeding. She doesn't need to go to hospital. Not hungry.

0: point, she probably is not going to stop just because you asked. Come on. Okay, fine. And she can say, when we get home, you're going to sit on the steps. What she's doing is she's saying, okay, I may not be able to stop you now because we're driving and we're going someplace. But my first opportunity, I will remind you what you did, and you will sit, or you will stand in the corner, or you will lay on your bed, or you will put your head down at the dining room table, or you will sit on the couch, or you will change the oil in my vehicle, whatever it is. She will say, this is going to happen at first opportunity. I asked you to quit screaming and you didn't. Okay. All right. See, because your daughter was saying, how do I make her stop screaming? Well, you don't. Now, here's how you make her stop in the future. After she's done this 8 or 10 times, and every time she's gone home or wherever you're going, and she's sitting on the steps or standing in a corner, she will ultimately get to the point where mom will say, no screaming, please, and she'll stop. But mom will probably have to teach her over time, I asked you to not scream, sweetheart. Now here's what I'm going to do about it, because you didn't listen. Now, you have a broader question here, Christine, I want to answer. She's going to have 4 kids under 4. We had 6 kids under 6. We had 4, 3, 2 and a baby at one point. We had 6, 5, 4, 3, 2 baby. I made a place for my wife where she could put the kids confined in an area, blocked off at 8x10 area or 10x12, whatever it was. And there were toys in there. And we put a couple of them in there when she needed a break or when she had to deal with the 6 and the 5-year-old for kindergarten for school. Your daughter has to be able to not let the kids roam freely all the time. She's got to have a place to put them where they're safe, and she can buy a half an hour or an hour or even an hour and a half if they fall asleep of freedom, because she cannot keep up with that kind of random motion with kids under 4 who have more energy in their little finger than she's got in her whole body and try to keep up with them. She'll go crazy. She's got to have a little space, whether she puts the 1-year-old in a playpen and the 3 and the 4-year-old in a blocked off area of the family room, whatever it is, so that she does not have to be hyper vigilant. All right. There you go, Christine. Thank you for the call, sweetheart. I got to run. Okay, let's see what's here. We need young people. All right, here it is. Just a comment from Matt, Grand Rapids. He wanted to say that on the Kevin call, that the Pope's last encyclical was on technology and AI. Yes, we need young people like Kevin to teach us folks how to use this stuff. No doubt about that. I've been inching my way along. Andrew, my producer man, and Eric Dumont make fun of me. Constantly make fun of me. Dr. Ray, you know how to scroll? Do you know how to scroll the screen? Dr. Ray, you know how to press refresh? And I'm learning. I put my finger up there and I try to run it down with my finger, but it doesn't go. I have to use this little thing called a mouse or a rat or whatever, the rodent, whatever that thing is. This is Dr. Ray.
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4: 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And sometimes we just want to say, no more, I'm done. But God isn't done with you. I'm Dr. Marcus Peter, and in my book,

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3: A lot of calls up there, and I do want to say, if you're on the line at the end of the program, you are first up any future program, all the way out to Armageddon. And I can't spell Armageddon, but that's not the end of the world. Dan from Spirit Catholic Radio. All right, he's looking into being a foster parent. His wife's nervous about that. Yeah. Hi, Dan.
4: Hello, thanks for taking the call. Yeah, it's, we've talked about it, and I don't have any friends that have done that before, but, you know, the hurdle is, well, I'm not good enough. I'm just going to, it's going to be, you know, how do I, I'm not going to be prepared for this kid. I don't know who or what, but at some level, it's got to be better than these group homes or some of these situations these kids are in, is my feeling.
3: So your wife thinks it's not so much that she doesn't want to do it, she thinks she's not capable of doing it.
4: Right, yeah, it just wouldn't be able to afford it. You know, it just wouldn't be prepared for the kids. And
3: couple of things. You're not totally helpless in that you can tell the foster agency, whichever one you work through, there are public and private agencies. So you can search them in your area, Job and Family Services or Child Protective Services in your particular county. Take foster applications. They do foster parent training. I used to talk to a lot of foster parent groups because they had to have a certain amount of training. You can look into that. Just call them. Call them and find out. You don't have to commit to anything. Just say, I'm looking into it. Now, see if your wife is willing just to even look into it. Now, that said, she's saying, well, I'm not sure I can handle this kid. It depends. What kinds of kid are you willing to take? I mean, if you've had a kid who's been sexually abused and through 9 foster homes, you can say, well, I don't think we can handle that. I don't think we can handle that. But you got some little 3-year-old who was taken from mom because she was neglectful, and finally she ran afoul of the children's services. Yeah, she could probably handle a 3-year-old or a 5-year-old. Might not be able to jump in the deep end of the pool with a 16-year-old. So you have a range of kids that you'd be willing to take in. And I think your wife is thinking worst case scenario. You know, I'm going to get some fire setter here, some kid who tortures small barnyard animals in our house. Now, do you have other kids?
4: Our oldest will be graduating this year.
3: Okay. So you're doing what I talked about in my adoption book, which is after you've raised all your children, you still got some parenting left in you. And you're saying, you know, we've got a good marriage. We've got the skills. I'm not necessarily ready to quit parenting, and I want to use this parenting for kids who can benefit from it. That's what it sounds like you're saying.
4: Well, I kind of think that, yeah.
3: All right. How adamant is she about no, no, no, or is she, I'm nervous?
4: Yeah, it's been a non-starter so far, but I haven't really pushed it.
3: Probably if you just get her to look into it, as opposed to saying, we're not making any commitments to anybody. We're just checking it out. I have a book on adoption, Dan. And a lot of the questions, it's the most common questions I get, both before and after adoption. A lot of the questions would relate to your wife's nervousness about taking in a kid. So if you want to get that book, and one of the questions is, what do you do when two spouses don't agree? If you go to my website, drray.com, the book is there. Okay?
4: Good, I will do that.
3: All right,
4: sir.
3: Thank you. I got just very... Okay, Frank from West Virginia's comment for the caller. With the introverted brother, she can write letters or send holiday cards. Absolutely. Any kind of periodic contact is telling him, we still love you, we're still around, but at the same time, if he's giving off the vibes, leave me alone. You got to respect it. I know it's hard, but you got to respect it. Julie from St. Louis, Covenant Radio Turf, married 12 years, having a hard time with her husband to talk about anything. Hi, Julie.
5: Hello?
3: Yes, ma'am.
6: From St. Louis, Covenant Radio Turf, married 12 years.
3: Julie, can you turn your radio off there?
5: Yes.
3: Dear? There you go.
5: Oh, sorry.
3: Okay.
5: Hi.
3: Yes, ma'am. You've done Retrovi, you've been in counseling, etc., huh?
5: Yes, sir. Yes, well, Dr. Ray.
3: What is he refusing?
5: We met on Catholic Match.
3: Okay. What is
5: Catholic
3: he refusing to change about?
5: Important to us.
3: What's he refusing to change about? You say he refuses to change.
5: You said what he refuses to change?
3: Yeah.
5: It seems like going to work on himself. I mean, I'm not calling to, like, dog on him or anything, but I do notice that I go regularly to therapy, and I've gone for years before ever knowing him. But, like, I know that I can work on myself if I go, and I tell him we need to work on ourselves and then come back together somehow. And it's always, well, what are your qualifications to tell me I need to go to therapy, you know? And that, I'm met with those kind of responses. But I go to therapy, I've taken medication, I've done IOPs for myself, you know, because... You know, I'm not perfect, and I just don't see the effort being reciprocated, and I don't know what to do. We have 12 years married, 12 years he sleeps on the couch, and I sleep in the bedroom.
3: Oh, my.
5: Yeah.
3: Well, first of all, you got to figure out a way to get past that, because you're not going to win him over by you refusing to sleep in the same bed with him. I'm assuming you're the one who refuses.
5: It too.
3: Yeah. He does too?
5: Yeah, he's never tried to change it.
3: Okay, well, tell him let's get back together again in the same bed. Absolutely. You got to make the move here. Here's the thing. I get a lot of spouses coming into my office like you whose spouse will not come in. So what we work on is you not getting so distressed and frustrated and upset over behavior that the spouse either doesn't want to look at or doesn't want to change.
5: Mm-hmm.
3: And that's where you've got to settle yourself down so that, because I'm sure he thinks you ain't the easiest person to live with either. Correct?
5: Oh, yeah. Mm-hmm.
3: Right. Exactly.
5: For sure, yeah.
3: So if, in fact, you can become easier to live with, better to live with, more charitable, more kind, more tolerant, more forgiving, all the stuff that your Christianity says to do, that's your one big chance to soften this guy up. Because otherwise, as long as he keeps looking at you and saying, you're as wrong as I am, you ain't going to budge him. This is Dr. Ray. I got to run. I'm sorry, Joel. You call back. We'll talk some more. Thank you for joining me here on The Doctor Is In. Appreciate your company. Walk with God all the way into eternity. You're in eternity now.
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1: East Welfare Association says radical Israeli settlers have increasingly targeted Christians by torching fields, disrupting businesses, and defacing religious symbols. 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
7: 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Pedro Quiles, our producer, Matt Kabinski, our phone screener, Rich Jesse is, he's actually working on other things. Ace McKay is handling social media for us today. I'm Tom Price, along with Dr. David Anders.
8: Tom, how are you today?
7: Doing well. How are you?
8: I'm decent, thank you.
7: Glad to hear that. Here is an interesting email we received from Ronaldo, and I'm going to bet that a lot of people have actually experienced the same thing that Ronaldo has done. He says, I confess things that I am not certain are sinful. Any thoughts about that?
8: That might be a sign of scrupulosity on your part.
7: Okay.
8: So you are only required by the church to confess known mortal sins. So a mortal sin is something that is fairly severe. It's a grave matter. So you're not doubting whether something's a mortal sin. You're doubting whether it's even a sin. Right? So if you're not even sure if it's a sin, the likelihood of it rising to the level of mortal sin is pretty slight.
7: How could you find out if it is indeed a sin?
8: So you could ask the priest. That'd be a good place to start.
7: The
8: contents of the Catholic moral life are fairly well defined. We're supposed to love our neighbors and we're supposed to love God. And there are some specific rules about what loving one's neighbor entails. I mean, you shouldn't steal from your neighbor. You shouldn't malign your neighbor. You shouldn't actively seek to harm your neighbor. You should come to his aid if he is in distress. You shouldn't go after his wife, or any other woman in an inappropriate way, sort of thing. And mm-hmm. I mean, it's not that hard to come up with the list of things you're supposed to do and not do. And what I have found in my working with people is that what folks will do is they'll string out a sort of tortured chain of abstract reasoning, and it might go something like this. Well, I know that murder is wrong. So, if I do something that contributes to somebody's death, that's tantamount to murder.
7: Yeah.
8: Well, I know that I know that, say, vehicles cause a lot of death, and I'm driving an old car that is probably doesn't have all the latest safety features on it, and therefore my automobile is probably a little bit more prone to accidents than somebody else, and I'm doing that willfully and with impunity, and therefore I'm actively wishing the death of my neighbor, right? I mean, I'm not exaggerating. I've met people who get into a kind of a scrupulous loop
7: to
8: a confession, like, Father, I repent of the sin of not buying a newer car. And he's like, what are you talking about? Well, I'm going to kill somebody with my old car. Are you sure you're going to do that? And if you've recognized the disease, I mean, you could apply this in any number of ways. The mind has an almost infinite capacity to connect disconnected things through tortured chains of reasoning. And in my experience, when people are concerned about is it really a sin, they usually are... if you have to give me a detailed explanation as to why it's wrong, it's probably not.
7: Okay. Very good. Ronaldo, thank you so much for your email. Just now got a text from Noah in Oklahoma listening to us on Spotify. I don't think we've ever gotten this question. What is the difference between following your conscience and following fear?
8: Well, I mean, it's kind of like the difference between basketball and a beehive. I mean, they're not the same thing. You know, they're just not the same thing. So conscience is a judgment of the practical reason about the appropriate thing to do in a given circumstance. And it has nothing to do with one's emotions at all. I mean, you can make a practical judgment and be utterly unemotional about it. You can make a practical judgment and be afraid of it or be excited about it. It doesn't matter. The emotional component just didn't play into it at all, right? And you can be wrong. I mean, your conscience can be wrong. You can be misinformed. But nevertheless, it's a rational judgment about the right thing to do. So you know, you've got principles of morality: do good and avoid evil. You know, preserve life. You know, the necessity to bear offspring and raise them, to live at peace with your neighbor. These kinds of things are just principles of the natural law. And in concrete, specific circumstances, you run a circumstance against these kind of basic principles of equity and justice, and you make a reasonable judgment of what you think the right thing to do is. And if you're in doubt, you ask the judgment of prudent people who may have expertise in a particular case. And, you know, you might ask a doctor in one instance, you might ask a psychologist in another instance, you might ask a lawyer in another instance about what's the appropriate course of action here. And you take counsel, form a reasoned judgment to the best of your ability, and you act accordingly. Whether you're afraid of it or not is really irrelevant. And now, if you do have some sort of gripping, craven fear of making a transgression or doing the wrong thing, or you know, or having done the wrong thing, whatever it might be, probably you're not operating with the full scope of your rational intelligence. That highly emotional state is really the enemy of executive function. And you're probably not going to make good judgments. So in that instance, what I would do if you're gripped with some sort of fear or guilt is, again, seek counsel from prudent people about what the right thing to do is, and in particular about your own state of mind and as to whether or not this is a good place for rational decision-making, and I can guarantee you it's not.
7: Noah, thanks so much for your text. We appreciate all these texts that are coming in, all the emails that are coming in. 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I like to point out that we try to answer a few emails on each of our live shows, and then once a month or so, we'll do a mailbag program. I think we're going to be recording one in the next couple of days where we just answer a whole bunch of emails on a show like that, ctc@ewtn.com. 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
5: This is EWTN Daily Saint, where each story reminds us that holiness is possible in every age. Saint Zephyrinus served as Pope during a period of persecution in the early church, guiding Christians through theological disputes and rapid growth. He became Bishop of Rome around the year 199, when the church was still illegal within the Roman Empire, and Christians often faced hostility and danger because of their faith. Zephyrinus sought to preserve unity among believers, protect the church from heresies that distorted the nature of Christ and the Holy Trinity, and maintain peace and fidelity within the church. During his pontificate, the Roman church expanded significantly. Zephyrinus led the church for approximately 18 years before his death around 217. He is remembered for his pastoral endurance and for strengthening the church as Christianity began emerging in the world. May the life of Pope Saint Zephyrinus inspire you to grow closer to Christ today. Pope Saint Zephyrinus, pray for us. To sign up for the Daily Saint emails, please visit ewtn.com/dailysaint.
7: 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Love to hear from you this Wednesday afternoon. Let me tell you about something beautiful now available from EWTN's religious catalog. It's the Miraculous Metal Stretch Bracelet with turquoise and volcanic stone. 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It is made in Fatima. 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It's actually quite pretty. EWTNRC.com. Do check that out. Here's an email that we have from Steve. Dr. Andrews, I converted 16 years ago to Catholicism from Protestantism. Please speak to why typology is so important in the faith. I was unfamiliar with this method of reading sacred scripture until RCIA, and I still struggle to understand it. I do live in southern Utah. Listen to your program on EWTN Radio. Thanks, Steve in Utah.
8: Yeah, thank you so much. So typology in biblical study is the doctrine that there are episodes in the Old Testament that evoke New Testament fulfillment.
7: Okay.
8: And so when you read them in the Old Testament, they don't exactly predict New Testament events, but if you put the lens of the New Testament on, you can look back and see, okay, there's a kind of analogy here between what's happening in the New Testament and this episode in the Old Testament. And it's a way of connecting the testaments. And St. Paul says that the narrative history of the people of Israel was there as a preparation for the coming of the Messiah and as a kind of object lesson, right? And he draws some really interesting connections. I mean, for example, he says that the rock that the Israelites drank from in the desert was Jesus. Well, not really. You know, not really. It's not Jesus in a rock suit, you know. But it evokes Jesus. It evokes Jesus. It evokes our rock who is Christ, on whom we build our faith and our stability, who is our nourishment and our refreshment and so forth. You know. So these are the kind of connections that New Testament writers make and that the Christian tradition has always made between the Old and New Testament.
7: Would this be somewhat akin to foreshadowing?
8: Sure. So you know, typology is something that Catholics and Protestants both recognize in biblical studies. It's distinct from allegory.
7: Okay.
8: Right? Allegory is posits that there's a kind of a closer connection between the details of a narrative and then the thing that's being symbolized. And so Protestant Christians typically don't like allegory, but they do like typology, and Catholics also like typology.
7: Okay. Appreciate that. And Steve, thanks so much for listening to us in southern Utah. Very cool to hear from you there. It is called Communion here on EWTN. Plenty of time for your phone call, 833-288-EWTN. Call or text 833-288-3986. Here's an email from Danny who says, Tom and Dr. Andrews, I have a very close and dear friend who is going through a divorce. He is a Christian but not Catholic. For many years, we have had very open and friendly conversations about the church, the Bible, etc. He is hurting and has told me that he is having a crisis of faith. Now, as a regular listener of your show via podcast, I have heard you many times talk about the value of just being present to people who are suffering. How would you help someone in this kind of a situation where you can't be present to them in person? Text messages and an occasional lunch tend to be the way that we stay in touch. Your insight when this would be much appreciated. Yours in Christ, Danny.
8: Yeah, I think that's fantastic. If you have a way of staying in connection to your friend, I think just maintaining that connection as robustly as you can. And his needs emotionally will probably change from day to day. There are going to be days when he needs to just let you listen and have him unload all the stuff that he's suffering on you. And that might get a bit much for you. I mean, it's you want to hear about his problems. You might not want to hear about his problems, you know, every day for a month. He might need to talk about it every day for a month. And so you might just have to make that sacrifice of just listening to him vent. Other times, he probably needs you to drag him out of his morass and talk about bowling or the Red Sox or something and get his mind on something else. And you can ask him. You know, you can be like, hey, you know, I'm here to talk about whatever you need to talk about, but maybe you just want to get away and go watch a movie or play a round of golf or shoot some pool or something and do that too. Just not leaving him alone.
7: Danny, thank you so much for your email and for your concern for your friend. Call to Communion here on EWTN. Here's one now from Michelle in Covington, Louisiana. She says, my husband and I have been married for 8 years. I am a Catholic. He was raised in a Baptist tradition, but always considered himself more spiritual than religious. Over the years, we have had many discussions about religion that ended poorly. So I took Dr. Andrew's advice, stopped talking, and just started loving him and showing him the greatness of the Catholic faith through my actions. He has always gone to Mass with me, but lately he has started humming along or whispering the responses. He has also started asking me questions about various parts of the Mass or what the items in church are for. This makes me cautiously optimistic that maybe something inside is moving inside of him. My question is, what do I do with all this? How can I support his interest in the faith without saying too much and turning him off? Thanks, Michelle in Louisiana.
8: Michelle, sounds to me like you've hit on the winning formula. So if it ain't broke, man, don't fix it.
7: Sure.
8: Keep doing what you're doing. Keep doing what you're doing. You don't have to be the person to answer his questions. Have you thought about that? Let him decide who the person is to answer his questions. And if he asks a question, you know, rather than just being so eager to jump in and give an answer, you might go, huh, that's an interesting question. You know, would you like to talk to Father so-and-so? Maybe he can answer that for you. Or, you know, I mean, just you don't have to immediately put yourself forward as the answer girl, you know, who has a solution to everything. And it's much better if he come to these things on his own and to the realization that this is his decision and his discovery rather than something that his wife has imposed on him. Yeah. So I think keep doing what you're doing.
7: You're on the money there. Appreciate it. Call to Communion here on EWTN. We have this email from Laura. Dr. Anderson team, thank you for your show. Could you please explain why God would want his son to die for the sins of the world? In the Old Testament, human sacrifice of sons and daughters to Molech or other gods is clearly condemned. Why would Christ claim to be God, but then have the penultimate event of his life here on earth be a human sacrifice? Why would God become the sacrifice himself, which seems to endorse the human sacrifice in exchange for the forgiveness of sins construct? I am Christian and love our Lord, yet I really struggle with this foundation, which is at the center of our Christian faith. Any help with this would be really appreciated. Love your show. Truly enjoy all that I learn from listening to you. Kind regards, Laura.
8: Yeah, thanks so much. I really appreciate it. So you are asking a question about the Christian doctrine of the atonement, the meaning or the significance of the death of Christ. And different Christian theologians and different Christian denominations and groups have given different answers to the question, why should Christ die? Now, there is a point of view that Catholics reject that may be implied in your question. It's a point of view that's more common in the Protestant Church, whereby God is the agent who's actively punishing Jesus, meting out death on Jesus in order to punish the sins of the world in Christ. That is a view the Catholic Church rejects, and on reasons that are kind of similar to yours. It really would seem to implicate God in injustice, and also the Scriptures don't present the death of Christ that way. There are other models that the Bible and tradition present concerning the logic of the atonement. One very simple model, and it is in the Bible, it's in the first epistle of St. Peter, is that Christ died to give us an example. What kind of an example? Well, the example of love and fortitude, right? I mean, like, what culture on the planet valorizes cowardice?
7: Like, yeah.
8: Nobody, right?
7: Nobody.
8: And most people, I think, recognize immediately the incredible nobility of martyrdom, or, you know, giving your life for a cause. And, I mean, you don't have to be a Christian to valorize that. We have monuments up in our nation's capital in honor of those who paid the ultimate price, you know, in war or civil rights work or whatever it might be. Because, yeah, these people loved to the end, even when it cost them their life, for the love of something other than themselves. And that's noble. I mean, I don't have to explain to you why that's noble. And one of the things Scripture says is that's what Jesus did.
7: Yep.
8: And that presents an ideal model of humanity that we're supposed to follow. Now, there's an added element, right? We valorize that behavior. We see that as noble. But the Scriptures say God also valorizes that. He also thinks that's noble, so much so that he rewards it. And so they bring in the concept of merit. And so when we talk about the sacrifice of Christ, we're not talking about, you know, dragging him up the steps of some Aztec temple, right? We're talking about him voluntarily laying down his life out of love, right? Out of fidelity to his teaching, out of fidelity and love for those he was ministering to, in spite of the hatred and the opposition of the Romans and the Jews that opposed him. And we call that a sacrifice because it is a kind of sacrifice, but it's not the sacrifice of goats and bulls. It's not the sacrifices in temple rituals. It's not that kind of sacrifice, the kind that you find execrable. It's the sacrifice of one's self-donation. And then God dignifies that by saying, okay, that's meritorious. And he rewards Christ. He vindicates Jesus by raising him from the dead and pouring out upon Christ's body, the church, the gift of the Holy Spirit in recompense of that great merit. There's another model of the atonement also found in sacred scripture, also found in sacred tradition, whereby through the incarnation, Christ enters into the human experience, not just of death, but of birth, of life, of growth, of development. He really experiences humanity through and through, but through the incarnation, he's infusing his divinity into it. He's sort of drawing us along, you know, into his own divine life through the vehicle of our shared humanity, and that by, you know, drinking the cup to the dregs, you know, going all the way, going the distance, as it were, and confronting that ultimate enemy, which is death, and coming out victorious on the other side, that he, as it were, sort of drags our humanity along with it, and that through baptism, through faith and baptism, we get connected to Christ in his victory over sin and death and the devil. And these things are infused into us. This mysterious power in Christ is made ours through our participation in his death and resurrection, which is figured in our baptism, so that we too can conquer death and conquer sin and conquer the devil and live an overcoming life and be raised again on the last day.
7: Laura, thank you so much for your email. Last night, Adrienne and I had the pleasure of seeing American Martyr, the movie on Blessed Stanley Rother, which was just incredible. But it's exactly what you're talking about here, pouring himself out like Jesus, not wanting to be killed, but knowing that this is something he had to go through as a missionary there in Guatemala. It was really a tough watch in some parts of the movie, because you kind of knew what was going to come up.
8: You know, in our own home diocese here, Birmingham, Alabama, we have a local martyr.
7: We do.
8: A priest named Father Coyle, Irish priest who was resident here at St. Paul's Church. Now it's St. Paul's Cathedral. And he lived at a time like around the turn of the 19th to 20th century when anti-Catholicism and anti-immigrant sentiment in Alabama was very strong and a lot of opposition. And he was very vocal about his Catholic faith, and people would make Catholic slurs, and he would write letters to the editor defending the Catholic position on this and that and the other thing. And his bishop said to him, Coyle, you better watch it, or they're going to kill you. They're going to kill you.
7: Yeah.
8: And he said, well, let them kill me. And they killed him.
7: They did. He had performed a marriage ceremony.
8: Well, that was the coup de grace there. That was the final straw.
7: That was the final straw. That was what did it.
8: Yeah. But he had already earned the enmity of the KKK at that point, even before then.
7: Yeah.
8: They had it out for him before then, too.
7: Yeah. It was a rough thing. You may want to look into that as you're doing your research on martyrs, we do have them right here in America, and certainly Father James Coyle was among those heroes of the faith. It is Call to Communion here on EWTN. I must admit, no phone calls, but we would love to hear from you today at 833-288-EWTN. Like they say, it's a most excellent time to call, 833-288-3986. There's a great question I want to get to, and we'll get to this after the after the bottom of the hour break here, from Judy, who wants to know, why can't Catholics believe in universal salvation? So we're going to tackle that on the other side of the break. We'll also be looking into other texts that are coming in right now regarding confession. 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
6: In the midst of our culture today, in this age of relativism, which wants to grant Jesus some significance, but not so much, so we'll give him wise man, great leader, inspiring preacher, great teacher, prophet. You don't get that option when you claim to be God. What reasons do we have to believe that he is who he said he is? And it's important, again, to employ the use of our reason and to understand that faith is not blind. My faith, and please God, the faith of everyone here, is not blind. It rests on something. It rests on a number of things, not least of which is my own experience of God, but it also has something substantial which can be claimed through history. We're not talking about a galaxy long, long ago, far, far away when we talk about Jesus. We're talking about a precise moment in history which has been testified to by countless testimonies, and you and I have access to them.
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10: 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We'll get to the phones in a second here. Also, we'll get a couple of text questions in as well. But first, let us spotlight another great EWTN radio affiliate celebrating an anniversary this week, the wonderful Holy Family Radio. They've been serving Harrisburg and Lancaster, Pennsylvania for 15 years now. Congratulations to Joe Nebetinsky and his team there at WHYF from your friends at EWTN Radio. All right, back to the phones. Here is Amy, a first-time caller from Cincinnati, listening on the great Sacred Heart Radio, AM 740. Hello, Amy. What's on your mind today?
1: Hi. I am Protestant, baptized Protestant.
10: Uh-huh.
1: My husband is Catholic. My husband divorced and remarried me, so he cannot take communion. I am also divorced. We go to Catholic Church every Sunday, but we don't take communion because we cannot.
10: Uh-huh.
1: I've been thinking about becoming Catholic, but my motivation is so that we can take communion at, and I don't know if that's a bad motivation.
11: I think it's a very good motivation, right? That's a very good motivation. I mean, the reason that one would want to take communion, ultimately, is that one believes that communion is an efficacious means of growing in communion with Christ, becoming more like him, and advancing my own personal sanctification and salvation. So, I mean, the ultimate goal, of course, is conformity to Christ and his will, my conversion, transformation of my character, all of that sort of thing. But the means of grace are one of the ways that we get there, right?
10: Yeah.
11: So Holy Communion is one of the principal ways that we get there, as long as we have our eyes set on the ultimate goal, which is conversion to Christ. And of course, we want to use the means of grace. Of course we do. So that's a fantastic motivation. Now, you know, the situation that you described is that you'll both have to ask for an annulment for your previous relationships. And, I mean, I can't prejudge the outcome of that. I mean, it's a judicial decision. You have to be a finding of facts, and it can be kind of involved to go through the process. Some people are scared off by the you know, how thick the procedure is, but it's thick because the church wants to be accurate. They're not going to just hand these things out willy-nilly.
10: Right.
11: You know? Not everybody, but not a few people, after they've gone through it, find it cathartic and are glad to have done so. I mean, not only because now they can become Catholic, but the process itself is a kind of closure and liberation from all kinds of stuff in the past, and they really have peace in their conscience. This was the right thing. You know, I really wasn't validly married. I understand why, and I'm much more freed up in my mind to live my marriage vows with my Catholic spouse more generously, et cetera, et cetera. So I would recommend that you do it. And you know, the fact that you're taking the steps in the right direction is the most important thing. It doesn't really matter how long it takes. I mean, it might take longer than you'd like, but, you know, I mean, you're heading the right way, so just keep going.
10: Yeah.
11: And I would encourage you.
10: Amy, is that helpful for you?
2: Yes.
10: I went through the annulment process myself right there in Cincinnati. It took X number of months, but I did come out the other side feeling very, very happy about the whole process, because it forced me, or, you know, persuaded me to look into my own life and the mistakes I've made, and how can I do better.
11: That's right.
10: Amy, thanks so much for your call today from Cincinnati. Here is Mark now in Cornelius, Oregon, listening on the Great Modern Day Radio. Hey there, Mark. What's on your mind today?
12: There's a parish in my area. It's not my main parish, but it's in my area. You know, sometimes I need to go to a mass. You know, you need a Sunday evening mass, and I go there, and it's called St. Pius X. And I don't think it's any way connected to the SSPX, but it just got me curious. Why is SSPX named after St. Pius X?
11: I'm assuming because he was an enemy of modernism, and the Society of St. Pius X alleges that they are the great enemies of modernism, and they allege that the Pope and the Council are not. So that's their PR. I mean, that's their propaganda, and that's the way they construe their relationship to the magisterial church.
10: Mark, thanks so much for your call from Oregon, because you just got a text in. There is no name attached to this, but here's the text. Are there times... Well, this is kind of convoluted here a little bit. Are there times I go to confession and I don't have anything specific? I just ask for a general absolution for whatever I may have done wrong. I don't know if this is wrong, but the priest didn't seem to mind giving me that.
11: Yeah, so I would. I mean, it's not against the law or anything, but I think it might suggest that you are undervaluing the confiteor at Mass, because what you are hoping to accomplish there, the Church says, is absolutely accomplished in the confiteor, right? The confession of sin at the opening of the liturgy. We make this kind of general confession of sin for, you know, whatever I've done or failed to do, you know, through my most grievous fault.
10: Yeah.
11: And we ask God's forgiveness, and it's the dogma of the Church that does, in fact, absolve us of all venial sins. So, you know, I mean, I'm not telling you not to go to confession, but I'm also going to encourage you to really believe that in your relationship with God, both in your private prayer and through the liturgy, that seeking and receiving absolution directly from God is absolutely an ongoing and vital part of your spiritual life. So, I mean, I understand it's very helpful to have, you know, the objective sign of the priest's absolution. I myself value it. And, you know, the practice of regular confession is a healthy one. But, don't undervalue the power of the confiteor.
10: Appreciate that. Thanks so much for your text. Let's get back to the phones here, and we will talk with, looks like, Aaron. Aaron is listening to us in Houston. That's on line 4, Pedro. Aaron's listening in Houston on Guadalupe Radio AM 1430. Hello, Aaron. What's on your mind today?
13: Hello, guys. My question is about King Solomon. So I understand that King Solomon had a special conversation with God, and God granted him a special wisdom. Now, towards the end of King Solomon's life, he really fell to sin through his wealth and his love of women. And my question really is, what kind of teachings are we supposed to be taking from this story? What is the author really trying to convey from King Solomon's life and his fall from grace?
11: Yeah, thanks. Well, there's probably not a singular answer to that question, and I'm sure Catholic commentators through the centuries have drawn all kinds of lessons, and I couldn't possibly give you a comprehensive answer, but something that strikes me immediately is that the two possible ways of framing this. One is that, yes, Solomon had wisdom, and then he gave it up. Right? I mean, if wisdom is you know, an ability to use your rationality well for the integral well-being of yourself and the people in your community, or in his case, the people under his care. So he had that capacity, and then he chose not to use it. That would be one way of framing it. Another way, I think, is when we learn about the gift of wisdom given to Solomon, it does seem to be kind of case-specific, right? I mean, the ways in which he is depicted as being wise is particularly with respect to making judgments about legal cases, right? That he had a certain kind of prudence when it came to resolving conflicts between litigants. And maybe he kept that. Maybe he maintained that kind of wisdom, but he had a big lacuna when it came to his own moral life. I mean, either one of those, I think, is a plausible explanation.
10: Aaron, thanks so much for your phone call. It is called Communion here on EWTN.
11: On that note,
10: yes,
11: I can't back this up. I don't have the studies at my fingertips, but I have some secondhand knowledge of this. There have been studies done of the moral lives of professional ethicists. The moral and the philosophical ethics is the branch of philosophy that investigates questions about what makes things right or wrong, and what kinds of things are right and wrong, and good or bad to do. What would you think the data show about the moral lives of ethicists?
10: I would hope it would be pretty good.
11: It's not any different from non-ethicists.
10: Really?
11: Right, yeah. So the fact that you have spent your life studying ethics or moral theology does nothing to guarantee that you yourself are ethical or moral.
10: Wow.
11: And I thought about that in relationship to the Solomon question. Because maybe Solomon had a great deal of theoretical prudence when it came to jurisprudence, but it didn't actually affect, you know, his own private moral behavior.
10: Fascinating. Aaron, thanks so much for your call. Let's go to Margaret now, a first-time caller from Oregon, listening on KHSS. Got it right. Hey, Margaret, what's on your mind today?
14: Well, is this Dr. Anders?
10: Yeah, Dr. Yes. Anders is right here. What's on your mind, Margaret?
14: Well, about three people or four people ago, he was explaining Jesus, you know, doing all of that for us at the crucifixion and his death. Basically, we're talking about martyrdom of the saints. Can you hear me?
11: Yes.
14: And it was so well put, and I need it in writing.
11: No.
14: Do you have it anywhere in a book about how you put that?
11: Wow. So, yeah, I appreciate that. You know, what we do have is we have this show recorded and archived.
10: Yes.
11: So you always go back and re-listen to it. And if you have Apple Podcasts that produces an automatic transcript.
10: Sure, sure. That's a great thing there, Margaret. And you can go to the EWTN website, EWTN.com/listen. Pedro will have today's show posted in the next hour or two, and you're certainly welcome to check it out anytime you wish. Call to Communion here on EWTN. Thanks again for your kind words about the show. One of our great programs that we bring you every weekend is Beyond Damascus with Dan Demite and Aaron Richards, where young Catholic adults share their stories of life within the church and the blessings the faith brings. Do check it out. It's a great show. Tell a young friend of yours about it. Saturday evenings, 8 p.m. Eastern, only on EWTN Radio. Here's a great unusual question that we received from Joanne. She says, I am a new grandparent within the last year. I was diagnosed with osteoporosis a few years ago. I'm undertaking strength training at this late time in my life to strengthen my bones. I have always been thin. I have never really exercised at this level in my life. Most of my reason for exercising is so that I can be strong to play with my new grandchild. I do watch her a few days a week. But I was wondering about the sacrifice of performing the physical strength exercise. Can this be considered an act of charity or sacrifice. I do offer it up, but I wonder if this has any value like what I'm talking about here. Thanks for taking my odd question, and God bless you.
11: I don't think this question is odd at all, and it's one that I profoundly personally relate to. I have grandchildren. I'm not of an extreme advanced age, but I'm over the hill. I'm on the other side of the hill, you know. Tom's further down the hill the other side than I am, but catching up to him, you know. and you know, the old physiology doesn't work like it used to. And I'm way past the stage of vanity exercise. You know, I'm way past that stage of, flexing my muscles and looking in the mirror and checking my waistline sort of thing. You know, I never was much for that. I mean, would love to have been Charles Atlas, but that was not my genetic gift, you know. But that ship

0: He lived sacrificially for the love of someone other than himself. I just think that's the most noble thing that a human being can do. And, you know, there are times in a person's life when they have to walk away from the gym for love of their child or their loved one. I mean, think about the gym rat, you know, who is becoming Charles Atlas, and he's consuming 300 grams of protein a day and taking every kind of supplement under the sun, and, you know, can't live with his gym and all his products, and then he has to walk away from that obsessive lifestyle because he's got to give himself to something else. And then there's the person at the other end of the spectrum, like yourself, who hasn't lived that kind of life at all and now finds himself going to the gym because they're motivated to be there for somebody else. I think St. Thomas says, whatever we do in grace, whatever we do in the state of grace is meritorious. If we do it for the sake of love, it's meritorious. So, you know, when my brother and I were growing up, my brother is, to say that he's a science fiction and fantasy buff would be a gross understatement, right? He has been professionally involved in that world his entire life, and my earliest memories of him are, here, David, look at this Batman comic, you know, let me talk to you about the latest piece of pop culture, and he made a living out of it. And I can't tell you, like, the countless hours that my mother and father spent being lectured on the denizens of some Star Trek planet or Star Wars or what have you, you know. And why? Were they intrinsically interested in the topic? Not particularly, but they were interested in my brother, you know. And my hobbies were different than my brother's. And, again, my parents would take an interest in the things that we cared about because we cared about them. That's just what love does.
1: Yes, indeed. Thank you so much for your question, Joanne. Glad we could help you out with that. Here is Mike now in Michigan, listening on Sirius XM, Channel 130. Hey there, Mike. What's on your mind today?
2: Hi. Thanks for taking my call.
1: Sure.
2: Our daughter was raised Catholic, grade school, high school, college even, left the Catholic Church after college, Protestant, got married in the Protestant Church. But now her and her husband decided the Protestants got it wrong and that apostolic succession and the sacraments are important, but they're leaning towards the Orthodox side. They're leaning towards the Orthodox. Are their sacraments valid? Is their apostolic succession valid? Is their consecration valid?
0: Yeah. Thanks. I appreciate it. So yes, yes, yes, and yes. Orthodox sacraments are valid. Apostolic succession is valid. And people can come to holiness within the Orthodox faith. Now, you know, I mean, I'm a Catholic, obviously. I'd rather they be Catholic. If they like the East, I'd rather they lean towards Eastern Rite Catholicism. You know, there is just a hair's breadth difference between an Eastern Rite Catholic and an Orthodox. And the hair's breadth is an important hair. It's communion with the Pope.
1: Right.
0: Communion with the Universal Church. But other than that, I mean, in spirit and ethos and liturgy and spirituality and patrimony is very, very similar, very, very similar. So you can go that route. I'd rather they do that, right? It can make a difference, I think, to your spiritual life. And I'm gonna make a general statement here, and I'm gonna qualify it because I have Orthodox friends that I have the utmost respect for, whose spirituality I value deeply, and who do not fall within the description I'm getting ready to make, all right? I'm not an expert on Orthodoxy by any stretch of the imagination, but I've read some of the literature, and particularly I find last couple hundred years, and in North America, when I pick up Orthodox literature, they just can't help not hating on Catholics. Is that everybody? No. But there is an undeniable tone of, you know, you'll read Orthodox catechesis, and they'll say, you know, here's what Orthodox believe and pray and do, and not like those terrible Latins. You know, there's just this polemical edge there. It's kind of like in fundamentalism. You know, there's their presentation of the kerygma as they understand it, and then there's and here's how we're not like all those other horrible Protestants. You know, we're the right guys. We have the right stuff. And that kind of hard edge does something to your mentality, right? There's a popular Orthodox, female Orthodox American writer who writes a lot, and I'm not going to name her name, but you probably know who I'm talking about. She writes a lot of kind of popular Orthodox theology and introductions to the

0: about church and so forth. And I've read some of her books. And, I mean, I read one on the atonement one time. And she said, you know, here's what the Orthodox believe about the atonement. And I thought, well, gee, that's what I believe about the atonement. And she said, not like those terrible Latins. And then she went on to describe what the terrible Latins believe. And I thought, well, I'm one of the terrible Latins, and I don't believe that. You know, and I know the tradition pretty well.
1: Yeah, yeah.
0: I know the tradition pretty well, and I think that's a stereotype of the Latin position. It's certainly not what I think, and it's not what I find in the St. Thomas and other places, you know. And so, like, why can't you just say, here's what the Orthodox think? You know, why do you have to, here's what the Orthodox thinks, and here's how the terrible Latins are all wrong, you know. So I would watch out for that. You know, that's kind of that's the thing I'd watch out for. And I'm not saying they're going to fall into that. And maybe they won't. Maybe they'll be very generous in their orthodoxy and discover the ancient church and grow in holiness and so forth. That's what I hope.
1: Me too. Mike, thanks so much for your question from Michigan. We're going to stay in Michigan and go to Bill, a first-time caller there, listening on the great Ave Maria Radio. Hey, Bill, what's on your mind today?
2: Yes. Thank you for taking my call. And so I'm a Catholic, cradle, and I have some very good evangelical friends who have been listening to Father Mike Schmidt's Bible in a Year podcast, and It brought up a question that I was ill-equipped to handle, and they were asking about the doctrine of the perpetual virginity of Mary and what was the rationale behind that, and about all I was, well, some really great theologians hundreds of years together and sit and had a council and set up. So, hoping you can help me.
0: Yeah, sure, thanks. Well, theologians and councils hundreds of years ago is not a terribly bad answer. Honestly, it's not. I mean, because there are a lot of questions in the Christian faith that boil down to that.
1: Yeah.
0: At one level, I mean, if you ask the question, how do I know what books belong in the Bible? What's the rationale for these books rather than other books? And you can say this and that, but at the end of the day, it boils down to the decision of the church.
1: Yep.
0: And that's just a fact. That's just it's what we call sacred tradition. You know, why do I believe there was a Levitical priesthood? Well, just the Bible says so.
1: Yeah. I mean,
0: that's it. The Bible says so, right? And so the fact that something is in the Word of God, whether written or unwritten, is a sufficient reason for a Christian to confess it, right? How do I know Jesus' mother's name was Mary? What's the rationale for that? Well, the Word of God says so. I mean, it could have been Beth. Could have been Sally. It was Mary, all right? So even if you don't get the deep logic of a doctrine, it is enough that the tradition teaches it that you hold it. So you're not all that wrong in the answer that you gave. But we can say more. We can say more. There is a kind of inner logic to the thing. So, you know, Jesus says that in heaven, men and women will not marry or be given in marriage. They will be like the angels. Christ himself was not married. John the Baptist seems not to have been married. St. Paul was not married. He said, I have come not to do my own will, but the will of him who sent me. And his life, the apostle's life, the Baptist's life, were a kind of embodiment and an anticipation of the eschatological life that awaits us. Their lives were eschatological signs. They were signs about the fulfillment of human perfection in the kingdom of God that will not be sexually active. Mary is the mother of God, called blessed by all generations, depicted in Scripture as the mother of all those who believe in Christ. Rightly do Christians consider her the model of Christian charity. Her fiat, be it done to me according to thy word, is the perfect icon of Christian holiness. Is it not fitting that the mother of our Redeemer and our mother and the mother of our redemption would exemplify in her own sanctified flesh the state of the angels with respect to human sexuality? She is physically the mother of Christ, the God-man. Spiritually, she is our mother according to our spiritual rebirth. Our parturition is not natural, but supernatural, spiritual. Is it not fitting that her parturition of Christ would figure in her body the supernatural parturition of the church. So her perpetual virginity is tied into her being an icon, both of the church and of the church's sanctity. Her befuddlement at the Annunciation, Gabriel says, "You're going to have a kid." She was betrothed at the time, and she was old enough to know where babies come from. If I said to a engaged woman, "You're going to have a kid," what's the natural inference? Oh, with my husband when I'm married. Mary doesn't draw that inference. She says, "How can this be?" And the church reads into her befuddlement an implicit confession of the vow of perpetual virginity. So there's a lot to go on there.
1: Bill, thanks so much for your phone call. We received a whole bunch of texts here in the last half hour, including one from Lewis, who had a question about tarot cards. That and all the other ones, we're going to grab those, and Pedro will save them for us. We'll get to those on tomorrow's program. Dr. David Anders, thank you, sir.
0: Thanks, Tom.
1: Keep it here on EWTN. Coming up next, Open Line Wednesday with Father Mitch Pacwa at 3 p.m. Eastern on most of these EWTN stations. On behalf of our great team, I'm Tom Price, along with Dr. David Anders. Thanks for joining us. See you tomorrow. God bless.
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9: Hi, my name is Walker Borman, Assistant General Agent with the Knights of Columbus, serving Catholic families in Cedar Rapids. 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Again, I'm Knights of Columbus Assistant General Agent Walker Borman. Thank you, and God bless.

0: Now there was at Joppa a disciple named Tabitha, which means Dorcas. She was full of good works and acts of charity. In those days she fell sick and died, and when they had washed her, they laid her in an upper room. Since Lydda was near Joppa, the disciples, hearing that Peter was there, sent two men to him, entreating him,
1: "Please come to us without delay."
0: So Peter rose and went with them. And when he had come, they took him to the upper room. All the widows stood beside him, weeping, and showing tunics and other garments which Dorcas made while she was with them. But Peter put them all outside and knelt down and prayed. Then, turning to the body, he said,
2: "Tabitha, rise."
0: And she opened her eyes. When she saw Peter, she sat up, and he gave her his hand and lifted her up. Then, calling the saints and widows, he presented her alive. It became known throughout all Joppa, and many believed in the Lord. And he stayed in Joppa for many days with one Simon, a tanner.
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6: The South Carolina GOP nomination to replace her late brother Lindsey Graham in the U.S. Senate. Graham defeated Representative Ralph Norman in Tuesday's special Republican primary runoff after being endorsed by President Donald Trump. Hundreds of tourists, workers, and others are missing in Nepal after massive flash floods devastated parts of the country earlier today. At least 72 people are confirmed dead. Officials say rescue teams are still searching for more than 300 tourists, including Americans, Brits, and Malaysians. Pope Leo XIV says active participation in the liturgy leads us into a deeper relationship with God. During today's general audience at the Vatican, the Holy Father said the gestures and words of the liturgy help the faithful encounter Christ and experience God's saving work.
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8: 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I'm Jack Williams. Pedro Quiles producing the program. Your call screener is Matt Gubensky and Michael McCall monitoring our social media feeds. 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Just text us your first name, how you're listening, and a brief question. And Father Mitch is in the house, ready to answer your emails in the first segment of the program. But first, you want to talk about, apparently, Pachamama has raised its ugly head again.
9: Yeah, I'm afraid so. this was done down in Peru again. And it's something that apparently an auxiliary bishop, I'm not sure his position, because I'd never heard of him, and somebody from, of all places, the the Office for Defense of the Faith participated in some sort of a service where they were offering coca leaves. Now, coca leaves, yes, this is where you get cocaine from, but it's also a natural herb that is chewed throughout the mountainous area.
8: Used to be in Coca-Cola back in the early days.
9: And this was chewed in the mountain areas, not to get high, but to prevent mountain sickness. Because you're in a place like Cusco, you're really high up. I think it's 10,005.
8: Oh, it's crazy, yeah. It's miles, literally high.
9: And I was up there. You make tea out of the coca leaves. Just put hot water and let them seep. Or you chew on them and spit them out. Things like that. Well, they were offering this to Pachamama. And they were doing this in the service of trying to create awareness about environmental needs of the earth. This is still something that is wrong. Inherently, there is only one sacrifice that we can make, namely that of Jesus Christ on the cross. We don't offer sacrifice to any other deity. This is not permitted within Catholicism. And syncretizing these religious beliefs is a horrendous mistake. There is great devotion to the Blessed Virgin Mary in Cusco and throughout Peru. Trying to bring back Pachamama is something that it seems to be educated people are doing in the service of environmentalism. You don't do environmental improvement through something that is sinful, like worshiping another god. You just don't. You do environmental growth with serious scientific research. That is the way you help to understand the environment and know best how to deal with its improvement. Preservation as well as improvement. And not because the earth belongs to Pachamama. It doesn't. The one God is the creator of the heavens and the earth. We repeat that in the scripture, the Psalter, in the Liturgy of the Hours, and in the liturgy. And to approach any other deity is absolutely wrong and grievously sinful against the first commandment. I'll pass over the 7.2 earthquake that occurred in that same region a week later. I'll pass over that in silence. But I think we just have to realize this is not the way to get things moving forward in our lives. So that would be something, I think, very important. All right. Now we have some emails.
8: Yes, we do.
9: One of them is from Albert, who says, I've heard some Orthodox Christians claim that the infallibility of the Pope and the papacy were invented in the 600s. Is that true? How can I respond? To have a well-informed response, I strongly urge you to look for the a book called Peter and the Keys. It is written by Scott Butler. I think you might be able to search for it online. I haven't seen it in bookstores. He wrote it back in the 90s. He's a revert to Catholicism. And not only that, I don't know if he's published the rest of the research he and a friend of his did, but they went and found all kinds of references to papal authorities throughout the East. It's all over the East, and they did more research than even that book contained. They did enough research that would fill another three books. So there's plenty out there, but check Scott Butler and his book Peter and the Keys. So that's there. Did you find it?
8: No, I was looking for something else.
9: Oh, okay. All right. And then some Ingrid writes, how do I get past the anger and disappointment I feel with the church scandals and how they were dealt with? This is not easy. But Ingrid, this is exactly why I wrote one of my books called Wheat and Tares. It's based on the parable our Lord told of how Satan sowed tares as weeds in a wheat field, and referring that to the church, and that the weeds to people who are in the church but are not really the members. I go through that, and I would ask you to do it. I wrote it so that we could help pray our way through that by meditating on a number of things. The failures of the apostles. Our Lord chose weak men, and he still does. You know, that's the only kind he's got. Human beings who are sinners. And they just don't have any other kind. Secondly, I invite people to meditate on the passion of Christ, his sufferings, and his death, as a way to more deeply understand the suffering of the victims, not only the children who are sexually abused, but their families, their friends, and people like yourself in the church, and like myself, you know, as a priest, you know, who, you know, is also often implicated just by my identity as a priest. But then also to look at the resurrection and the accounts of our Lord's ascension and the giving of the Holy Spirit, where reconciliation is possible. This is something that I strongly would urge. So, and then Ramon says in Revelation 3:12 that they will give each person a new name. You know, there are lots of, there are thousands and tens of thousands of Mitchells and, you know, Johns, Williams, Raymonds, all sorts of names that are the same. There is a distinct identity each one of us has and is known to God, and he will give a name that is distinct and truly unique to each individual, because he will know you not just as one of millions of people who are named Mitchell or John or whatever, but you as an individual, and that individuality and distinctiveness of each person is what God will recognize.
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10: 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Hail Mary, full of grace, the Lord is with thee. Blessed art thou among women, and blessed is the fruit of thy womb, Jesus. Holy Mary, Mother of God, pray for us sinners, now and at the hour of our death. Amen.
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8: 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First up today is Michael in Denver, Colorado, watching us on YouTube today. Michael, you are on with Father Mitch.
16: Hi, thank you so much for taking my call. And
9: sure.
16: Father Pacla, it's such an honor to speak with you. How are you?
9: I'm well, thank you. I hope everything is going well for you.
16: Going very good. Thank you so much. And yeah, I'll get right to my question. So I was reading kind of an interesting article earlier talking about this Thursday evening. There's going to be a blood red moon over the U.S., and it's sparking Armageddon type of biblical fears. So there's going to be a partial lunar eclipse, which is going to turn the moon this kind of copper red color this
9: right.
16: Thursday. And it sparked a lot of this speculation online. Some people have said it could be the one mentioned in the Bible, saying it evokes Joel 2:31, which reads, "The sun shall be turned into darkness and the moon into blood before the great day of the Lord come." Key references also include Acts 2:20, which echoes the same imagery, and Revelation 6:12, which kind of describes the moon becoming like a blood-hearkening apocalyptic event.
9: Sure.
16: But yeah, I was just wanting to get your impressions on this. How would you discern whether, you know, this is something that could be referenced in the Bible, or it is kind of vague? And I just wanted to kind of get your, you know, if you could analyze that or get your impressions on that.
9: First,
8: now I know why I saw those provisions in the back of your pickup.
9: You. At any rate, apart from anything Jack has to say, there are a couple of things. Note that this is something that is being predicted, not by a mystic, but by astronomers, correct?
16: It's going to happen this Thursday, for
9: right,
16: sure.
9: Right,
16: right.
9: But that prediction is from astronomers. Because they know the moon is going to have the partial lunar eclipse. At least in this part of the world, it'll be partial. It might be full someplace else. But they know that, right? And they predicted it using astronomy, correct? I think so. And the reason they were able to predict that is that this has happened before. And when you mentioned the color, this reddish coppery color, I was able to recognize that because we've seen that in the past. And in my life, I've seen the moon become that color a number of times. It's very striking. And it is something that, as you mentioned, in those scripture passages, is meant as a sign of the end times. However, it is also something that has occurred many other times, and it could be that this is about the end of the world, but it could also be just another time that there is yet another eclipse of the moon.
8: And which happens about every 2.5 years. It's not rare.
9: Right. And and because it does recur in history, people were able to recognize what the prophet Joel, and then a few hundred years later, the book of Revelation, we're talking about. This was something familiar to people because they would have seen it at different times. And it is very striking, there's no doubt. But it also is a sign pointing to something more, but it is a recurring thing. So if the attitude we need to take is that if the world ends after this, then it was the end of the world. If it doesn't end, then it wasn't the end of the world. Our concern is not to be anxious about that, but and certainly not to get overly excited, but our attitude is to always be ready. Now, I have to admit, I'm a senior citizen at this point, and the awareness that death is closer to me than birth is very real. And it's always a good idea for the kids my age to stay ready to meet our Lord. That's our task. But it's a task of everyone. And whether it's the end of the world or not, all of us will be coming soon enough to our own end. So stay ready. As there's a story of this guy ran into the Pope's office and said, "Holy Father, we just heard Jesus has come back." And his response was, "Quick, everyone, look busy." But we have to actually be busy about obeying the commandments of God, living our Christian life, preaching the gospel, and doing good to others. That's the way we focus on being ready, not sitting there waiting for it to happen.
8: So it has nothing to do with the 50 cases of water and dozen 50-pound bags of cat food in the back of your truck?
9: No.
8: Okay, very good.
9: No.
8: God bless you, Michael. Thanks so much for the phone call today. 833-288-EWTN's our toll-free number, 833-288-3986. We head next to Connecticut. Mark is listening on Sirius XM Channel 130. Mark, you're on with Father Mitch.
17: Father, it's such an honor. Thank you for taking my call. I have a pretty quick question.
9: Yeah.
17: At Mass, the celebrant asks us, when we say that our Father, he says, "And we dare to say, or we dare to pray."
9: Mm-hmm.
17: Why dare? What is the derivation of that or the meaning?
9: Sure. No, very important question. Something that you notice when you read the Old Testament is that there are a couple of times that God's fatherhood is mentioned, but only as the father of the nation of Israel, that he will be addressed as a father of the people. Our Lord teaches us to understand ourselves as children of God, in that we dare to call him our Father. I had a wonderful conversation at breakfast today with a Capuchin Franciscan. He's here. There's going to be a special prayer service for moms tomorrow, and he's going to be leading that. And Father Joseph Tuscan, and he had been a missionary in Papua New Guinea. And there are a few hundred languages out there, you know, and the reason that so many languages is that the people couldn't get along with each other, and they didn't go to meet each other, they didn't try to. In none of those hundreds of languages do they have the word forgive. It doesn't even exist. Think about how in the Lord's Prayer, not only do we dare to call God our Father, but we ask him to forgive us our trespasses as we forgive those who trespass against us. This is remarkable. For some cultures, this is a shocking concept that God would love us as a father. And even within one of the other monotheistic religions, Islam, it's considered blasphemy to call God Father. They think it's blasphemous. And when you begin to understand how something we take for granted, that God is a father to us, and that we are adopted into his family through our relationship with Jesus Christ. Whereas in places like Islam, it's blasphemous to call God your father. Or in other places, concepts, the spiritual world is always inimical. They don't have any friends in the spiritual world. For them, the spiritual world is a source of abject fear. And their religion is always filled with great fear, not the love of God that who would give us our daily bread. That's why we dare to say that. Does that make more sense now?
17: It does, and it's so fascinating and fulfilling. Thank you. You made my day.
9: You're my pleasure.
8: John is up next in the great state of Michigan, listening on Ave Maria Radio today. John, you're on with Father Mitch.
18: Okay, thanks very much. Hi, Father Mitch. I was wondering if you could please guide me on this inquiry that I have.
9: Sure.
18: Good man. I'm attending two masses when I can every Sunday or on Saturdays. One's for a fallen away Catholic lady who I love very much. Mm-hmm. She used to attend mass with her mother. Her mother brought her to mass. And I'm not sure if she'd gotten away from it in her teen years or maybe early 20s. And I'm receiving communion twice, once for myself, and I attend confession for her. Well, once for myself and then with another priest the same Saturday. There's two priests that take confession. And I know in the old country in Ireland during the time of the Troubles back in the late 1800s and the early 1900s, the IRA men that were captured by the British, and they were very devout Catholics. The family would go to Mass on their behalf, and then sort of carried over here to the United States the young people that protested during the Vietnam War, lost many youth from the Catholic Church attendance at that time, and the parents would attend Mass for them and do the same thing that I'm doing. Mm-hmm. Father Pakla, I'm not trying to BS or anything. I'm still going to do this regardless what what your views are on it. And if you could, I'd like to hear what you have to say. And I thank you very much. I enjoy your show. And that's a great Polish name. We have a little Polish community within the city of Detroit called Hamtramck. And there's a Father Pakla in the Archdiocese of Detroit.
9: In fact, I used to... I graduated from University of Detroit back then.
18: Oh, yeah, the Titans. Yeah, my brother went there, ninth class of 70.
8: Sit tight, John. We're going to get Father's answer to that. And we're going to also talk to Mustafa, Chuck, Carol, and Fred. We've got plenty of time for your calls as well. 833-288-3986. 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
19: Hi, this is Father Mike Schmitz. 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
22: This is Father Bryce Lundgren from the Diocese of Cheyenne in Wyoming. Let us pray. In the name of the Father and the Son and the Holy Spirit. Amen. Father, we thank you for the gift of life. The gift of our life and the gift of all life, especially those in the womb. We pray for our brothers and sisters yet to be born into this world. Lord, we ask that you bless them and keep them safe. May they be born and come to glorify you with their life. Lord, we pray for all parents, especially parents who find themselves in a struggling situation. Grant them all the grace necessary to carry out their pregnancy to term. Lord, we thank you for our nation. And ask that she always be a culture of life that seeks out the common good of all and the flourishing of the human person from natural conception through natural death. Amen. In the name of the Father, and the Son, and the Holy Spirit. Amen.
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8: I want to take a moment to recognize a great affiliate, Holy Family Radio, serving Harrisburg and Lancaster, Pennsylvania for 15 years. Congratulations to Joe Nabostensky and his team at WHYF from all of us here at EWTN. We're talking to John, Father, and he's asking about this sort of a proxy situation about going to Mass and receiving Holy Communion and availing yourself of the sacrament of reconciliation on behalf of someone who has left the Church.
9: Yeah, here's a couple things. When we go to Mass, we can certainly make an offering of that Mass. We can have our own personal intentions. The priest has an intention that he's committed to praying for a specific from a person, the repose of the soul, somebody. But this is kind of normal. And every individual who comes to Mass can also make a personal intention to offer. So this is something quite normal. Now, I don't know of, going to Mass twice as a practice. The norm is that we go once. Though, if you go on Saturday and then on Sunday, that'd be kind of normal. But the norm is to receive Holy Communion once a day, though in certain circumstances it's not unusual to receive twice if you're, say, at a wedding. And then there's the Sunday Mass, you know, obligation later in the day. That's something that's certainly possible. And you can receive Mass at both, but normally we receive communion once a day. But then you can, you know, certainly pray for these people who are separated. And I would add this, you know, to include some fasting or abstaining for them. That would also be a very good idea. That would be a fine thing to do. And, you know, I would strongly recommend that as well. You know, praying for the people who are separated from being in the church is a good thing. So I highly commend that. Okay?
8: Next up is Mustafa in Philadelphia watching us out today on YouTube. Mustafa, thanks for holding. You're on with Father Mitch.
0: Yes, hello. It's an honor for me to be on EWTN Radio, and I've been benefiting from listening to this program.
9: Oh, so
0: I have like a question regarding Isaiah chapter verse 16. It says, the Lord says, the women of Zion are haughty, walking along with outstretched necks, mm-hmm. flirting with their eyes, and strutting along, swaying their hips and jingling their bracelets. So my question is, when Isaiah says they walk with stretched forth necks and wanton eyes, is this meant as a literal description of their behavior, or Isaiah is using figurative language to portray arrogance and self-exaltation? And I hope for a clarification to this question.
9: Yeah. Oh, I think this was very, very literal description. If you see how the passage goes on, it talks about their anklets and headbands, the crescents and pendants and bracelets and scarves, headdresses, armlets, sashes, perfume boxes, amulets, signet rings, nose rings, festal robes, mantles, cloaks, handbags, all these and various dresses from rare forms of cloth. He meant this very literally, that the women in Jerusalem had gotten so dressed up and were putting on so much finery and were acting very arrogantly, that this is why he's going to take all that away, and they will be stripped naked. And led away. As a matter of fact, that was part of the punishment that would happen during exiles, that the enemy would strip the people naked so that it would be much more difficult for them to run away from, you know, their captivity. It would be easier to spot them and catch them. And it would also be a humiliation. Mustafa, I think you understand the Middle East, and you know how being caught without any clothes on is a very shameful thing, right?
0: That's correct.
9: Yeah, both for men and women. You know, the idea of having nude beaches in Saudi Arabia would be so, I mean, that would be absolutely absurd. Absurd. This would be something detestable because they have such a very fine sense of dignity. And Isaiah is saying that you've dressed up and you've put on all this finery and you act arrogantly now, but that's all going to be stripped away and you'll be walking around naked and in your shame. That's what he's talking about there, very literally. And it would happen eventually when the city was destroyed in 587. Does that help?
0: Yes, I hope that answer to this question helps a lot. It's beneficial and logical. Thank you so much.
9: You're very welcome. Thank you for calling.
8: We received a text from Colin in the Commonwealth of Virginia, listening on the EWTN app, and he wants to know, what advice, Father Mitch, would you give a 28-year-old like himself discerning becoming a deacon?
9: Uh-huh. First of all, as you do that discernment, find yourself a spiritual director. If you are considering this, see your pastor at your local parish, and he'll help you get in contact with the diocesan vocation director, who will help in that process of finding a good spiritual director. Secondly, to take time to, I would meditate on some of the passages about deacons in the early church. St. Paul writes about them in 1st and 2nd Timothy and in Titus, but also we see the episode of St. Philip the deacon in Acts chapter 8. There are a couple episodes about him. He was obviously a very active evangelist. You might also want to take a look at the martyrdom of St. Stephen in chapter 7, which means taking a look at the work of St. Stephen in chapter 6 and 7. So these would be good places. And bring those passages about the deacons and about the institution of the diaconate, bring that to your own meditation and see if this is where our Lord is moving you, and discuss that with a spiritual director. That would be very, very important, and to talk to people in your diocese about that. That would be a good thing.
8: Chuck is up next in Dallas, Texas, listening on the Amazon Echo today. Chuck, you're on with Father Mitch.
1: Yes, Father Mitch.
9: Yes, sir.
1: Thank you so much for taking my call.
9: Okay, Father Mitch, pleasure.
1: I'm concerned about my kid's salvation. Here's a short version.
9: Mm-hmm.
1: I was dating and engaged to be married and went to Vietnam, and she knew that I really wouldn't marry her until she became Catholic, so she did that while I was gone.
9: Mm-hmm.
1: We had three beautiful kids, and 10 years later got divorced, and she got the kids and moved away, and none of them accepted the Catholic Church.
9: Mm-hmm.
1: Now they're all pretty religious, but none of them are Catholic, and they go to these feel-good churches, and once they accept salvation, no matter what they do, they think that's all they need to do. And
9: mm-hmm.
1: I've tried to explain to them and beg them and everything. What's your feeling on that?
9: Do any of them have kids themselves now?
1: Absolutely, they all do.
9: Oh, good. Good, good, good. And, here's something that I would ask them. This is just by analogy. The fact that your children were born and that the parents love these little kids, your grandkids, I'm sure they love their own children. So their love is unconditional. They were born into the family. Did that make those kids good?
1: They're all pretty good kids.
9: But did they never, ever need correction?
1: Oh, well, absolutely. Yes, they do.
9: Ah, so just being born into the family and just being loved by their parents may not be quite enough to become that good kid that they all are. And of course, I am talking to Grandpa here. So, of course, they're good. But they need correction at times. And, the best kids need correction because they're not always at their best. And this is something that is very important for them to do. Would your your children ever say, well, look, I love my kids unconditionally. They're born into the family. Whatever they do, it doesn't matter. It's all okay. Would they ever say that as the kids are out there causing mischief?
0: No.
9: No, of course they wouldn't. Now, what makes them think that if they are going to correct their children for their, when they do bad behaviors, rare as it may be, but when they are misbehaving, they will get corrected because they need that correction. It doesn't, and God forbid, but if any of those kids started doing something very harmful, for instance, again, you don't ever want this to happen, but if one of those grandkids of yours started using drugs in the house, do you think your children would tolerate letting him stay in the house?
0: No.
9: No, of course not. And this is something that we need to consider in regard to the way our Lord corrected the apostles, and also the way the apostles corrected their disciples in the Acts of the Apostles, and how St. Paul warns believing Christians. I'll give an example. 1 Corinthians chapter 6, right around verse 9. He lists a variety of sins and says, no one who does these things will inherit the kingdom of God. They won't get into heaven. And he's the one, that's in Scripture. Now, they may not like it, but they would never act within their family the way they claim to be acting in regard to the church.

0: may want to have a serious conversation with them. Does that make sense?
1: Well, I've really tried to do that, and they just, you know, they just don't understand.
0: Well, then you may have to talk to them about being stubborn. Again, this is something that, you know, but I think for them to see you would not tolerate certain behavior within, among your children inside your family. You would not tolerate it. Neither can God tolerate certain behaviors, you know, in the church. And I think that would be a good thing to bring up to them and see me. And if they don't get it, well, there's nothing you can do about that. But you try and get them to believe what Scripture says. And I would emphasize that this is not late doctrine from the Middle Ages. This is what our Lord teaches us in the Bible itself. So, but if they don't want to listen, there's nothing much you can do about that. But you can certainly try until then.
2: Thanks, Chuck. We appreciate the phone call today. You've got Edgar Allan Poe on the program tonight?
0: No.
2: Henry Wadsworth
0: no.
2: Longfellow?
0: No.
2: Why do all these poets have three names?
0: Sounds good in their billing.
2: James Matthew Wilson. How about him?
0: Yes.
2: Oh, he'll be on tonight. Okay.
0: Yes.
2: He's a poet.
0: Yes, he is.
2: But he's not just any poet. He's a poet who has some of his work that was commissioned to go into the 250th anniversary of our nation's time capsule.
0: Yes, and not only the time capsule, but also he was invited to read his poetry about the founding of our country. One of the poems is called 1776. He was invited to read that at the National Fair, you know, in Washington, right, during, at the time of the 4th, that he was had written poems about our nation and its founding and its meaning for us.
2: That's tonight on EWTN Live with Father Mitch Pacwa, 8 p.m. Eastern Time, right here on EWTN Radio and Television. And also keep it right here on many of these EWTN stations as soon as we're finished. Beacon of Truth with Deacon Harold Burke Sivers. Carol is up next in St. Louis, Missouri, listening on Covenant Radio. Carol, you're on with Father Mitch.
3: Hi, Father. Thank you for taking my call.
0: Certainly.
3: Can you hear me?
0: Oh, perfectly.
3: Yes. My question is, I've been dealing with different schools that my grandchildren are going to and yoga. And also I went to retreat, an AX retreat this year, and a great big sign at Mercy, which is run by the diocese, has a great big sign saying, sign up for yoga. And I'm concerned about it. I watch and pray and read books with exorcists, and they claim it's very dangerous, and I think the innocent should be protected. And I don't understand, when I was a kid, we did exercise, we didn't have to do yoga. So my question to you is, how can we, you know, what do I need to do besides calling them? They don't understand how
0: no.
3: It can start out innocent and then become, you know, dangerous.
2: If only we had somebody who had written a book on the New Age.
0: Oh, I did that.
2: Oh, well, look at how well that worked out for us.
0: Yeah, there are a couple things. I think what you said is exactly the issue. They don't understand what the big deal is. You know, they don't understand what the problem may be. And they try to make the practice of yoga into merely exercise, it seems. But it was something that, you know, is not. It's meant as a spiritual discipline, not a physical exercise discipline. I mean, I think that stretching exercises are good to do when you work out, but that's not the same as yoga. This is trying to do something else. A couple things that

0: may be very important is to try to make that awareness stronger, you know, among people. Yeah, you may have to do some research on it. Johnette, Jack's wife, has done a good deal on that.
1: And Sue Brinkman has picked up the mantle from her.
0: Yes. And what you may want to do is take a look at Sue Brinkman's work.
1: womenofgrace.com. Just type in New Age or yoga in the search bar. Mm-hmm. And she has, I think, over 500 articles just on yoga alone.
0: Yeah. That may be a good start. Also, there is a church document about New Age practices that deals with some of this. It's called Christ, the Bearer of the Water of Life. That document may be useful. In fact, I actually wrote part of it when it came to the Enneagram, but there are other sections as well. And I, you know, to have that official church document available and be able to cite some of the relevant sections, but also to take a look at Sue Brinkman's. You just may have to maybe even invite Sue to come to the diocese and you know, help to give teaching to explain this sort of thing. That may be necessary. You know, I know that for and it may not happen overnight, but when I was teaching against the New Age movement, I did that very frequently all around the world. And I did it with, you know, a lot of persistence, and wrote my book, Catholics in the New Age, dealing with all these different issues. And eventually it did recede because people began to understand. Now, did I get into trouble with doing this? Yes, I did. It ended up with me being banned from the whole continent of Australia for 17 years because I gave my critiques, and they didn't like it. As I told my provincial, who was upset, I said, "Pack, what, you're banned from a whole continent?" I reminded him there were 6 other continents. 5 of them are inhabited. I found work to do. But I was banned from lots of other places as well by church authorities. You don't let if what you're doing is teaching the truth about God and warning about, you know, artificial teaching, you just keep going along with the peace of Christ. And you get it done. That's what I would do. Does that make sense?
1: Well, God bless you, Carol. Thanks so much for the phone call today. Quickly, we'll head to Fred, a first-time caller in Lincoln, Nebraska, listening on Spirit Catholic Radio. Fred, just about a minute left with Father Mitch. What's your question today?
2: Well, I've been cutting my teeth on Koine Greek. I was classical and Homeric Greek. I'm wondering if you could recommend to me a documentary, or excuse me, a commentary that would help me with the Greek of the New Testament. I'm not looking for a commentary in the general sense, but in specifically,
0: right,
2: it will walk me through and explain some of these Greek expressions that I keep tripping over.
0: Yeah, one of the things that there is a 5-volume work called The Greek Testament. It was done in the 1800s, but it spends a lot of time going through some of the Greek grammatical issues. I don't know. I got it a long time ago, you know, cheaply, but I tried looking.
1: It's actually 8 volumes.
0: No, well, the one I have is only 5.
1: Okay.
0: There might be another one. I saw that, too.
1: Okay.
0: And this was fairly cheap. But and then also there's some really excellent work. It's not just a general commentary, but the theological dictionary of the Greek theological dictionary of the New Testament. That would be very useful. And the word commentary series of the individual books really goes into a lot of the issues.
1: Father, would you leave us with a blessing?
0: Lord, bless you, keep you, the Father, Son, and Holy Spirit. Amen.
1: Amen. On behalf of our host, Father Mitch Packwell, our producer, Pedro Quiles, our call screener, Matt Gubensky, and social media maven, Mr. Michael McCall, I'm Jack Williams. Thanks so much for tuning in. Back at it tomorrow with Father Gerald Murray. Until then, God bless.
3: St. Augustine gives us tremendous insight as to why we should pray. 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
9: Now, many signs and wonders were done among the people by the hands of the apostles. And they were all together in Solomon's portico. None of the rest dared join them, but the people held them in high honor. More than ever, believers were added to the Lord, multitudes, both of men and women, so that they even carried out the sick into the streets and laid them on beds and pallets, that as Peter came by, at least his shadow might fall on some of them. The people also gathered from the towns around Jerusalem, bringing the sick and those afflicted with unclean spirits, and they were all healed. But the high priest rose up, and all who were with him, that is, the party of the Sadducees, and filled with jealousy, they arrested the apostles and put them in the common prison. At night, an angel of the Lord opened the prison doors and brought them out.
10: "Go and stand in the temple and speak to the people all the words of this life."
9: When they heard this, they entered the temple at daybreak and taught.
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1: Let's put women where they belong. 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When we come back, let's pray the chaplain, all right? We'll do that together right after this.
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4: 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Meta will pay almost $17 billion as part of its settlement of a social media addiction lawsuit brought by a number of states. Attorney General Jeff Jackson says accountability is overdue, but other platforms must be addressed.
5: There is no question that this settlement does not solve the entire issue with respect to social media, because it does not include YouTube. It does not include Snap. It does not include TikTok. We are happy to talk to TikTok and Snap and Google about this. We're also happy to take them to court like we did with Meta.
4: As part of the settlement, Meta says it will establish daily limits and blocks on nighttime use for teenage users, along with enhanced age assurance measures. At least 47 Americans are now missing after flash flooding tore through valleys in Nepal in the country's northern areas. That's according to Nepal officials. Almost 100 deaths have been reported, with more than 400 missing. A federal judge is lifting a nationwide block on President Trump's executive order targeting mail-in voting. The Justice Department asked the judge in Boston to drop her injunction after the Supreme Court lifted blocks imposed by lower courts earlier this week. Today, the federal judge agreed with the DOJ. The order directs agencies to compile a list of confirmed U.S. citizens eligible to vote in each state. The Postal Service would then oversee mail-in voting by establishing uniform standards. And Pope Leo XIV says the Second Vatican Council's liturgical reforms were meant to draw the faithful into a real relationship with God. At today's audience, the Holy Father highlighted Sacrosanctum Concilium, noting that the Church's rituals let believers encounter the work of salvation, and that participation in the liturgy cannot be passive, keeping you connected with the Church and the world 24 hours a day. I'm Brooke Taylor, and this is listener-supported Relevant Radio.
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0: afternoon. Hey, thank you for joining me. Let's pray the chapel to Divine Mercy. If you want to get in, it's a good time to call. You can dial in at 888-914-9149, 888-914-9149. And if you have a need or an intention, pretty big prayer community here. A lot of people praying with us around the country and literally around the world. So, feel free to dial in. And my producer, Nick, is out. He's going to be out for at least a couple of weeks because his wife just had a baby. If you missed the announcement yesterday, Gianna Rose was born on the 24th. And Nick is with his wife, Olivia, and their son, Jack. And Patrick Alog is going to be on the social media platforms. So if you are watching on Facebook, YouTube, or Relevant Radio Plus, you can stream the show. If you want to send in your prayer intention, because the phone lines will fill up, go ahead and send them to us on Twitter or on X at Drew Mariani Show. At Drew Mariani Show. It's a great way to get connected to us, okay? And Patrick will give them some voice on the third decade there. You know, before we pray and before I introduce you to Mary Beth, I want to share one quick intention that came in. And this came from a man who's desperate in San Antonio, Texas. And he's listening to us on 1160 AM down there. And he says, could you please pray that I have a financial breakthrough? I am going through a horrible financial situation. And he just wrote, thank you in advance for your prayers. If you've ever been in a financial difficulty, you know what it's like. I've known what it's like to really wonder how you're going to pay the bills. I understand what it's like to really have to trust God. And God has never failed me. He has never failed me. And maybe you're going through the same thing that this man is going through right now. I really want to pray for him. I want him to see God's providence. But we all go through it, right? There are all seasons when it feels as though everything that you once counted on and expected becomes uncertain. I have a friend who just lost his job. I'm sure things are very uncertain for his future. Maybe you're looking at your finances and you're wondering, gosh, is there going to be enough? Or you're watching the economy and you're thinking about your retirement. Oh, my gosh, will there be a market correction? What about your job or your children or, you know, what the next few years health-wise are going to bring? Maybe it isn't money at all. Maybe you're waiting on that medical test and it doesn't look good. Maybe you know, your love is struggling, you know, and you give anything to fix that marriage. The temptation is to live in tomorrow. I was thinking about this today. I was in chapel for a little bit. We live, you know, for tomorrow. And we don't live in the present moment. And what I want you to remember today is that God is already in your tomorrow, right? You're not walking towards some unknown place where God may or may not show up. Right? You are walking towards a future that God already sees, that he's already in. He's outside of time. Jesus said something extraordinary. He said in Matthew 6:34, and I quote this a lot because I love this verse, do not worry. Do not worry about tomorrow. Tomorrow will take care of itself. So if you're stressed out about tomorrow, stop. All right, don't do it. Don't rob yourself of the hope. Don't allow yourself to be filled with that anxiety. Don't worry about tomorrow. Tomorrow will take care of itself. That's the words of Jesus Christ himself, Matthew 6:34, right? Notice he didn't say that there wouldn't be a tomorrow worth worrying about. He didn't promise you would never face hardship. The Lord didn't say that. No, not at all. He told you that you don't have to carry tomorrow today. And I think that's really quite reassuring and beautiful. I'll share one quick story and then we can pray. Think of the story of a guy named George Mueller, 19th century Christian evangelist, and he cared for thousands of these orphans in England. And his work became very famous, and he relied profoundly on prayer and God's providence. And one morning, according to this account, his children were seated for breakfast and there was no food. And he's thinking, how am I going to feed these kids? And the children looked at him, you know, and there's nothing on the table. So what he did is he turned to God and he prayed. And he thanked God for the food that he would provide. And soon, there was a knock at the door, right? The baker arrived with bread. And he said he awakened during the night with a conviction that the orphanage would need bread in that morning. So he baked extra bread and delivered it. Then another interruption. A milk cart had broken down nearby. The milk was about to spoil. And before the cart could be repaired, the guy who had all the milk offered it to the orphanage. So God provided bread and milk right when it was needed. And I've seen these stories in my own life. I know you probably have as well. So, you know, as we get ready to pray for good medical tests or for that future spouse or for the finances to be corrected or the restoration of the marriage, God doesn't promise that every prayer you pray will end with a baker, you know, knocking at your door or milk showing up like that. Yeah, sometimes it happens in an instant. I've seen it. But sometimes God's providence comes through really the unexpected. Maybe it's a week from now. Maybe it's a month from now. Maybe it's a year from now. God's at work. And maybe it'll come through a friend. You know, maybe it'll come through a closed door that you realize protected you from seeing what you cannot see right now. So I say, don't worry about tomorrow. Live in the present moment. You're okay right now. So just trust God. Know that he's working, and he's going to work it out for the good. I'm joined by Mary Beth today. She's my colleague here at Relevant Radio. Mary Beth, it's always good to pray with you.
1: So good to pray with you too, Drew.
0: Anything you want to offer up?
1: Well, just real quick, I love what you said about worry. You're so right. Worry does nothing to help us except rob us of our present joy. So yeah. I love what you said there.
0: I've been trying to live in the present moment more. Mm-hmm. I mean, it's so mm-hmm. easy to look down the future. And the problem we have is that, you know, we don't see the whole road, right? That's what life is. And all we need to see, and maybe somebody needs to hear this today, is just the next step.
1: Exactly.
0: You don't need to see around the bend.
1: And then before you know it, you'll look up and you'll be where you need to be.
0: You know, God has carried you this far. Mm-hmm. He hasn't forgotten you. He already knows what you're going to need, and he's going to know how you're going to get there. So
1: I love it, yeah.
0: I made a commitment to God. I refuse to worry, right?
1: Yes, you have to trust him and just refuse to worry. And that's an act of choice, too. You have to refuse to do it, to worry.
0: It's an act of the will. I love that. It's really well said. Anything you want to pray
1: I do.
0: For?
1: I have a couple of people in my life I'd like to lift up who are going through a difficult time. And so just an extra prayer boost with the chaplet would be really appreciated.
0: You got it. Always good to pray with you. Patrick Alog is on the board. Patrick, anything you want to pray for?
2: I'm wearing my football tie because I have a fantasy football draft today. So I'm going to be praying
0: for a good draft?
2: No. I'm actually with football season coming up, I'd like to pray for all those playing football that they are safe and sound. No matter who wins, hopefully the football players are safe and sound on the field.
0: Yeah, no CTEs, right? We'll pray for all those kids that are playing as well. Let's pray for you right now. Let's pray for trust, right? Let's just pray that we can live in the present moment, that those concerns we have right now for the kids or for that car that just broke down or the air conditioner needs to be fixed or the empty bank account or the spouse that's drinking too much or the loved one addicted to porn or that dysfunctional relationship your daughter's in, don't worry about it, right? Today, right now, in this very moment, let's bring them all to the foot of the cross and let's just trust that God will work it. I had a conversation the other day. I was driving home. Bob, if you're listening, always good to talk to you. Long time friend. We go way, way, way back. And he was a real inspiration for me, a deeply spiritual man. And I learned a lot from him. And he had some issues with his kids. And he says, you know, his prayer, it was a great prayer, finally, after a while, Lord, do whatever you have to do with them. I mean, if it means they have to hit rock bottom and something has, and you do what you have to do with him. And he went through a lot of difficulty with a couple of his kids. Mm-hmm. And he said to me, Drew, you can't imagine how things have turned out. So, it's something for parents who are listening to. It's a tough prayer to pray, but because we want to protect and not let anything happen. But let's just give it to God. Let's give the Lord these situations, or do whatever you have to do in our life, okay? Because I know you're going to work it out for the good. In the name of the Father, and of the Son, and of the Holy Spirit, amen. You expired, Jesus, but the source of life gushed forth for souls, and the ocean of mercy opened up for the whole world. O font of life, unfathomable divine mercy, envelop the whole world and empty yourself out upon us. O blood and water, which gushed forth from the heart of Jesus as a fountain of mercy for us.
1: I trust in you.
0: O blood and water, which gushed forth from the heart of Jesus as a fountain of mercy for us.
1: I trust in you.
0: O blood and water, which gushed forth from the heart of Jesus as a fountain of mercy for us.
1: I trust in you.
0: Our Father who art in heaven, hallowed be thy name. Thy kingdom come, thy will be done on earth as it is in heaven.
1: Give us this day our daily bread, and forgive us our trespasses, as we forgive those who trespass against us. And lead us not into temptation, but deliver us from evil. Amen.
0: Hail Mary, full of grace, the Lord is with thee. Blessed art thou among women, and blessed is the fruit of thy womb, Jesus.
1: Holy Mary, Mother of God, pray for us sinners now and at the hour of our death. Amen.
0: And I believe in God, the Father Almighty, the Creator of heaven and earth, and in Jesus Christ, his only Son, our Lord, who was conceived by the Holy Spirit and was born of the Virgin Mary. He suffered under Pontius Pilate, was crucified, died, and was buried. He descended into hell. On the third day, he rose again from the dead. He ascended into heaven and is seated at the right hand of God the Father Almighty. From there he shall come to judge the living and the dead.
1: I believe in the Holy Spirit, the Holy Catholic Church, the communion of saints, the forgiveness of sins, the resurrection of the body, and life everlasting. Amen.
0: Amen. All right, we'll take our first call today. This comes from Deborah in Whittier, California. Hi, Deborah.
3: Hi, hello. Just calling for prayer. I'm actually going to court for custody for my son mm-hmm. and for my daughter. I just wanted to ask the Holy Spirit to just lead, guide, and direct me, and to have favor upon me when I go to court.
0: All right. It's a beautiful prayer. Mm-hmm. Deborah, we're going to cover you right now. And we're going to ask the Lord to sit in the seat of mercy, not the seat of justice, and to give you the words that you need. And Lord, I ask everyone to pray for this mother right now. What a difficult and stressful situation that is to go to court for custody of your child. We just ask you to bring your mercy, Lord, into the situation, one that's filled with anxiety and really deep love. And I just ask that you fill her with a supernatural peace and that you send the angels before her to clear the way. And, Lord, you welcome little children, right? You're a defender of the vulnerable. You see every detail, and you hold this mother and this child, I know, in your care. So through the Chaplet of Mercy, we ask for your mercy, for your guidance, for your protection, and for a just and merciful outcome. Eternal Father, we offer you the body, blood, soul, and divinity of your dearly beloved Son, our Lord Jesus Christ.
1: In atonement for our sins and those of the whole world.
0: For the sake of his sorrowful passion.
1: Have mercy on us and on the whole world.
0: For the sake of his sorrowful passion.
1: Have mercy on us and on the whole world.
0: For the sake of his sorrowful passion.
1: Have mercy on us and on the whole world.
0: For the sake of his sorrowful passion.
1: Have mercy on us and on the whole world.
0: For the sake of his sorrowful passion.
1: Have mercy on us and on the whole world.
0: For the sake of his sorrowful passion.
1: Have mercy on us and on the whole world.
0: For the sake of his sorrowful passion.
1: Have mercy on us and on the whole world.
0: For the sake of his sorrowful passion.
1: Have mercy on us and on the whole world.
0: For the sake of his sorrowful passion.
1: Have mercy on us and on the whole world.
0: For the sake of his sorrowful passion.
1: Have mercy on us and on the whole world.
0: All right, our next call comes from Dustin in Rhode Island. Hey, Dustin, good afternoon.
4: Hi, Drew. It's an honor to finally talk to you on the phone. I'm a huge fan of Relevant Radio, and I got to way in prayers and intentions and stuff, all right, with you.
0: But yeah, sure. No, go right ahead.
4: Well, my sister has been abusive and neglective of me for the last 5 years. I used to live in Providence, so mm-hmm. I'd like to have a prayer of rebuild of her relationship since we don't talk anymore.
0: Okay.
4: And the other intentions are for my new home provider I live with right now. She's been treating me very well. I'd like to give a good prayer report for her.
0: Right.
4: Since she's been doing lately,
0: Yeah.
4: And the last intention is for all the Relevant Radio crew and especially you, Drew. Thank you for all that you do on Relevant Radio.
0: Hey, thank you, Dustin. Good to hear from you. I appreciate you being here. We'll pray for your family situation right now. And let's add you and all these intentions you just voiced to so many people right now who are praying for guardianship, for those elderly parents that may have to have the keys taken or need assisted living. Let's take it for those broken relationships that we have, those divisions between siblings and maybe parents. Lord, just give you the family. Satan hates the family. He hates what it reflects and represents. And I ask for divine protection over it. I ask that your mercy imbue it and strengthen it and renew those bonds. And we just ask for your mercy as we turn to you now. Eternal Father, we offer you the body, blood, soul, and divinity of your dearly beloved Son, our Lord Jesus Christ.
1: In atonement for our sins and those of the whole world.
0: For the sake of his sorrowful passion.
1: Have mercy on us and on the whole world.
0: For the sake of his sorrowful passion.
1: Have mercy on us and on the whole world.
0: For the sake of his sorrowful passion.
1: Have mercy on us and on the whole world.
0: For the sake of his sorrowful passion.
1: Have mercy on us and on the whole world.
0: For the sake of his sorrowful passion.
1: Have mercy on us and on the whole world.
0: For the sake of his sorrowful passion.
1: Have mercy on us and on the whole world.
0: For the sake of his sorrowful passion.
1: Have mercy on us and on the whole world.
0: For the sake of his sorrowful passion.
1: Have mercy on us and on the whole world.
0: For the sake of his sorrowful passion.
1: Have mercy on us and on the whole world.
0: For the sake of his sorrowful passion.
1: Have mercy on us and on the whole world.
0: All right. Before we go to Becky, who is in Beaumont, California, let me jump over to Patrick Alog, who's right here. What's going on, Patrick?
2: Prayer intentions coming in today. We have one from Mary Beth, who lost her beloved job of 28 years due to a merger. She's broken and frightened, and please pray for a job for her. Anna is praying for her mom, Hilda, who will be going in for a biopsy on her breast and that no cancer be found. Fabiana is praying for financial freedom, healing from cancer for her sister, a job for her brother, and complete conversion for her brother and his kids. Marcus is praying for his wife, who is in the ER with a flared-up case of diverticulitis. Excuse me if I couldn't pronounce that correctly. Yeah.
0: Diverticulitis.
1: I've heard that's very painful.
2: And Laura is praying for a coworker who's a single mom who's having a breast biopsy on Friday.
0: Yeah. All right, well, let's lift them up. And everyone who's united with us now, just lift up your intentions to the Lord as we share many that are coming in over our social media platforms. Let's go to Becky in Beaumont, California. Hi, Becky. Good afternoon.
5: Hi, Drew. I'm Becky, and I'm calling because I have three intentions. Today is the one-year anniversary of my sister, Mary Alice, who passed away a year ago today. She was the second of eldest of eight children. There's three siblings now missing, so I pray for all my brothers and sisters. And I also pray for the reconciliation of my daughter, Jennifer, and Daniel, that their marriage would be reconciled, and they baptize my grandsons. Their military family, it's a very difficult situation. And also that my other daughter would find a good young Catholic husband. But most of all, I was recently diagnosed with Parkinson's, and I'm at the very preliminary stage and very athletic and very mobile, and I'm having a very, very difficult time processing the information, and it's a struggle, and I've met other people who, this is a real difficult situation. I've asked John Paul to intercede on my behalf, and I need all the prayer warriors to pray that I get the graces, the blessings to handle this situation, whatever may come. But most of all, that my children come back to the church more so than this.
0: Ah, beautiful. Well, let's pray for total healing. All right, we'll just pray that symptoms abate, right? They disappear. If it be God's will, if not, that you get the right treatment, the right medication, that you can rise above this for sure. Parkinson's is a tough situation. I want to pray for Tom and Ann. Ann has Parkinson's, a couple that I know, and handling it well. She was diagnosed a little while ago, and really, I don't know what she's on or what treatment she's getting, but you know, I've been very impressed the last time I saw her. So there's a lot of hope out there, and who knows what's going to happen in the future. Let's live in the present moment right now, okay, and Becky, and we'll ask God for his healing embrace. I know the future seems uncertain and a lot of concern, but the Lord is a good shepherd, you know, and I know He loves you, and he loves your children who are away from the faith. And as a good shepherd, I know he wants to bring them home too. So let's pray for all of our loved ones that are in need of God's grace, need of conversion, for open hearts, that baptismal grace they were given be renewed. They have great longing for Christ, and that they can truly come to be in a deep relationship with him. Lord, we thank you for your mercy. I know you can work all things together for the good. You heard all these intentions, so we turn to you now with trust. Eternal Father, we offer you the body, blood, soul, and divinity of your dearly beloved Son, our Lord Jesus Christ.
1: In atonement for our sins and those of the whole world.
0: For the sake of his sorrowful passion.
1: Have mercy on us and on the whole world.
0: For the sake of his sorrowful passion.
1: Have mercy on us and on the whole world.
0: For the sake of his sorrowful passion.
1: Have mercy on us and on the whole world.
0: For the sake of his sorrowful passion.
1: Have mercy on us and on the whole world.
0: For the sake of his sorrowful passion.
1: Have mercy on us and on the whole world.
0: For the sake of his sorrowful passion.
1: Have mercy on us and on the whole world.
0: For the sake of his sorrowful passion.
1: Have mercy on us and on the whole world.
0: For the sake of his sorrowful passion.
1: Have mercy on us and on the whole world.
0: For the sake of his sorrowful passion.
1: Have mercy on us and on the whole world.
0: For the sake of his sorrowful passion.
1: Have mercy on us and on the whole world.
0: All right, we'll go to Milwaukee next. Is it Milwaukee, Patrick? Yeah. Socorro, good afternoon. Thanks for calling.
6: Good afternoon. Thank you for taking my call. I'm calling to ask for prayer for my uncle. He passed away yesterday. And I want to pray for all the holy souls in purgatory, for all of those that are away from the faith, especially my loved ones, and for all who have cancer.
0: All right, beautiful prayer. Thank you, Socorro. We'll lift up those intentions, all those you have in your heart. It seems to be a reoccurring theme here for those who have gone before us, especially those purgatorial souls. I'm going to lift them up. I'm going to pray for a friend, Susan Tassone. She's an author and a great contributor to the show. She lost her brother not too long ago. And I'm going to pray for his soul and all of our loved ones, those who have gone before us that are in purgatory and so desperately need our prayers, and those who have no one to to pray for them. For those with cancer, you know, this one out of three people are going to be diagnosed with some form of cancer in their lifetime. So look around the room you're in or the people that you're with. That's a pretty high number. We'll pray for the grace that you need and for the protection if you don't have it. And in particular, I love the prayer of conversion. I know God hears it. I know he hears his prayer. And that's why I want to pray strongly for the conversion and return of all those who are away from the faith. Tomorrow and the day after, we'll talk about two really powerful saints and what they did to bring about massive conversions. Great, great feast days tomorrow. But let's pray for the grace of conversion of those who have not just rejected God, but for just renewed relationship with Christ, our own conversion. Life is a journey, and it's short, and you're going to stand before God. So, Lord, I just pray that you open our hearts so that we may be able to receive the graces you intend for us in this moment. Eternal Father, we offer you the body, blood, soul, and divinity of your dearly beloved Son, our Lord Jesus Christ.
1: In atonement for our sins and those of the whole world.
0: For the sake of his sorrowful passion.
1: Have mercy on us and on the whole world.
0: For the sake of his sorrowful passion.
1: Have mercy on us and on the whole world.
0: For the sake of his sorrowful passion.
1: Have mercy on us and on the whole world.
0: For the sake of his sorrowful passion.
1: Have mercy on us and on the whole world.
0: For the sake of his sorrowful passion.
1: Have mercy on us and on the whole world.
0: For the sake of his sorrowful passion.
1: Have mercy on us and on the whole world.
0: For the sake of his sorrowful passion.
1: Have mercy on us and on the whole world.
0: For the sake of his sorrowful passion.
1: Have mercy on us and on the whole world.
0: For the sake of his sorrowful passion.
1: Have mercy on us and on the whole world.
0: For the sake of his sorrowful passion.
1: Have mercy on us and on the whole world.
0: All right. Margaret is in Albuquerque, New Mexico. Margaret, thank you for waiting. Good afternoon.
7: Good afternoon. I just want to ask for prayer for my son. He's 32 years old and he's tapering off seizure, anti-seizure medication, and it's really hard because he's starting to get suicidal thoughts and he's not feeling well, he's not able to keep a job, and I just want prayers that the new medication works.
0: All right, well, look, I'm glad you got through today. It's an important prayer, and I'll say what I said yesterday, too. Keep a close eye on him. Anyone who mentions maybe harming themselves or taking their life, Margaret, we have to take seriously. There's a great number. It's three digits, 988. It's a suicide hotline. And keep it close, okay? But we'll pray for him right now. I know he's going through a tough time.
7: Yeah.
0: He's in this transition from this medication, and I'm sure a lot of that is probably perhaps driving it. Make sure he can talk to somebody about it. But let's lift him up right now. We'll pray for total healing. Right. Well, we will do that. I want to pray for anyone with anxiety, depression, suicidal ideation, anyone with body dysmorphia, anyone who wants to hurt themselves. I want to pray with those with addiction, Lord, sexual disorders or proclivities. But I want to give you this mother and the angst I hear in her voice and the heaviness in her heart. I pray for those in a particular way right now who are struggling with the suicidal ideation, though, Lord. And I just ask that your light come into their darkness. Hear all of our prayers. Read our hearts, Lord. Give us the graces that we need as we pray. Eternal Father, we offer you the body, blood, soul, and divinity of your dearly beloved Son, our Lord Jesus Christ.
1: In atonement for our sins and those of the whole world.
0: For the sake of his sorrowful passion.
1: Have mercy on us and on the whole world.
0: For the sake of his sorrowful passion.
1: Have mercy on us and on the whole world.
0: For the sake of his sorrowful passion.
1: Have mercy on us and on the whole world.
0: For the sake of his sorrowful passion.
1: Have mercy on us and on the whole world.
0: For the sake of his sorrowful passion.
1: Have mercy on us and on the whole world.
0: For the sake of his sorrowful passion.
1: Have mercy on us and on the whole world.
0: For the sake of his sorrowful passion.
1: Have mercy on us and on the whole world.
0: For the sake of his sorrowful passion.
1: Have mercy on us and on the whole world.
0: For the sake of his sorrowful passion.
1: Have mercy on us and on the whole world.
0: For the sake of his sorrowful passion.
1: Have mercy on us and on the whole world.
0: Holy God, holy mighty one, holy immortal one.
1: Have mercy on us and on the whole world.
0: Holy God, holy mighty one, holy immortal one.
1: Have mercy on us and on the whole world.
0: Holy God, holy mighty one, holy immortal.
1: Have mercy on us and on the whole world.
0: Eternal God, in whom mercy is endless and the treasury of compassion inexhaustible, look kindly upon us and increase your mercy in us so that in difficult moments we may not despair nor become despondent, but with great confidence submit ourselves to your holy will, which is love and mercy itself. Jesus, I trust in you. Jesus, I trust in you. Jesus, I trust in you. And Our Lady, Queen of Heaven.
1: Pray for us.
0: Our Lady of Champion.
1: Pray for us.
0: Mother of Mercy.
1: Pray for us.
0: Our Lady of Guadalupe.
1: Pray for us.
0: Our Lady Reconciler of Peoples and Nations.
1: Pray for us.
0: Virgin Most Sorrowful.
1: Pray for us.
0: Saint Joseph.
1: Pray for us.
0: Saint Faustina.
1: Pray for us.
0: Saint John Paul II.
1: Pray for us.
0: Saint Peregrine.
1: Pray for us.
0: Saint Jose Maria Escriva.
1: Pray for us.
0: Blessed Michael Sapochko.
1: Pray for us.
0: And all you angels and saints.
1: Pray for us.
0: In the name of the Father and of the Son and of the Holy Spirit. Amen. Beth, thank you. Mary Beth, I should say.
1: Do you have a nickname
0: at home or no?
1: No, Mary Beth.
0: Always Mary Beth.
1: Some special things. People can call me MB, but that's MB, very
0: oh, I like
1: limited.
0: So.
1: I don't know that you're there.
0: Wow. Ouch.
1: I don't know.
0: That hurts.
1: We'll have to see how it goes.
0: I'm going to throw it out. I'll see what happens.
1: Next time. I'm here Friday.
0: Okay. Mary Beth, thank you.
1: Thank you, Great Drew.
0: To pray with you here. Hey, stay with us. When we come back, I've got a great topic. I think you'll enjoy. I want to hear from you, too, especially if your daughter's in the Girl Scouts or you were in the Girl Scouts. They're facing a lot of backlash right now. I don't know if you heard the story or not. Apparently, there are reports of the Girl Scouts giving out these Muslim religious patches, and they're pushing, I think, Ramadan and the pillars of Islam, even. Heard about some road trips to some mosques. I got to be fair, Girl Scouts also recognize Catholics and other religious awards. But question here isn't simply the patch it's giving out. It's has this organization crossed the line? And do you want your daughter exposed to this type of stuff? We'll sort through what actually happened and what you as a parent should know right after this.
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0: Always trying to give you a look at life you're not going to hear anywhere else, and it's great to be with you today. Girl Scouts are facing backlash over reports of Muslim religious patches and recognitions involving everything from Ramadan to the Pillars of Islam to mosque visits. What's going on? That's what I want to talk about with you right now. And look, maybe you were a Girl Scout. Maybe you're in the Girl Scouts. Maybe your daughter's in the Girl Scouts. You know, love to hear your experience. There's another group out there, too, I want to get you connected to. And they do a lot of really good work, and they're actually an alternative to the Girl Scouts. They're called American Heritage Girls. We'll get you plugged into them. But let me tell you what's going on here. I mean, we've talked about the Girl Scouts in the past. There's been a lot of controversy for really a number of years now. For decades, they've been this they've had this unfortunate affiliation with Planned Parenthood, which is, to me, it's so stupid, right? I mean, think about how objectively moronic that is, right? If you want your organization to grow, how is being affiliated with a group that literally kills unborn girls going to help that? I never understood these organizations that support Planned Parenthood. You know, you fundamentally, we know their business is abortion. And you could talk about all sorts of other things. I see auto part dealers and even, you know, baby products. I mean, why would you do that? It's ridiculous. It's part of the great deception of our day. But, you know, because of Girl Scouts, because of the Planned Parenthood affiliation, there's been all kinds of affiliations with other radical feminist organizations, which, you know, they include transgender groups, et cetera. And I'm not here just to beat up on the Girl Scouts, but I want to bring this to you. You may never have heard this before. I know you can go around, a lot of people love the Girl Scout cookies, right? Who doesn't love them? You know, you're supporting this organization through the purchase of the cookies and much more. Now the Girl Scouts are coming under fire for another reason. They've started giving out badges based on Islam. And one is a medal whose ribbon is actually emblazoned with the words Girl Scout of the Islamic Faith, and it has the stars, and then it says, in the name of Allah. All right, there's also one for share Ramadan with a friend, and a patch for girls who have gone on the Hajj, the pilgrimage to Mecca in Saudi Arabia. And according to Natalie White, who reports for Steve Bannon's War Room, there's actually more. Non-Muslim girls are invited to mosques to observe Islamic prayer. They're Shahada lessons there. That's the Muslim profession of faith that requires, you know, white hijabs and Ramadan lock-ins and another program called All About Islam that requires every level from daisies up to complete all five pillars of the Islamic faith, beginning with this Shahada and optional activities. Ask these junior girls to fast for 4 hours without food and water, and cadets for five. So, you know, to me, it gives me a little bit of pause. Now, if you're of the Islamic faith, it wouldn't bother you at all. So I want to be fair, because scouting programs, they've always had medals and merit badges, right, for faith. Boy Scouts had a medal for Catholics almost since its inception. So this has been in place for a long time. What's different about this program is that it seems, okay, that it's encouraging girls to bring friends to the mosque and introduce them to Islamic practices and beliefs. So I thought we could dive into this, take a look at it. And again, you know, if you had the experience, I'd love to hear what it was like. Feel free to call in at 888-914-9149. That's 888-914-9149. And you know, there are some lawsuits right now alleging that students were given the Quran, female students were offered hijabs, you know, students were observing Muslim prayer. So they would tell you what's happening with a school district in California. That's a whole nother story. But let me welcome to the program right now somebody who can speak to this, with some clarity. Her name is Patty Garaby, and she is the founder and executive director emerita for American Heritage Girls. They're a great group. You can find them at AmericanHeritageGirls.org. You know, Patty, I don't want to beat up on the Islamic faith here. I just find it interesting when girls are so malleable and young. if this is something that's being premeditated. We see the rise of Islam in the country right now, and where the Girl Scouts are on this. I want to be fair in my representation, and whether or not this is a place, you know, girls gather for this type of exposure. Give me your take on it. Let me leave it at that. We'll start there.
16: Well, for one, Drew, I don't think this is anything new. They've had these Islamic recognitions for many years. Back when I was a Girl Scout leader in the 1990s, in 1993, the Girl Scouts changed the Girl Scout promise. They voted to no longer mandate an oath to God, and they said that was because they wanted to be more diverse and open to Muslims that say the word Allah. Mm-hmm. But then the atheists were also allowed to be in there and not have to put the word God in at all. So this has been sort of churning for a while. Mm-hmm. What I've noticed about studying the Girl Scouts for the last almost four decades is that when it seems to be chic, they come out of the woodwork with who their partners are now. If you recall back in the early 2000s, mm-hmm. we were talking about their partnerships with Planned Parenthood, and then they recently came out with the LGBTQ patch program that encouraged the girls to march in gay pride parades with their uniforms on. However, you could not wear that uniform in a pro-life parade. And you continue to go through summer camps and you have to follow a camp culture code that makes you say the pronouns that are desired by that camp counselor despite your faith preferences. This all seems to be pointing to one thing, and that's progressivism, and that has been in the Girl Scouts for longer than I want to admit.
0: Yeah, the Girl Scouts, I mean, the real problem I have with them, more than anything, is their association with Planned Parenthood and these radical feminist organizations, and they've done that for years. I mean, why would they now encourage their members to look at a religion that actually, and I want to be careful about how I say this, but in some cases it denigrates women, doesn't hold them up like Christianity sometimes does. And again, I want to tread carefully, but give me your take on that.
16: Yeah, Drew, you know, 50% of American Muslims, 50% believe in Sharia law, and we all know what Sharia law is regarding women. Mm-hmm. It is the opposite of what Girl Scouts proclaim to be, which is raising competent, confident character type of women. But if you're under Sharia law or you're encouraging the Muslim faith. And this is the other thing that I'm really concerned about this news article. And yes, we've always had these religious recognitions, or at least for as long as I've known Girl Scouts. And they are developed by the National Islam. And by the way, the Boy Scouts also have a National Islam Committee where they do this. What is concerning me the most, Drew, about this is, again, the indoctrination that continues to happen in the Girl Scouts. And that is having this Thinking Day event in Sacramento, California, and that's in February, celebrating their partnership with the World Association of Girl Guides, who are very in bed with the International Planned Parenthood Federation, by the way, that they are offering this event for girls all around the community of Sacramento to attend, whether they're Muslim or not, introducing them to the Islamic faith. That is where I have a concern, because it's not just about, you know, perhaps cultural studies. It's can be religious indoctrination. And we as parents, particularly Christian parents, we need to be concerned about this. It's been estimated by the year 2050, Islam will be the second religion in America compared to Christianity. Wow. Now that it used to be Wicca. Wicca was the big growing thing. Now girls are being drawn to Islam. So this is something we need to be concerned about.
0: My guest today, Patty Garibay, if you want to join us, 888-914-9149. Susan in San Diego's got a comment for you. Patty, hi, Susan, you're on the air.
17: Hey, hi. I think the horse has left the barn about this, but the only way that we could possibly, in my mind, get on the right track here is to have, okay, Catholics, where are you? Speak up. Why don't you get a deal? Why don't you, if I go to Lourdes, why can't I get a patch? You know what I mean? Mm-hmm. Every other religion, the, you know, Jewish faith, like if they go on the deal, wherever they go, sorry. But like, let's make it kind of equitable for everybody if we're going to be doing this just for them.
0: Yeah, and to be
17: that's the part where it doesn't seem fair.
0: Thanks, Susan. And I just want to be clear. I mean, they do have, the Girl Scouts have their own Girl Scout. The Girl Scouts is USA, at least. They say they have Catholic girls can participate in programs, and they do give out patches. They help them grow stronger in their faith. So do the Jews and the Protestants and the Hindus and other religious organizations have these these programs as well, from at least what I understand. I'm not the expert on this. Patty, maybe you can speak to that.
16: That is true. The National Federation of Catholic Youth Ministry actually distributes and offers the Catholic programming for the Catholic medals for Catholic girls. So all of these have separate committees. But here's the thing. The Girl Scouts says it's not a religious organization now, contrary to its founder's dreams. It recognizes faith-specific patches, such as this one for Islam, the ones for Catholics, etc., through outside groups. But I don't know how you can distance yourself from religion and hand out religious recognition awards at the same time. Who's vetting these people? Who's ensuring that this is still aligned with the Girl Scout theory of not being a religious organization? I'm just scratching my head.
0: Is there a difference between these medals and patches for Islam and the ones that have long been offered by scouting programs for Catholics and Protestants?
16: Well, they're obviously more into the indoctrination of the Islam faith. I mean, encouraging others to come to the mosque. I don't know that the Catholic awards do that. I've never read that when I've seen those. So that kind of indoctrination doesn't seem to be as strong. But we know that

0: indoctrination. And, you know, I always have a problem when you got young children, young girls, being exposed to things that, you know, as a parent, you know, you may want to protect them from. Girl Scouts are facing a backlash over reports of these Muslim religious patches and recognitions. And, you know, Girl Scouts, again, as I've said, they also recognize other, you know, religious organizations. But the question is, you know, you're going to mosques, being asked to fast and doing a lot of other things. Is it religious freedom or has it crossed the line? Taking a look at this issue and what you need to know. Feel free to sound off. 888-914-9149. We're back with more right after this.
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4: This is Archbishop Paul Coakley of the Archdiocese of Oklahoma City. 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
0: Hey, thanks for letting me hang out with you, be part of your afternoon. I always enjoy spending time with you and giving you a look at life, bringing to you some of the big stories of the day or things that can really impact you or your family in an intimate way. And today we're talking about the controversy surrounding Islamic religious recognitions that are associated with the Girl Scouts of America. And I want to be precise about this. Girl Scouts has relationships with multiple faith traditions, including our faith, right? Catholicism. So the question isn't whether Muslim girls should be permitted to practice their faith. Of course they should, but the more interesting question is whether or not the organization serving children, whether or not they maintain a clear boundary between teaching, and indoctrination, about teaching another religion and asking children to participate in it. To me, that's the heart of this story. You can teach your child about Islam, right? You can take your child to a mosque and you can help them even understand what a Muslim believes. There's nothing wrong with that. In a pluralistic society, understanding your neighbor, that's a good thing, right? But asking your child to practice another religion, to me, that's something entirely different.

0: different. As a Catholic parent, I wouldn't expect a Muslim child to come and visit my parish with my daughter if her friend came over and go receive communion and recite the creed, right, or participate. You want to respect their conscience and make sure they're well aware of what they're doing here. And I think a Catholic child deserves precisely that same respect. So it's good to have Patty Garibay with me today. She's the founder and executive director emerita of the American Heritage Girls, and you can find them online, AmericanHeritageGirls.org. I've been throwing that name out. Why don't you explain what that is? Well, then we'll take a few phone calls, and really what American Heritage Girls does when it comes to what they teach and the transparency that they've set up.
1: Absolutely. Well, we were started in 1995, so we've been around a minute as a result of the changes in the Girl Scouts as a very involved Girl Scout leader. And from that time forward, the Girl Scouts have continued to disintegrate. And so there was a reason to start something new. And we are unapologetically Christ-centered. We lead with a Christian identity rather than obscuring that. Our curriculum, our activities, the whole ministry is built around a relationship with Jesus. And we were founded for this reason. So why change that? But here's the key, really, Drew, is that every family knows up front, before ever joining a troop, what the programming teaches, who's leading it, and that faith formation is disclosed in the program materials from the start. Never surprise or nothing underhand. The parents know what they're getting into. Now, this allows us to welcome girls from all kinds of faith backgrounds. Their parents know what they're going to be learning. And we welcome everyone, but we stand firm on what we believe, and we're not in conflict. Mm-hmm. With that. And the other part is that we're not defined by opposition to progressivism or anything like that, but it's a positive mm-hmm. alternative that really has grown rapidly for families who want faith and common sense built in, but still love that scouting methodology, which teaches girls faith, leadership, social emotional health, outdoors, citizenship, and life skills.
0: Yeah, well said. And it's AmericanHeritageGirls.org, right? If people want to learn more about it.
1: That's correct.
0: Great. A good organization. Thank you for sharing that. Katie's in Virginia. She's got a comment for you. Hi, Katie.
2: Hi, how you doing?
0: Well, I'm doing well. Thanks.
2: Good. Hey. I just wanted to call in. I'm a Cub Master with a Scouting America unit. Mm-hmm. And just sort of think what these youth organizations are trying to achieve in, as you said, a pluralistic America is we all have the shared common goal of trying to raise great citizens in our country. And I think the more that we can have a little cross-pollinization, learn one another's faiths, the better it'll be for the future of America. I'm not sure if there's you kids keep saying indoctrination, but supporting the Muslim youth mm-hmm. to earn patches is very similar to, earning the religious emblem of whatever the Scouts' faith might be, Catholicism, maybe it's a Protestant faith. It's very similar. Yeah. I don't see the problem with sort of when my parish hosts Scouting Sunday, sometimes our Muslim youth come, they participate, they don't take communion, but they see what our faith is about. They learn that, nothing scary or weird is going on. And I think it's good.
0: And Katie, that was somewhat of my point earlier, saying, hey, you can teach your child about Islam. But you do have to draw a line. And Patty, I'll let you speak to this as well. I heard a story that was unfolding in California where Jewish and Hindu and Zoroastrian parents, they're now suing Palo Alto, I think, Unified School District, if I remember correctly. This morning I saw the story over a school trip to a mosque, and the lawsuit alleges that the students were given Qurans and female students were offered hijabs, and the students observed Muslim prayer, and the school district is reviewing the allegations. I have no problem with the observing and learning, but if you're invited then to go ahead and to have to say their prayers and fast, as I mentioned a little bit earlier, I wonder where accommodating a child or exposing a child, where we cross that line. Patty, I love your thoughts. You heard her point. There's nothing wrong with exposing kids to the other faith, and I totally agree with that. But where does it get fuzzy for you?
1: I think it gets fuzzy if we don't realize our role as parents as the primary discipler of our kiddos, and that we relegate that to the school or to Scouts or to wherever, versus us being the one to say, let's learn about this religion together. It's just too dangerous. It's not worth, to me, it's not worth that potential of being in an unguarded situation. It's just like letting scouting organizations decide to talk about sexuality to our kids when we know we have a strict moral code in the Catholic Church that we really need to follow. So we need to be able to teach these kinds of important morals to our kids with the undergirdment, understanding that we're the primary discipler. We need to be teaching our kids, not relegating it to others.
0: All right. Alicia or Alicia, I never get it right. I have a sister named Alicia in Orem, Utah. Good afternoon.
3: Hi, good afternoon. Can you hear me?
0: Yeah, I can. Yeah, thanks for calling.
3: Okay. I'm just driving. I'm not supposed to, but I'm almost to my destination. I just wanted to point out, I don't know if you have heard this, the Coca-Cola is doing the exact same thing that the Girl Scouts are doing. They're really, apparently you can go on their website and design your own Coca-Cola cans for parties or whatever. Okay. You can put nothing on those Coca-Cola cans if it says Jesus Christ, I love Jesus, you know, Jesus is my Savior. You cannot, but you sure can put anything you want about Allah and the Quran on those Coke cans. So, you know, I tend to follow quite a large conservative group on Instagram. And, you know, it seems like boycotting is always good when, you know, it's not all inclusive or it seems to be, you know, just like, I can't remember your guest's name, the one that's on right
0: now.
3: Yeah,
0: Patty. Patty Garibay.
3: Yep. Patty. Okay. Yep. How when things seem to be chic and in style, that's the trend people follow. And I get Islam is, you know, what to follow right now. And I don't think it's fair to boycott buying Girl Scout cookies because they are little girls and it's punishing them. But if they're not allowed to march in a pro-life parade or participate in anything Christian, but they're allowed to be in pride parades.
0: Yeah,
3: I mean, I think that's when boycotting or, you know, let's make, if it's going to be all inclusive, then be inclusive with God, with Jesus Christ, with whoever, you know, your deity is.
0: Yeah, it's a great point. Alicia, thanks. You know, you can't put anything, you're saying you cannot put anything related to Christianity on those cans, but Islam is accepted.
3: Right.
0: I hear you clearly. Wow.
3: Yeah.
0: That is wild.
3: I mean, wild, right?
0: Yeah, it certainly is. Thanks for bringing that to us. And Patty, I'm going to let you respond to that now. So she mentioned Girl Scout cookies. So here's the thing, and I know there's different chapters. I don't really know how all this works totally. I don't know how to, you know, with these Cub Moms or whatever they're called are. But, you know, you want to support the local chapter if your daughter was there. You know, you want to go ahead and you want to buy the cookies and help them go on their camping trip or whatever it is. But then at the same time, I wonder, are you supporting an organization that has an affiliation with Planned Parenthood and with some of these other things that just are radically, they're antithetical to our faith. How do you grapple with that? You heard Alicia's comments. Respond to them and the whole Girl Scout cookie thing, because that's another issue that I kind of grapple with a little bit.
1: I mean, really, with all due respect, Drew, you answered your own question. You're absolutely right. If you are a member of the Girl Scouts, you're supporting the Girl Scouts. You know, if you are buying Girl Scout cookies, you're supporting the Girl Scouts. Only about 50 to 60 cents a box goes to those little girls. Right. What I do, Thin Mint has not crossed these lips in a long time, my friend.
0: So where does the rest of the money go? It goes to the corporation itself, right?
1: I was a Girl Scout leader. I just donate some money and say, this is for your own troops activities. I do not want to fund the national organization.
0: Gotcha.
1: I do not want to fund the local council.
0: So 50 cents goes to the local chapter, the little girl scout, you know, whatever
1: their troop.
0: Uh-huh. Thank you.
1: That's all they get.
0: You can tell them how to touch on the lingo here. But the rest goes to support the organization itself. It's wild. Well, Teresa D., Sarah, Pete, everybody, Amy, everybody who's on hold right now, my apologies because I have less than a minute to go here and all the calls, I'd love to get back to them. But I want to get plug in for American Heritage Girls. If people want to get connected, that's a really rock solid organization, right? So how do they do that and what will they find there? Final minute to you, Patty.
1: Visit AmericanHeritageGirls.org. You can plop your little zip code in there, find a troop near you, or if there's not one near you, which is highly unlikely, you can start one of your own. And there's steps on how to do that as well.
0: That's great. And these programs are really beneficial to young girls, aren't they?
1: Absolutely.
0: All right. Well, keep up your good work. Thanks so much for your perspective and just wanted to explore this issue today, and I'm grateful to do it with you. Hey, news and headlines are straight ahead. Stay with me. I will be back on the other side another hour.

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1: Welcome to Ave Maria in the Afternoon, examining the world through the lens of faith from the heart of the Church to help us navigate the culture. Here's Dr. Marcus Peter.
2: Good afternoon. Thank you very much for joining us on this hour of Ave Maria in the Afternoon. I'm Marcus Peter. I am always blessed, and I realize how fortuitous I am to be able to have this time with you. And we're going to begin this hour by talking with my friend Andrea Picciotti-Bear. She does such good work monitoring the ebbs and flows of cases in the courts as they pertain particularly to our faith and to religious freedom. Today, we'll talk about Daniel Ortega. Now, Daniel Ortega has told Nicaragua to forget about elections. Nobody who's watched his regime should be surprised. But what should alarm Americans more is what Ortega and his wife, who's co-president, Rosario Murillo, they've already done to the one institution in Nicaragua they can't fully control, the Catholic Church. He has been cracking down on Catholic lay people and the entire clerical hierarchy. Religious freedom is not something the state gives us. It is a right from Almighty God, and the state has an obligation to recognize their limitation so that individuals are free. They have the liberty from God. They are free to exercise that right, to profess faith and worship in Christ Jesus our Lord. Or frankly, as the Church has taught, any other form of faith. Not that any of them are superior to the Catholic faith, but the freedom of one's conscience to pursue truth so that they can wind up in the embrace of Christ is a pivotal right. Now, we're going to talk more about this with Andrea Picciotti-Bear. After that, Meta, Facebook, Instagram, Meta, has recently settled in the trial that they've been going through for an inordinate amount. It really is an exorbitant amount. And the trial effectively concluded with the reality that Meta has created addictive platforms, and children and teenagers are particularly susceptible to it. And so part of the settlement is a moving forward of rewriting some parameters so that teenagers and children can be safeguarded on these platforms. What I want to talk about, however, is this line from Hotel California, which is, "We are all just prisoners here of our own device." This was brought to my attention by my friend, Brian Shanley, and I think it really does give us food for thought. And after that, for the remainder of the hour, we'll talk with Father Patrick Gagneau about a life of adventure in the Holy Spirit. For now, the headlines.
3: Thank you, Marcus, and good afternoon, everyone. This is your Ave Maria Radio News for Wednesday, August 26th. It's the Feast of Our Lady of Częstochowa. And today's news is brought to you by Ave Maria Family of Funds at AveMariaFunds.com. Meta has agreed to pay a settlement in its federal trial over social media addiction. As part of the settlement, Meta denied allegations that it designed its platforms to engage children and get them addicted, but committed to establishing daily limits and blocks on nighttime use for teenage users, along with enhanced age assurance measures. Meta will also pay nearly $17 billion in the settlement. Testimony has ended in the Lindsay Clancy murder trial in Massachusetts. Cross-examination of the final witness concluded this afternoon. Closing arguments will begin tomorrow, with jury deliberations set for Friday. At least 47 Americans are missing after flash flooding tore through valleys in Nepal and the country's northern areas. That's according to Nepal officials. Almost 100 deaths have been reported, and more than 380 people are missing. Actor Tim Curry is dead at the age of 80. Curry is best known for his role as Dr. Frankenfurter in the Rocky Horror Picture Show. TMZ reports Curry had been dealing with health issues for years and passed away Tuesday night. He's also known for his role as Pennywise in the 1990s It and as Long John Silver in The Muppets Treasure Island. And a new Gallup poll says about half of all Americans are skeptical that aliens from outer space have been visiting the Earth. The new poll says 49% think all UFO sightings can be explained by either human activity or natural phenomenon, while 37% believe some UFOs, or UAPs as they're also called, may be alien spacecrafts. From the AveMariaRadio.net news desk, I'm Dan McGraw.
2: Good afternoon and welcome back. I'm Marcus Peter. Daniel Ortega has told Nicaragua to forget about elections. Now, let's be honest. All of us who have followed what's been going on in Nicaragua, this is not surprising at all. What should alarm Americans more is what Ortega and his wife, co-president Rosario Murillo, have already done to the one institution in Nicaragua that they cannot control, which is the Catholic Church. In fact, they've been cracking down on lay Catholics and the entire clerical hierarchy in Nicaragua. But it also shows us why religious freedom is not a gift from the state, and why you and I in the United States should never take it for granted. My friend Andrea Pichotti-Beyer joins us with more. Andrea is legal analyst for EWTN News, director of the Conscience Project, and follow her on Twitter at Beyer Pichotti and conscience-project.org. Andrea, it's so great to speak with you again. How are you?
4: I'm doing well. Thank you, Marcus. How are you?
2: I am well. So whenever you and I talk about religious liberty issues in other nations, and you know full well, Malaysia is a nation where freedom of speech and real freedom of religion simply doesn't exist. And so I'm actually baffled at just how much we take for granted the very liberty of proclaiming Jesus Christ as Lord here in the United States of America.
4: Well, it's very easy to do that. And I think that it's maybe our responsibility, our calling, Marcus, mm-hmm. you and I, to tell people that this is something that if faith matters to you in your own life, you need to be both in a posture of thanksgiving for the gift of faith and also the gratitude that we have to live in a country that allows that free expression. It's not without its contradictions mm-hmm. and without its threats, but the threats that we suffer here are, you know, little white martyrdoms compared to the real red martyrdoms that are happening in hotspots of religious persecution in Nicaragua, especially for Catholic clergy and the faithful are definitely headed towards an escalating level of violence and vitriol under the kind of autocratic regime of Daniel Ortega.
2: In fact, not to put too fine a point on it, but I want to ask you to speak to it a little deeper. The Ortega regime has very decidedly targeted the Catholic Church in Nicaragua, and he has his reasons for doing so.
4: You know, and this is one of those, like, it's no-brainer, right? Because it's the one institution that, you know, the people really, regardless of their own practice of the faith, culturally, South Americans, Central Americans are really culturally connected to the respect for the church. And having lived over a decade in South America in the beautiful country of Colombia, I really was kind of shocked and admired how that cultural imprint of the church is on the people and their relationship. And that's something that a dictator just can't stand, is an institution that's truly above his own authority. And we've seen it time and time again with this regime, expelling leading prelates for the country, shutting down Catholic communication, radio stations and the like, arresting seminarians, expelling them, and yet the church continues to flourish. And the people continue to celebrate the faith, especially around public manifestations of the faith and commemorations that really bring the community together, whether it be during Holy Week or other, you know, patron celebrations and feast days that different parts of the country celebrate.
2: They're banning processions, Andrea. Like, what's the threat here? I don't get it. They're banning... go ahead, please.
4: No, I mean, and again, of course they're banning processions, right? They're banning processions because that would bring people together, mm-hmm. right? And when you're dealing with a bully, what they want to try to do is isolate. They want to, you know, place fear, terrorize people, make them feel that they're alone, oftentimes pit neighbor against neighbor.
2: Yeah.
4: The communal expression of the faith is kind of ennobling, empowering. I hate the word empower, but it brings people together and they realize that whose team they're playing on. You know, they're not playing on Daniel Ortega's team. They're playing on the team of our Lord Jesus Christ. And he didn't promise that this was going to be easy, but he did promise his protecting care.
5: This is so akin to what you and I talked about pertaining to the CCP and their overt attempts to cynicize, you know, in air quotes, the expression of the Catholic faith in China.
4: Absolutely. And Ortega's a, you know, a rascal of his own. Several years ago, he, you know, claimed a great conversion.
5: Yeah.
4: And that he, you know, found his faith, his Catholic faith, and he really did make some very strong pronouncements, good ones, in favor of life. But at the same time, I, you know, fear that those were disingenuous and that the temptations, the demons that Daniel Ortega and his wife are struggling with themselves, really are pulling them away from kind of an authentic, expression of faith and this kind of paranoid relationship that they have with the church, with the conference of bishops, and with individual clergy that just are, kind of steadfast in their care for their flock.
5: In the face of all of this, one of the things you'd think would immediately happen is that the churches would be empty, but like you rightly have noted, they can't stop the fact that people are flocking to churches, even amidst government oppression.
4: No, and that's really kind of beautiful, right? It should inspire all of us when we think that maybe we're going to miss Mass one day or not really dedicate time to prayer is realize that there are people not that far from us who are going to worship together at their own risk, because you never know when there are going to be mass arrests or targeting. But instead, these are people who are coming together. It's a good reminder that we need to pray for them, but also we need to learn from them. Sometimes, you know, it's one of those religious freedom is like the muscle that if you don't exercise it, it atrophies. And I think we're at risk. We're at risk in our own complacency of not realizing the wonderful gift of faith that we have. And we can look to these persecuted, the persecuted church in Nicaragua and other places for that inspiration to kind of get our act together ourselves.
5: And that's why it's so crucial that we heed exactly what you've just shared, that religious freedom isn't something, like the Bill of Rights, for example. These rights are not rights that the government gives to us. Can you please speak to that very explicitly so that we internalize that reality?
4: Yeah, I mean, I think the church does a great job in the Declaration on Religious Freedom, Dignitatis Humanae, explaining that it's kind of innate in our human nature to seek out a relationship with the Creator, right? That's a relationship that is a creature and Creator, right? The Son and daughter and the Father, right? And this is a unique relationship, and especially for us as Christians and as Catholics, we become through divine filiation, you know, children of a loving God. And so that's something that's almost, you know, it's supernatural, right? It's above the positive law. It's above whether the state decides to recognize it or not. Now, obviously, the state should recognize it. And we're very fortunate to have the First Amendment and other federal and state laws that recognize the right of individuals to seek that relationship with God free from any kind of oppression or government persuasion. but it's very interesting. Oftentimes, governments like Ortega's Nicaragua, or as you mentioned before, China's CCP, are trying to flip that relationship on its head and say, you know, no, it's actually the state that is the arbiter of the relationship. And that's just not true. This is a relationship that God has created. The state should facilitate the individual's pursuit, as well as our communal right to gather together.
5: Yeah. Andrea, as usual, thank you for being such a champion at the forefront of sharing these issues with us.
4: Well, thank you so much, Marcus. Have a wonderful afternoon.
5: You too. My guest has been Andrea Picciotti-Bea. She is legal analyst for EWC and news director of the Conscience Project, and she's been sharing with us what's going on with the Ortega regime in Nicaragua and why we cannot take our religious liberty for granted. Stay tuned. I'm Marcus Peter.
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5: Good afternoon and welcome back. I'm Marcus Peter. You heard in the news earlier that Meta, Facebook, and Instagram have recently settled the trial that they've been going through for an inordinate amount, essentially admitting to creating addictive pathways within the platforms that they've designed and how those addictive pathways have direct effects on those who are children, so anyone under 18. Now, there's a lot to be said for parental regulation of access to social media technology and digital technology, but my friend Brian Chainley brought a sentence to my attention, and it's a line from Hotel California. It's this old song, and the words are, "We are all just prisoners here of our own device." And I realized as we were talking that that applies to our contemporary era very accurately. Hotel California was released in 1976, and that one sentence, it was actually aimed at criticizing a self-created captivity of excess. But really, it does apply to the particular device you and I call our smartphones or our screens. Now, the smartphone is a device because calling it an electronic leash would hurt quarterly earnings, but it's a real instrument that can subjugate our autonomy because we can become tremendously dependent on it, and it can increasingly determine where our eyes go, what our eyes see, and how long our minds remain on our screens. Now, I want to make clear, technology possesses no moral guilt. It is a morally neutral device. Silicone chips cannot sin, algorithms cannot be held to moral accountability, but we can construct technologies in particular ways that can distort incentives or exploit vulnerabilities within the fallen human nature and human psychology, especially if there's enormous financial profit involved, and that matters, because every discussion we have about digital dependency always attracts at least one individual who will announce that smartphones are merely tools and that the entire problem is individual self-control. And they're right. They really are right. It really is like describing a casino as a building that provides a form of entertainment. They're right in that sense. The problem, however, is that both of these things, smartphones as well as casinos, they employ sophisticated behavioral architecture that is meant to draw in individuals as they use them. And psychologists have studied these mechanisms for decades now. Digital platforms frequently rely upon what we call variable rewards. So they encourage repeated checking through unpredictable social reinforcement. What that means is, you and I as users, we never know when another notification or flattering response or like or share will hit. And so the lack of that consistency and expectation delivers tiny psychological rewards and dopamine hits. But they also draw our hands to keep going toward the phone. And the moment we have the phone, it draws our thumbs to keep moving the screen up. It's this triggered reflex for this interior desire for constant dopamine hits. And so the familiar downward swipe or upward swipe, it's become a revealing ritual of modern life, to the point where I was recently made privy again by my friend Brian that someone just released a Bible app that is modeled after scrolling. So you can doom scroll the scriptures, and it was downloaded. It's doing really well, apparently, on the App Store. But here's the reality. These apps are designed to not function based on rational reasons. They really are designed for the sake of transforming the brain into longing for constant hits of psychological reward during short intervals. In fact, some studies are saying that the intervals are as short as 47 seconds. And that number itself is crucial. University of California, Irvine, the researcher here was Gloria Mark. And Gloria reports from nearly two decades of research that people now average only about 47 seconds of attention on a screen on a particular thing before they feel the desire to shift elsewhere. And they don't ever return fully to a task. In fact, they find themselves easily interrupted after the 47-second mark. But if they are immersed in a task, it seems that 25 minutes now is the maximum threshold. And there's a problem here, too, because there's an economic structure surrounding this distraction. It has become darker. Human attention is now commercially valuable. Advertisers cannot influence eyes, but social media platforms can. And so advertisers seek out these digital platforms for the advertisements to hit our eyes. And so companies are now competing aggressively for seconds of consciousness or minutes of consciousness. And any time that's spent hovered on their ad eventually generates revenue in the long run by means of collective persuasion. Now, in all of this, what we've also seen is that the deepest damage is visible amongst children. Developing minds encounter these technologies without the maturity, the discipline, and the virtue that's required for self-government. What makes it worse is the younger you are, the higher your rate of neuroplasticity, and so the neural pathways are structured to the end of developing deeper addictions. The 2023 U.S. Surgeon General's advisory report reported that up to 95% of Americans between 13 and 17 use social media. Roughly one-third report using it almost constantly. Adolescents spend more than 3 hours daily on social platforms, and they've been shown to face double the risk of mental health problems as their age goes on, typically starting with the symptoms of depression and anxiety. And you can look up this study. This was in 2023. Society has conducted an extraordinary behavioral experiment upon children with these social media apps and digital screens. And so as parents, yes, we face enormous pressure. Because if you remove screens, you can produce real social disadvantages. Now, whether we like it or not, they're part of social operation. School assignments, friendships, a lot of these are going through screens now. I teach in an online program right now to deacons in formation. Everything I do for the program is on the screen. I teach sacred scripture. But all this means is that we have to develop new virtues of constant responsibility, including, as families, frequently confronting and regulating the systems that are already constructed and maintaining constant human connectivity with our children. Because we've normalized this now. Whether we like it or not, the cultural normalization has changed the way human relationships function. I'll prove this in a very pithy point. When I was young, if I wanted, and my bride would say the same thing, when we were very, very young and we wanted to play with our friends in the evening, we'd go over to their house, ring the doorbell. Hi, Mr. Such and Such. Is so-and-so available to play? You'd look them in the eye. You'd have a conversation with them, no matter how brief, and they'd say, yes, they are, and then you'd go off and you'd play, and you'd have a real human connection for however long. Today, I personally know this because back when I used to teach high school, my students told me this because a lot of them receive smartphones from a young age. They'd go over to their friend's house, even if it's walked over, and they'd text the friend, here. That's it. Or not even I'm here, just sometimes here. And the friend would just come out. There's no interaction. And then they'd go out. And sometimes the rest of the evening is spent with the both of them sitting next to each other on their phones. And the funny thing is, this is really competing against marital fidelity and marital intimacy. I mean this in no uncertain terms. One of the struggles of couples in connecting right now is that couples have to compete against screens for the attentions of their spouses. And this is why Christianity, in her perennial wisdom, has the older understanding of slavery to lean back on. Whether we like it or not, there is a form of slavery here, because we are being held in captivity by technology that is designed to serve us. And yet, the way to break out of this is between grace, between God's grace, and human virtue. We can, in discipline and self-governance, say, I am imposing these limitations. I am creating the avenues for accountability, including with my spouse, but also with my friends. And yes, turn off the phone during dinner. Leave it outside the bedroom when we're going to sleep. Protect Sundays, because the Sabbath is a crucial part of family development. Let Jesus Christ be the Lord of our technological consumption as well. Stay tuned. I'm Marcus Peter.
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19: The Catholic Church teaches that Jesus Christ is literally and wholly present, body and blood, soul and divinity, under the appearances of bread and wine. Feeding 5,000 from a boy's 5 barley loaves and 2 fish, as recorded in John chapter 6, is quite a miracle. Yet the next day, Jesus downplays it in verse 27. Do not work for the food that perishes, but for the food that endures for eternal life, which the Son of Man will give you. Likewise, God's provision of manna to the Israelites in the desert was also a great miracle, yet Jesus similarly downplays it in verse 49. Your ancestors ate the manna in the wilderness, but they died. This is the bread that comes down from heaven, so that one may eat of it and not die. Jesus is clearly stating that his Eucharist is greater than both of these amazing miracles, and the Catholic Church absolutely takes him at his word. Examining the truths of the Catholic faith, this is faithforensics.org.
5: Good afternoon and welcome back. I'm Marcus Peter. When Father Patrick Gagne was 27, he felt like his life had hit a dead end and he was struggling with addiction, felt like life had no meaning and began plotting his own demise. He shares how he encountered the love of God and found a new life in Christ. Father Patrick Gagne is author, most recently, of Into the Fire, Intimacy, Mission, and Miracles, The Life of Adventure in the Holy Spirit, Missionary of the Precious Blood, Living and Serving in the U.S. Province. Father, great to speak with you again. How are you?
20: Hey, Dr. Peter. Marcus, I'm doing wonderful, and it's always great to be with you. How are you?
5: I'm very well, thank you. It's always a joy to hear your voice. Father, I want to...
20: You too.
5: Go ahead, please.
20: You too. And hey, let me throw a curveball for a moment. What do you think today, right now, Dr. Peters, when you hear the word covenant?
5: Oh, vowed exchange of lives. Father, the Father in heaven. Sorry, you put a penny in me. I'm going to go on forever about covenants,
20: Let's
5: Father.
20: Go. My covenant man. I love it. No, say, keep going for a minute. This is the stuff that sets people's hearts on fire. Just do it again, buddy.
5: Sure. God the Father from all eternity creates, has in his mind to espouse his creation to himself. And so he creates man and he pours himself out so that he can wed us to himself. And even with the fall, he pursues us. Christianity is the only faith where he runs to us. He pursues us. And ultimately, in the person of Jesus Christ, he weds us to himself so that we actually have the opportunity of being children of the Father, members of the bride of Christ, and with the hope of eternal beatitude with him in heaven.
20: Makes you want to go look in the mirror and say, I'm living the greatest love story ever. And for all those who are married, like your beautiful marriage gets swept up into this great love story where the spouses, the priests, the religious, speaking vocationally, we live that more fully if we catch fire with the love of the great love story. And that's really what Into the Fire is about as well, is catching that fire of divine love in the heart of Christ poured into us through the Holy Spirit, that we have vision for life as disciples of Jesus, part of the bride, the church, called to share with the world the greatest love story ever that is still being told as passionately as ever by God.
5: And Father, before we get into the depth of what you're trying to share in Into the Fire, I want to invite you to also share your story. How did you encounter this new life that you have in Christ, in his Spirit, and and the path that set you on?
20: Yes, thank you so much, Marcus. For me, my life as a Catholic priest, my vocation to the priesthood, the daily life I seek to live as a Catholic priest, always goes back to a dream that I had in the midst of my darkness that changed my life, where I encountered Jesus. And I'd love to share that story and make a quick connection for all of my brothers and sisters listening out there. And thank you all for tuning in and listening. So I was 27, and I grew up in a Catholic family, one of 8 children. My mom, Patricia, and Thomas, my mom, Patricia, and my father, Thomas, had 8 children. One of them, my brother, Robert, passed before his birth, and I have no doubt he's been interceding for us the whole way. We went through some difficulties as a family, and my mom ended up raising 7 kids on her own for a long time. Thankfully, there was a beautiful healing of my father and reconciliation for my parents before my father left this life. It's one of my favorite healing stories for another time. But myself, you know, I left home at 18 with wounds in my heart that I wasn't really aware that I had. And as I, like so many other teenagers and young people, discovered drugs and alcohol, I began to fill myself with those things. And the enemy comes to steal, kill, and destroy. And as I drifted into agnosticism, I grew up Catholic, but by the time I was in college, I was an agnostic, and I drifted from God, even though God is always lovingly keeping us close, giving us free will to choose God. So I went down a very dark path with alcohol and drugs and just descended into alcoholism and ended up getting through college and moving away to Nashville, Tennessee. And, you know, at 25 years old, I began to have suicidal thoughts. My life was pretty beat up with addiction and drinking every day, just functioning but not really doing well in life. And then in a move of desperation, I moved back to Michigan where I grew up and thought I'd try to go back to school to do something with my life, but I couldn't. I was addicted to alcohol and couldn't focus on what was needed to be done to make a new path. And then I caused a car accident, and I thank God to this day that nobody was hurt. I was drinking, and I caused an accident, and I went to jail for it and started to go to court-mandated AA. And that's when I really gave up, because I honestly tried to quit drinking, and I couldn't. And after I would drink, that's when the other stuff would come into play. So I began to think about how to end my life, and I was very sick. I didn't have a relationship with God. I was thoroughly agnostic, and I wasn't thinking clearly. I was in the midst of addiction and disease, that disease of addiction. And so I made the decision, and God knows, when I tell this story, this is absolutely true. I made the decision one day after thinking about how to end my life. I made the decision to end my life. And so I called. I knew how I was going to do it, and I called the drug dealer. And I waited. And I waited for a few hours, and it was just quiet. I didn't have any profound thoughts, but I just waited. And I was supposed to work that night at a restaurant. The drug dealer didn't call me back, which wasn't normal, after a few hours. And I lost some patience, and I thought, I'll just go to work tonight, and I'll do this another day. And so a couple days later, I arrived at the same position, where I was about to make the decision and make the phone call again. And this time, I looked around the room, by God's grace, and just reconsidered things for a moment. And I had a thought. And I hadn't been to church in years, and at this point, I was a long-time agnostic. And I had a thought, what if God is real? And that thought, which was a grace from God, like burned in my heart, and I knew I needed to know the answer. Like I need to know if this is true or not. And so, for the first time in years, I said a prayer. And it just came out of my heart, and I said it out loud into the little apartment I was living in by myself. I just said, God, if you're real, where are you? And when I said that, I was looking at a little green couch, a two-seater, in my little apartment. And I stared at an empty couch for a moment after I said that prayer. And something happened where I just thought, okay, not today. And I didn't call the drug dealer. And then I came home from work a couple days later. I made it through that day, the next day. Then a couple days later, I had a dream. And I'm 47 now. And I had this dream when I was 27. And I think about it every single day. It absolutely changed my life. I came home from work. It was late. I fell asleep on the couch across from the green couch. And I came to in a dream, very clear, and about 6 feet away from me, sitting in the exact spot I looked when I said, God, if you're real, where are you? Sitting in the exact spot in that green, on that green couch was Jesus. And he had dark hair, you know, a lot longer brown hair, and olive-colored skin, and I'm not saying here over the air a definitive revelation of the face of Jesus. Like, you know, artistically, we know that the church teaches us that his beautiful face can be depicted in art in different ways, and that's beautiful and sound. Iconography, for example. So I know, though, when I looked at him, I couldn't speak, And he didn't speak with his lips, but he looked at me. And this went on for a while. And I just was still and looked at him. And his eyes were like two rivers of love pouring out and pouring into my heart. And I knew my mom loved me. And with all due respect to my beautiful mom, who I love, I'd never experienced anything like this. It was amazing. And when I woke up, I instantly looked over at that spot. And it appeared empty, but I couldn't get it out of my head, thanks be to God. And the next time I was drinking, I wasn't drunk, but I was starting to drink. And I just felt compelled to go kneel down next to that couch where I saw him. And I opened my hands on my knees, and I just said, okay, if you're there, can you help me? And I didn't know at that time what Jesus says in the last book of the Bible, that I stand at the door and I knock, and whoever opens the door, I'll come in. And that was my poor man's way of knocking, opening to the knock of the Lord.
5: Let's pause right there, Father, because the music is hitting. We're going to continue with Father Patrick Gagneau on the other side of the break. Stay tuned, I'm Marcus Peter.
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27: Which of the seven sacraments has been especially instituted by Christ to aid those who are being tried by serious illness? It is the sacrament called the anointing of the sick. This sacrament was particularly promulgated by the Apostle James, who said, "Is anyone among you sick? Let him call the priests of the church, and let them pray over him, anointing him with oil in the name of the Lord. And the prayer of faith will save the sick man, and the Lord will raise him up, and if he has committed sins, he will be forgiven." Over the centuries, the sacrament came to be used on those who were dying and was called extramunction. But in this day and age, it is seen not as a sacrament strictly for those who are near death, but also those who are gravely ill, in the hope they will recover. This is Peggy Stanton. And this has been the Order of Malta's Minute with the Catechism. Thank you for listening.
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29: You know, maybe we need to ask ourselves, do we really know Jesus? Maybe another way to ask that would be, how familiar are you with the Gospels? When I was living in D.C., I was on the plane taking a late flight home, sitting next to a young girl. She was probably 16, 17. I had my collar on, and we got talking, and she said somehow in the course of the conversation, she acknowledged that she was running away from home and was in the midst of an awful lot of difficulties that were going on. Her story seemed to be remarkably akin to the story of the prodigal son, which we just heard this past Sunday at Mass, huh? And so I started to speak a little bit about that with her. And I said, you sound a little bit like the younger son in the story of the prodigal son. And she looked at me like I was from Mars.

0: recently of Into the Fire, Intimacy, Mission, and Miracles, The Life of Adventure in the Holy Spirit. This is published by the Missionaries of the Precious Blood, United States Province. Father, I want to ask you to pick up where you left off. This is a deeply powerful story, and I want to make sure all of our listeners have an opportunity to hear it.
1: Marcus, thank you so much. And you prophesied when you said, put a penny in me, and I'll go. Same with me, brother. So, picking up where we left off, in this dream where I saw the Lord, it was so kind of Him to give me this revelation. I needed it. And that led me to my knees where I saw Him on that couch, and I opened my hands and said, okay, if you're there, can you help me? And He really began to, He was always there, no doubt. And then things began to move in my life. Somebody invited me to a Bible study, and I began to read the New Testament. Someone invited me to go to church. It had been years, and I was like, yes. And I started to go, and I fell in love with the Catholic Mass. And I was absolutely loving the Bible study and loving reading Scripture. And I started to get this power inside of my heart, grace, to be able to say no to temptations, which was a miracle that I really, it was stunning to me to be able to grow out of those addictions. After about a year after that dream, I was sober. I was going to church. When I found out they do this more than once a week on Sunday, I was like, I'll go. So I started to go to like daily Mass, went to my first confession in 20 years, and something really incredible as well happened, that when I caught faith in the real presence of Jesus in the Eucharist, because I confess, when I was coming back after being away for so long, I didn't know. I'd lost so much. And I'm not blaming anybody except my own, my own journey, my own decisions. I'd been away from the church for a while. And when I got faith, when God helped me to awaken to the faith, I began to notice when I'd go to adoration or when the host was elevated during the consecration at Mass, and this still happens today, that I would experience in my heart what I experienced when I looked in His eyes in my dream. And the truth that we're not looking at bread, we're really looking in the eyes of the One who says you're still worth dying for, is the sacrifice of Calvary. Not that He dies again, of course, but that the sacrifice is represented. And He says, I want to pour everything into you. And that love changed my life so profoundly. It wasn't all at once, but over time. And I was working in a restaurant, and through this intimacy with Jesus that was changing my life, I actually stopped caring about tips at the restaurant where I was working and started caring about, I want people to experience the rivers of love that flow from Jesus. And I just wanted to start practicing His love. And then I would hope that someone would notice and say, gosh, you're a nice guy, or you're in a nice mood. And I'd be like, oh, can I tell you? And then just share like the reason for the joy. It was a very simple way, and it's still one of my favorite ways to evangelize, is to let the intimacy we have with God fill us like Jesus said, come to me, all you who are thirsty, from within you will flow life-giving streams from His heart into ours, out into this world. Let someone see your face as a billboard for heaven. Let someone notice the way that you speak and the way that you move, and then give them the reason. It's the love of my heart. It's Jesus who's filled me with the Holy Spirit, this great love story. So my conversion led to this deep desire to want to share with others this love of Jesus that saves and delivers and heals and gives us hope in all circumstances. And I found out that over the years, the more that I'm willing to step out and share Jesus with people, the more I see Him show up in those evangelization encounters, those moments of miracles when God would heal a body or awaken somebody to faith and touch their life in a way that they can't believe God just did that. And so the book really speaks about that, this intimacy we have with God that always leads us to overflow. And then we can expect that when we pray in the name of Jesus, when we seek to share Jesus with people, no one wants to touch their lives more than Jesus. And so throughout the book, the theme, Intimacy, Mission, and Miracles, there's beautiful stories that illustrate the teachings, and then there's very practical. I just have a heart for practical, practical tips that can help me do this on an everyday basis. So there's practical tips throughout the book to help people continue to grow in intimacy with God, listening for God, to stir that missionary fire that the Holy Spirit's ready to offer every day, and to be able to practically step out in our daily life, in our sphere of influence, to seek to let people experience Jesus with a simple invitation as

0: Phoebe is, hey, is there anything I can pray for you today? And then we end up praying for somebody, and they end up in tears, because when we pray in faith in the name of Jesus, we experience his presence. And there's teaching. I lean so much on the Catechism of the Catholic Church. I love my promise as a Catholic priest to teach what the Catholic faith teaches. So throughout Into the Fire, I'm always utilizing Scripture, then stories that illustrate points, and also Catechism of the Catholic Church teachings that relate to the points that I'm seeking to make. And overall, I would describe the book as a refreshing and rousing journey of faith. It's inspiring for the heart. It's not the destination. It's fuel for the destination. And people, if they read it with an open heart, I do think it's going to inspire them to step out and to seek to share the love of Jesus more with people. And we find that we're fully alive when we're willing to give away his love to others that has brought us to life.
1: Father, in that light, then, I want to invite you to share exactly what you talk about in Into the Fire. You take people through a journey of boldly stepping into what Jesus wants to do in their life.
0: Yes. Here we go. The introduction is titled, and this won't be the audiobook, but I'm going to give them a good summary. The introduction is titled, What If? And the book opens with a profound story about a time I asked God before I went to the store, is there somebody you want me to look for? And just being open to God touching my heart. And God gave me, in my mind, God can speak to us in the chapel of revelation that is our sacred imagination. He showed me the image of a woman and let me know that he wanted to heal her relationship with her daughter. And I went to the store and I looked around, and the woman working at the cash register looked a lot like what I saw in my mind. And I asked her, do you have a daughter? And she said, no. And as I was about to tell her, like, I'm sorry, sometimes I'm practicing listening to God, sometimes I get it wrong, we all do, it's okay. She took a deep gasp, and she stepped back from the counter and said, I did have a daughter, and I ended her life of my own choosing. And it was a radical healing of her heart from abortion. And this beautiful ability, the Catholic faith teaches in the Catechism, we entrust unbaptized children, we entrust them to the mercy of God, and you know, the mercy of God is infinite. We cherish God's mercy. And so I had her entrust her words for her daughter to the mercy of God as well. Her heart needed that healing. So the introductory question is, what if, illustrated by that story, every day of our lives was as open to the Holy Spirit as illustrated in that story in some way? And then we get into chapter 1, which is about the perfect love of God. And I tell my testimony there and how God made us to live in a perfect love, how we were created before I formed you in your mother's womb. We were created for this covenant intimacy with God, and how God has poured the Holy Spirit into us to bring us into this intimate union with God. And then into chapter 2, we speak about playfully who's inside. And we get into Christian anthropology that, as Paul says, yet I live, no longer I. Christ is living in me. And if Jesus is living in us, he wants to walk the face of the earth through us. What does that look like in our everyday lives? I propose it's not ho-hum. This is a Holy Spirit adventure, hence the title, Into the Fire, Intimacy, Mission, and Miracles, The Adventure of Life in the Holy Spirit. Third chapter is, Hi, God, it's me. And that is about communication with God. We know that in the Catholic faith, we are baptized a priest, a prophet, and a king. A prophet is one who hears from God. And in intimacy with God, dialogue and conversation and revelation is normal. We practice at it. We can miss it still, that's okay. But the more we practice, the more we grow. And we get better at being able to hear something. God, is there somebody you want me to look for at the store? Is there something you want me to share with this man? And there's stories illustrating that. When God speaks, it's powerful, and it can touch people's lives. The fourth chapter is called It's Breaking In. And we look at the reality of the kingdom of God at hand, that we've been transferred from the kingdom of darkness into the kingdom of the beloved Son. Wow. And the grace of the kingdom that the Catholic faith teaches in paragraph 2565 of the Catechism, that our soul is in union with God. What does it look like to walk around as a temple of God's presence, truly enjoying what's called the grace of the kingdom, which is our soul in union with God? That's amazing. So we have a reality that we get to live that Jesus said, kingdom of heaven is at hand. We're not fully in it yet, body and soul, but he has entered us, and he's brought his kingdom for us to participate in and advance in this world. The fifth chapter is called Give Him Heaven, and that gets into evangelization and some very delightful, practical tips. Very, I like to call them disarmingly simple practical tips to become an everyday evangelist. Chapter 6 is called How Much, where we continue the pursuit of blessed are they who hunger and thirst for righteousness, to continue to grow in intimacy, grow in holiness, grow in the desire to step out by having hungry hearts for the Lord. We look at the value of having a hungry heart that pursues more of the Lord. in our lives in every way. And then chapter 7 is called the ministry of love, because it all comes down to living in the love of Jesus Christ, loving one another as he's loved us through the power of the Holy Spirit. And that love becomes the gasoline for miracles, amazing encounters, inspiration for us to step out. And then the conclusion is an invitation whereby we are invited to follow Jesus in the fire of the love that still burns in his heart for every single person. This Catechism 605, there's not one person who's ever lived, living now, or will ever live that Jesus didn't suffer and die for. His heart burns for them, and we're invited through the Holy Spirit into that fire and to live the adventure of life in the Holy Spirit with the Good Shepherd who's still seeking the lost.
1: Father, I thank you so much
0: for listening.
1: I thank you so much for that profound, uplifting, and invigorating encouragement. Thank you so much, Father. I'm going to have all of your information in the description of today's program. Thank you so much for your time and sharing your wisdom with us.
0: Thanks, Dr. Peters, for all you do to share the covenant love of Jesus. Hallelujah. God bless you, and thank you all for listening. God bless you, Father, Son, and Holy Spirit. Amen.
1: Amen. I've been talking with Father Patrick Gagneau. Please get a copy of his book, Into the Fire, Intimacy, Mission, and Miracles, The Life of Adventure in the Holy Spirit, and heed his counsel to all of us. Our lives must be completely enraptured in the love of Christ, surrendered into his embrace, lean on him, trust in him, and ask the Holy Spirit to reveal the person of Christ to us deeper every day. Thank you for joining us. I'm Marcus Peter.
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6: The message of Christ is something that finds a deep-seated place in your heart, and we have an example of that in the life of this guy.
7: Here's Father Paul Zogby, pastor of St. Margaret of Scotland Parish in Foley, Alabama, on The Sign of the Cross.
8: The Sign of the Cross is the shortest creed. It's saying we believe three things in one little action. It's not the Catholic handshake. It's not Catholic. For every Christian believes we have one God and three persons. We believe the Son of God became a man, and we believe the Son of God died on the cross for me. That's the shortest little creed, the shortest statement of faith that a Christian makes when he or she makes the Sign of the Cross.
9: When I was outside of the church, there was always an unsettled feeling. There was always a feeling of something missing and something not complete. The deal clincher is we found our way to our parish, and we met just an incredible pastor. We learned things that we'd never been taught. Wouldn't be the person that I am without the church and without the sacraments, particularly the Eucharist. I can't live without it.
10: If you've been away from the Catholic Church, visit CatholicsComeHome.org.
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2: 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Meta will pay nearly $17 billion as part of a settlement in its federal trial over social media addiction. North Carolina Attorney General Jeff Jackson says it's the most accountability that social media has ever faced.
3: There is no question that this settlement does not solve the entire issue with respect to social media, because it does not include YouTube. It does not include Snap. It does not include TikTok. But today is truly a landmark act of accountability against social media and the effect that it has had on children.
2: As part of the settlement, Meta will impose daily usage limits on users under the age of 18 and also make it harder for minors to access its platforms at night. At least 54 Americans are among the hundreds missing after devastating flash floods swept through the Nepal-Tibet border following a catastrophic landslide. Authorities say a total of 579 people are missing as search and rescue efforts continue. Pope Leo XIV is urging Poles to keep alive the spirit of Jasnogóra's vows, first proclaimed in 1956 under communist rule. Greeting Polish pilgrims at his general audience today, the Pope said he was joining those in Częstochowa, renewing the vows written by Cardinal Stefan Wyszyński while he was imprisoned. He recalled how the vows defended Poland's faith and identity and said their call for protecting life and supporting families should continue guiding efforts to build justice and fraternity. Today is the feast of Our Lady of Częstochowa, also known as the Black Madonna. And in sports, NFL owners have unanimously approved the record $9.6 billion sale of the Seattle Seahawks to the Kozla Family Group. It's the largest team sale in NFL history. Keeping you connected with the church and the world 24 hours a day and on the web at relevantradio.com. I'm Brooke Taylor, and this is listener-supported Relevant Radio.
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7: Hey, all right, here we go. Welcome to the show. Welcome to Marriage Unhindered. You may want to grab a piece of paper and a pencil for today's show. I'm going to give you a list of 15 ways to strengthen your marriage, right? And some which maybe you're doing, some which maybe you're not. But you will definitely pick up an idea or two on how you can up your game just a little bit. If we have time after that, I'm going to give you the quote-unquote, ultimate marriage advice. Wonder what that is, right? So I think you're going to learn a few things here today and come up with a few creative ideas. But before we get to all that, I'm going to start off. I'm going to play a little segment of a conversation I had with a couple of priest friends of mine a couple weeks ago, but I think may be of interest right now today to everybody. So we're going to do that too. So please remember the content is solely for of today's show. It's solely for educational purposes and is not a replacement for mental health diagnosis or treatment. Calling into this show does not establish a therapist-patient relationship with me. But we always start the show by placing it under the protection of our Blessed Mother, Undoer of Knots. So please join me in the name of the Father, and of the Son, and of the Holy Spirit. Blessed Mother, take into your hands the knots that affect married couples, and with your long fingers of love and grace, undo these knots for the glory of God. Visit married couples with your grace, renew their sacramental covenant, increase God's love in them, and strengthen their bond of peace, so with their children, they may always rejoice in the gift of your blessing. Amen. So I am happy, very happy today to be joined by a good friend of mine, Father Robert Ryan, who's a priest in the Archdiocese of Chicago, currently serves as the pastor of St. Benedict's Parish in Chicago on the north side. He's ordained in 2021, earned his licentiate in sacred theology and dogmatic theology. He also serves as the young adult vocation promoter for the Archdiocese of Chicago and works with seminarians as an adjunct faculty member at Mundelein. And then Father Reverend John Lococo is a priest in the Archdiocese of Milwaukee, just up the street, pastor of St. John Vianney Parish in Brookfield, Wisconsin, ordained in 2018, previously served as the Archdiocese of Milwaukee's Vocations Director, and now also serves as the Archdiocese Judicial Vicar, and he is a canon lawyer, studied theology in Rome, and later earned his licentiate in canon law. There we go. So, Father Ryan, Father Lococo, welcome to the show.
8: Thanks for having me.
7: That's great. It's great. So, Father Ryan, tell me what's happening on August 28th.
9: Yeah, thanks for having us on. So, we are hosting an event called Catholic Catch. It's kind of bringing things back to let's meet some friends in person and let's make some connections. So, we're hosting it here at St. Benedict Parish, which is on Irving Park Road, in the North Center neighborhood, so not far from Lakeview or Lincoln Square or Edgewater, where we're right there between Lakeshore Drive and the Kennedy. So pretty centrally located, and it's going to gather young Catholic singles from across the city together to have some fun, have some trivia, have some connection, and let's just see what the Holy Spirit has in store.
7: That's pretty good. So what time, give me the details, what time does it start?
9: Well, so it's going to start with Mass. So we're going to start with Mass at 5 o'clock. And then from there, we're going to move over to the school gym, where we're then going to have some opportunity for some refreshments and some mingling. And then we'll let the games begin.
7: I love it. So if I understand this right, you stole this idea from Father Lococo?
9: We did. And as a matter of fact, we're bringing Father Lococo in, since he's the mastermind behind the project. Yeah, we're very grateful for Father Lococo and his creative ideas. We love it.
7: Father Lococo, tell us about you've done this at your parish and what kind of success? Give us some stories.
8: Yeah, absolutely. You know, I'm as vocation director, right? I think it kind of grew out of a more pointed strategy. You know, if you host a vocation event, it's not as broad a net as if you host just like a singles event.
7: Yeah.
8: And then you can talk to all the guys who don't end up with dates at the end of the night and say, hey, come look at seminary.
7: There we go.
8: No, but you know, I mean, I think living on the east side of Milwaukee, I was running our House of Discernment and we host a weekly Wednesday night adoration mass confession for the last like 15 years has been going on. And so we just connect all the time. And you know, if you ask anyone under the age of 40, what's their biggest pastoral need? If they're single, they don't want to be. And so this is a deep, deep sort of like wound that I think pastorally I was trying my best to navigate. You know, we used to, you know, you think back decades ago, you'd host parish dances or things like that. It's like Gen Z, especially, I mean, many of them, you know, maybe listening, it's like, you know, this is the case. You keep your phone on do not disturb, you know? And so there's like this barrier that we've created towards just like encounter. And so I was trying to just put together an event. So the first event that we hosted was not Catholic Catch, it was just a dating event.
7: Mm-hmm.
8: And actually, 5 weddings came out of that one night, which is tremendous. Yeah, really anointed time. 50 men and 50 women. So 10 of them got married. That's good ROI for just some pizza and beer. So,
7: my goodness. Oh, yeah, I love it. Oh, we need a lot more of that. Yeah, go ahead.
8: Yeah, since then, yeah, we've just, I started at the parish, became a pastor. And last December, we hosted it on the occasion of Our Lady of Guadalupe and had about 130 attend. And
7: A
8: couple Saturdays ago, we hosted it again and had 144 attend and 73 men and 71 women. So
7: I love
8: great
7: those
8: ratio.
7: Numbers. Yeah.
8: That's good. It helps. It favors everyone. And so, just trying to provide an opportunity for people to show up to an event and say, everyone here is single and everyone here is Catholic and they don't want to be single. And so that just helps take the air out of the room a little bit and calm things down.
7: I love it. All right. That's great. So Father Ryan, how many people are you hoping for? What's your expectation?
9: I would love to have at least 100 people there. I think that would be fantastic. Yeah. You know, we're one of the largest cities in the country. We should be able to help our Catholic single friends be able to meet each other. So that's my goal. I think that would be fantastic.
7: How can they? Do they have to sign up ahead of time? What's the procedure?
9: They do have to sign up ahead of time. So there's they can go to the St. Benedict website, stbenedict.com. They can then find the Catholic Catch promo there on our website. They can sign up directly right there. Mass is at 6:30 p.m. and then we move right on into the social.
7: I love it. All right, listen, thanks for being on the show. Best of luck. So again, that's Friday, August 28th, St. Benedict's Parish on the north side of Chicago, Catholic Catch. It's a Catholic singles trivia night. And if you're looking to meet some really good people, this is the place to be. Gentlemen, amen. Thanks for coming on the show.
8: Thank you.
9: Thanks for having us.
7: Have a great night. There we go. All right, so I've known Father Rob Ryan for a long time, told him I'd play that segment a second time. We got closer to the 28th, which we're pretty close now. It's only 2 days away. I hear a lot from young single women, like, we're all the good guys. And I hear a lot from young single guys, we're all the good girls. Well, they're going to be at St. Ben's in 2 days. And so if you are young and single, looking to meet somebody, if you have a young single son or daughter, or you niece or nephew, whatever, spread the word. It'd be great if we could get, a couple hundred people there. It's going to be a fascinating night, a lot of fun. Worst case, you have a lot of fun. So grab your girlfriend, grab your boyfriend. If you're a girl, grab your girlfriend. If you're a guy, grab your best buddies and head on over to St. Ben's. We'll put the link in the show notes for people who want to go and register. Thank you, Jim, for that. And there you go. I think it's a great idea. We need to do more of that. So let's, I just wanted to encourage that. So, all right. All right. So here we go. Listen, let me ask you this. If there was only one thing you could do to improve your marriage, what would you do? What would it be? Right? And if you're struggling with the answer, well, I'm going to give you 15 answers to that question. All right. And one of those ought to ring a bell for you, I would hope. All right. So, but realize, we're going to focus on what you can do differently, not on what your spouse should do different. It'll be easy to say, I wish my spouse would just do some more of that. Well, we're focusing on you, not your spouse, all right? And if you do some of these things, your spouse may reciprocate, right? And that's the idea. And if you're looking at this, let's say, well, my spouse sure could learn a few lessons here. Well, maybe you could just replay the podcast next time you're driving in the car or something like that. All right? Or just be playing it when he wakes up tomorrow or she wakes up tomorrow morning. 888-914-9149. That's our Catholic Order of Foresters call line. You've got something to contribute. You got a problem. You got a challenge that you'd like my thoughts on. That's the number, 888-914-9149. Or, of course, you can email me at doug@relevantradio.com. All right, so here we go. This comes from an article, online article by Arvin Faustino, MSN.com. He rang a lot of bells, I think, with this article, so I thought this would be a good place for us to start. Number one, start with small rituals. Small rituals. He says, marriage counselors frequently highlight the power of rituals that repeat so often they become woven into the daily life almost without notice. Whether it's sharing coffee before work or exchanging a goodnight kiss before sleep, these moments signal that time together matters enough to protect from the chaos of everything else. Over time, couples begin to look forward to these simple connections, even on hectic days, because they provide a sense of rhythm and closeness that remains steady despite whatever challenges come along, right? So part of John Gottman's advice is he suggests that the two most important times of the day in your marriage is when you leave each other's company in the morning and then when you come back together in the evening, all right? And he recommends that you don't just blow through those two moments, but you actually get intentional about how you're going to spend that time, right? And the tendency is you're on your way out the door, you're running, and you come home and say, well, I'm home now. I need to change clothes or whatever. And so here's the deal. I mean, the suggestion would be when you're leaving in the morning, a little bit longer of a hug, okay, and an affirmation. Say something encouraging to your spouse. Wish them a good day, or show them you've been paying attention and you know what's going on in their day and wish them success at whatever it is they're going to be doing that day. And then when you come back together at the evening, same thing, perhaps a longer hug, a longer kiss. Gottman also recommends what he calls a stress-reducing conversation at the end of the day. And this is how this works. It's usually 10 minutes, 5 minutes for the husband, 5 minutes for the wife. And you talk about the stuff that went wrong, all the stuff that kind of irritated you during the day. Not with a lot of detail, but, you know, my boss jumped on me, the traffic, this, that, you know. At lunch, the waitress was rude, whatever, my hamburger was cold, whatever it is, because you're bringing all that in. It's kind of like dust, right, if you've been out on a dusty day. Well, and you're going to brush all that off. So let's get it cleaned up, right? Let's just take a shower real quick, an emotional shower, an emotional cleansing, when we walk in the door. So you dump all that stuff out, and then it's your spouse's opportunity to affirm, to praise, to compliment you, to say something nice to you. It's like, oh, you know what, I so appreciate what a tough day you've had. Thank you for doing all that to provide for the family. And I appreciate how difficult it is what you're doing. But I love you. And I just want you to know, I know the sacrifices you make, and I appreciate that. Okay. And then small rituals, too, on the weekends, right? So think about little rituals you can build. And I'll share this little personal story. But, you know, since now I'm working, you know, in the late afternoon into the early evening, I'm home for breakfast most mornings, and my wife and I play a game of cribbage while we have breakfast. And cribbage is, I don't know if you know what it is, a little board card game with a little board you peg around. But that's our pretty much our daily ritual. Sometimes we'll spice it up and we'll play some other board game, you know, that goes pretty quick, some other card game. But that's our ritual in the morning, and it's kind of fun. We look forward to it. It's a chance to connect and. And I really like it because, you know, I win most of the time, so that's it. But I'm always happy. I'm happy if I win, and I'm happy if my wife wins because it makes her happy. So either way, I can't lose with that little small ritual. All right, so I like that idea of small rituals. I like that idea a lot, all right? Think about, well, another way to think about it is, you know, 20 years from now, if your kids are like, hey, well, tell me a story about your mom and dad, for them to say, ah, yeah, I know. My mom and dad always did this or that, or they always went off for breakfast on Saturday mornings, or they always, whatever it is, right? What kind of stories can your kids tell about the rituals that you two have? All right, number two, listen like you actually mean it. Counselors often notice how couples talk plenty, but truly listen far less. Listening with intention means putting aside distractions, slowing down enough to hear both the words and the emotions behind them, and showing through eye contact, let me emphasize that, eye contact, let me repeat that, eye contact, that small and small gestures that the other person matters. When someone feels heard in this way, conversations tend to deepen naturally. I agree. And create trust and openness that make even difficult topics easier to handle. I'm all over that too, I think. So the rule of thumb that I pass on is seek first to understand before you seek to be understood. And usually we do it the other way around. We've kind of, you know, whatever, we got an opinion about whatever it is we're talking about. And I want to make sure you hear my opinion because, of course, my opinion is the right one, and you just need to know it, and then we can get on to something else. That's kind of dismissing, right? And so seek first to understand. So when a husband says to his wife, sweetheart, how do you feel about this? I really want to understand your thinking on this because it's important to me. Man, that really boosts her ego. She doesn't feel isolated or pushed aside. She feels included and well-loved. When the wife says that to the husband, man, he feels pretty well respected. Like, oh, wow, you really respect me enough if you want my opinion on this? And well, here's what I think about it, right? It's just a seeking first to understand is a really powerful way to deepen your relationship. And then the corollary to that is what I talk about, having a spirit of curiosity, especially about your spouse's inner world, okay? Not just problem solution, you know, the faucet is leaking, solution, call the plumber, but it's you know, the faucet is leaking and you seem upset about that. Why are you upset about that? Well, because it's going to cost money, or because, you know, it just seems like one thing after another keeps breaking around this house, and maybe we should get rid of the house. And buy. So what's going on beneath the surface, right? And to show that I really care about not just the problem, but the effect this problem has on you and the effect it has on your happiness and your outlook, et cetera, right? So I'm interested in your inner world, and I'd like to know more about that, okay? And if your inner world is in a darker place, I'd like to know about that so maybe I can bring some light in. And if your inner world is in a happy place, I'd like to know about that so I can share it and be part of it, right? So I want to be here for you in both directions, when your inner world is a little darker and when it's a little brighter. I want to be part of both of those, all right? So start with small rituals. Number two, listen like you actually mean it. I only have 13 more to go in the time remaining. We're going to take a quick break right now. You're listening to Marriage Unhindered. I'm your host, Doug Hinder, licensed marriage and family therapist. Taking your calls, 888-914-9149. We're talking about 15 ways to strengthen your marriage. If you have a piece of paper and a pencil, I suspect you'll come up with an idea or two that you can put into practice at the end of the hour. We'll be right back.

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7: You won't regret it. Women, don't forget it. Love is their whole happiness. It's all so easy. Try a little tenderness.
6: Little tenderness. I love that. Jimmy Durante. I have a great Jimmy Durante memory. When I was a kid, I mean, they used to have these variety shows on TV. It's probably before your time, Jim. They were black and white and all that kind of stuff. But anyway, some famous singer. I was just a kid, but some famous singer was giving Jimmy Durante singing lessons. And he's teaching him how to carry notes. And Jimmy made the comment, he said, the other day I was singing, and rather than sing out my mouth, I sang through my nose. And the famous singer said, oh my goodness, what did that sound like? And Durante said, I don't know, the notes ain't come out yet. Because he had a big nose.
8: That's good.
6: Welcome back to Marriage Unhindered. I'm your host and not your comedian, Doug Hinderer. Keep your day job, Doug. 888-914-9149, talking about 15 ways to strengthen your marriage. 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And listen, we've got a caller out in New York State, Linda. Hi, Linda. Thanks for calling in.
9: Hi. Thanks for taking my call.
8: I'm listening to what you're saying about the 15 ways to strengthen a marriage. I'm married now. I'm going to my 41st year.
6: Wow.
8: 41 years married.
6: Nice.
8: Yeah, long time. We're high school sweethearts.
6: Beautiful.
8: But, you know, I find it really, like, I don't even know how we got this far, but I feel it's like all the things that you said so far, you said too.
6: Yeah, just
8: do it. I do. I've done, and I used to do, you know, more, like in the beginning of our relationship and even in the middle.
6: Yeah.
8: I always say we should at least kiss each other goodbye at the beginning of the day when we depart or when we come back. He never would do it. He would just not do it. Even like good morning, say good morning in the morning when you see me.
6: Huh.
8: No, he doesn't do it. And I would do it. I feel like I've done it and I've done my share for so long that now I'm at the point it doesn't matter anymore. I don't care.
6: Yeah.
8: You know what I mean?
6: Yeah, and that's too bad. Isn't that sad, though? That's a sad place to be. Yeah. I get it. And that's a sad place to be. And you don't want to be there where it's like, well, we're just going to coexist now, 41 years. We got another 15, 20 years together, and we're just going to coexist. You know what? I mean, you want this, you know, these golden years to be fun and enjoyable. We enjoy each other's company. So, I mean, I got a couple of thoughts. One is keep doing it. Keep doing all these nice little things for him, even if it's not reciprocated, right? Because it just, I love you, and I'm going to show you that I love you, and I'm a nice person, and this is how nice women treat their husbands, and that's what I'm going to do. So keep doing the nice things, because eventually it might rub off, and if he's happier, he might do some nice things for you, number one. Number two, the other thing I'd say is, yeah, it's hard to live in a marriage where your affection, your love, your kindness isn't reciprocated. And, I mean, the way to do that is, I think, to have a conversation with him. You know, I talk about the formula, right? I feel when you, and I'd like to ask you to please. And I think you have a conversation with him and say, listen, I feel unloved when you leave in the morning and don't kiss me goodbye, and I'd like to ask you to please kiss me. I'll feel loved. I'll be happy. You'll make my day. And I know you love me and you want to make my day. That'd be an easy way for you to do that. And so I think that's, you use the formula to have that conversation. And hopefully he's like, well, okay, I guess I could start kissing you. It doesn't seem like that much effort. And then one thing leads to another, right? And so I think that's what I would recommend. Do you think that would work, that using the formula with him?
8: I'm not sure. I don't really think so, because I've tried that too, and it's like I'm adding stress to his life when I do anything like that.
6: Huh.
8: When I say, oh, you know, I wish that you would ask me how my day went. You know, I always ask him, you know, how was the day? I mean, we've gone, it's always about him. I'm always giving like that. He never asks me like how your day goes.
6: Yeah.
8: And if I say something to the fact, like, you know, I feel hurt that you don't care enough to ask me.
6: Yeah.
8: And you know, it could be both ways. He gets upset. He thinks like I'm like now adding stress to his life, or I'm like, oh, putting him down. He just gets upset. So I feel like I can't even say how I feel.
6: Yeah. So I think the important thing is you got to do the formula in the right way, where you start with your emotion, right? Because the idea is, I'm sure he wants to be the best husband around. He wants you to be happy. So you start with your emotion. Then it doesn't sound as much like criticism when you talk about what you'd like. I mean, the other way to do it, too, is to have some fun with it. So at dinner, you know, you're talking about, hey, how was your day? Da-da-da-da. Well, this, da-da-da-da-da. And then you just kind of say, well, Linda, how was your day? And then you go off and tell him about your day, where you just kind of introduce the topic. And you do it, you know, playfully and, you know, with a smile and some laughter. And maybe he gets the message that way. But he might just need a little help.
8: I go in and out of the mood of being consistent and trying again. And then sometimes I just, like, stop because I get frustrated. And it just doesn't seem
6: fair. Makes all the sense in the world. I think use the formula, right? And then at some point you can say, listen, I've been asking you for a long time to just kiss me when you leave in the morning, and you're still not doing it. So just tell me, will you ever do it, or do I have to go through the rest of my life never getting kissed in the morning? And if that's what I got to do, then that's what I got to do. But tell me, can you kiss me or can't? You know what I mean? You can have that conversation too. But start off with the formula and, you know, see how he responds to that.
8: All right, I will try again.
6: And it helps with a formula to say, listen, I mean, I know you love me, and I know you want to make me happy. Here's how you can do it. You know, a little smooch on your way out the door in the morning. In fact, you know, you could just block the door and say, well, son, I ain't getting out of the way till you kiss me. Ah, here you go. Okay, have a good day. Here's your lunch. Right. You know, so you can have some fun with it and get a little playful with it like you would have done, you know, like the first year of marriage, right? So just kind of reach back in and grab some of that playfulness and see if that doesn't help a little bit.
8: Okay, thank you. I appreciate it. I love, by the way, you're amazing. I tell everybody about you.
6: Hey, thank you. I appreciate that. I appreciate you listening to the show, Linda. Have a wonderful evening. God bless. All right, there you go. I like that. All right, so let's go on number three, schedule some fun time together. All right, so according to Mr. Faustino here, marriage experts frequently point out how life's busyness crowds out the fun before couples even realize it. Planning something lighthearted, whether it is cooking a new meal together, exploring a nearby trail, or playing some silly game at home, like cribbage, brings back a sense of playfulness often lost in daily routines. Laughing together helps couples remember why they enjoy each other's company in the first place and builds positive memories that soften the edges of stressful days. I agree. Listen, not having fun together is generally the first indicator of trouble in a marriage. And back when I was doing therapy full time, after the first session with a couple, I'd have them go online and complete a pretty detailed questionnaire for me, which would give me insight into about, I think it was about 38 dimensions of what's going on inside the marriage. There were two questions on that sheet that dealt with fun. Are you having fun? Every couple, I don't think there was an exception. Maybe, well, I don't know, but almost every couple, I think everyone, that section showed up was no. So it was like the printout was red if it was a problem, green if it was a strength area. It was read on every couple. Every couple's like, yeah, we're not having fun anymore. That's one of the first warning signs that the marriage is struggling, right? And so build some fun in there. Now, one of the things I encourage couples to do that I think is a lot of fun is to go bowling, right? Why do I say bowling? Well, because bowling has a certain amount of violence in it because you got this heavy ball and you whip that thing down the alley and then pins go flying and it's noisy. And you get out, I think, a lot of energy, a lot of aggression when you're bowling, you know, and every once in a while you knock all the pins down, and that's exciting, and that's fun. And the other thing, bowling alleys have the best French fries in the world, right? So you go bowling, you get yourself an order of fries, you smother them in some ketchup, and you have some fun, all right? So don't let life get in the way. You got to build fun into what you're doing. Okay. Number four, one of my favorites right here, speak appreciation out loud. Many partners assume gratitude is understood. Of course, you know I love you without being spoken. Yet counselors see how words of appreciation change the entire tone of the relationship. Simple acknowledgments, thanking someone for making dinner or handling a chore or emptying a dishwasher, carry more weight than most folks realize, right? Couples who speak their appreciation regularly tend to create a warm atmosphere where each person feels valued rather than taken for granted. I don't think it's possible to overstate the importance of this one. Here's the deal. You should set up for yourself a rule that a minimum one word of appreciation a day towards your spouse. At least you're going to say at least one thing every day to your spouse that you really appreciate. How hard they work, whatever, the sacrifices they make, the smile on their face. You appreciate the fact that they do the dishes, empty the dishwasher. Clean the toilets. I don't care what it is, but it's got to be specific. You can't just say, I appreciate you. Well, no, oh, great, but you got to be specific, man. I appreciate the fact that you throw your socks in a clothes hamper. I appreciate that, whatever it is, okay? So, and I think, some of you might be sitting there saying, I don't think I got anything. I don't think anything my spouse does that's worth appreciation. Well, it is. So take it to your prayer and make a list. Write it all down, right? And one thing will generate a list, you know, a thought of another one, and just keep adding to the list. And then just share it. And then you kind of open what we call your reticular activating system. That's the part of your brain that kind of brings in data that you might not otherwise see. For instance, if you buy a new car, you buy a white Toyota, all of a sudden you start noticing white Toyotas everywhere. Well, they were always there before, But now your reticular activating system opened up because you own one. Now you're bringing in that data, right? So if you keep telling yourself, I need to find things that my spouse does that I appreciate, and you keep telling yourself that, you're going to open up your reticular activating system, and you're going to start seeing things that are really pretty special that your spouse does. All right? Number five, keep learning about each other. This is important, especially for you know, people like Linda who called in, married 41 years. Kind of like, I know everything there's to know. You know, I'm going on 46 years. There's still things to be discovered. Yeah, not as many as there were 45 years ago, but they're still there, right? So keep learning. All right, so what the article says is relationships grow stronger when curiosity about each other never fades. Counselors encourage couples to ask about evolving goals, new interests, or changing perspectives. Even when life feels familiar and predictable, these conversations prevent partners from feeling stuck in old versions of each other, instead allowing the relationship to grow alongside both individuals as they change over time. All right, so here's the deal. You know this. You're not the same person you were the day you got married. You're not even the same person you were yesterday. But you certainly aren't the same person you were 5 years ago. And if we put our spouse into a box that says, I know you. I know everything there is to know about you. We don't allow them to, in our mind, we don't see the change, the growth, et cetera, right? And so the spirit of curiosity is a really important quality to bring into the marriage. Because, like, you know, and I'll tell you, I'll give you another personal example, but, you know, we're empty nesters now for the past month. That's a new deal for us. And that's going to bring about changes in my wife's routine and my routine. And so to get curious about, okay, well, how do you feel about this emptiness thing? And what do you like about it? But what don't you like about it? Do you miss the kids? And, you know, and what's going on in your inner world? And you ever, like, you know, feel lonely? Do you ever miss them? Whatever, right? So her world has changed. My world has changed. Well, let's get curious about the effect that's had on each other, right? So, all right. So here's I'm going to put in a plug here for the Gottman app, G-O-T-T-M-A. So Gottman puts a resource out there that I think is unbelievably valuable, and it's free, right? So if you go to your app store on your phone and you type in Gottman card decks is what it is, right? And there, I think he's got, and these are each category's got like 52 questions and things to talk about. That's why he calls them card decks. And you can actually purchase the card decks. But they're all in the app. And there's probably 8 or 10 of these things. And you can download them and then go through each one. So we've got one called Love Maps, which is how you check yourself and how well you actually know your spouse. And my wife and I did the Love Maps thing a number of years ago. And she got a lot more of them right about me than I got about her. And that was a humbling experience, right? So the Gottman card decks, and we'll put a link to that in the show notes, okay? So you can go out there and find the Gottman card deck. But it's a free resource, but it really helps you have some fun conversations about each other's world. And I guarantee you, I promise you, you will learn things the first time you use one of those card decks. About your spouse that you didn't know. And if I'm wrong, call me or send me an email, let me know. But it's a great free resource for how you can grow in your understanding and knowledge of each other and have some fun along the way, which is pretty important. All right. All right. So time for another break. Of course, you're listening to Marriage Unhindered. I'm your host, Doug Hindert, licensed marriage and family therapist. We're going through 15 things you can do to strengthen your marriage. And hopefully, we've gone through five, so we've got a few more to go. And if we don't get through them all, we'll go. We'll pick them back up on Friday. We won't do it tomorrow because tomorrow is, Jim?
9: Monica's here.
6: Monica's here. Tomorrow's Thursday. Monica's here. So we're going to do some other things there, but we'll pick it up on Friday. 888-914-9149. Taking a break. Don't go away. We'll be right back.
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11: This is Archbishop Paul Coakley of the Archdiocese of Oklahoma City. Let us pray. Remember, O most gracious Virgin Mary, that never was it known that anyone fled to thy protection, implored thy help, or sought thy intercession, was left unaided. 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O Mother of the Word incarnate, despise not my petitions, but in thy mercy, hear and answer me. 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
14: Two significant trials have been captivating the interest of many people, the Fauci trial and the Lindsey Clancy trial. The Lindsey Clancy trial is expected to have a verdict this week, and it's brought up the topic of postpartum depression. What's missing in this conversation of postpartum depression, and why do we need to approach it from a different perspective? More on that, along with a take on vaccines from a Catholic perspective in light of abortion coming out behind COVID. Join me live Wednesday, 6 p.m. Central on Relevant Radio.
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15: 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Here's your host, Doug Hinderer.

You know, the art of the kiss is something that I think a lot of couples should rediscover, right? I mean, you kind of perfected it early on, and then life got in the way, and maybe it's kind of fallen by the wayside, and you may want to refocus on the art of the kiss. And I love that clip, too, from Timmery. It sounds like he's going to have a really great show tonight. I'll listen to that on my way home. So, but right now, you got me. You got Doug Hinder from Marriage Unhindered. 888-914-9149, talking about 15 ways to strengthen your marriage. And in case you're just now joining us, number one was start with small rituals. Number two, listen like you mean it. Number three, schedule some fun time together. Number four, speak appreciation out loud. Number five,

rather than opponents make solutions feel more collaborative. Well, it makes them feel more collaborative because it is. Reduces tension and that tend to linger long after fights end, right? Keeping score, bad. But I love this idea of approaching conflict as teammates. How are we going to solve this thing as opposed to, let me tell you what you did wrong, right? And even if your spouse did something wrong, how are we going to work this through so that we don't have a problem like this in the future? It's the whole idea about we as opposed to you or me, right? And keep a score always ends badly. The research out there is pretty clear. Happy couples, good couples, couples who have solid marriages, their ratio of positive to negative interactions, that could even just be things like a smile, a wink, a tickle, but any kind of a positive thing or a positive word or an affirmation or a word of praise or a compliment, 20 to 1. On a given day, you just kind of follow them around and you'll find 20 positive little clicks between the two of them for every one negative. Interesting research that when they're not getting along, when they're in the middle of conflict, the ratio of positive to negative is 5 to 1. There's still 5 times more positives during conflict than negatives. And that's that whole deal, because we're in this thing together. Yeah, I'm irritated. Yeah, you hurt me. Yeah, this is frustrating. But I still love you. I'm still committed to you. And I'm still committed to us. And I'd rather fight for us than to fight you. And so the ratio is still 5 to 1. In couples that end in divorce, their ratio is 1 to 1. So if you're keeping score, what are you trying to do? Equal it out, even it out, which is 1 to 1. That's a recipe for disaster, all right? So, and I think my advice on a keep a score thing in conflict is let the past stay in the past. You have this tendency to bring on, and I think Satan is behind it. He likes to stir the pot. But let the past be in the past. Start each day fresh and anew, right? And just let the past be in the past. Let's just solve today's problems today. Because otherwise, the past is never in the past, and I'm still always paying for the crimes and the commitments and the mistakes I made a year ago, 10 years ago, forever. All right. Number 7. And this is the one that I have a little bit of disagreement with here. Share household responsibilities evenly. Marriage counselors frequently see resentment build when one partner shoulders most of the domestic tasks while the other one assumes things will simply get done. Dividing responsibilities fairly communicates respect for each other's time and energy, lowering the odds of conflict over seemingly small issues. Some couples rotate chores while others split them permanently, but the common thread is that no one feels like they are carrying the entire load alone. All right, so I get that, and I'm with that, but I disagree with sharing the responsibilities evenly. A couple reasons. One, that implies keeping score, right? So, all right, I did the dishwasher last night. You got it tonight. I'm keeping score. I got these check marks going in my head. And, you know, and the idea of evenly, yeah, I don't know that that's ever even possible. So that sets a standard that probably you're not going to be able to reach, number one. And you know, and life is different, right? If one's working part-time and one's full-time, well, maybe the part-time one should take a little bit more. Or if the mom's a stay-at-home mom or the dad's a stay-at-home dad, well, they're going to take up more of the chores, right? So I don't know. I don't like that idea of evenly. But I do like the idea of deciding who's going to do what and when. And I think that makes a lot of sense, right? So the conversation, and when I do, back when I was doing a full-day marriage prep workshop, I had a piece of paper that I would pass out that said, who does what? And I had a list of like 30 or 40 different things, like take the garbage out and, you know, do the dishes and cook the meals and do the laundry, make the bed, et cetera. All those kind of just normal, everyday things that got to be done. And just to encourage the couple to have a conversation about who's going to do what, right? That's the first thing. My second point here is, listen, you just need to have an attitude that if you see something that needs to be done, do it. You know, just do it. And I, you know, it's interesting. And I,
in the morning. My wife will, she goes off to Mass in the morning. I go to Mass here on the radio, but she goes off to Mass in the morning, and I'll walk through the

0: kitchen, and I'll see the little blue light on the dishwasher, which means the dishes are clean. I could ignore that light very easily and just keep right on going. And even if my wife said, hey, dishwasher, I'd be, oh, really? I didn't know that. I didn't see that. I could do that. And I want to do that. I don't want to empty that dumb dishwasher. I just assume, you know. But I do it. I do it as often as I can. And you know, when I see that blue light, I'm like, ah, I got to empty the dishwasher. But I do it. I do it. Right. So that's the deal. So if you see something that needs to be done, just do it. And life goes a whole lot smoother. And then, of course, that sets my wife up to affirm me and to say, oh, you emptied the dishwasher. You're the best husband on the planet. And, you know. You don't look like you believe me, Jim.
1: No, I'm just saying I did that right before I left.
0: You did
1: the same
0: dishwasher.
1: Reaction. I said, you know what? I don't have to do this. But yeah. So I hope my wife's listening.
0: I'm sure when you get home, she'll give you an extra long hug and kiss and affirm you for your ability to empty the dishwasher.
1: I like that.
0: That's a good idea. Okay. All right. So share the household responsibilities evenly. Number 8. Oh, this is big, big, big, big, big. This wouldn't even have made the list 10 years ago. Number 8, put the phone down, okay? Phones often sneak into meals, conversations, yep, and even quiet evenings without couples noticing how much they interrupt real connection. Ain't it the case? And, okay, I'm going to take a pause. And it enters into every car ride. Just pay attention. Next time you're driving on the road, when you see a man and a woman in the car, right, whoever's in the shotgun seat is usually on the phone. Sorry, I had to rant. That could be my Friday rant. So he goes on, counselors recommend setting aside specific times when devices stay out of reach so attention can return fully to one another. Those uninterrupted moments often lead to conversations to feel richer because neither person competes with the glow of a screen or the buzz of notifications. Listen, huge, huge, huge, huge, huge, huge, huge. I can't tell you how many couples I work with where the phone is part of the problem because the phone, the screen, is very isolating. It's not like watching a TV show because you're both sitting together and you can talk about what you're seeing because you're both seeing the same thing. When you're on your phone or your tablet, it's just you and the tablet and everything else. You just have a scotoma to everything else. It's just a blind spot. You don't see it. And so it's caused a lot of disharmony in a lot of the couples that I've worked with. My hunch is it's caused disharmony in your marriage as well. So the guidelines are pretty common sense, right? Couple things. First, decide on phone-free times in the day, like dinner time, good. Maybe from 7 to 8 p.m., good, right? Or on Saturdays, you know, from noon till 2, whatever. But block out times of the day where phones are put away. Now, you got to put them in a different room where you're not, because if it's where you are, you'll hear it, see it, whatever. Okay, so it's like it gets locked up somewhere. And then certain places that are smartphone free, okay? Like it could be the kitchen, okay? It should be the bedroom, right? So you're not distracted with that. Or it could be, you know, any place you choose, but there's certain places as well that are phone-free. So I would just encourage you all to sit down and have a conversation about, okay, is the smartphone getting in the way? Are we spending too much time on the screen? And you give each other permission to call each other out if one of you is feeling ignored because the other one is on a screen. Okay, and say, hey. And come up with a code word. Come up with a code word, you know, like Parmesan cheese, which means, hey, I'm feeling kind of shredded here, right? Because you're not spending any time with me or paying attention to me, right? So come up with a code word that says, okay, put the phone away before I take out my hammer and do something with it. Okay. So there we go. So we got through 8. We've got 6 more to go. I'm going to hold those over, I think, to Friday. We'll pick that up where we left off on Friday. I got a few other things for Friday as well. But I got an email here that I want to read real quick. I think it's kind of cute. So it says, listen, I was recently thinking about the formula, which we talked about earlier with our caller, when discussing with the woman who had some challenges in her new marriage. I wonder if about the benefit of a formula twist. So he's got a suggestion on how to twist it better, change the formula a bit. My suggestion is to, one, limit the when you statements, right? So I feel when you, right? Which I think would often be received as, let me tell you why you missed the mark attack, right? So, yes, I like that idea. Here's the deal. The when you statement should contain as few words as possible. This is not a time for a diatribe. This is just one sentence, right? So I feel worried when you come home late and don't call. Boom, done. You've said it, it's clear, done. You don't want to go on and say, because, you know, you did it like three times in last week, and, you know, this is kind of your history, because I remember you even did it when you were dating, and it's just kind of rude. No. As few words as possible when you get to the when you statement. Okay, so I'm aligned with that. And then number two, he says, have the person raising the topic offer a concession so as to have the receiving party understand that there is a meeting in the middle, opportunity when conflict arises. So I think he's saying some sort of a compromise here. These twists might help one side approach the issue with a bit more humility. That's a good thing, right? Knowing that their own behavior might need an adjustment, and create a team approach to corrective action. So he goes on a little bit, but you know what? Yeah, I love your idea. Listen, the formula is the template, but you can customize it to whatever makes sense for you and your spouse. The idea is to have a conversation with your spouse that says, I love the idea of the formula, or we love the idea of the formula, and now we commit to each other that we will continue to use the formula whenever we've got a conflict. And then we commit to each other that when I hear you start a sentence with the phrase, I feel, I'm going to pay attention because I'm about to learn how I can up my game and become a better husband, okay? And we're committed to using the formula. And if you do that, you're both aligned to it, feel free to tweak the formula however you want, however you want. The basic idea is, though, you start with your emotion, how you were affected by your spouse's behavior, and then what you'd like them to do different. However you want to massage that, have at it. So I appreciate that email, and I'm with you. I'm with you on that. I think good job. All right. So listen, we always end with a memorare, as you know, for that couple that is going to have some big fight tonight. And I want to put a lot of grace at the disposal of our Blessed Mother to help that couple begin to rebuild their marriage. So please join me with that. Remember, O most gracious Virgin Mary, that never was it known that anyone who fled to thy protection, implored thy help, or sought thy intercession was left unaided. Inspired with this confidence, we fly to thee, O Virgin of Virgins, our Mother. To thee do we come, before thee we stand, sinful and sorrowful. O Mother of the Word Incarnate, despise not our petitions, but in thy mercy, hear and answer us. Amen. So tomorrow's Monica. You don't want to miss that, of course. That's always a lot of fun. We always get a lot of great callers when Monica's on. So I want to leave you with the thought for the day. And here's my thought for today. We often remember the things we should forget, and we forget the things we should remember. Think about that in your marriage, right? We often remember the hurts from the past that we ought to forget and let go. And then we often forget the things we should remember, like birthdays, anniversaries, or to say it after.

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1: Graham wins the South Carolina GOP nomination to replace her late brother Lindsey Graham in the U.S. Senate. Graham defeated Representative Ralph Norman in Tuesday's special Republican primary runoff after being endorsed by President Donald Trump. Hundreds of tourists, workers, and others are missing in Nepal after massive flash floods devastated parts of the country earlier today. At least 72 people are confirmed dead. Officials say rescue teams are still searching for more than 300 tourists, including Americans, Brits, and Malaysians. Pope Leo XIV says active participation in the liturgy leads us into a deeper relationship with God. During today's general audience at the Vatican, the Holy Father said the gestures and words of the liturgy help the faithful encounter Christ and experience God's saving work.

0: Welcome back. Catholic Answers Live. Every single line full. Joe Heschmeyer in an exciting summer shirt, and it's Ask Him Anything. So that we are ready for a second hour, a second big hour of Catholic Answers. Are you ready, Joe? You ready for a second big hour of Catholic Answers? All right. Are you out speaking anywhere, or should we tell anybody where you're going to be, or are you just... Are you a homebody?
1: That's a great question.
0: Oh no. I shouldn't have asked that question. I forgot. You don't know until somebody tells you where you're going on any given day.
1: That is exactly right.
0: I apologize.
1: To Highland Ranch, Colorado next month, the 9th and 10th.
0: Very good.
1: Evening of the 9th. And then going to Madison, I think the University of Madison, maybe on the 17th. And then I'm going to be in Sioux Falls right after that on like the 18th.
0: In Wisconsin and... And then
1: South Dakota.
0: Yes.
1: Okay. And then I'm going to keep the break from the heat going up to Whitby, Ontario, Canada on the 25th. So, yeah, I'm in four different places next month, but that's the end of my travel for August. I've got I say that as if there are a lot of days left in August and then realize there's like five more days.
0: I'm so impressed that you located some sort of calendar, obviously, so quickly. I don't know what happened there, but
1: it's my Outlook calendar.
0: That was like emergency Joe Heschmeyer right there. Oh, I better look something up here. Good for you.
1: Yes, Vanessa Parrish.
0: Has you organized. Oh, is it Vanessa? She's good.
1: It's insane the difference between when you're trying to keep track of like 10 upcoming trips just by trying to remember them.
0: Yeah.
1: And when she writes them down for you and says, here's what you're doing.
0: She is one of those people. Do you ever notice there's some people you meet them, you wouldn't have to know anything about them except just shake their hand and meet them and you go, that's an organized person. That person has it together.
1: Yes.
0: She's just one of those people. I'm gonna take you up to Boise, Idaho.
1: Please.
0: Indigo. Is in Boise, Idaho. Hang on a quick sec. But Indigo, you there with us?
2: Yeah, I am.
0: Oh my goodness, Indigo, how old are you?
2: I'm 9 years old.
0: Well, we're super happy that you called. You got a question for Mr. Heschmeyer? Well, thank you.
2: My question was, are there bishops in the Arctic?
1: Very, very good question.
0: Don't say there's some we'd like to be in the Arctic. Don't say that.
1: I wouldn't.
0: Okay.
1: Good. I would not say that.
0: All right.
1: There's a very good bishop in Trondheim who I believe is or was.
0: I'll look it up if it's in the
1: Tromso. And so, okay. Oh, no, I guess. Okay. So Tromso, it looks like the sea is vacant. Okay. Here's what you should know. I've actually been north of the Arctic Circle to the Diocese of Tromsø in Norway, which is very far north. There's a beautiful Carmelite parish up there. So it's not like at the North Pole, but it is north of the Arctic Circle. And in the wintertime, the sun doesn't come out at all, which is very beautiful. And so there is a diocese there. I believe they do not – I think they are between bishops right now. I think their last bishop – resigned or retired in 2023 for health reasons and hasn't been replaced yet. It's a small diocese. And so I believe they're currently being taken care of by the wonderful Bishop Erik Varden, who is another Norwegian bishop. And he was a Trappist monk. And he has some wonderful spiritual writings. And he was chosen this year by Pope Leo XIV to come and preach the week-long Lent retreat to Pope Leo and to the what's called the Curia in Rome. So yeah, there and I know there are other bishops. So I know some of the Canadian dioceses are north of the Arctic Circle as well. I believe there are dioceses in Finland and Sweden as well. And I think the Diocese of Fairbanks at least covers territory that goes above the Arctic Circle. But I don't think the most of the diocese is above. I think most of the diocese is below. But I may be wrong about that.
0: It's a huge diocese up there, the northern one in Alaska.
1: Yeah.
0: Indigo, so it sounds like the answer is yes, but not a lot. Is that what you were looking for? Does that make sense to you?
2: Yes, thank you.
0: You bet. You're very welcome. You're very nice and enthusiastic, too. I like that. So if there's an adult there, would you give the adult the phone and we'll get an address from the adult? Because we're going to send you something. We want to send you something to say thank you for calling. Okay, Indigo?
2: Okay, thank you.
0: Oh, my goodness. Such good manners. You are very welcome. Could everybody just have the same spirit as Indigo today? All right, let's see if Joseph and Lana can pull it off. Joseph, I'm looking for a real enthusiasm from you here, Joseph. Welcome.
3: Hello, I am so glad to be here.
0: Oh, that was great. That was awesome. That was awesome.
1: Now, Joseph, I know we made you wait like literally an hour, so I'm grateful for your patience.
0: So he had to wake up and be like, oh, great, now I got to be like Indigo. Indigo's nine.
3: No, that is totally fine. I'm happy to wait. I really am.
0: Well, we're happy you're here. Go ahead with your question.
3: So I'm a lifelong Catholic, and I just want to say to Joe, first of all, I love your podcast, Shameless Popery. I've been watching and following it for about a year and a half, and I've used it to take notes, and even used your book, Pope Peter in Discipleship, with some friends of mine. But a Protestant friend of mine who's actually watching right now, shout out Matt, he gave me a question that really, really stumped me, and it's regarding the salvation of people outside the church. Papal documents like Unum Sanctum and Consanse Domino, they say that it's necessary for all human creatures for salvation to be subject to the Roman Pontiff, and Constanze Domino says that, you know, even somebody who sheds blood for Christ cannot be saved while separated from the Catholic Church. And when I proposed this question to like priests and people in my community, you know, they talk about invincible ignorance, and you know how we're unified, you know, through baptism, and how Protestants are technically unified, like in a sort of different way. And I get that, you know, like a Protestant who's sincerely follows Christ, but genuinely does not know that the Catholic Church is the church founded by Christ, that person is genuinely not guilty of rejecting the church. But that raises a question for me, which is that if you have a Protestant who truly believes Catholicism is false, but would willingly become Catholic if convinced that it were true, wouldn't that mean that a massive, I would say a large majority of number of sincere Protestants could potentially be saved through invincible ignorance? And so my question is, how do you reconcile the language of Consanse Domino and Unum Sanctum and earlier papal infallible documents like those with modern like Catholic teaching on salvation outside the church?
1: Yeah. It's a great question. Very well constructed. The Bible regularly speaks of certain things as damnable sins, and it doesn't always explicitly tell us that these are damnable sins for those who do them knowingly and intentionally. Let me give you an example. In Hebrews 13, we're told in verse 4, "Let marriage be held in honor among all, and let the marriage bed be undefiled, for God will judge the immoral and adulterous." So very clearly the implication there is that adultery is a damnable sin. And sure enough, we find among the list of sins that those who do them will not inherit the kingdom of God in Galatians 5, this kind of sexual immorality. So somebody who is an adulterer will not go to heaven. That's just like the general principle of morals. Like, that is what it is to say this is a mortal sin.
3: Right.
1: But we can immediately add a bunch of caveats to that, without contradicting the thing we just said. So Hebrews 13:4 just makes it sound like people who commit adultery all go to hell. But you can think of any number of people who have repented of the sin. Think about the woman caught in adultery who Jesus tells her to go and sin no more. She's not just toast. Like it's not just done for her. So there's an implicit conditionality to that. But there's other ways that there's implicit conditionality as well. Let's say you're married for life, and unbeknownst to you, your wife was secretly married to someone else before you, and so this union wasn't a real marriage in the eyes of God the whole time. Are you going to go to hell on a technicality? Of course not. So whenever we're talking about a sin, whether we're talking about the sin of adultery or the sin of schism or any of these things, we can say, or we can just assume each time we're talking about intentional and free. Like you have to have consent and you have to have knowledge for a mortal sin to be a mortal sin. So somebody who accidentally is not in full communion with the church is not treated by the church in the same way as somebody who is knowingly and intentionally not in communion with the church. And people like to act like this is some invention of the Second Vatican Council, but this is basic moral theology. And even in the period of the Council of Florence, you have moral theologians talking about this, because right before the Council of Florence, you had what was called the Papal Schism, where you had two and then three different men who claimed to be the Pope. And so you had Catholics who were trying to be Catholics in union with the Pope, but were innocently unsure who the Pope was. And so Torquemada and others talk about how that's not the sin of schism. Like, they are not schismatic. Somebody who is trying to be part of the church, but is just legitimately confused about this factual question, is no more a schismatic than the person who is faithful to who they believe is their wife, and then on their deathbed or after they die, discover they were deceived. That person is not an adulterer in the moral sense of the term. That makes sense? Like, material moral error is not of itself damnable, even if it is bad. I mean, yeah, it's bad to be in a relationship with someone who's not your wife, even if you're totally innocent in the process. You can cause a lot of hardship. It's bad to not be in communion with the true Bishop of Rome, even if you're in legitimate confusion about who the Bishop of Rome is. With me so far?
3: Yes, I get what you're saying. I guess I'm more concerned about, like, the fact that invincible ignorance covers such a broad number of Protestants that it kind of removes the need to submit to the authority of the Pope. Because every Protestant I know, if they were genuinely convinced that the Catholic Church was the true church, of course they would join it.
1: But I wish I agreed with you there. But unfortunately, you will find Protestants who the reason they don't become Catholic isn't because they're in error. It's because it comes at too high of a price for them, where they say, well, if I become Catholic, my wife might leave me, or I'll lose my position, you know, my job, or, you know, any number of these other things where the cost of discipleship is just higher than they want to pay. That's not actually a case of ignorance there. And so those cases exist. So I think on the one hand, we want to affirm invincible ignorance is real. And on the other hand, we have to be very careful not to just assume that people who aren't Catholic are all well-intentioned and would become Catholic. Because if we make that assumption, we are downplaying the pernicious effects of sin. We're downplaying the way that all of us are tempted to do the easy thing over the right thing. And we're just assuming, like, well, if they knew better, they'd surely do the right thing. People do the wrong thing all the time, even though they know better. That's the whole nature of sin. So to assume that Protestants would never sin in regards to communion with the church, I don't think that's a safe assumption. Additionally, even when we talk about ignorance, we talk about invincible ignorance, but there's also vincible or culpable ignorance. So if you don't care enough to find out what kind of church did Jesus found, if you just close your eyes and your ears to the problem, that isn't going to be an excuse on Judgment Day. That's going to actually be to your detriment. So I don't know what number of Protestants are saved because they are, in spite of their Protestantism, actually united to the Catholic Church. I know that there are some who are in that category, and I think there are reasons to believe there are some who are not in that category. It's not our place to judge exactly who is exactly and isn't. Instead, I think we should take this approach. We should hope and pray for the best. We should also prepare for the worst. And we should prepare for the worst precisely by being unafraid to present the gospel. And that's true not only when we're talking to Protestants, but even more so when you're talking about someone who doesn't appear to have a relationship with Jesus Christ. God is merciful. He knows what people know and what they don't know. He knows the difference between a misunderstanding and a rejection. But we don't want to just assume that people aren't sinning, that people aren't rejecting, that people aren't refusing to follow. We want to help them see the truth of the gospel in its fullness, and so they will follow. And then the last point, if you're right that there are these huge numbers of Protestants who would become Catholic if they just saw the truth, that should actually encourage us to go show them the truth so that we can all be one as Jesus has prayed. Because remember, in John 17, he prays we'll all be one so the world will convert to Christianity. That once we're all Catholic, people will convert en masse. But when we're divided, we're hindering the advance of the gospel. And so if you care about your neighbor who is Protestant, help them convert to Catholicism. If you care about your neighbor who's pagan, both help them convert to Catholicism, but also help your Protestant neighbor to convert to Catholicism so the gospel is that much more convincing and powerful for the non-believer.
3: Absolutely. Okay, I do see what you're saying. I have one more question that's like just
1: Please.
3: Very small. I'm currently discipling a guy, and I was wondering if I could get a copy of The Eucharist is Really Jesus.
1: I love a naked ask. I'm happy to just say, wait on the line, and we will send you a copy. Yeah, it'd be a pleasure.
0: I'll be happy to
3: awesome.
0: Send it to
3: Thank
0: you.
3: Thank you so much, Joe.
0: Yeah, I'm the bet. One giving you
3: Thank
0: the
3: you
0: book.
3: So much.
0: All right, that's
1: no,
0: fine.
1: No, no, don't listen to him.
0: We have a donor who helps us with the books, makes it possible, as a matter of fact, for us to send the books out, so we're happy to send it to you. And thank you, Joseph. We've got to take a quick break. We'll be right back with more Ask Me Anything with Joe Heschmeyer on Catholic Answers Live.
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0: Welcome back. Catholic Answers Live. I don't give away the books. I just wanted somebody to thank me. I don't give away the books. I just answer the phones here, okay? None of this stuff is me. Thank you very much for the call, Joseph, in Atlanta. Now we'll go to Bob in Bellevue, Nebraska. And Bob, you have been waiting. Bless you. Thank you very much. I'm sorry to have kept you waiting. Go ahead.
9: Okay. I'm wondering... I'd like to get a little bit of the history of the Proto-Evangelium of James, like how when it was written in regards to the New Testament.
0: Okay.
1: Oh, are you, sorry.
0: He's asking you, Joe. Were you not clear who he was asking? Okay.
1: I thought he was saying he wanted to give a little bit.
0: No.
1: I see. Get a little bit. I apologize.
0: Go ahead.
1: So the Proto-Evangelium of James is not actually written by James. It probably dates to the 100s. Scholars often put it around the middle part of the 100s. So it's a very early source, and it might actually be a helpful source for telling us a little bit of something about particularly the Holy Family and about Mary. But it is hard to know because it is partially a work of fiction. So the example I would give is if you're watching... Let's say you're watching a French movie set in the 1920s, and it's a fictional one. That's going to tell you a little bit of something about what life in France was probably like in the 1920s, but you're going to get a kind of a glimpse into that life, but you can't just take everything in it as literally true. So one of the areas where people for a long time thought the Proto-Evangelium of James was wrong was that it describes Mary having a perpetual virginity vow. Now, the early Christians agreed with this. They said, yeah, she did. And they agreed with this for a really concrete reason. Under Jewish law, marriages in the old days took place in two stages. The first stage was called the Ketuvim, and then, the Kiddushin. Sorry, Ketuvim is the writing sections of Scripture. The Kiddushin, the second stage is called the Nisuin. Kind of blended a bunch of Hebrew words together in my head there. The important thing is that a marriage could be entered into, and you didn't live together yet, because at the time there were no bachelor paths. And so once you entered into marriage, you had anywhere from 3 months for a widow to a year for a woman who's still living with her father to go and prepare a place for your bride. And so you could enter that relationship through the marital act. That was one of the three ways you could create a marriage. And we see this take place in the Bible. This is how Isaac and Rebekah get married. Now, you could also get married through dowry or through the exchange of promises. So all that is to say, it was not unusual, seemingly, for women to be pregnant during this first stage of the marriage, even before they're living with their husbands, because it was permitted to intermarriage in this way. And so when the angel Gabriel comes to Mary and announces to her that she's going to have a child, her response is very strange. Because we have in many English translations that she's betrothed or engaged or something like this. That is a later misunderstanding of Jewish marriage practice, that you were legally married. This is why in Matthew 1, when Joseph wants to divorce Mary, he's contemplating divorce, not breaking up an engagement. Because this is his wife, even though they don't live together. When Matthew 1 says they came together, that refers to them coming to live together. That is the second stage of the marriage. And you can see this really beautifully between Jesus and the church. And John 14, when Jesus says, in my Father's house are many mansions, do you not know that I go before you to prepare a place for you, that where I am, you may be also? What he's describing is Jewish marriage, that we are already the bride of Christ. And once the bridegroom, Christ, has his bride, his job now is to prepare a home for the bride. And so that's what is happening between now and eternity with Jesus. So we are, as it were, between these two stages of the marriage, but we're not just engaged to Jesus. The church is the bride of Christ already, even though we don't live with him yet. Similarly, Mary is the bride of Joseph already, even though she doesn't live with him yet. And yet she says to the angel Gabriel, how can this be since I know not man? So she is very clear both that she is a wife and a virgin. And so the early Christians recognize this was a baffling response, unless the Virgin Mary had taken some kind of vow of virginity. And the Proto-Evangelium of James describes Mary's childhood. We don't know which parts are true and which parts are false, but one of the details that's really fascinating is that it has her taking this pledge of perpetual virginity in the temple. And at the time, for a long time, like scholars in like the 19th century, et cetera, thought this was totally anachronistic. People didn't actually do that back then. And then we discovered the Dead Sea Scrolls, which describe that. We also have sources like the Second Baruch or the Apocalypse of Baruch, which talk about Jewish virgins in the temple making the temple veils. And so we know that there actually were virgins who were in the temple. We know there do seem to have been women who had taken some kind of promise of perpetual virginity. And then we also see this among another group of women, widows, where obviously they're not perpetual virgins in the sense of having never known a man, but they take a promise of celibacy, and this is in 1 Timothy 5. St. Paul refers to this, which is why he says not to enroll a widow in the order of widows unless she's at least 60, because he says, refuse to enroll younger widows, for when they grow wanton against Christ, they desire to marry, and so they incur condemnation for having violated their first pledge. Now, Paul is not against widows getting married in general. In 1 Corinthians, he talks about it. But if you're going to be part of this order of widows, then you have to be celibate. And so we have things like perpetual virginity and celibacy. So all that is to say, this is one of the really fascinating parts of the Proto-Evangelium that for a long time people thought was anachronistic, and we now see accurately reflects first century Judaism and Christianity, and that the Proto-Evangelium was right about that. The other thing that's interesting about the Proto-Evangelium is it's the earliest source to mention Mary's parents being named Joachim and Anne that we still have. And so there's little details that have been influential in both the East and in the West, but we don't accept the book as just generally true or anything like that. We take it all with a grain of salt, the way you would take with a grain of salt, again, a fictional movie set in a real time and place.
10: Okay.
1: Makes sense.
9: Thank you.
10: All right. Very good. Very good. Thank you, Bob. Let's see. We can go to Adam. Let's get the question from Adam in Mississippi. Adam, I'm getting close to the break, so Joe might have to give you a two-part answer, but what do you got for us, Adam?
11: Hey, can you hear me?
10: Yeah, very well.
11: Okay. Hey, my name is Adam. I'm from Tupelo, Mississippi. Look, I am a elder
12: in a Reformed Baptist church at the moment. I am in the process of converting to the Catholic Church. We haven't left our Protestant church yet. Really wanted to ask Joe about the best way to handle that. Don't depend upon them for a salary or anything like that. So job-wise is fine, but I've been in this church for pretty much a decade at this point. A lot of real relationships and real people. Mm-hmm. So just kind of the best way to handle that.
10: You know what?
1: That's a wonderful question that I will answer after we come back from the break.
10: Yeah, this worked out good. Now Joe's got time to think, because this is going to take some thought, Adam.
1: Perfect.
10: Looking forward to talking with you. If you'll just hang on until we come back on the other side, Adam. Ask him anything. Joe Heschmeyer, our guest on Catholic Answers Live. What was the church like in its infancy? In a word, Catholic. And Joe Heschmeyer has the receipts. In his best-selling book, The Early Church Was the Catholic Church, he gives you the details from the historical records of the first two centuries of Christianity. Right now, get a copy for just $10, plus free shipping if you live in the continental United States. Get more information and order The Early Church Was the Catholic Church at theearlychurchwascatholic.com.
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0: Welcome back, Catholic Answers Live. Joe Heschmeyer, Shameless Popery, and the author of a whole bunch of books, including Pope Peter, The Early Church Was the Catholic Church, The Eucharist Is Really Jesus. Our guest last hour and this hour, and our topic, whatever you want, and Adam from Tupelo, Mississippi, leaving a community he's long been a part of. Adam, I think you said Baptist, and coming in.
1: Reformed Baptist Reformed Church Baptist, Tupelo. He's an elder there.
0: And coming into the Catholic Church and wanted some advice on that. Did I get it all, Adam?
2: Yes, that sounds about right. How to have a maybe a semblance of a relationship left, though I'm not even sure that's possible.
0: Oh, okay. Okay.
1: Yeah. I think that's ahead, very well said. I think one of the things to be very clear on is just the importance and the gratitude of the role that they played in your faith journey. That you're not some, you know, bitter ex-Protestant, that you really appreciate all the many ways that they've helped you and cultivated and all the importance of those relationships, and that you value their prayers and that you continue to value their prayers. And if they want something really concrete they can pray for, that we all be one, because Jesus prays for that. And so let the Lord tell us how it is he wants us to all be one, and then see what that does. I think that's one way to kind of go about it. There are some – how large is this church?
2: Around 100.
1: Okay. So, you mean, you've got enough personal relationships. You can – you know, it's not just going to be word of mouth. You can hopefully – I mean, because there's obviously a lot of things that are going to go on in that process. I don't know how open to or how anti-Catholic the pastor is or anything like that, but that's obviously going to be another.
2: Well, we have recently we've had a string of Orthodox converts as well, so it's probably isn't going to be taken very well.
1: Yeah, fair enough. That sounds. First of all, fascinating Reformed Baptist Church in Tupelo.
2: We've had two families, actually three families, leave our church to go to the Orthodox Church here, and I am directly to blame for that because I introduced them to the concept, supposedly.
0: Really?
1: There you go. Well, they might be happy to see you go.
2: I do teach in this church. Okay. Oh, no, they're praying for me. So.
1: Yeah. I just mean, like, if you're – I've got some friends here in Kansas City where there's an Anglican church here that sounds very similar to your Reformed Baptist church where – people go there for a year or two, and then a fair number of them become either Catholic or Orthodox. And it's kind of a bridge parish for people coming from lower church evangelicalism to something a little historically more connected, a little richer. But then once you take that process seriously, that goes in a certain place.
2: I actually thought about doing that. I thought about joining the local Lutheran church or the Anglican church. There is a conservative Anglican church close by. Yeah. But I kind of told myself it would just be a gap stop.
1: A half measure. Yep, exactly. You got to go where God's telling you to go.
2: He is. He's calling me. He is calling me to the Catholic Church. And I'm firmly going to do it. I love these people. And kind of what you said there was the right way to go about it. I think that they really did form me in my younger years of the faith. So I didn't. Yeah. There may not be a way to not burn that bridge, but I don't want to be the one to set it on fire.
1: Oh, hey, amen. No. I think if you even put together an open letter, something like that, just to be able to get your thoughts all on paper in one place where you're not going off word of mouth, which is not going to do you a lot of favors here. To just say this, I love Jesus Christ. I love Scripture. I want to go where Jesus is leading me. I'm convinced he wants me, and if you want to say and everyone, to be part of the Catholic Church, and I would be disobeying him if I didn't follow. And I am incredibly grateful for all the people at this, you know, Reformed Baptist Church that have helped cultivate in me a love of Jesus Christ and his word, and then just really stress that. Like, I need to follow him. This is what I believe I need to do to follow him. Because many times, and you know this better than I do, Protestant converts to Catholicism, other Protestants will assume it's because they stopped trusting Jesus or they stopped reading Scripture or, you know, they needed to trust in their own works or any of these ridiculous kind of coping mechanisms that you'll see people engage in to sort of rationalize away that someone might read scripture differently than they do, or that they might come out with the conclusion that Jesus really did found a church when he said he did, and that we need to be part of that church. And so being able to put him in an open letter.
2: With the pastor.
0: Okay.
2: I did have a conversation with the pastor, and I told him, I was like, look, I'm dealing with this. I use the word struggle, but that's me just being kind. Yeah. And he told me his exact words were, well, stop reading everything else. Just read the Bible.
1: So that kind of idea is just read the Bible in your own interpretation. Don't listen to how the earliest Christians read it, for example. You know, like that sort of idea. I would say watch out for that. That is not a good way of reading scripture in general. Because every man's wise in his own eyes. And the heart is deceptive above all things. And so if it's just my interpretation versus your interpretation, that's not going to get us very far. How did the people who knew the apostles understand what the apostles taught? Maybe we could learn from them. And then maybe, if nothing else, we'll read an interpretation of scripture, say, I've never read it that way, and we can go back and look for ourselves to see if that's true or not. You know, I'm not saying don't read the Bible. By all means, read the Bible. But don't read it blind on purpose. There's a reason biblical commentaries exist and exegetical guides and all that, because nobody is meant to read the Bible in the way that your pastor is describing. You know, in Acts 8, when Philip encounters the Ethiopian eunuch and he's reading Isaiah, and Philip says, do you understand what you're reading? And he says, how can I unless someone teaches me? Philip doesn't say, hey, just read the Bible. Don't listen to anybody else. Good luck, buddy. Like, that would not be good Christian advice. And so we should recognize that. So, but anyway, in terms of, I think you should make a letter. And I think your letter should be full of praise for the ways that you've been benefited and an affirmation of the seriousness of your faith in Jesus and the seriousness of your engagement with his word, because those are the things you'll want to make sure people know are all still true. And then include the very explicit, like, I want to continue to have a relationship with you as my brothers and sisters in Christ. And basically say the ball's in your court. Like, I'm happy to sit down with people if they want to know more about my journey. You don't have to solve the Reformation in your letter, but you can write a letter that leaves the door open to have that relationship and let them decide whether they want to cut you off or whether they want to continue to keep you in their lives or not.
2: Yes, sir. Well, thank you. I won't take up any more of your time. I really do appreciate it.
0: Adam, you are doing the opposite
1: everyone listening,
0: of taking up our time.
1: Stay in prayer for Adam and for his family, because this is a huge moment in his life, and God is doing something wonderful and exciting.
2: I have a newborn, and I have two other sons as well, so they're coming with me. So.
1: Oh, glory to God.
0: Man. So, Adam, you said you didn't want to take up any more of our time, but I will,
2: but I was trying to be kind. Well,
0: okay. Because I want to ask you a question about, like, how does that happen? I don't have any knowledge of Tupelo, Mississippi. I don't remember ever having been there, but it has not been presented to me as a hotbed of Catholic evangelization. So, how do you.
2: It really is right now.
0: It is. Okay.
2: I can tell you of at least five other Baptist ministers within a Tri-County area who are either discerning Orthodox or Catholicism. But,
0: so what's doing that?
1: Something is happening.
0: What's happening, Adam?
2: I mean, I'll be honest with you. The Orthodox Church here has got a really good priest, if you really want me to be honest with you. And he's pretty, he's out there with it. Like, he's not shy about anything. And, like, I know him pretty well. But my grandfather was born, baptized, confirmed, all into the Catholic Church, and then he left the church when he moved here and married my grandmother. So that's, and the rest of my family, they're still all Catholic. He's got seven brothers and sisters.
0: I see.
2: So, I mean, the Catholic Church has always been home for me. Like, the better part of a decade, I've been in this church, and I've always, you know, I found myself defending the Catholic Church, even as I didn't agree with Catholic doctrine. So it's always been home. It's just been really fighting. Kind of what sealed the deal for me was church authority and sola scriptura completely breaking down. Like,
1: wow.
2: It doesn't add up. Does that make sense?
0: It does to us. It
1: makes a lot of sense.
0: Yeah.
2: Adam, it's kind of circular reasoning.
0: Well, I'll tell you, if, Go ahead.
1: Can I ask a very trivial question? This is not going to factor in.
2: Yeah.
1: Are there any other songs that mention Tupelo besides Tupelo Honey and Ode to Billy Joel? Billy Joel. Yeah, not Billy Joel.
0: Billy Joel is fine.
2: I don't know of any. I mean, you know, okay. We do claim Elvis. So.
1: Oh, nice. I didn't know that.
0: Oh, yeah. Yeah. Yeah.
1: So, okay, there's a lot going on musically and in terms of the Catholic Church.
0: Tupelo, is there really a thing called Tupelo Honey, though? Is that a real thing, Tupelo Honey?
2: Yes, it is a real thing.
0: All right. You don't have to send us any, Adam. I'm whatever. You do whatever you want. You don't have to send us any.
2: Send me your address.
0: I hope we'll get to talk again. I learned about Tupelo Honey from Van Morrison. I tell you what, I'd like to give you the book, The Early Church Was the Catholic Church. You may already have that one. I don't know. Is there another book that you'd like to give him, Joe?
1: Why We're Catholic is a great starter for people who are.
0: Go ahead, Adam.
2: Becoming Catholic. The Early Church Was the Catholic.
0: Oh, you got that one.
2: I do have that book. So,
1: are there any of my books you don't have that you'd like?
2: I don't have Pope Peter, and I don't have the one on the Eucharist, whichever one.
1: You know what?
0: Well, both. You just got both of them.
1: I probably get away with giving I don't think we've ever given somebody three books on the show when I've been on here.
0: We've never had a convert from Tupelo, Mississippi before. Yeah. Celebrate, Joe. Live a little.
1: Okay. So why don't we send Pope Peter, which
0: the Eucharist is really Jesus. Do you remember your book?
1: And then Trent Horn's Why We're Catholic.
0: Hang on, you got to talk to Edgar. That's your penance. But we'll be right back. Right, Adam, I hope we get to talk to you many more times. I really enjoyed talking with you, and it's a beautiful story. And I'm actually quite interested in what's going on down there in Tupelo, Mississippi. We'll take a quick break. We'll be right back with more. Ask Me Anything with Joe Heschmeyer.
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0: 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Catholic Answers Live. We didn't use up all the Tupelo musical references there. Darren told us at the break of one that you knew, Joe, but I don't know. I didn't know it.
1: Yes. So Jeff Tweedy of Wilco, before Wilco, was in a band called Uncle Tupelo, which is like an alt country band from the late 80s to early 90s. So good call on Darren. All right, let's get back to Catholic
0: everybody
1: questions.
0: Who's not like born within 5 years of you two is like, Wilco, Uncle Tupelo, what is any of this? None of this exactly. Means anything to me. All right, let's go to West Virginia. Kevin in West Virginia, thanks for waiting, Kevin. Go ahead.
2: Hey, it's been a pleasure listening to you guys.
0: Well, thank you, Kevin.
2: In talking with a pastor friend of mine, he's an Anabaptist, which I didn't even know that was anything different than a Protestant, but he claims to be not Protestant, nor is he Catholic or Orthodox. Anyhow, his questioning is on the validity of the apostolic succession. And he gives the circumstance of the cadaver synod. And if I may, I'd like to just read off the list, the series of questions he puts here. That way you can kind of get deeper to his point of view and where he's coming from. He says, which was the true pope? Were they divided over political gain and clout versus theology? If so, is the pope more of a political figure? If one pope rejects the teaching of another and seeks to nullify, did the cardinals make a mistake in choosing the first pope? Is the second pope the real one and is fixing it? If so, why did they kill the second one? Because he was chosen by succession. If he was legit, then it casts into question his points on how and where this, what he calls an enumerated list, is. And is it changed to fit a narrative? And finally, who is to say what is right? And I've been looking, I've been asking, and I can't get to the bottom of an answer to kind of respond to this.
1: Okay, so the basic timeline, I want to make sure, I'm going to actually pull this up to make sure I'm not misremembering the order of things. Pope Formosus is the one who is controversial here. He's the one who's the cadaver. he's exhumed after his death. So he dies in 1896, and then in 1897, about 9 months after he dies, Pope Stephen VI, who is actually, strangely enough, two popes after him because he died very quickly, Boniface VI did. So Stephen VI then puts him on trial and accuses him of various crimes and of having kind of conspired against Pope John VIII, who was before him. So before he becomes pope, Pope Formosus had not gotten along well with the pope at the time, Pope John VIII. He

0: None of these have to do with the substance of any papal claim. Like whether a pope before becoming pope had fought with the pope before him, it has nothing to do with the papal claim. And there's no doctrinal issue at all involved here. We would say Pope Formosus was the pope. He obviously didn't have an extremely successful papacy in the sense that he had so many enemies. That may have been his fault. It may have been his enemy's fault. But either way, that's, you know, and so this you know, so-called trial called the Horrendous Synod or Cadaver Trial is an embarrassment to the church just because it's so absurd. But it was just the Pope after him just saying, like, this guy was, he was no good. But you can have a Pope who's no good. You can have a Pope who is not a very holy man. You can have a Pope who doesn't do a good job as Pope. You can have a Pope who doesn't make it to heaven. All of those things are consistent with the Catholic claims about the papacy. Like, imagine if somebody told you about the 12 apostles and you said, oh, hey, I read about this one apostle named Judas, and he did some pretty bad things. The answer would be, yeah, he did. And without downplaying it, none of those things impact Christian doctrine at all. Judas isn't coming out there saying Christianity's not true. He's doing something horrible, but he's not denying the faith. He's not like presenting a false faith. And so, you know, St. Augustine points out in his commentary on John that people who were baptized by Judas didn't have to be rebaptized because they have Christian baptism. And so similarly, people who, you know, were part of the church that was led by Formosus don't have to be like, oh, I'm sorry I was ever in communion with that guy because it turned out later popes didn't like him. And so it doesn't matter. So that would be what I would say to that. We're not looking at an issue of a doctrinal dispute. A lot of this has to do with complicated imperial politics and relations with Bulgaria, actually, that get into this kind of political dimension, where one of the things that he was accused of was basically getting the Bulgarians to not trust the Pope and to not accept the Pope's bishops that were, you know, delegated by the Apostolic See. That kind of thing is, I mean, it's relevant. He shouldn't do that, of kind of, you know, cultivating a hostility to the bishop's appointments from the Pope. But it's not the kind of thing that is going to later throw his papacy into question or into any doubt. Does that make sense?
1: It does to that fact, but as far as the fact of holding valid succession, if that pope was nullified and they claimed his papacy was null and void, how does that succession work? Where did that authority from anything that was that he that succession? You would think there'd be a break in that succession. I guess it would be his question to this.
0: Oh, I see. And then, no, so well, we recognize Formosus as having been a valid pope. Like he's on the official list.
2: I got to leave it there. Thanks, Kevin. There's still folks that want to get on and just a few minutes left.
0: Sorry. I kind of lost sight of time myself.
2: Joe Heschmeyer, our guest. Alex out here in California. Go ahead, Alex, with your question.
3: Hello. I have a question.
2: Okay.
3: It's a news article that came out 11 years ago. And it says that Catholics should not try to convert Jews.
2: Oh, yeah, I remember
3: supposedly
2: this.
3: Supposedly, that's what the Vatican Commission said. And I'm kind of confused because, like, many Jews don't believe Jesus is the Messiah or God. So that's like a little stumping point where I'm
2: at. Yeah, sure. Okay, Joe?
0: Yeah, so the document in question is not like a papal document. The document is called The Gifts and the Calling of God are Irrevocable, Romans 11:29, a reflection on theological questions relating to Catholic Jewish relations on the occasion of the 50th anniversary of Nostra Aetate, number 4. It's a very clunky title. And one of the points that it made there that got wildly misrepresented, I actually was just at a Nostra Aetate 60th anniversary talk at Benedictine. I gave a talk there, and Matthew Ramage gave a very helpful talk on this document and how it had been misunderstood. Because if you read section 6, is all about the church's mandate to evangelize in relation to Judaism. Like, there's an entire section about this, that there is a mission to the Jews, but that we have to approach it in a way that's delicate and sensitive.

0: And so one of the things said is that we don't want to think of it as conversion in the sense that a pagan converts to Christianity, going from a non-believer to a believer. That we can recognize in Judaism that in some ways we're simply building on what they already have, rather than a conversion, which is a turning away. So think about even the word, you know, metanoia or conversion. There is a turning away from the old thing to the new thing. And that is true if you're going from being like a Hindu or a Roman pagan to becoming a Christian. But with Judaism, because Christianity is the fulfillment, there's the argument here is that we don't think of it so much as conversion, but as evangelization within this existing covenantal framework, where already they've received something from the true God, and now we're building on that. So we're not saying there, don't evangelize. We're not saying don't teach people about Jesus. But we are saying that we can recognize that unlike other world religions, something is true and divinely revealed in Judaism already that is in a foundation to kind of build from. Does that make sense?
1: Yeah, that makes so much sense. Thank you for clarifying.
0: Absolutely.
2: Go ahead. Finish your thought.
1: Sorry. Because, yeah, what you said that about Nostra Aetate being so misrepresented, mm-hmm. Because I kept seeing it because one of the people I've talked to that's Orthodox, like, talked about it, and then, like, I don't really trust what many Orthodox say or non-Catholics on Nostra Aetate because they always take it out of its original context and, like,
0: right.
1: Yeah.
0: Well said.
2: It is one of the more controversial Second Vatican Council documents, however.
0: It is. And I can understand why it is controversial, but I think a proper understanding, it's highlighting things that are good and true and beautiful that are faithful to the Catholic tradition. But like with anything, if you take it out of context, there's a real danger there.
2: Tell you what, let's send you a book if you'll hang on the line. Let's send you The Early Church Was the Catholic Church. We'd love you to have it. Joe Heschmeyer, our guest. Joe, I don't know, can you get another question in?
0: I can try. Let's do it.
2: All right, Scott in Oklahoma City, Oklahoma. You got to be quick if you don't mind, Scott, and we'll get you an answer.
3: Yeah, real quick. Is there any, you talked about ancient texts, Dead Sea Scrolls. Do we know what exactly the babbling, repetitive prayers were of the pagans that Jesus talked about when he's teaching us how to pray?
0: There's different theories about this, where there were magical papyri, which would have certain titles you had to invoke the god under. But then also there's the idea of being filled with what was called enthusiasmos, which is where the word enthusiasm comes from. Being filled and just kind of babbling, which is more of what you're going to see in some of the false version of speaking in tongues, not about, like, it's not actually about repetitive prayer. The Greek word there that is being translated is to babble or to stammer. It's not about making the same prayer multiple times. Like, if you ask someone three times, you're not babbling or stammering. When Jesus prays in the Garden of Gethsemane three times, that's not babbling. But when you're just like mumbling words, that's the kind of thing that Jesus is telling us is not what real prayer looks like.
2: Scott, we kept you waiting for a long time, so I'll give you The Early Church Was the Catholic Church as well. If you'd like a copy of it, hang on. Give Edgar your address, and we'll send you The Early Church Was the Catholic Church. Sorry we didn't get to everybody, but Joe's so popular. He's just so popular. I don't understand it myself, but it's a fact, and we've just got to accept it. Joe Heschmeyer, thank you for two things, for a very fine job and a really amazing summer shirt. The likes of which I've never seen before.
0: My pleasure. I wanted to keep our trend going.
2: That'll do it for us. We'll see you tomorrow, God willing, right here on Catholic Answers Live.
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Thank you. Thank you very much. And welcome. I'm Father Mitch Pacwa. Welcome to EWTN Live. We're bringing you guests from around the world. Our guest tonight is a poet, a literary critic, and scholar of philosophical theology. He is the Cullen Foundation Chair of English Literature and the founding director of the Masters of Fine Arts program in creative writing at the University of St. Thomas in Houston, and the author of a commissioned sequence of four poems called American Quartet. These recall America's Declaration of Independence 250 years ago. And they also bring up how we all continue to participate in that event today as heirs of the liberty